0: Afghanistan. And I've never been in the military, but I've been in combat with many, many units. And I understand from going to their funerals and meeting their families and their children just how heavy the weight is when you send someone into war. And I also know the sacrifice when these people are deployed and they spend, months away from their home and their families, and this is what they live to do, but it's a big deal, right? When an American president declares war or gets involved in a military action, this is what these guys do, this is what the women do, this is what the pilots, whatever, but there is a price to pay. And when I hear our president, our commander in chief, and when I hear Pete Hegseth, who's in charge of the Pentagon, I honestly don't feel that they carry that weight. And I know a lot of Americans would agree with me that losing someone in war is a life-changing event, and it makes you think very deeply about the commitment that these people make to this country.
1: Well, neither Trump or Hegseth are serious people. I mean, that's the tragedy. The American people voted for this guy twice. He's clearly mentally unstable. He's clearly ignorant. He's clearly dishonest. He lies all the time. So in diplomacy, how in God's name can you make a negotiation with somebody that you can't trust, whose word is worthless? I mean, I could go on, and I do often, to the point where I'm sure our listeners are tired of hearing about how terrible Trump is. But it is a reality that we have a president and a commander in chief who, even going back to his first term, the people that worked with him were the serious ones, General Mattis, General Kelly, and even his first Secretary of State, the former CEO of ExxonMobil, described Trump as an effing moron. So I'm not making this up. I mean, the adults around him were able to restrain him in his first presidency, but in his second presidency, there's no restraint on him, and he's created a kind of cabinet of kakistocracy of people who are completely incompetent but blindly loyal, and Hegseth is in that category. So is there anybody dealing with the reality that's able to get this president to focus on what is real? Because obviously they weren't around when Netanyahu talked him into getting into this stupid war.
0: Well, I view Donald Trump as a condo salesman. So he needs a product. He looks at the target and he looks at how he can be enriched by selling that thing. And whether that thing is a war or whether it's a political program or some kind of weird social anti-diversity thing, he's always selling something for somebody else. And I'm pretty sure that when Donald Trump sat down with Benjamin Netanyahu at Mar-a-Lago, he was presented with a bunch of documents and a bunch of information that showed that if you just do this, which is bomb the hell out of Iran, these people will rise up and you'll have regime change. Now, that should sound familiar because it was also linked to the, they might have a bomb in 2 weeks line that you and I have been very tired of in the previous Iraq war. So I truly believe that there was some incentive to Donald Trump, I don't know what it was, to plunge this country into conflict. That conflict is not that conflict, meaning that the war that Donald Trump thought he declared turned out to be a war between Iran and the Gulf states and Israel between Lebanon, Gaza, and the West Bank. So what he's done, he's unleashed this Pandora's box, which is not our war. We have carriers over there, we have planes flying around, but we can't win this war because it's not against us, it's against these other people. So he got pulled into a trap. Secondly, Hegseth, I honest to God, man, I mean, I know people like Hegseth. I'm just like, can you pick a worse person in a time of crisis to handle, millions of moving parts and people's lives and equipment and money? No, it's bizarre, right? So, my judgment is personal, but there are so many more competent people in our military that could handle this.
1: But Hegseth is getting rid of all the competent people. He's getting rid of all the women, all the minorities. He's clearly incredibly racist. And, he's so insecure. You can tell by the way he's firing everybody and keeping the press out of the building. It's just ridiculous. And I guess though there's a guy behind the scenes who's really running the show, as far as I understand, and that's the number two guy at the Pentagon, Feinberg.
0: Yeah.
1: He's the former head of DynCorp, right? A big military contractor. Tell us about his role and what his agenda is.
0: So it's been pretty typical for Trump to hire clowns to attract all the attention and do stupid things and get written up in the press. But behind Hegseth is a guy named Steve Feinberg, and Steve Feinberg is extremely quiet, very private. But you probably remember him as the guy that wanted to buy Chrysler. Remember, he's a sort of a buyout distressed goods kind of guy, Cerberus, and he bought DynCorp and he got into the business of private military contracting. He even wanted to buy Blackwater, but he didn't do that. So the point was that he's in the background reshaping the Pentagon as a giant money machine. He's the one behind the $1.5 trillion budget. He's the guy behind the financial reconstruction to speed up acquisition of products and services. There's a contract officer, that has to look at all the details, and it takes months, sometimes years, to get military contracts. So he's trying to turn it into sort of a fast food drive-through thing. And on top of that, people forget this, but back in 2017, remember Trump brought him in to review all the intel agencies, which everybody thought was really weird, right? Why would this guy be brought in? He has no background in any of this stuff. And then on 2018, he became part of the Presidential Advisory Board, which was something that Eisenhower created after World War II to sort of regulate the military-industrial complex. He's the opposite of that. He is the military-industrial complex personified. So he's a very interesting fellow to keep your eye on.
1: So how much is he? He doesn't bring any adult supervision over Hegseth, though, right? Hegseth is able to run wild.
0: Well, so there's three things going on. I mean, first of all, when they changed it to the Department of War, it became a very flamboyant Chuck Norris film, right, without Chuck Norris. That was to sort of make it look like Donald Trump was pro-military. Pete Hegseth's entire career has been against the military. And this may sound weird to people, but his entire income for many, many years was to work for the Koch brothers running I won't call it a fake veterans organization, but trying to privatize military care for vets. And we have what they call a long tail. When we fight a war, there are thousands of people who are crippled, who have all kinds of medical problems, whether it be PTSD or missing limbs. And we have this huge thing called the Veterans Administration, which takes care of those medical needs. He wants to privatize all that under the idea that you could have choice. So he's been working diligently against military care of veterans. And on top of that, he's got a personal record that any military commander would just toss him out in a heartbeat. That's related to alcoholism, his treatment of women. Even his mother wrote him an email calling him a terrible human being, back in 2018. So it's really ugly. I mean, what we have here is a worst case scenario where we've got a guy running a war who doesn't know how to run a war, another guy trying to increase the industrial military complex, and a commander in chief who's on his death's doorstep who can't figure out how to get out of wars.
1: So it is, you've laid it out, I'm afraid, and it's tragic. And I think the focus, as you started out, Robert, is appropriate on this Memorial Day to recognize the sacrifice that Americans, men and women, have made throughout the many wars and to this day, and what happens when a family loses a loved one, how devastating that is, and how grave it is to send men and women into harm's way, and how it's the ultimately serious thing a president can do. And of course, the sad thing is that we don't have a serious president.
0: Right. It's probably one of the most serious things an American citizen can do, too, right? There are plenty of benefits and perks to get people into the military. But once you're in the military, you've got to do your job. And, I've watched people call in airstrikes, do all kinds of amazing things. And I just watch these guys going, wow, these skill sets. And then when they come out, they become plumbers or whatever. But I think the military is a great thing. I'm not anti-military, but I've also seen bad executive orders coming from civilians, and I've seen terrible wars in which the generals themselves, I was an advisor to the four-star in Afghanistan, and I can't tell you how many slap-your-head conversations we had about the gap between what's happening on the ground versus what politicians are talking about, and then guys like Hegseth in the middle trying to pervert the perception of what the military is doing.
1: Well, is there any way to get past these Hegseth and Feinberg? Is there any way to bring this back? I mean, the damage that he's... My sense is the greatest tragedy of all, and you may differ on this, is that my understanding is that the Pentagon, the military in this country, is the last and greatest meritocracy, and perhaps only meritocracy we have, given how the billionaires are taking over the country. And a lot of them, some of them inherited the money as opposed to earned it. So what's your sense then of that damage to the meritocracy? Am I correct in being concerned about that? Because Hegseth is just a ridiculous little racist twerp.
0: Well, let's go back to a very strange event in January 6th, right? January 6th was this very strange bubble in which we were told that somebody stole the election, right? And we were seeing all these things by an acting president who was going to be, shuffled out and a new president brought in which we were told over and over again that the system had been perverted. And there's all kinds of bizarre theories, right? Venezuela and Chinese this and voting machines. But Donald Trump sent a mob of thugs to stop the democratic process. And the one thing that would have been the barrier between that was the National Guard, our military. And that was not to be seen. And this is what people have to remember, is that you're right. The military are the last sort of responsible adults that look at the law and look at who they work for and what has to be done. And that's being removed. And you've also seen ICE, this new sort of... I call them the Istapo, these weird armed, low threshold quality people being pulled into a militia almost that seems to function and without any kind of oversight or any kind of controls and executing civilians and getting away with it. And again, the National Guard is a group of responsible adults controlled by laws. So he's trying to undermine that. And having a clown in charge of the Pentagon and the constant abuse of military people. You remember he had almost 800 generals show up so he could lecture them like a TV host for no good reason. This is the abuse of the military, but this is part of Trump's plan to degrade America. We've been degraded on every level, and now we've been degraded on the military level where we can't even figure out how to get our troops out of there without surrendering and just leaving.
1: Well, Robert Young-Pelton, I thank you for joining us. I appreciate it.
0: Well, sorry to be bearer of bad news, but yes, please think of those who gave it all and their families and their children, and reach out and say thank you.
1: And again, on this Memorial Day, I've been joined by Robert Young-Pelton, an author, filmmaker, journalist, and explorer. He's the publisher of Dangerous Magazine, and his books include The World's Most Dangerous Places, Come Back Alive, Three Worlds Gone Mad, License to Kill, Hired Guns, and The War on Terror, and his autobiography, The Adventurist. We're going to take a brief station break and back, looking into how Trump is already declaring a glorious victory is within reach, while Iran is saying, no, that is not happening.

0: Welcome back. I'm Ian Masters, and this is Background Briefing, available 24-7 at backgroundbriefing.org. And joining us now on this Memorial Day is Nada Hashemi, the director of the Alawite Center for Muslim-Christian Understanding and a professor of Middle East and Islamic Politics at the Edmund A. Wolfe School of Foreign Service at Georgetown University. He's a non-resident fellow at Democracy for the Arab World Now and is the author of The People Reloaded, The Green Movement, and The Struggle for Iran's Future, and Sectarianization, Mapping the New Politics of the Middle East. Welcome to Background Briefing, Nada Hashemi.
1: Thanks, Ian.
0: Well, thanks for joining us on this Memorial Day. And, of course, the United States has not won a war since World War II, but that doesn't seem to matter in terms of the Pentagon getting the cream of the crop in terms of the budget. They get more money than anybody. And now Hegseth is asking for $1.5 trillion. So our priorities are to throw money at the Pentagon and not necessarily require them to win wars. But it looks as if joining the list of wars we've lost is now Iran. And Trump is trying to dress this up as some great victory. The Iranians are saying, no, the deal is not done. Trump's already claiming victory. From what we're learning about it, the first thing we learn, of course, is that Netanyahu's tearing his hair out. He's furious. So that means, from the Israeli point of view, this is a sellout. What do you know? What are you hearing from Iran? Because as far as I know, the nuclear issues, that can's going to be kicked down the road. The Supreme Leader is adamant that they're not going to allow the fissile material to be shipped abroad. And they're not about to give up control of the Straits of Hormuz. So what kind of a deal is Trump going to try and sell in the next few days?
1: That's a great question. I think Trump is going to try, as you indicated in your comments, Ian, he's going to try and sell this as a victory when clearly it's a major defeat, and it would fit into that pattern of other defeats that the United States has suffered in the post-World War II period. What seems to be happening is that there's the two key issues here are the control over the Strait of Hormuz and Iran's nuclear program. What I'm hearing right now is that there's going to be some agreement that for the next roughly 60 days, the United States will lift its blockade on the Persian Gulf that prevents Iranian ships or ships going to Iran from trafficking. Iran will lift its control over the Strait of Hormuz for this 60-day period. In exchange, Iran will get access to billions of dollars that have been frozen in the bank accounts of neighboring Gulf states. And then they're going to negotiate the terms of a longer-term arrangement, which will include some sort of non-aggression pact, a permanent cessation of hostilities, and critically, the future of Iran's nuclear program. You're right to assume and to say that Iran effectively controls the Strait of Hormuz. One of the things to watch for is how they actually frame this deal over the Strait of Hormuz. I just heard the Iranian foreign ministry spokesman say today, echoing what Marco Rubio is saying, is that we won't be charging a toll. But the way that it's going to be spun is that Iran is going to say, we're not charging a toll because under international law, that's banned. But we will be charging a transit fee along with Oman for the maintenance of the Gulf to deal with environmental issues and the cost of maintaining the Gulf, which effectively will be the same thing. So one of the ironies of this disastrous war that Netanyahu and Trump have launched is that Iran emerges in a much stronger strategic position because now they control this significant body of water, and any country that effectively wants to pass through it is going to have to negotiate the terms of the passage and the cost of passage with Iran. And Trump knows he can't dislodge Iran from the control over the Strait of Hormuz. And so in many ways, this is actually much more effective for the Islamic Republic than a nuclear weapon because it's something they can actually use to control the global economy and to influence the status of the American economy as well. So this is one of the consequences of this failed Iran strategy, where Iran now has much stronger clout geopolitically, and this will affect, I think, the entire politics of the of the region. The details of the nuclear agreement we can talk about. I think Iran is going to want to give up, or at least roll back, parts of its nuclear program, because in order for the Islamic Republic to survive economically and access the financial market, it needs significant sanction relief. And so I think it's going to make some trades, not that different from what effectively happened during the Obama era negotiations, where Iran effectively agreed to significant rollback and downgrade its nuclear program in exchange for sanction relief. And that's another irony, that the exact same agreement that was in place and that everyone was adhering to, including Iran, was torn up by Donald Trump, leading to this war. And now we're back basically where we started, but with a critical difference. Iran now has control of the Strait of Hormuz.
0: Right, and Trump made a whole bunch of accusations about, he keeps calling him Barack Hussein Obama. He keeps talking about how Obama, in this terrible deal that he made, gave all this money to the Iranians. Trump is going to give them infinitely more money, right? So, I mean, how's he going to spend that one?
1: That's great. It's, you know, he just yesterday, one of his Truth Social posts, he went on another rant about, you know, Barack Obama's nuclear agreement with Iran and how it was, you know, the worst agreement in history. He's doing the exact same thing. And I think we've got to a point now, Ian, where, I mean, we were at that point a long time ago. The facts don't matter. For I think the 30 to 35% of the MAGA movement, they don't care about what the objective reality is. In this case, whether the current agreement being negotiated is similar to the Obama agreement, they just have this cultish-like following of Donald Trump, where the facts don't matter. They just buy into what he has to say. But objectively speaking, I'm willing to predict that when the final agreement is announced, it's going to look very similar to what Donald Trump tore up in 2015. So this is just par for the course when it comes to Donald Trump's commitment to the truth and to his, you know, lack of moral consistency when it comes to these issues.
0: Right, but MAGA world would not be in this bubble of delusion, this fact-free bubble that they live in, because of Fox News, the Murdochs, father and son. They're the ones that I hold responsible, because they're, and the others, they have the minor ones like OAN and Newsmax, in terms of, you know, even more extreme propaganda. But the problem is that the reason you have that facts don't matter is you have major, major news outlets in this country literally reinforcing Trump's lies. And it's going to get worse, as the Ellisons have now bought up CBS News. Its days are over. And when they get hold of CNN, God help us.
1: No, I totally agree. I mean, this is one of the, take it out of the United States for a moment, out of Donald Trump, this is one of the key features and characteristics of authoritarian politics. You live in an alternative universe. You have media that echoes the views of the, in this case, the American Supreme Leader. The facts don't matter. You spin a narrative and you hope that, you know, the minority of population, in this case, 30, 35%, just, you know, buys into the narrative. And you hope the other side is disorganized, can't challenge the dominant control of the authoritarian leader, and you try and sort of win another election. So I completely agree with your characterization. This is not just Fox News, but all, you know, right wing media that perpetuates these lies. And in many ways, it's also a sad commentary on the absence of, you know, a critical alternative to sort of puncture holes into this authoritarian narrative that Donald Trump is spinning, not just on foreign policy, but on a whole host of domestic policy issues that, you know, we've been exposed to since he came to office.
0: So given that he's a reality TV guy and that's all he knows, and of course, you know, his whole persona as a great businessman was completely manufactured by a TV reality show, The Apprentice, when the real record of his business is catastrophic with, you know, multiple bankruptcies and total incompetence. And he's the only guy that ever owned a casino that went bankrupt. You know, the house always wins, but not with Donald Trump. So this is who we're dealing with here. And he's very good at changing the subject and promising a cliffhanger at the end of every episode. And you know, my fear is that he's going to invade Cuba in order to take the humiliation of this Iran deal off the headlines, because already you've got the Republican hawks like Senator Cruz and Senator Lindsey Graham screaming about how bad this deal is. You've got Netanyahu tearing his hair out, screaming about how bad this deal is. So when it happens, and I don't think Trump's going to be able to spin his way out of it. So don't you think he's likely to distract us with another little
1: totally
0: more?
1: Agree. I totally agree. It's like one, piece of theater after another. I mean, there was, you know, Greenland was sort of dominating the headlines. The Europeans sort of stood up, so he had to back down on that one. There was the whole scandal internally with respect to what was happening in Minneapolis. When two people were killed, he had to sort of, roll back and change policy on Minneapolis. Then there was the whole Venezuela, episode, which won him a lot of credit. And his appetite was increased. He thought he could pull a Venezuela with respect to Iran. Now that this has been a colossal failure, it's clear he's trying to get out, save face, present as if this is a great win, when everyone knows it's a great defeat for everyone concerned, especially the American taxpayer. And now you're absolutely right. Cuba is next in line, and he's going to try and put the squeeze on Cuba. And, it's an open question what happens next. But this is exactly the politics of a showman. He likes the political theater. He likes the attention. He's surrounded by sycophants who sort of, egg him on. And, of course, the tragedy is we're dealing with a man who's in control of the most powerful country in the world. So when these types of things happen in the United States, not only do Americans sort of feel the pain, but the entire world, feels the ripple effects. And of course, the big winners here are China and Russia.
0: So when will the American people wake up? I mean, I think the polls indicate that most of the country has. I mean, he's dropping like a stone in the polls. But yet his control over the Republican Party has increased. That's the paradox, is that as he takes the Republicans down, he gets more powerful in terms of controlling them and intimidating them. And after he defeated Massey in Kentucky, his sort of mafia boss hold over the party is even stronger. They're all terrified of him, even though they hate him. Apparently the senators, Republican senators, led by the majority leader, John Thune, they hate Trump.
1: Yeah.
0: But they're trapped with him, and I don't get that. Why can't they break from him? I mean, January the 6th thing was the turning point. They should have put a stake through the heart of this evil, horrible man who did such a terrible thing in attacking American democracy and desecrating and defecating over the Senate, over the Capitol, and beating up the police and wanting to hang his own vice president. My God, you'd think that in any country where an outgoing president loses an election threatens to hang his own vice president, that guy ought to be put in jail. But here, yeah, he's come back. He's president again. I mean, it's mad. There's a madness afoot.
1: Look, Ian, you're touching on something that's really fundamental to the state of politics here in the United States. You're absolutely right. Try to explain to someone who's not living in the United States, how did the American people vote for Donald Trump the second time after experiencing him one term? Then you had Joe Biden, and then you got elected again. And I think the answer is there's no critical alternative to Trump that can appeal, I think, to the masses of American people. I mean, just to cite one example, last week, the Democratic Party released their autopsy on what went wrong in 2024. Everyone said it was a very weak analysis. There was very little retrospection. I mean, let's not forget that the leadership of the Democratic Party in 2024 tried to pull the wool over the entire country by hiding the fact that Joe Biden was suffering from mental decline. And they were hoping that none of us would notice and that he could just get through the campaign and they could perpetuate 4 years of Democratic Party rule. I think the reason why Trump stays in power is because of the absence of a realistic alternative that can speak to the needs of the working class people in this country. The leadership of the Democratic Party is also suffering in the polls. And when you look back at what they tried to do in 2024 with Biden and Kamala Harris without really providing an alternative. That explains why this cycle continues, because at least the Trump camp can say we've got 30% of devout sort of cult-like following to Donald Trump. We've got Fox News. We've got a lot of money that we can throw at these elections. The other side doesn't have, I think, a narrative and a serious sort of campaign that can reach the broad public. And so I think, this is how authoritarian politics perpetuate itself. You don't need majority support to win. All you need is a solid

0: having that conversation before going in. We're having it now, and the president is still denying that it's an issue. And he's now, I mean, the bizarre thing now is he's basically being accused of looking for an economic treaty, essentially saying, well, as long as the straits are opened and, commerce is restored and, we can lift sanctions, lift the blockade and so on. And the nuclear thing has kind of faded into the background with sort of a vague reference to, well, we'll have to discuss this in the coming weeks, which I think the rest of the world would clearly see as you said, a strategic defeat.
1: Well, you have to go back there, right, to the American Revolution itself.
0: Yeah.
1: That was asymmetrical warfare, right? The American Revolutionary Colonial Army were a bunch of guerrillas like the Viet Cong, right? And they beat the biggest, most powerful army in the world at the time, the British.
0: Actually, we never really won until we developed a professional army, but we did rely very heavily on militia-run partisan warfare. And but without the French coming, we wouldn't. But the real point, what you said, is essentially correct, and that is Britain had a global empire, and we were not that valuable a piece of real estate. And at the end of the day, what settled it for the British was the realization: what do we actually get out of these colonies? We get a market for our goods, and we get resources. That doesn't go away. We're the only store in town. They're still going to buy from us, and they're still going to sell to us. We send our surplus population there. That hasn't changed. The only thing that changes is we get rid of the expense of maintaining them. So as soon as the French come in, what do? They move troops out of New York and send them to the Caribbean, which was a far more valuable piece of real estate. They also were engaged in India, and so on. So yeah, we never faced the might of the empire, and they just simply made that cost benefit analysis that it really there really was they couldn't achieve this at any reasonable cost for any commensurate benefit of equal value.
1: But if you go through the wars that the United States has fought since World War II, arguably we haven't had a victory since World War II. Certainly Vietnam was an asymmetrical warfare defeat. Then you have all of the recent wars, Iraq, Afghanistan, and no question that Afghanistan was asymmetrical warfare, and the U.S. essentially lost or didn't win. And now we've got Iran, right? Are there any other examples that I've missed?
0: No, Iraq is an incredibly fragile state, and the jury is still out as to whether, the cost was worth it. We got rid of Saddam, but we destabilized the entire region. I mean, Iraq was the balance for Iran. And, that's completely on. We're still paying for that. And Iraq is by no means a stable state. We had limited victories, if you want to call them that. I mean, the incursions into Panama and Grenada, but those were so minor as to really not exactly count. We supported foreign governments, the case of El Salvador, which ultimately ended in a reasonable kind of peace settlement. But you're right. And what's interesting is if you compare, why is China pulling ahead or threatening to pull ahead of us? Well, how many wars have they had since the end of the Vietnam War? They had a border conflict with Vietnam, which ended pretty quickly, and they've had nothing since. They haven't dissipated their resources in these kinds of conflicts. So what have they done instead? They've gone around the world waging a very successful campaign for resources and markets, which they're beating us at.
1: Right, but doesn't the lesson of asymmetrical warfare being the future of warfare apply to China in terms of Taiwan? It'll be a lot easier to defend Taiwan with drones and asymmetrical warfare than it will on the Chinese side, building up their conventional warfare, which is what they're doing.
0: Well, the issue is, the question becomes, China could take Taiwan tomorrow, but again, at what cost? They would suffer a bloody nose and so on. And the other thing is that there's real concern as to whether the nuclear club is going to get bigger because nations don't rely on us anymore. Nuclear nonproliferation is really at risk because look at Iran. The example of Iran is abundantly clear. This is the only deterrent we have against aggression. And the Ukrainians are sorely regretting that they ever gave up the nukes they had at the end of the Cold War, which would have been a powerful deterrent to Putin doing what he's doing. So, and I, the truth is,

0: other than the symbolic value. I mean, China just keeps doing what it's doing. It's succeeding extremely well. And so on. And I really don't think, unless we do something needlessly provocative, which Trump is threatening to meet with the leader of Taiwan, would be a very foolish move. The general thing is, if look, we just kind of leave it alone, maintain, make it clear we would defend them, but don't do anything to anger China. This could be okay. Now, the real concern, if we go guns blazing into Cuba, that to me would be a real, real incentive for Xi to say, hey, wait a minute, if you can do this because it's in your backyard and you have a strategic claim to it and all this, I have just as much, maybe even a stronger case for invading Taiwan. So I think the unpredictability of the Trump admin, well, of Trump himself and the administration is a really a strategic liability at the moment.
1: Well, you mentioned Grenada,
0: Yeah, well, that
1: which
0: was, yeah.
1: I know it was a joke
0: It was a joke.
1: compared to the wars that we're talking about. But Grenada was a public relations war to get the humiliation of the
0: Lebanon, yeah.
1: Lebanon, all the Marines that were blown up in that barracks,
0: Yeah.
1: and that was why they did that to distract and to take it off the news. And there's a fear, and there's certainly some speculation that Trump's going to make this humiliating deal with the Iranians and try to spin it as a victory, and it's not going to work. And he'll take that story off the headlines by invading Cuba. So that's not out of the question. That's being rumored now in Washington.
0: I think that's absolutely true, and it isn't. It's not simply a matter of spin. It's a matter of the president's ego. This is an individual who cannot lose even the smallest disagreement. And I think the fact that if he is embarrassed one place, you're right, he quickly looks not merely to distract, but to feel good about his ability to exercise power. And I think that I'm very fearful that Cuba is in the crosshairs. The charging of Raul Castro with murder because of the downing of the two brothers to the rescue planes all the way back in the 90s and so on, which again looks, not to defend doing that, that was a horrific act. But, in the meantime, we're blowing boats up without any effort to apprehend and try the people on them or even prove that they're drug smugglers. So to be self-righteous about this event 30 years ago really comes across as pretty disingenuous. And again, all we're doing what we did, we're doing in Iran. We're inflicting terrible suffering on ordinary people who have nothing to do with the behavior of their regimes.
1: So, in a simple sense, though, what we're talking about here today on Memorial Day, Tom Bacchides, is that the nature of warfare has shifted to the point where the defenders, the cheap technology available to defenders, is more effective than the offensive and high-tech weaponry of the attackers. That's what's happening in Ukraine, right? The Ukrainians have come up with all kinds of very, very inventive and clever defensive weapons like drones and robots, etc. And that applies across the board, doesn't it? The attacker nowadays is more vulnerable than the defender.
0: Well, the cost effectiveness alone is huge, is grossly unequal. I mean, when you fire a $4 million Patriot missile to knock down a $20,000 Shahed drone, I mean the math, is really looks absurd. In fact, the Pentagon is finally going to something Robert Gates argued for all the way back, several, a couple of decades ago, that, we need to go to cheaper weapons with 75% of effectiveness than astronomically expensive ones that'll get us up to 95% effectiveness. We can achieve a great deal, and they're starting to do that because they're burning through a lot of very expensive ordnance with not terribly not the effect they thought they had. And exactly right, the world's leader in asymmetric warfare now is Ukraine. They're exporting technology. They're signing very lucrative contracts with the Gulf states for help in how to combat the drones. We're even using them as advisors, although we are very reluctant to admit that. And Ukraine is this bizarre fusion of a World War I trench stalemate with 21st century high-tech weapons. I mean, there have been cases of a robot, of a Russian unit surrendering to a robot. I mean, they put everything from mortars, 50 caliber machine guns, and various other things on them. They use them to evacuate wounded, to engage in supplies. They put up anti-drone netting and so on. And so far, all the Russians have pretty much been able to do with this stalemate is inflict civilian casualties on Ukraine. And now that Orban's out of power in Hungary, the European Union is able to ramp up its support. Now, unfortunately, much of the equipment that they bought and what's been earmarked to go in the U.S. has been blocked. It's frozen. It's not being shipped. But again, what's going to happen as a result of that? The world's saying, okay, we can't rely on you. We're going to manufacture these things ourselves. And they're not hard to build. That's what's also incredible. I mean, many of these Ukrainian factories are basically somebody's garage. And that again shows you the advantage of the ability to decentralize. Yeah, Lebanon, to a same thing. Israel can pound Lebanon all it wants and kill leaders. The fact is, what is occupying the south of Lebanon going to get unless they annex it? They're being more and more and more isolated in the world. Support in the United States is dwindling for Israel, which is a sea change in public opinion. And in addition to that, support for Hezbollah appears to be rising because it's abundantly clear the Israelis are looking to annex more territory. And, how have they responded? They've decentralized. They, too, have suicide drones they can send in. They can just continue this low-level war as they have for almost a half century.
1: But it seems, just in the last few minutes, Tom, that there is a crisis in the Pentagon and in the procurement because we go for big ticket, expensive, mm-hmm. gold-plated items. In other words, yeah. Rather than have a Timex, we insist on a Rolex.
0: Yep.
1: And this is creating a situation where all the money goes into things like the F-35 fighter, and no money or little money goes into producing, artillery shells, which we're basically running out of because of the Ukraine war, and all kinds of weapons, Tomahawks and stuff, they're running out of those. And apparently, because of the focus on big ticket items and things, new contracts, all of these prosaic things like the munitions, the manufacturers don't have the capacity to replace the stocks because they're being burned through so fast in the Iran war. And then they had to take them out of South Korea, etc. I know it's highly classified, the extent to which the cupboard is bare, but it looks as if the U.S., if there was a real problem on their hands, like with China or some kind of military response was necessary, they may not have the munitions.
0: Yeah, I mean, that's a very real concern. I think that we've been putting our eggs in the wrong basket for a very long time. I mean, one of the things, we've got something like 11 carrier battle groups. And if the Chinese have, as we speculate, a ship-killing missile, it's not clear that their survival would be that great. Our nearest adversary has two. We've proven that at any given point, we've been able to carry out these operations with two, maybe three aircraft carriers. 60% or so of the Navy's budget is tied up in flat tops. And the question of, and when you have bases overseas and long-range fueling capability, how much of this do you need? And the other thing is we're showcasing to our enemies the limitations of our power. These bunker-busting bombs that we dropped that were supposed to have obliterated the Iranian nuclear program or stores clearly haven't done that. And even there, those are so dreadfully expensive that, the Pentagon is saying, well, if you really want to get rid of this stuff, you're going to have to go in with a land incursion, which something like a quarter of even the MAGA base doesn't want, never mind the rest of the country. And Trump doesn't want to do either. He doesn't like to do unpopular things. He likes to carry out these dramatic operations, have a victory parade, and go on to the next exciting thing to do. So we've painted ourselves into a corner. And I think Unfortunately, the gutting of the Pentagon and the picking of people for their political loyalty means you don't have someone saying, they present the president with options, but they don't really give him advice. As near as we can tell, you're right, everything is classified and they're clamping down aggressively on leaks. But the purpose of the joint, the role of the chairman of the Joint Chiefs and the Secretary of Defense and so on is not merely to say, sir, here are your options, but to say, sir, this is a really bad idea. Or have you considered that these are the consequences? This is what could go wrong, and this is, this you would have a really difficult situation on your hands. Nobody is comfortable telling that, and he cuts people off who might do that. I mean, for example, it's no surprise to anybody that Tulsi Gabbard is gone. It was her, the writing was on the wall when she testified before Congress and questioned whether Iran really was about to get a nuclear weapon, which all the experts say it wasn't. And now she's got the fig leaf of cover to say she's re retiring to take care of her, leaving to take care of her husband, which is probably true, and I'm really sorry for that for her. But it you know she is the best indications we have is she wasn't in the room when these discussions about going in were there. And then she disingenuously said, well, it's not my job as Director of National Intelligence to do a threat assessment. And Congress said, what? That's exactly what your job is.
1: Right. Well, it is embarrassing the kind of kakistocracy that we have in terms of Trump's cabinet. But that's what he wants. He wants loyalty over competence, and we're paying the price. And I thank you for joining us on this Memorial Day, Tom Mikaitis.
0: Happy to do it. Hope your weather's as nice there as ours is here, and you enjoy the rest of the weekend.
1: Well, thank you, Tom. And again, I've been speaking with Tom Mikaitis, who's a professor of history at DePaul University, where he teaches courses in British, modern European, and military history. And he has an article at The Hill, A New Era of Asymmetrical War Exposes the Limits of Conventional Warfare. And this has been Background Briefing. I'm Ian Masters, and I'd like to thank producers Graham Fitzgibbon and Asher Price. And if you've missed any of today's program and would like to explore our vast archives, you can visit us at backgroundbriefing.org, where we'll include extended interviews searchable by topic and have made it easy for you to sign up for the daily email updates that provide links to resources, articles, and books discussed on the program. 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Bye for now.

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1: Hey, welcome to our program. Bond markets are sending a warning to America. Are you paying attention? The 30-year Treasury yield hit 5.19%. That's the highest level since July of 2007, which was just minutes before the financial crisis. And, you know, the bond market was, or the bond prices were going up because everybody was like, oh, wait a minute, we're not sure, everything's okay. Why does this matter to you? Well, because it sets mortgage rates, credit card rates, business loans, car loans. I mean, basically, anything that you buy on credit has to do with these short-term and ultimately long-term interest rates. Stocks drop for the third day in a row. Investors are dumping U.S. bonds because they don't trust where this economy is going. The Iran war is driving up oil prices. Inflation is reaccelerating. Federal deficits are exploding. And global investors, including Japan and China, are quietly cutting back on U.S. debt. In other words, they're not buying our bonds anymore. Another reason why we have to pay more and more in interest to get people to buy those bonds. Barclays warns that yields could hit 5.5%. The Bank of America says 62% of fund managers expect them to hit 6%. Working families are about to feel this in every monthly bill. I mean, you think, you know, how would a bond market affect, for example, my electric bill? Well, your electric utility is probably borrowing money by issuing bonds to build things. I mean, the bond market is not a casino. It's a giant lie detector. The bond market is how companies fund themselves. And right now, this giant lie detector is screaming at us. Look out. You know, danger, Will Robinson. Why? Because of these Republican policies, because of these massive tax cuts for billionaires, because of gutting the federal government and its functions. Because, you know, Trump is leading the most corrupt administration in the history of the United States. Bond markets don't, you know, they're not just purely speculative instruments like the stock market. But they're a different animal altogether, and you need to pay attention to them. Also, has Israel's security minister crossed every line that's left? Itamar Ben-Gvir, Israel's far-right national security minister and a flaming racist, posted pictures of himself parading around 430 zip-tied flotilla activists at the port of Ashdod. The activists, including Italian, Spanish, French, Dutch, and Canadian citizens, had tried to bring aid to people starving in Gaza. Israel seized their boats in international waters. And in the footage, Ben-Gvir, this just unrepentant racist, waves an Israeli flag while these activists, these Europeans, kneel on their heads on the ground in stress positions. The national anthem blasts over loudspeakers. He tells the guards, don't be bothered by their screams. A woman shouts, free Palestine, and gets shoved to the floor. Ben-Gvir struts past her saying, welcome to Israel. We are the landowners here. Italy, France, Spain, Portugal, the Netherlands, and Canada have all summoned Israeli ambassadors. Even Netanyahu publicly rebuked this guy. Even Mike Huckabee criticized him. When the U.S. ambassador to Israel says you've gone too far, you've gone way too far. This is the face of the government that our tax dollars keep arming. It's nuts. Meanwhile, why is ICE preparing crematoriums inside America's new detention network? Glass Empires is reporting today on a chilling expansion of the American detention system that reads less like democracy and more like an opening chapter of authoritarian horror. The article details how the Department of Homeland Security is quietly building a massive new ICE detention network through a $55 billion Navy contracting vehicle that includes provisions for biohazard incinerators and medical waste disposals. Crematoriums, in other words. At the same time, deaths inside ICE custodies are surging. Oversight offices are being dismantled, and detainees are reporting rotten food, medical neglect, disease outbreaks, and violent abuse. The administration's open talk of 100 million deportations reveals the grotesque scale of what's being prepared. Glass Empires argues this is not accidental bureaucracy, but the deliberate construction of an infrastructure where human beings are treated like disposable waste. History teaches us where these systems like this lead, and Americans ignore these warning signs at our own peril. It's incredible. They're asking for money to build crematoriums. We have seen this movie before, my friends. ICE has people dying under their custody. About every 6 days, somebody has died so far this year. And now they want a crematorium. Let's pick up some calls here. What's on your mind today? Steve in Phoenix, Arizona. Hey, Steve. What's up?
2: $55 billion for this crematorium. This should be front and center on all media outlets.
1: Well, the $55 billion is a much larger number for everything. They haven't specified exactly how much they want to spend on the crematoriums. But, I mean, they're killing a person every 6 days on average so far this year, about twice the rate that they were killing people last year. So here we are.
2: This is crazy. This is insane. And all these concentration camps that they proposed building and stuff. You know, Rachel, we both watch Rachel and see that every Monday.
1: Yeah.
2: The protest about these things. It's lunacy, and history's repeating itself.
1: Yeah.
2: I can't imagine that this. You know, you had somebody else on this week too about speaking of parallel universes too, and there was dreams. You know, mm-hmm. And I almost have to think that we may be in one of those weird ones. If we could get back into the normal, it'd be good.
1: Yeah, but anyway, it feels that way sometimes. It really does. I mean, it's truly.
2: Oh, it sure does.
1: Thank you very much. Appreciate the call, Paul in Louisville, Kentucky. Hey, Paul, what's up?
3: Yes, I'd like to talk about a couple talking points that I hear from Republicans. And the one that gets me the most is about how the rich pay the highest percentage of taxes. And I like to use ridiculous comparisons to make my point. But for example, if you were living in a house and you paid 90% of the cost of the house, and then somebody else that lived in the house only paid 10%. But you, the person that paid 90%, you had all the comforts of the house, and you had a lot of extra money beyond that. But the person that pays 10% is living virtually in a closet. They're living miserably. So what that the people that pay 90% are paying most of the cost of the house, and I compare that to this talking point that I hear from Republicans. Oh, that the highest.
1: The problem with that talking point, Paul, is that they are including people like lawyers and doctors, people who make $200,000, $300,000, $500,000 a year. They are paying 30%, 40%, 50% income tax rates. But you look at people like Jeff Bezos and Mark Zuckerberg, odds are they're paying virtually nothing. And Donald Trump certainly has paid nothing for years and years and years. That's why the federal government's the IRS is trying to get $100 million out of him for tax fraud. And that's what he just got wiped clean. Paul, excellent point. Thank you. We'll be right back. John in Hartford, Connecticut. Hey, John, what's on your mind today?
4: I'm driving along like I always do, listening to your show. And I heard the whole thing about the crematoriums in the prisons.
1: Yeah, they're asking for money for crematoriums in the new ICE budget.
4: I nearly drove off the road.
1: Yeah.
4: And when I got to the corner at the traffic light, the car in front of me had a bumper sticker on it that said, "We are all cremated equal." I nearly fainted.
1: The universe is talking to you, John.
4: I was like, wait a minute, it's too early.
1: That's incredible. Yeah, we lived in Germany for a little over a year back in the 80s, and we lived about an hour north of Munich. And so we drove down there a couple times, actually. But the first time it was just Louise and me and our three kids to visit Dachau, one of the very first of the prison camps that Hitler built in 1933, actually. And it was not a death camp. You know, those were all built outside of Germany. There were over 500 of these prison camps that were built inside Germany, just like the, over 400 right now that Trump is trying to build in the United States. And there was a crematorium, and we walked by, and our youngest daughter, there was the big ovens on the top, and then below there was a smaller door, which is where they would shovel in the coal, But she looked at it, and she was only five at the time. She looked at it, and she said, "Is that where they put the babies?" I mean, it was just one of these horror moments of, my own kid realizing. But, they were not there to kill people. These were work camps, and they were mostly filled with liberals, communists, socialists, and queer people, and the political opponents of Hitler, and ultimately the religious opponents of Hitler. But they worked them to death, and they also had a typhus epidemic that swept through the camp, killed like 10,000 people. So they built the crematoriums to dispose of the bodies. Apparently, that's what ICE is planning on doing. They're you know, about every 6 days since the first of the year. It was about every 3 days last year, but now it's about every 6 days somebody dies in ICE custody. And plus, they've got all these pregnant women that they keep scooping up who are miscarrying or aborting or you know, whatever. And that was the excuse that they specified, actually. It was for fetal remains. And so,
4: just a great way to destroy the evidence.
1: Yeah, exactly. Yeah, and Jim Turr, a friend of mine, sent me a note this morning saying maybe the crematoriums aren't just for bodies. You know, maybe they're for the Epstein files and for other kinds of evidence that, you know, that might reflect poorly on Trump and on the criminals that surround him. Yep, there
4: we go. One other question about that, Tom. Do they have crematoriums in the regular prisons in the U.S.?
1: Not to the best of my knowledge. I'm no expert on the prisons, though. I mean, it's conceivable, but I don't think so.
4: Really makes you wonder what they're up to.
1: Yeah, sort of. It confirms my worst fears, actually. John, thank you for the call. Good talking to you. Yeah.
4: Thank you.
1: Yeah,
4: all right,
1: sure
4: thanks.
1: Enough. Paul in Ambler, Pennsylvania. Hey, Paul, what's up?
5: Hi, Tom. I wanted to continue to try to inform your listenership about things that the Democrats are doing.
1: Mm-hmm.
5: There's something called the Stop Comstock Act. The Comstock, C-O-M-S-T-O-C-K.
1: Right, it's the 1873 legislation that outlaws pornography and birth control and abortion.
5: Right. Well, there's a law that's been introduced by a congresswoman from Vermont, and anyone can Google the Stop Comstock Act and look it up. But her name is Becca Ballant. She has over 100 Democrats, congressional representatives supporting it, co-sponsors. She has over two dozen senators, came out in 2025.
1: Yeah.
5: And what it does is it selectively will cut out the part that has to do with abortions, birth control, it's basically a reproductive rights act. It will leave everything else alone in the act because a lot of that is used to prosecute child porn and other types of obscene material where people are being shown to be trafficked or tortured or God knows what.
1: Right.
5: The act, the Stop the Comstock Act, is supported by just about everyone you would hope for, Indivisible, the ACLU.
1: I think what's important to point out, Paul, is that the reason why this is suddenly a hot-button issue is because just last week, Clarence Thomas publicly called in a dissent, publicly called for the entirety of the Comstock Act to be enforced, including the parts that outlaw birth control, condoms, birth control pills, and abortions themselves.
5: You're absolutely correct. And this was targeted last year by the Democrats. They knew that this was part of the Project 2025. And now it's been formally announced by the corrupt Supreme Court. The other people that are involved with it, the Jewish Women, National Council of Jewish Women, Healthcare Across Borders, Ultraviolet Action, Take Back the Court Action Fund, Reproductive Freedom for All, so many people, Planned Parenthood, Federation of National Women's Law Center, Action Fund. This has a tremendous amount of support, and it's another thing that's just sitting there waiting to be voted on.
1: Yeah.
5: But the
1: Republicans
5: other items
1: will not. Mike Johnson will not bring this to the floor.
5: Act. Well, right now they can't. That's not the point.
1: Right.
5: The Progressive Caucus can act like the provisional government of the United States. They're stacking up legislation that once they get in, they can just set up an assembly line. They don't have to wonder about it anymore.
1: I agree with you. I think it's a fine thing, and everybody should be reaching out and saying, support the Stop Comstock Act. Paul, thank you. Thanks for sensitizing people to that. George Koch is an entrepreneur, author, former pastor. He wrote a book called Bullies, Parasites, and Slaves, Replacing Exploitation with Mutual Care. His book is advertised on my program. I need to disclose that to you. We are not being paid for this interview, but he does buy advertising on our program. George, welcome to the program. Tell me, what got you started on writing this book?
6: Well, I suppose it's the experience of people in my life and in the world taking advantage because they can. Like a bully, I define as someone who takes because he can. A parasite, someone who takes by stealth and deceit. And then slaves, that's all the rest of us who are taken advantage of by those who decide to do it. And I find the presence of bullies and parasites across the political spectrum. They're in the neighborhoods, they're in the nations, they're in corporations. And they're the biggest enemy of all of the rest of us. Our hard work goes to subsidize their excess. And as I became more and more aware of how present they were everywhere, I thought, we need to learn how to identify these people so that we can dethrone them and resist them and take back what we've worked hard to produce rather than letting them take credit for it and take benefit from it.
1: So how do we identify them and how do we take this back?
6: First answer to how do we identify them? These are people whose income and whose methods of income exceed the work that they do by skimming from the work that other people do. Mm-hmm. And a classic
1: you kind of identified
6: example,
1: capitalism, haven't you? I mean, isn't that the essence of capital?
6: Well, no, I don't think so. I think actually it's possible if capitalism is defined as using some of your excess to promote the work of someone else and benefiting from it. There's nothing immoral about that in its essence. The problem comes when you use that advantage to disadvantage someone else. Mm-hmm. And one of the examples I cite is a typical retail clerk in a grocery store earns $15 per hour and is held to less than 30 hours a week, so the grocery store doesn't have to give health care or other benefits. The CEO of that exact same company is paid literally, this is without exaggeration, you can go read it in their annual report, the CEO is paid literally $8,000 per hour. Mm-hmm. And the simple conclusion from that is the labor of all of those underpaid clerks is subsidizing the wealth of the executives.
1: Yeah, absolutely.
6: That's a bully.
1: Yeah. And a parasite. I think you've identified it brilliantly, George.
6: Absolutely.
1: So you talk about the practical fix, morality, culture, law, and government. Where should we start?
6: Well, the first is, it's funny I say this as a pastor, it's the sort of thing that I would often say to a parishioner who came to me with trouble in their life, where it was obvious that they were the cause of a lot of the trouble they were complaining about.
1: Yeah.
6: The first step is we need to recognize that greed in ourselves, and especially in those that we support, our own leaders of our political parties or our families or our neighborhoods who are taking advantage, we need to identify it and confess it and oppose it, even if we think they're on our side. Mm-hmm. Because the stark reality is this: no bully is ever your friend or your ally. The bully will pretend to be your defender and your ally only so long as you are important to his or her success. Yeah. The minute you're not important to them anymore, they become your bully, not your protector. And we need to be able to acknowledge, to see in a very frightening way, I guess, when the people who we elect and look to as leaders of our parties are actually bullies.
7: Yeah.
6: And we might think they're on our side, but they're only on our side for as long as they need to be. And the moment they don't, we become victims.
7: Yeah.
6: And unless we recognize that and just refuse bullies altogether, even the ones that seem to agree with us, we're just going to be in an inevitable infinite cycle of being taken advantage of and just trading out one bully for another over the course of time.
7: Yeah.
6: We need to reject them in our own parties.
1: No, I get it. I totally get it. The book is Bullies, Parasites, and Slaves by George Byron Koch, K-O-C-H, by the way, is how he spells it. George, it's always nice talking with you. Thank you so much for dropping by.
6: Oh, thank you for having me. I appreciate it very much.
1: My pleasure.

0: took, and history's gonna name you crook.
1: Yep, Trump the crook. Hey, are Republicans finally cracking on Trump's Iran war? The Senate finally did it. After seven failed attempts, senators voted 50 to 47 to advance a war powers resolution forcing Trump to end his unauthorized war on Iran. The breakthrough came from Louisiana Republican Bill Cassidy, who lost his primary over the weekend after Trump endorsed his opponent and suddenly found his backbone. Cassidy joined Republicans Rand Paul, Susan Collins, and Lisa Murkowski, plus every Democrat except John Fetterman. The National Iranian American Council called it a major blow for a disastrous war and said, quote, the hard work of pro-peace America is paying off. Trump started this war at the end of February without a single vote from Congress. Gas prices are up, inflation is roaring back, and even his own party. Praise the Lord. I mean, finally. This is what I've been saying all along is, you know, after... And what Mark Pocan really got me started on saying is that after the primaries are over, and we're seeing this now on a one-by-one basis, when Republicans no longer worry about a primary challenge from Trump, they know that Trump's endorsement will actually hurt them in the general election. I mean, by defeating Thomas Massie, you've now got a Trump humper in Kentucky, who's going to be running against a Democrat. This increases the chances of the Democrat winning. It's still a bright red area, but, you know, and Trump endorsing Paxton over John Cornyn has got Republicans in the Senate just, you know, freaked. I mean, you know, he just put Texas into play. James Tallarico has a much better chance of beating Ken Paxton than John Cornyn. I mean, the primary hasn't happened yet. We don't know. Cornyn may well survive the primary, but you know, what you see now with Thomas Massie basically saying, I'm still here for another 6 months. He's going to go down fighting. You know, and then in the Senate, you know, just saying, okay, Trump, you know, you took me down and I'm not going along with this. So I think that Trump has got these short-term wins, but he's not a strategic thinker. He's not a chess player. He's a checkers player. He's playing for the next move. He's not playing for five moves out or even two moves out. It's obvious in the way that he interacts with NATO. It's obvious in the way he interacts with Europe and with our other allies, with Mexico, Canada. It's obvious in the ways that he interacts with China and Russia. It's obvious in the ways that you know, he's grabbing everything he can right now while he still can. He knows he's only got 6 months before he loses Congress. And frankly, I think he has less than 6 months. I think there's a very good chance that he's toast. I mean, you know, screwing Bill Cassidy like this. Here you've got this senator from Louisiana who's a physician, by the way, who reluctantly voted for Bob Kennedy because Trump wanted him to, who has always done everything Trump wanted. Except, you know, one thing. And so now Bill Cassidy is saying, okay, screw you, Trump. I'm going to vote my conscience. I think this is the beginning of the end of Trump's domination of this whole scene. We'll see. What say you? Dave in Buffalo, New York. Hey, Dave, what's on your mind today?
2: Hey, Tom. Thanks. Before I get to it, the January Sixers, if they get all that money, they'll have money for rocket launchers, more guns, and harder military weaponry for a more successful try at Insurrection 2.0.
1: Yep.
2: And I called about the Hawaii may have found a way to get around Citizens United by addressing one thing that the Supreme Court didn't, or we haven't, and that corporations only exist because states allow them to, which means that every power a corporation has was given to them by the state. And Hawaii just took one of those powers off the list. Starting next year, corporations in Hawaii can no longer spend money on state and local elections. And the bill's being forwarded by a Democratic state senator, Carl Rhodes, and it's co-authored by a Republican, Rep. Kanani Souza. And the DA knows that there's going to be challenges, but they said bring it on. We've been waiting for
1: this. Has the governor signed that legislation?
2: No, the governor said, Josh Green said he's committed to signing the legislation when it hits his desk.
1: Okay, so it hasn't passed yet.
2: No, but it's co-authored and bipartisan support.
1: I get it. Dave, thank you. Darren in Lakewood, California. Hey, Darren, what's on your mind today?
3: How you doing, Tom? Good. Hey, I was wondering about the abomination that is settlement with the Donald Trump's trying to put through for the January 6th people. Is there any way to that they can be litigated in the courts?
1: Well, you've got.
3: Isn't there a law against creating a private militia?
1: Yes, there is, and there are also states and laws in 48 of the 50 states that outlaw private militias, and there's also a law. The Constitution says that the government can't give money to the president, and this whole thing just gave him $100 million, and now they're putting almost $2 billion in his hands to pass out as he wishes, and I'm betting a good chunk of it will go to him. A bunch of things here: Daniel Hodges and Officer Dunn have sued to try to stop this thing. So we'll see how it goes. But answer to your question, yes, absolutely.
3: One other thing, if we take the Senate and the House, do you think we could get this guy out of office?
1: I think it's possible that he could even be impeached. Republicans are getting disgusted with him. I think that's not outside the realm of possibility. Darren, thank you for the call. Great questions. Omar in Herndon, Virginia. Hey, Omar, what's up?
4: Tom, just real quick, I don't know if you've seen the Hill report said that Fetterman planning to switch to a Republican.
1: Who?
4: Fetterman.
1: Thinking about switching. There's been talk about that for a couple of weeks.
4: And Chuck Schumer didn't do nothing, just another Joe Manchin 2.0.
1: Well, there's not much you can do when one of your party members has been bought off. I mean, we saw this before with Sinema and Manchin.
4: But can the party sanction him? Can the party do anything? I mean, I don't understand what Schumer is doing. We've seen this before with Sinema and Joe Manchin.
1: Schumer could have stripped him of his committee assignments. I'm guessing that Schumer figures if he does that, then Fetterman will simply become a Republican and get his committee assignments back from John Thune. Things might change, after the election if Democrats take back control of the Senate and Schumer's in charge of the Senate again. But, so far, Schumer really doesn't have very many cards to play in this one.
4: Gotcha. Tom, but real quick, there's an interesting article in Le Monde. We talked about that Putin's really becoming dangerous, that there's a huge dispute between the FSG, I guess their intelligence agency, and Putin. And he's not sleeping in the same bed like 2 nights in a row.
1: Right.
4: Does that make him more dangerous? Can he, tell Xi Jinping, well, go ahead and attack Taiwan, to accelerate things, my back is against the wall? So I don't know if you guess who you're going to bring in.
1: Putin is the junior partner in that alliance. But, they're getting the gang back together, just like the Axis during World War II. Iran, North Korea, Russia and China. And a handful of other autocracies around the world. And, Hungary used to be in on that. Trump wants America to be in on that. He wants us to be part of that axis. And so does Lindsey Graham, and so do a lot of other Republicans in the House and Senate who are, drinking the Kool-Aid. This Trump administration is like Jim Jones on steroids. It's a political version of Jim Jones.
4: And his real name is Lindsey Scam, not Lindsey Graham. but the other thing is that also that Zelensky basically did an interview where he said that he's giving up on the U.S. He's not depending on Putin, on Trump anymore. He basically gave up.
1: Well, he hasn't gotten anything from us in 18 months.
4: Yeah, absolutely.
1: So, he's got a good reason to back off.
4: Absolutely.
1: Yeah. Omar, thanks for the call.
4: Thank you, Tom. Thank you.
1: Sure enough. Susan in Caldwell, Idaho. Hey, Susan, what's on your mind today?
5: First of all, our media are just taking him at face value. No one's looking into this whole system the way you do. I don't know if you're aware, on the Ezra Klein show, on which is YouTube or a podcast, he interviewed a law professor out of Boston named Ray Madoff, who's written a book most recently called The Second Estate, How American Tax System Created American Aristocracy. History buffs will remember the estate system of the old French monarchy. The second estate was the aristocracy. The third estate was the peons, the peasants with no power, who paid all the taxes to maintain Versailles and all the other palaces that led to that revolution.
1: And the fourth estate was the press.
5: Anyway, the title of the Ezra Klein interview with Ms. Madoff is Salaries Are for Suckers. And they dig into either the 40%, the myth that 40% of Americans, or 47% if you listen to our former candidate from, oh, my God, what's the one who lost in 2012. You know who it was. 40% of us are takers. Well, that's because the federal government on the income tax has programs to keep people out of poverty, the child tax credit, the earned income tax credit, just get a little money in their pocket. Mm-hmm. Okay, payroll taxes. There are two kinds of taxes from the Fed. Income tax, that's Mr. Bezos' talking point. The payroll tax, which everybody who earns less than $185,000 is paying. And it's if you have an actual job with an employer, you're paying 7-point-something%. The employer's paying 7-point-something%. What is the payroll tax? That's your Social Security savings and your Medicare premiums. That's what paid. That stays the same. Then you live in a state, one of 50 states. Every state has regressive taxing policy. I live in Idaho. We have a flat income tax. I pay the same as any billionaire, and we have a couple living here. And if they do have income as a, you know, income as opposed to asset earnings, sales tax, always regressive, same rate. And I have to buy food. I pay tax on groceries in Idaho. You don't in Oregon.
6: Yeah.
5: Property tax, offloading all the property tax load from our productive businesses onto individual homeowners. Micron Corporation, you're aware who they are.
6: Yeah.
5: They're based in Boise. Their original plant is valued at about $2 billion. That's billion with a B. They managed to get a $400 million permanent property tax cap back in the aughts. It was not for them. It was for some other reason that the state put this in. They got it. Now they're expanding. They are reintroducing actual fabrication as opposed to development to my state. And their new fabrication plant is supposed to be valued at $15 billion with a B. They managed to get another $400 million permanent property tax cap from that county. And I can tell you, the county, the state of the county, Boise, that county has been foregoing $18 million in income from that darn thing.
6: Yeah. No, it's the whole tax. You know, what's so unfortunate, Susan, is that so few reporters actually understand how taxes work. You know, the Republicans would not be able to get away with this scam for 45 years now. They've been running this scam if the average American actually understood taxes. Susan, thank you so much. Defending America from the weapons of mass deception. I'll be right back with you. What's on your mind today? There's a lot going on, but you know, we have an openly, nakedly, proudly criminal presidency and a bunch of criminals around him. And they're preparing to steal $1.7 billion from you and me. I mean, this is just astonishing. And why aren't the Democrats holding hearings? Why isn't, you know, why aren't Hakeem Jeffries and Chuck Schumer on television literally every hour, just raising holy hell about this? Why is it left to Jamie Raskin? What happened to Democratic leadership? Inquiring minds want to know. Paul in Woodinville, Washington. Hey, Paul, what's on your mind today?
7: Yeah, hi, Tom. You know, your story about Trump's stock trades, if you want to give the factual details, remind people that Trump has profited off thousands of stock trades since the beginning of this year, may have profited as much as $750 million. And how much, say he got $500 million, half a billion dollars.
6: Mm-hmm.
7: You know, so in a market, Tom, that has essentially gone nowhere.
6: Yeah.
7: I'd love to hear what Larry in Los Angeles thinks about this, but the market has yo-yoed since Trump took office again between 45,000 and 50,000,
6: right,
7: give or take.
6: We're back where we were, okay, when Pam Bondi was squealing about $50,000. Or 50, yeah,
7: yeah,
6: 50,000.
7: Yeah. Yeah. Okay, but then it's gone down and hit 45 again, which is where he got it from Biden.
6: Mm-hmm.
7: So just briefly, when Obama took office in 2009, and I know these figures exactly. On March 9th, 2009, the market bottomed out at 65.42. And that was after the big crash of 2008. And it was whatever. March 9th is how many days after January 20th. Obama was just in office. And when Obama left office, I remember, I wrote it down, the market had tripled. At 19,799 on Obama's last day, January 20th, 2017. And so Trump took over his term. It was right around 20,000. It went up to 30,000, and then it kind of fell back. So that's about a 50% increase. And then Biden took it at about 30,000 and left it at 45,000, another 50% increase. And Trump has yet to sustain essentially a 10% increase from 45 to 50. It yo-yos.
6: No, he's not governing the United States, Paul. He's looting the United States.
7: He's totally, this is, and then I wondered, why are these investors, you know, he says, oh, I'm going to attack, oh, and then it goes down. Oh, I'm not going to attack, and then it goes up. I thought, why are they even in on this? I said, because they know that's a game.
6: Yeah.
7: That's what they're all doing.
6: Yeah.
7: Because the market doesn't have to grow, and then you take profits. You just ride the wave. And if you look at the wave of this market since Trump took office, you buy it in the troughs and you sell it at the peaks.
6: And whenever Trump promotes a company,
7: so it doesn't really have
6: buy
7: to
6: it instantly.
7: Anywhere. Yeah,
6: because he's gonna ride it up. Yeah, no, again, it's worth remembering that Martha Stewart, a Democrat, went to prison for making $45,000 on a stock trade based on information that her doctor had given her because he was involved in a clinical trial about this new drug that was coming out. He mentioned it to her. She traded based on that. You can argue that that's not even really insider information, but, you know, they sent her to prison for it. I mean, they sent her to friggin' prison. And Donald Trump is literally doing this every day. I mean, we've got a dozen companies now where he buys stock in the company. He goes out and he does something, either taking a governmental action or making a public statement that's going to drive up the stock of that company. And then he sells it, takes his profit, sticks it in his money bin, does it all over again. Rinse, wash, repeat. Right. It's criminal. I mean, it's a friggin' crime. And he's still sitting in the White House going, oh, Thomas Massie, worst congressman ever.
7: The stock market doesn't have the mechanics, price-earnings ratios. None of this stuff adds up to huge profits. This is just all wave riding. And it's just
6: manipulation.
7: And you do it
6: It's market manipulation. This makes Teapot Dome look like... look like a walk in the park. I mean, you know, this is

0: Well, you've got, you know, presidential family members who are taking hundreds of millions, billions of dollars in some cases from foreign governments. It's enough to make your head explode. If somebody, when my dad was alive, if somebody had said this one day will happen in America, he would have laughed at them.
1: Yeah, well, like I said, the yo-yo market, it's yo-yoing in about a 10%, 11% range, and yeah. That's just enough to make it. It's a scale. It's astonishing. I don't know why.
0: And clearly, it's not just Trump, by the way. It's obviously people around him are engaging in these trades, too, because you see these, you know, massive purchases of oil futures literally 15 minutes before he makes an announcement. And nobody's investigating this because Trump controls the investigative apparatus. This is like Putin's Russia, which is what he's trying to turn America into.
1: It's a new physics in politics. There is no absolute zero in Republican politics.
0: Yeah, there you go. Paul, thank you. Thank you for the call. It's always good hearing from you. Mark in Valley, Washington. Hey, Mark, what's up?
2: Hey, good morning, Tom. Well, I'm going to make a quick comment before I get to my first point. The fact that what Trump is doing right now to America is probably a nice close copy of what Putin did to Russia by gutting its own economy for his personal wealth should be enough to show people that he was, you know, that Putin's his teacher.
0: Oh, yeah.
2: If not his handler.
0: Oh, yeah.
2: And I think it's his handler more than his teacher. And what I was calling about earlier was
0: the
2: comment he made. Yeah, no doubt. But I'm going to start off by saying, if we have to rely on enough Republicans to do what's right for the country to save us from fascism, we're in a really bad place.
0: Well, we are in a really bad place, Mark. I mean, look at what's going on.
2: Yeah,
0: You've
2: I
0: got
2: agree.
0: Crimes being committed in the White House by a guy that six corrupt Republicans on the Supreme Court said, oh, yeah, go ahead and crime all you want. And he's like, cool, you know, let's do some insider trading here. You know, let's kill some people in the Caribbean. Let's start a war without, you know, the consent of Congress. Let's take a $400 million jet from Qatar. My son-in-law will take $2 billion from you, and my kids will take $5 billion. I mean, it's...
2: Well, part of our problem is the so-called media. I mean, I got sick of hearing about Hunter Biden and the $5 million that he supposedly got by using dad's name in Ukraine.
0: Yeah.
2: I got sick. I mean, it was on the news so much, I got sick of hearing about it.
0: It was on the news every day for a year, for 2 years.
2: Yeah, how come
0: the four guys who died in Benghazi, and we've got 15 dead American soldiers in Iran right now. And where's any mention of that?
2: But, I mean, Trump's kids can steal billions, or I shouldn't say steal, make deals worth billions in foreign countries off of daddy's name. And nothing said about it.
0: Oh, wow, they're celebrating it. Oh, yes, they're smart businessmen. You know, Mike Johnson and these guys. Trump's
2: I get real tired of double standards and hypocrites. And all we seem to have in the major media right now.
0: Yeah, to say the very, very least. To say the very least. Mark, spot on. You and Paul, great analysis. Thank you. I'll be back with more of your thoughts on what happens when a president stops respecting, enforcing, living up to the Constitution and begins to simply greedily enrich himself and his family and his friends.
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0: How far down the road to turning America into Putin's Russia has Trump and these corrupt people that he's surrounded himself with, the 13 billionaires in his cabinet, have they taken us? Ebola spreads while Trump guts the watchtowers. The World Health Organization just declared a global emergency over an Ebola outbreak in Congo and Uganda. At least 80 people are dead, hundreds of suspected cases. It reached two capital cities before anyone caught it. And that delay is the whole story. This particular strain of Ebola has no approved vaccine or cure. The previous one that hit so badly in Zaire, 3 years ago, I think, we developed a vaccine that's 90% effective. This variation, no vaccine. And Donald Trump and Elon Musk, the richest man in the world who set out to kill some of the poorest people in the world, dismantled USAID, which has led to hundreds of thousands of deaths. They pulled us out of the World Health Organization. They killed the spillover programs that watched for exactly this pandemic spilling over into the public. One public health expert said plainly before this administration, quote, USAID would have been on the ground were it not for Trump and

0: Musk. Field teams went home. Lab samples went unprocessed. A virus burned through undetected for 3 weeks because Doge took an axe to the early warning system, all to have more money left over to give tax cuts to billionaires like Elon Musk and Donald Trump. So when the next pandemic reaches Portland or Pittsburgh, remember who tore down the watchtowers to save a buck and give that buck to the right-wing billionaires. I don't get it. I just don't get it. I mean, Jason Hong, the guy who is the CEO of NVIDIA, you know, the big chip maker, was asked if he opposed this 5% one-time tax on billionaire assets that California is talking about doing. And here's a guy who's a multi-billionaire, right? And he was like, no, it's okay with me. I mean, if you got a couple hundred billion dollars and you lose 5%, it's like, okay, you lost a couple billion dollars. So what? I don't get it. After you've got your first billion, hell, after you've got your first $100 million, how much more do you need? You know, the psychology of these people, you've got, you know, any of these people, you know, Zuckerberg, Musk, Bezos, could literally end world hunger, could end hunger in the United States, could send any kid who wants to college for, and yet, no, they're focused on trying to bust unions.
1: You're listening to the Tom Hartman Program.
0: Gary from Georgia used to call all the time and say, greed has no heart. Gary is so right. Ebola spreads while Trump guts the watchtowers. The World Health Organization just declared a global emergency over an Ebola outbreak in Congo and Uganda. At least 80 people are dead, hundreds of suspected cases. It reached two capital cities before anyone caught it. And that delay is the whole story. This particular strain of Ebola has no approved vaccine or cure. The previous one that hit so badly in Zaire, 3 years ago, I think, we developed a vaccine that's 90% effective. This variation, no vaccine. And Donald Trump and Elon Musk, the richest man in the world who set out to kill some of the poorest people in the world, dismantled USAID, which has led to hundreds of thousands of deaths. They pulled us out of the World Health Organization. They killed the spillover programs that watched for exactly this pandemic spilling over into the public. One public health expert said plainly before this administration, quote, USAID would have been on the ground were it not for Trump and Musk. Field teams went home. Lab samples went unprocessed. A virus burned through undetected for 3 weeks because Doge took an axe to the early warning system, all to have more money left over to give tax cuts to billionaires like Elon Musk and Donald Trump. So when the next pandemic reaches Portland or Pittsburgh, remember who tore down the watchtowers to save a buck and give that buck to the right-wing billionaires. I don't get it. I just don't get it. I mean, Jason Hong, the guy who is the CEO of NVIDIA, you know, the big chip maker, was asked if he opposed this 5% one-time tax on billionaire assets that California is talking about doing. And here's a guy who's a multi-billionaire, right? And he was like, no, it's okay with me. I mean, if you got a couple hundred billion dollars and you lose 5%, it's like, okay, you lost a couple billion dollars. So what? I don't get it. After you've got your first billion, hell, after you've got your first $100 million, how much more do you need? You know, the psychology of these people, you've got, you know, any of these people, you know, Zuckerberg, Musk, Bezos, could literally end world hunger, could end hunger in the United States, could send any kid who wants to college for, and yet, no, they're focused on trying to bust unions.
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0: Gary from Georgia used to call all the time and say, greed has no heart. Gary is so right.
2: Today in the Tom Hartman University Book Club, we're reading from Johann Hari's Lost Connections, Uncovering the Real Causes of Depression and the Unexpected Solutions. He starts out talking about how he had been on antidepressants for most of his life, from his teenage years into his 30s. And then he says, then when I was 31 years old, I found myself chemically naked for the first time in my adult life. For almost a decade, I had been ignoring my therapist's gentle reminders that I was still depressed despite my drugs. It was only after a crisis in my life, when I felt unequivocally terrible and couldn't shake it off, that I decided to listen to him. What I had been trying for so long wasn't, it seemed, working. And so when I flushed away my final packs of Paxil, I found these mysteries waiting for me, like children on a train platform waiting to be collected, trying to catch my eye. Why was I still depressed? Why were there so many people like me? And I realized there was a third mystery hanging over all of it. Could something other than bad brain chemistry have been causing depression and anxiety in me and in so many people all around me? If so, what could it be? Still, I put off looking into it. Once you settle into a story about your pain, you're extremely reluctant to challenge it. It was like a leash I had put on my distress to keep it under control. I feared that if I messed with the story I had lived with for so long, the pain would be like an unchained animal and would savage me. Over a period of several years, I fell into a pattern. I would begin to research these mysteries by reading scientific papers and talking to some of the scientists who wrote them. But I always backed away because what they said made me feel disoriented and more anxious than I had been at the start. I focused on the work for another book, Chasing the Scream, The First and Last Days of the War on Drugs, instead. It sounds ridiculous to say I found it easier to interview hitmen for the Mexican drug cartels than to look into what causes depression and anxiety. But messing with my story about my emotions, what I felt and why I felt it, seemed more dangerous to me than that. And then finally, I decided I couldn't ignore it any longer. So over a period of 3 years, I went on a journey of over 40,000 miles. I conducted more than 200 interviews across the world with some of the most important social scientists in the world, with people who had been through the depths of depression and anxiety, and with people who had recovered. I ended up in all sorts of places I couldn't have guessed at in the beginning. An Amish village in Indiana, a Berlin housing project rising up in rebellion, a Brazilian city that had banned advertising, a Baltimore laboratory taking people back through their traumas in a totally unexpected way. What I learned forced me to radically revise my story about myself, my story about the distress spreading like tar over our culture. I want to flag up right at the start two things that shape the language I'm going to use through all of this book I'm reading from the introduction. Both were surprising to me. I was told by my doctor that I was suffering from both depression and acute anxiety. I had believed those were separate problems, and that is how they were discussed for the 13 years I received medical care for them. But I noticed something odd as I did my research. Everything that causes an increase in depression also causes an increase in anxiety, and the other way around. They rise and fall together. It seemed curious, and I began to understand it only when, in Canada, I sat down with Robert Kohlenberg, a professor of psychology. He, too, once thought that depression and anxiety were different things. But as he studied it for over 20 years now, he discovered, he says, that the data are indicating that they're not distinct. In practice, quote, the diagnoses, particularly depression and anxiety, overlap, end quote. Sometimes one part is more pronounced than the other. You might have panic attacks this month and be crying a lot next month. But the idea that they're separate in the way that, say, having pneumonia and having a broken leg are separate is not borne out by the evidence. Robert's side of the argument has been prevailing in the scientific debate recently. In the past few years, the National Institutes of Health, the main body funding medical research in the United States, has stopped funding studies that present depression and anxiety as different diagnoses. They want something more realistic that corresponds to the way people are in actual clinical practice, he explains. I started to see depression and anxiety as like cover versions of the same song by different bands. Depression is a cover version by a downbeat emo band, and anxiety is a cover version by a screaming heavy metal group. But the underlying sheet music is the same. They're not identical, but they're twinned. The second insight comes from something else I learned as I studied these nine causes of depression and anxiety that he writes about in this book. Whenever I wrote about depression and anxiety in the past, I started by explaining one thing. I am not talking about unhappiness. Unhappiness and depression are totally different things. There's nothing more infuriating to a depressed person than to be told to cheer up or to be offered jolly little solutions as if they were merely having a bad week. It feels like being told to cheer up yourself by going out dancing after you've broken both your legs. But as I studied the evidence, I noticed something that I couldn't ignore. The forces that are making us depressed and severely anxious are, at the same time, making even more people unhappy. It turns out that there is a continuum between unhappiness and depression. They're still very different in the same way that losing a finger in a car accident is different from losing an arm, and falling over the street is different from falling over the cliff. But they are connected. The book, Lost Connections, by Johann Hari.
0: Nora in Minneapolis. Hey, Nora, what's on your mind today?
3: Oh, hey, Tom. Thanks for being there. I wanted to point out that we have a small reason for celebration today. We've made it one third of the way through the Trump administration.
0: Oh, that's
3: And on January 20th, we'll be halfway through. Just think.
0: Yeah.
3: It could be a new phase.
0: Yeah.
3: If we accomplish having elections, and I'm thinking we have a really complicated time ahead of us because we have to not only plan to have really good election, we have to be ready to react every time they try to interfere and cancel the election.
0: Yep, it's all true.
3: It's a big complicated plan here.
0: Yep, it is all true,
3: and
0: Nora.
3: One more thing, One more thing about dates. Here this summer, three of our presidents are all turning 80 within 66 days of each other.
0: Wow.
3: It's Donald Trump, June 14th. July 6th is George W. Bush. And August 19th, William Jefferson Clinton will be turning 80. Just
0: wow.
3: Think, 1946. They were all born that summer, and I call it the big bang of the baby boom.
0: Yeah, well, it really
3: right
0: was. I mean, that was the first
3: the
0: year
3: gate,
0: back from
3: right?
0: the war, you know.
3: And they were all 14 years old when JFK was elected. I have to believe that kind of inspired people like them, huh?
0: Yeah, I think you're probably right, Nora. I think you're probably right. Nora, great observations. Thank you. And thank you for sharing all that information with us. I appreciate it. We'll be back with more of the news and more of my thoughts and yours in this kind of national town hall meeting we have here every day on the Tom Hartman program. And in the meantime, don't forget, democracy is not a spectator sport. Never was intended to be. It requires you. So get out there, get active, tag, you're it.
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7: During the last half century, the balance of power between the three great branches of the federal government has been tipped out of balance by the courts in direct contradiction of the high purposes of the framers of the Constitution. It is my purpose to restore that balance. You who know me will accept my solemn assurance that in a world in which democracy is under attack, I seek to make American democracy succeed. You and I will do our part.
8: Ladies and gentlemen, you have heard the President of the United States speaking on his proposal for reorganization of the judicial branch of the federal government.
9: I'm with the President on that one.

0: 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I'm Brad Friedman, your friendly investigative blogger, journalist, troublemaker, muckraker, and all-around swell fellow, says me. From bradblog.com. Thank you very much for joining us for our friendly fireside radio chat today. I only just heard that clip from FDR for the first time from that fireside radio chat.
1: Back in 1937.
0: Only heard it. Thanks for finding that, Des. That
1: You're
0: was
1: welcome.
0: Very cool. And at some point, perhaps we'll have a few more minutes to play the whole thing. But man, it sounds, what he said there sounds like something I might say myself.
1: Yes.
0: During the past half century, the balance of power between the three great branches of the federal government has been tipped out of balance by the courts, in direct contradiction of the high purposes of the framers of the Constitution. It is my purpose to restore that balance, he said. You who know me will accept my solemn assurance that in a world in which democracy is under attack, I seek to make American democracy succeed. You and I will do our part. I could have opened that show, this show, saying that myself today. I should open every show that way. It's our mission statement, frankly. Welcome to the Bradcast. And to that end, the end of restoring the balance that the framers intended and to help make democracy succeed as it is under attack, in particular now with last week's corrupt ruling by the corrupted far-right Supreme Court in Louisiana versus Calais. Last week, we will be joined momentarily by Alicia Bannon of the Brennan Center to really just begin the discussion of the need and how to reform the corrupted high court. It ain't going to be easy, by the way. FDR did not succeed at it either, which is what he was talking about in that clip. But the mere discussion, his mere threats at the time to reform the court did go a long way in encouraging it to reform itself to some extent. Anyway, more on all of that with our guests momentarily, particularly as our democracy is now in chaos in states around the country with GOP-controlled state legislatures redrawing their U.S. House maps right now. In some cases, in states where voting is already underway for the 2026 primary elections, Tennessee is just the latest today. We'll get to that in a moment. But very quickly, some primary election results from Tuesday this week out of three states of note, Ohio, Indiana, and a special election in Michigan. Among the top races of immediate note in the Buckeye State first, Tuesday's primary in Ohio set up two marquee matches for this November, a U.S. Senate race that will help determine control of the Senate, and a governor's race for Ohio in which Democrats see their best chance of victory in two decades in the former swing but now rather red state. Republicans are hoping to try to hold their narrow majority in the U.S. Senate during a difficult midterm cycle for them, and no real surprises here on Tuesday, but former three-term U.S. Democratic Senator Sherrod Brown, who won many statewide elections in Ohio even after it was already trending red, Sherrod Brown easily defeated a challenger in the Democratic primary. He will now attempt to unseat incumbent Republican, former Ohio Secretary of State John Husted, who is running in his first election for the U.S. Senate after he was appointed to the job by the state's Governor Mike DeWine to fill the seat vacated by now Vice President J.D. Vance. Democrats are banking on Brown's previous popularity with voters in the state to flip the seat from red to blue after Brown lost a very tough, very bitter reelection bid against the Republican now Senator Bernie Marino back in 2024. Many Democrats consider this to be one of the best chances to flip a Senate seat this November, and both parties will be spending a whole lot of money in this particular Senate race. Husted ran unopposed in his primary on Tuesday. This for a special election in November to fill the remainder of the six-year Senate term that Vice President Vance won back in 2022. In the governor's race in Ohio, biotech billionaire and perhaps the world's most annoying Republican, former presidential candidate, former co-Doge bro boss with Elon Musk, at least until he got run out of Doge on a rail for still unknown reasons, Vivek Ramaswamy is back. He will square off against Democrat Dr. Amy Acton for Ohio governor this fall. And if you didn't get enough Vivek Ramaswamy back in the, when did he run?
1: 2024
0: election.
1: Yeah.
0: Well, folks in Ohio should get a face full of them now, I guess. Dr. Acton, on the other hand, for the Democrats, she was the state's COVID-era health director. She ran unopposed in the Democratic primary on Tuesday. She became a household name across the state in the early days of the pandemic as she, a Democrat, stood alongside the now termed-out Republican Governor Mike DeWine during his daily coronavirus broadcasts. Brought great comfort to Ohioans at the time and became a beloved figure with many of them. The most heated GOP primary in the U.S. House was in the Toledo area's 9th district, made slightly less Democratish this year by the state's mid-decade redistricting there for the chance to take on Democratic U.S. Congresswoman Marcy Kaptur, now the longest-serving woman in Congress. Former Republican State Rep. Derek Marin, who Kaptur defeated very narrowly by less than a percentage point back in 2024, he will be the nominee once again this year after he bested Donald Trump's former deputy director of ICE, Madison Sheehan.
1: Well, that's a victory in and of itself.
0: Well, she quit her job in January this year to run in this race, to run for Congress. But I guess running ICE ain't quite the flex that some Republicans might think these days that it is. Apparently, Sheehan came in a distant third place in the GOP primary in that race on Tuesday. So it'll be Derek Marin once again against Marcy Kaptur in Ohio's 9th. And while support from Trump might not necessarily be helpful everywhere these days, the big story out of Indiana's primaries on Tuesday was that, at least in Republican primaries, at least in very red states like Indiana, well, Donald Trump still seems to hold quite a bit of sway among primary voters. A majority of Republican Indiana state senators whose opponents in the primary were endorsed by Donald Trump lost on Tuesday in a display of what AP describes as his enduring influence over his party. After Republican lawmakers in the Hoosier state, you will remember, rejected bravely, courageously, I would argue correctly, rejected his demand at the time to redistrict the already very red state of Indiana. That was 5 months ago. And so, of course, Trump has been on a revenge tour ever since of the seven challengers who were endorsed by Trump. These are seven state Republican Senate challengers endorsed by Trump. At least five of them won. Just one incumbent so far has prevailed, and the seventh race is still too close to call today, and I mean really too close to call. As we go to air, Indiana's incumbent Republican state senator from District 23, Spencer Deary, is leading his Trump-endorsed challenger, Paula Copenhaver, but by just three votes.
1: Oh, my.
0: No kidding.
1: Have we said before that every single vote really does count?
0: Apparently.
1: I believe we have.
0: Apparently it does here. 6,334 votes to 6,331 votes as of now. Think there's going to be a recount there?
1: Hope so.
0: Unfortunately, most of Indiana is still dumb enough to use touchscreen voting systems. I shouldn't say most of Indiana. I should say most of the election officials who decide these sorts of things are foolish enough to force voters to use touchscreen voting systems at the polls, on which it is impossible to know if any vote cast actually reflects the intent of any voter. So, you know what? Good luck fighting that one out, guys. Whatever they recount, we'll just have to assume that those ballots were cast as per voter intent. Whether they were or not, we'll never know, even in a race that might be decided by 3 votes out of more than 12,000 cast. The president's allies spent at least $8.3 million on these races, races that do not get much attention normally for, you know, state Senate primary. They don't get much attention from Washington, D.C., but he spent that kind of money because this is part of his revenge campaign against his own party incumbents because they dared to do the right thing in not redrawing and gerrymandering their maps for purely partisan advantage in the middle of a decade in a state where Republicans already hold 7 of 9 congressional districts and where Republicans were concerned about losing otherwise safe districts if they did change the maps at this point, if they attempted to crack the 2 remaining Democratic districts to try and flip them from red from blue to red. Now there are concerns that Trump's little revenge scheme could end up costing Republicans some of those districts where Trumpers are now running this November. State Senator Travis Holden, one of the incumbents who lost his primary on Tuesday, said that he was at peace with his defeat. He said he voted against redistricting and faced more than $1.3 million in attack ads funded by organizations tied to MAGA U.S. Senator Jim Banks and MAGA Governor Mike Braun. He said, quote, "I did what my constituents asked me to do, and it cost me my job," he said, "but that's okay." He added, "Welcome to D.C. politics in Indiana, because this means that is what is coming." The super PACs led by Banks and Broad combined spent more than $2.2 million on advertising, attacking Republican Senator Spencer Deary in a state Senate primary in Indiana. This is that really close one. Deary spent roughly $815,000 on advertising against $2.2 million against him. Just to give you an idea, this is this race, this district, the state Senate district back in 2022, the candidates spent a combined $142,000.
1: Oh, my. That's a considerable difference.
0: Yeah. Now, this year, $3 million. Just 4 years later. D.C. politics coming to Indiana. And while the results out of Indiana and Trump's revenge campaign suggest that he still has some mojo left, at least among Republican primary voters in very Republican states, well, one more race on Tuesday provides a pretty good counter to that. Cribbing from Bilbo Teach here over at Daily Kos on this one, he's been really good in covering some of the special elections over the past year. But in a special election up in Michigan on Tuesday, not a primary, but an actual general election on Tuesday, a very important special election, in fact, again, for a state Senate seat in the Tri-Cities area, that includes Saginaw, Bay City, Midland, in a very tight, hotly contested swing district where Kamala Harris won back in 2024, but by less than 1 point, by less than 50 to 49% back in 2024. In that race on Tuesday, Democrat Chedrick Green easily defeated his Republican opponent, Republican Jason Tunney. This is a seat that used to be represented by Kristen McDonald Rivett. She vacated the seat when she was elected to Congress back in January of 2025. But it's a very, very evenly divided district, and Democratic Governor Gretchen Whitmer delayed the special election for as long as legally possible because a GOP win would have effectively ended Democratic control of the state Senate chamber. So, as Bill Bottich notes, 1.5 years of no representation is absurd.
1: Yes.
0: And that alone apparently became an issue in this race. Chedrick Green, a firefighter captain in Saginaw and an assistant to Kristen McDonald Rivett, he defeated the local attorney Jason Tunney on the Republican side by almost 20 points on Tuesday. Again, this is a district that was won by Kamala Harris by less than 1 point. So we're talking more than an 18-point overperformance for the Democrat in yet another special election on Tuesday night this week, repeating the pattern that we have seen in every single special election since Donald Trump has taken office, with Democrats outperforming themselves in 2024 by an average of about 13 points. In this case, by more than 18 points. In the battleground state of Michigan, in one of the most battlegroundy districts in the state. This, observes Bill Bottich, was also, by the way, the best modern performance in the district in years. That nearly 20-point victory for the Democrat even outpaced Barack Obama up there, who only won back in 2008 by a mere 17 points. So Chedrick Green outpaced Barack Obama in the district. So Democrats continue to have the juice, at least on a levelish playing field, the one that the right wingers on the U.S. Supreme Court are now doing their very level best to rig toward their own party, it seems. And it very well could make the difference this November, in which party walks away with majority control of the U.S. House, with Republicans, including Trump, seeming to realize that they are wildly unpopular in head-to-head elections with Democrats right now, so they've got to rig the map, it seems. We will talk about that, and in particular, the way that this Supreme Court must be reformed as we move forward, or there will not be a democracy left to succeed in America, as FDR tried to warn us so many years ago. Alicia Bannon of the Brennan Center joins us next. I'm Brad Friedman, and this is your Bradcast.
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0: was voting rights advocates in the Tennessee State Senate on Wednesday, there to voice opposition to a new U.S. House map being proposed for this year's elections following last week's disastrous Voting Rights Act ruling by the U.S. Supreme Court. Welcome back to the Brandcast. Brand Friedman from brandblog.com. In the great state of Tennessee, more than 16% of the population is black. Yet just one U.S. House district out of nine is currently drawn by the state's Republican-controlled legislature to have a black majority, where voters there might be able to select a candidate of their choosing. That one seat is currently held by a Democrat, a white one, by the way, Congressman Steve Cohen. The state's other eight seats are all held by Republicans, including the three separate districts that now represent Nashville, after the city was cracked into three separate districts following the 2020 census in order to help ensure that only Republicans would represent it. But where Nashville's population was just about 25% black, Memphis, Tennessee's population is almost 63% black. And on Wednesday, just 1 week after the corrupted U.S. Supreme Court's Louisiana v. Calais ruling, gutting most of what is left of the protections of the Voting Rights Act, Tennessee Republicans proposed a congressional map aimed at diluting the state's lone majority black district before the state's August 2026 statewide primary elections. Even though the filing deadline for candidates to run for the U.S. House in Tennessee was nearly a month ago, on March 10, for the critical 2026 midterm elections. The move by Tennessee Republicans is a direct and swift response in the middle of the already begun election cycle to last week's Supreme Court ruling that weakened one of the last of the mandates of the landmark Voting Rights Act of 1965, which Republicans on the Roberts Court have consistently chopped away at over the past decade and a half or so. As the New York Times describes it, the new map slices Memphis, a majority black city, into three districts and likely will give Republicans the ability to flip Tennessee's lone remaining Democratic seat, which includes the city. Democratic lawmakers, whose opposition means little under a Republican supermajority in the state's General Assembly, one that also was gerrymandered for GOP control, and black leaders across Tennessee have compared the effort to carve up the 9th congressional district to Jim Crow-era voter suppression tactics. They have accused Republicans of a power grab that undermines black voters in Memphis who have long favored Democrats. The Times reports that the General Assembly is expected to vote on the new U.S. House map as soon as Thursday. The Supreme Court, in a partisan 6-3 vote, struck down a Louisiana congressional map that included two majority black districts just 1 week earlier, arguing that it violated the Constitution by using race as the primary factor in redistricting. Never mind that the Constitution itself, in its post-Civil War 15th Amendment, barring the abridgment of the vote of the right to vote on account of race, specifically declares that Congress, not the Supreme Court, quote, shall have the power to enforce this article by appropriate legislation. That legislation, finally adopted almost 100 years later, was the Voting Rights Act of 1965, now all but gutted by the activist justices on the Republican-packed Supreme Court last week. Last week's ruling in Calais has now set off a scramble across southern, formerly Confederate states with Republican leadership now, all of which have at least one majority black district before the 2026 midterms. On yesterday's show, we spent some time explaining the so-called Purcell principle that the court once pretended to follow after a 2006 ruling, I should say, by the court had warned, quote, court orders affecting elections can themselves result in voter confusion when issued too close to election day. But here, the corrupted high court issued its ruling in Calais in the middle of primary season, after several states have already held their primaries for the 2026 general, and even while several states were actually in the process of actually voting, including Louisiana. Nonetheless, Louisiana last week called off and delayed its ongoing House primaries, even though thousands of absentee votes had already been cast in the election, in order to allow its legislature to draft a new map. The corrupted Supreme Court helped them out by rushing to certify its ruling on Monday, just days after the ruling was initially issued, despite the court's own rule that it wait 32 days before doing so. Purcell principle be damned. The state of Alabama is barred by court order from adopting a new map until the 2030 census, but it is now trying to get that order lifted in anticipation of an almost certainly favorable ruling from this Supreme Court. Lawmakers there convened a special session this week with the goal of allowing the state to delay House primaries, even though, again, mail-in voting is also already underway in that state. The chaos and confusion that the Republican majority pretended to give a damn about avoiding with previous Purcell principle rulings is now underway in those states and others. Rulings, by the way, that often allowed maps found by lower courts to be unlawful and unconstitutional to be used in elections anyway, even when their illegalities were determined by courts months before the election. In blocking the use of a map in Texas, found to be unlawful by the hard right Fifth Circuit Court of Appeals, by the way, Justice Brett Kavanaugh voted to reverse the ruling in early December of 2025 because he said the change was being made, quote, on the eve of an election. You know, the way the Purcell principle is supposed to block. That for an election that was almost a full year away in November 2026. But never mind all of that. We've known for a long time that this court, packed by Republicans who refused Democratic President Barack Obama, refused his nomination, his ability to fill a vacant seat for nearly a year before an election after the February 2016 death of Antonin Scalia, claiming it was too close to a presidential election, that those Republicans had no problem taking Donald Trump's third Supreme Court nominee, Amy Coney Barrett, and voting for her to have a seat on the bench just 8 days before the 2020 presidential election. I could go on, but I won't, though my guest may or may not choose to do so. One corrupt ruling after another, one overturned precedent after another on a court led by a Chief Justice, John Roberts, who, when he was confirmed to the court, told the U.S. Senate that the job of Supreme Court Justice was merely to, quote, call balls and strikes, not to legislate from the bench, not to overturn longstanding precedents. Well, he has done the complete opposite of that over his more than two-decade tenure. Reform now of this court is long overdue. That, according to many voting rights advocates, including myself, as well as constitutional law and justice experts. And the Constitution allows the Congress to do just that. Quote, today's court would be unrecognizable to America's founders, write Miriam Rosenbaum and Emily Whitehead of NYU's Brennan Center for Justice for last week's Time magazine in an article headlined, The Supreme Court is Dangerously Broken. Here's How to Fix It. For much of our nation's history, they explain, the court remained limited in its role and modest in its ambitions. The Roberts Court, by contrast, they argue, thrusts itself into the center of public controversies, taking big swings at landmark legislation and undermining fundamental rights. It does so with almost no accountability, either as an institution or for individual justices. That's not because our founders created the Supreme Court to operate independently, they assert. It is because Congress has abandoned the job. Congress, they note, has options here, sensible ways to return the court to its proper place in our system of government. It has done so many times before. Congress has modified justices' duties, created recusal standards, even changed the court's size and jurisdictions. At a time when the rule of law is being tested like never before by an especially powerful executive branch, the public needs a Supreme Court that it can trust. This, they write, is why we believe Congress could and should use its power to reform the Supreme Court. Joining us now to discuss some of those potential reforms and how any of them could possibly happen is Alicia Bannon, a constitutional law expert and director of the Judiciary Program at the Brennan Center for Justice, where she works to realize a fair and inclusive judicial system that protects fundamental rights, democratic values, and the rule of law. She is also the director of the center's Kohlberg Center on the Supreme Court. So she may have a thought or two about all of this. Alicia Bannon, it has been a while, but welcome back to the broadcast.
1: Thank you so much for having me.
0: I suspect a discussion of long overdue reform for the high court is really just now beginning in truth, and how and if to carry out such reform is an issue that I believe, well, should anyway, become an important conversation in this year's critical midterm elections. I want to dive into some of the reforms being proffered by you and your colleagues at the Brennan Center. But first, since I just hit a whole bunch of points in that intro that I don't want to tar you with, if they may counter any of your own thoughts, anything that I covered there that I either got wrong or left out or that you'd like to disagree with for the record in any particular way?
1: No, I think from my perspective, the public confidence in the Supreme Court right now has plummeted. And it's plummeted, frankly, for good reason. We have a court that has aggrandized its own powers in ways that have been deeply destructive to our democratic institutions. It's not playing the role it's supposed to play in our system of checks and balances, which gives Congress the power to pass laws and not have them overturned by the Supreme Court based on sort of specious readings of the Constitution. And again, we started from a Supreme Court that was supposed to be the least dangerous branch. And instead, I think it's taken on a role that's deeply destructive to our democratic institutions. Mm-hmm. And so I think it's really heartening that we're starting to hear a more serious conversation about Supreme Court reform. The Supreme Court is not, its roles and duties aren't actually carved into marble. The Congress has a lot of power to shape how the Supreme Court functions in our system, and over our history, Congress has repeatedly made major changes to the Supreme Court's structure and docket and operations. And I think now is a really important time to restart those conversations and think about how we can fix the court as an institution.
0: There have been some pretty awful rulings, in my opinion, from this court, which I describe as corrupted, frankly, for a whole bunch of reasons. But it feels like this ruling in Louisiana v. Calais might finally be a tipping point in at least how this court is seen and in how it's regarded by the public, particularly given all of the chaos that we're now seeing regarding maps for an election already underway in many states, which for years, as I noted, the Roberts Court has claimed must be avoided at all costs in their Purcell Doctrine rulings, even when doing so might mean disenfranchising thousands of people. Am I overstating the effects of Calais here, how it is or will be seen by the public? And well, since it's already a big question, what is your takeaway from that ruling in general?
1: Well, Calais eviscerated what remains of the Voting Rights Act. At core, it said that goals like partisan gerrymandering or incumbent protection can justify drawing maps that dampen the political power of minority communities. So essentially giving the green light to states to enact partisan gerrymanders on the backs of Black and brown communities. And I think it is wholly inconsistent with the plain text and history of the Voting Rights Act. Mm-hmm. And it's a real assertion, inappropriate assertion of power by the Supreme Court, because the Constitution is crystal clear that Congress was empowered to enforce the right to vote under our Constitution.
0: Yes.
1: And so the Sorry, I did.
0: I was moved with passion to say, yes, that's what the Constitution actually says. The Congress, shall enforce this this amendment when it comes to the 14th Amendment, and the 15th Amendment. And that is just maddening that these so-called constitutional conservatives, these originalists, these textualists are ignoring the very simple. I mean, the 15th Amendment is two sentences long. The second one says this shall be up to the Congress. I was moved by passion. Please continue, Alicia.
1: Well, I think it lays bare a court that is not accountable, that's unmoored from our public values. And I think it also lays bare a court where we have seen double standards in how it's approaching cases. And that's been true in Calais, and certainly this issue of how it's been kind of now green lighting maps in a context where in previous contexts, when maps were found to be discriminatory, they nevertheless were allowed to proceed for, people had to vote in elections under maps that had been found discriminatory because of the Purcell principle.
0: Right.
1: We've also seen those kinds of double standards in other contexts, like the shadow docket. Just recently, the New York Times published a set of leaked memos looking at shadow docket deliberation. So this is the court's emergency docket when they're hearing motions to usually halt something that was happening in the lower courts. Mm-hmm. And in 2016, the court considered this shadow docket motion around the Clean Power Plan, which was the kind of signature environmental regulation from the Obama administration. Mm-hmm. And the court blocked it. And now we're looking at how the court has been approaching litigation challenging Trump administration policies. And as these memos make clear, the court has been applying a very different standard. 80% of the shadow docket petitions that the government, that the Trump administration has put forward, the court has sided with the Trump administration and has allowed those measures to go forward. And so we're seeing them thwarting signature policies of the Obama administration while giving the go-ahead to policies under the Trump administration. Mm-hmm. And as you see in those memos, you can't really square it. It doesn't seem like they're applying the same reasoning. They're not treating like cases alike. And so I think we're seeing in lots of context a court that has not been behaving in a way that is earning the public trust And I think we're seeing that in how public confidence in the court is plummeting.
0: Yeah, and to be clear, on that shadow docket, when the court back in 2016 made that ruling gutting the Obama power plan, and then, you know, when they seem to do the opposite when it comes to Donald Trump, in recent years, the court does so in those cases on that shadow docket without the benefit of briefing, without the benefit of oral argument, without even having to explain their rulings to the public. And that was very, very infrequently done, as I understand it, prior to 2016. They call it the emergency docket because, you know, that's where they would, you know, have last minute rulings on death penalty appeals and so forth. But they really have abused that docket and made these rulings in ways that we can't even understand why they made them, because they don't have to explain them on the shadow docket.
1: That's exactly right. And I think that's one great example of a place regarding the court's operations that's prime for reform. So it is certainly within Congress's power, for example, to say that you need to explain your reasoning on the shadow docket. Mm. And by the way, we're going to lay out clearly what the legal standards are that you should be applying so that you can't be applying different standards depending on the presidential administration.
0: So it could be as simple as that, right? The Congress can pass a law that says, hey, you can keep using the shadow docket if you want, but when you do, you must explain why you are making the decisions you're making, who is voting for, who's voting against, and so forth. Congress has the constitutional right to do that.
1: That's exactly right. If you look at the Constitution, the Article 3 of the Constitution establishes, the Supreme Court establishes the judicial branch, and there's not much in there. most of the content of how the court operates, how it hears cases, it hears, what the duties of the justices are, that's all up to Congress to lay out. And what we've seen over time is that Congress has repeatedly made major changes to the court's structure and docket and operations in lots of ways. But we've kind of lost that muscle memory. Congress hasn't been playing that role in recent years. And so part of what we need to do is remind Congress, remind the public that this is appropriate and there's urgent need for Congress to step in and support reforms to ensure that the court is operating the way we need it to operate in our system. We need a strong Supreme Court. We need a Supreme Court that is playing its role as a check and balance, but not a court that is accreting so much power in ways that are actually undermining its proper role.
0: And that, frankly, is based on a conservative textual originalist reading of the Article 3 of the Constitution, which says that the Congress shall, I can't remember the exact

0: be term limits for justices would be transformational in a number of ways. First off, they rest on a basic, I think, very commonly held view, right, that no one should hold so much public power for so long. Justices today are holding their offices for decades and decades. That's not consistent with our history. So historically, if you go to the early generations of American history, justices were on the bench for usually something around 18 years. That's doubled now today. And so part of what we want to see is restoring justices to a shorter period of time on the bench. And then also, coupled with term limits, you can have a system of regularized appointments. And that's part of why you would pick 18 years for a 9-person court, because you can structure it in a way where every presidential term, every 4 years, you get two new seats on the court, two vacancies that get filled. So that means over time, you don't have different presidents having wildly different impacts in shaping the court. It strengthens the democratic link between the court and the public, but does so in a way that still protects judicial independence and other important values. So I think it's a way of building some of that accountability for the court and ensuring that no individual justice has so much power that they can have this 40-year imprint on American law.
1: And at each presidential election, we go into it knowing that the next president is going to replace two justices no matter what. I guess we would know who they would be and so forth. We could keep that in mind, but we wouldn't go into these. I mean, I remember going into the first Trump election in 2016. With f folks arguing, well, gosh, the next president could be responsible for naming four justices on the court, four new justices, four or five, and now it looks like it could be five for Donald Trump for one single president. Your colleagues also argue, quote, Congress should reassert itself as the government's principal policymaker, rather than letting the court continue to function as the final word in the lawmaking process and reverse decades of legislative progress. The Roberts Court, they note, has struck down historic popular legislation at a rapid pace, from key provisions of the Voting Rights Act to laws regulating campaign finance. Can laws be written? And this is, of course, important when it comes to potential reform as well. But can laws be written so that they do not have to hold up to Supreme Court review? They don't have to comply with Supreme Court review?
0: Well, I don't think it's a matter of having laws not comply with Supreme Court review, but rather frequently when the court is issuing rulings, it's starting a conversation, not ending it. So, for example, many of the court's rulings are statutory interpretations. They're not ultimately making a constitutional ruling. Even Calais, the opinion that just came down, was ultimately about rewriting provisions of the Voting Rights Act. So one thing that Congress can do and used to do quite regularly is, if they disagree with how the court has interpreted a statute, Congress can rewrite that statute and fix the court's mistakes. There's also frequently the case where the court is denying rights or taking away rights and leaving an opening for Congress to fill that gap. So that's certainly the case with partisan gerrymandering, for example, where the court in a case called Rucho said that there's no that that federal constitutional challenges to partisan gerrymandering can't be brought, that those are called non-justiciable cases. But it was very clear that Congress still has power to regulate partisan gerrymandering itself, at least as it applies to congressional elections. And so Congress does have the power to fix that problem. So the Supreme Court might have created the problem, but that doesn't mean it has to be the end of the story. There's lots of instances like that. I'd say abortion rights is another place where the Congress has power after Dobbs to step in and fill gaps with respect to abortion. So there's lots of instances where the court has issued rulings that have functioned as the end of the conversation. But that's another part of the story of Congress really abdicating its role to be in dialogue with the court and to respond to rulings where they think the court got it wrong.
1: Right. In other words, that's not really reform. The Congress can do that right now, right? I mean, there's no particular reform that would be needed in this case for Congress to just do its job, to respond to the court. Okay, the court makes this ruling, so we are going to

0: counter it with this?
1: Well, I think part of what we what part of what my colleagues speak to in their paper and op-ed is that there are steps you could take to make that kind of intervention easier. So, for example, creating a fast track process where in after Supreme Court rulings, there's a system in place so that Congress is equipped to move quickly and bypass some of the procedural hurdles that you see in other contexts so that they can be responsive to those Supreme Court rulings.
0: So, for example, I think they note the Congressional Review Act, which is a law that allows Congress to fast track a change after a particular president leaves office that can avoid, for example, the filibuster. That a law could be passed here that says within 6 months after a Supreme Court ruling, a counter legislation can be adopted that counters what the Supreme Court says, and it can be done in that case without having to meet the filibuster requirements in the Senate, for example.
1: Exactly. There's lots of ways that it could be structured, but the idea is that Congress could take steps to streamline its own systems to allow it to take a more assertive role, an appropriate role within our constitutional checks and balances in responding to Supreme Court rulings.
0: All of that raises the question of, can't the Supreme Court merely, whether it comes to, a term limit or even adding additional people to the court? A lot of opponents call that packing the court. I call it unpacking the court. But given that I think Republicans have already packed it, but can all of these congressional reforms, if they are ever able to be adopted, can't they simply be struck down by the same court as somehow unconstitutional?
1: Well, there are very strong constitutional arguments for many of these reforms. So, for example, with respect to term limits, leading scholars, retired judges, many have analyzed the constitutional issues and said that, in fact, if term limits are adopted in a way that the justices still retain their offices, but their duties change over time. So in other words, you have a period of active service and then you become a senior justice, which is very similar to a system of senior judges that we actually already have in our judicial system. That's something that's quite consistent with the requirements of the Constitution and actually pretty consistent with historical practice. So I think there are very strong arguments that, in fact, these kinds of reforms can be done by statute. Now, certainly it's the case that these things could come up before the Supreme Court, and there's questions how will the court ultimately rule in these things. I think part of our job right now is to create the public clamoring where the court will feel pressure. If it's considering these court reforms, I think it's a very different posture right now to say, oh, these are some reforms that the court should consider, versus if we've had the public come together broadly saying, we as the public think the court needs to be reformed and have passed legislation in Congress. I think that's going to put a very, it's going to put the court in a very different posture in how it's thinking about these, these different reforms. And ultimately, if reforms are struck down, then I think you would have to have continued, you'd have that continued dialogue. You'd have to have Congress respond. You could imagine pushes for other kinds of constitutional amendments. You could imagine pushes for other kinds of court reform. But I think it can't be a moment where we just sit back and say that the fight is lost before it's begun. I think part of the job now for all of us is to say this is a real crisis in our democracy and we need to come together and demand a court that is fulfilling the role we need it to play.
0: Exactly, which is why I think conversations like this are so important. I hope we'll have many more of them in the days ahead. There's one more point from your colleague's paper here that I want to note. They argue for reform of the Senate confirmation hearing process itself. That's the process that allowed Mitch McConnell, for instance, to block Obama's nominee Merrick Garland, his nomination to the court for almost a year because McConnell said it was just too close to the presidential election in 2016. But then that same Mitch McConnell allowed Trump's nominee, Amy Coney Barrett, to be seated just 1 week, just over a week before the 2020 election. How can that be changed? Is that something else that should go through this process of Supreme Court reform as you see it?
1: Absolutely. I think the double standard that we saw in that context was shocking, and I think really is it highlights the way that we've seen the whole confirmation process be politicized in a way that I think is deeply damaging to the court as an institution and to the public. There are, in particular, and I think looking at the experience of what happened with Judge Garland in particular, one reform that we encourage is to require a hearing when, so to require the Senate to actually hold hearings and have a vote on Supreme Court nominees in these contexts. I think ultimately the Constitution provides that the Senate gets to vote and to give advice and consent. So if they refuse to vote for a nominee, that is their power. But what one of the things that I think was so damaging and corrosive to our system in how President Obama's nominee was treated was that you didn't even get that hearing. You didn't get that consideration. No one actually had to go on the record and defend their choices. And so I think it's a step to kind of require them to take those steps and then take the political heat and the public heat if they ultimately refuse to move forward on a qualified nominee.
0: It sounds like it's akin to if a U.S. House seat is vacated, if a member resigns or dies or something like that, many states will have a requirement for the governor to call for a new election within X number of days, within a month's time or something like that. You could certainly put that in place if a U.S. Supreme Court seat becomes vacant. A president must nominate within X number of days, and Congress must convene, hold hearings, hold a vote within X number of days thereafter. All of these seem to be common sense, but all of this comes down to, a Congress having the interest and political will to make these changes. For that, frankly, I think you need a lot more Democrats in Congress because Republicans are pretty happy with the way it's going on, way it's going now. And to get more Democrats in Congress, well, that's exactly what last week's horrific Calais ruling will now make much, much more difficult moving forward, Alicia.
1: Well, I think one of the things that's so striking about many of the Supreme Court reforms that we're talking about is that they actually have among the public broad bipartisan support. So, term limits, for example, majorities of Republicans in America support Supreme Court term limits. So, I think that ultimately what we need to see is broad clamoring by the public saying that this is something that we prioritize and this is something that we want our elected leaders to prioritize as well.
0: Which is why it's so important to talk about all of this so that people can understand. And even I'm just sort of wrapping my head around the possibilities of what needs to be done, what can be done, how it can be done, what is lawful, constitutional, what isn't. So I'm really grateful to you and your colleagues at Brennan Center, Alicia Bannon, for beginning to have that discussion, talk about these things so we understand it, so the public can know what it is we need to demand when it comes around to elections. And I think there's a lot to demand at this point from our lawmakers moving forward. And one of them, I think, has got to be demanding that they stand up for Supreme Court reform. Alicia Bannon is the director of the Judiciary Program at the Brennan Center for Justice. You can check out their work, of course, at brennancenter.org. You can also follow Alicia on the Blue Skies at Alicia Bannon. That's easy. Alicia, really appreciate you joining us today. Hope you will do so again in the near future.
1: Thank you so much.
0: You bet. All righty then.
2: Wow.
0: The mission is clear.
2: Yes,
0: One
2: it is.
0: of the missions, one of the many missions in the months and frankly years ahead.
2: Yes, a whole lot of reforming going on, and I'm glad to hear that there is broad public support for all of this. I just hope that, people do start yelling loudly for it and that I hope we get the chance to do it.
0: Well, you start by talking to your favorite Democratic candidate and say, "Hey, are you going to get behind Supreme Court reform this time?"
2: Yes,
0: And
2: and
0: hold
2: your
0: them to
2: friends
0: it,
2: and
0: make them
2: family
0: do it.
2: too.
0: Yeah. Well, but if the candidates aren't willing to say, yes, this needs to be reformed, I will get behind that, then you know what? Find another Democratic candidate.
2: There
0: Find a
2: you go.
0: Republican who's in favor of reform if you can. Good luck with that. All right, we got to get out. Thanks again to Alicia Bannon. Thanks to my producer, Desi Doyen, and to all of you for spending a portion of your day or night with us. 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I know many of you have been meaning to do it. 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See you there. Until we see you here, hopefully tomorrow, I'm Brad Friedman. Good luck, world.

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3: Welcome to Possibly, where we take on huge problems like the future of our planet and break them down into small questions with unexpected answers. I'm Megan Hall. Whenever I go to the pharmacy, I get a stack of receipts. One with a list of the stuff I bought, another with some coupons, and I'm not sure what the other ones are for. At the grocery store, my receipt is usually more than a foot long. What do we do with all of these slips of paper? It turns out the answer isn't as simple as you might think. Jenna McGuire and Minjoon Kim from our Possibly team have more.
4: Hey, Megan.
5: Hello.
3: So why are we talking about receipts?
4: There's a lot more to them than you might think. Receipts are pretty different from other paper products, and these differences change the way they affect us and the environment.
5: In fact, most receipts actually aren't even made out of regular paper. They're printed on something called thermal paper.
4: This thermal paper doesn't use ink. Instead, it's coated in chemicals. When these chemicals are exposed to heat, they make the printed text show up.
3: Interesting. So receipts aren't made out of traditional paper. But what's the problem with that?
5: The issue lies in those chemicals that coat those receipts, especially BPA, which stands for bisphenol A.
6: And it's used there as a developer so that when the ink is developed, the ink doesn't bleed everywhere.
4: That's Joe Braun, a professor of epidemiology in the Brown University School of Public Health and the director for the Center for Climate, Environment, and Health.
5: He says coming into contact with bisphenol A can contribute to all sorts of health problems, including increased risk of obesity, diseases like type 2 diabetes, and issues with brain development.
3: That sounds pretty bad. Do we have to use BPA for our receipts? Do we have any other less toxic options?
4: Well, that's the thing. After research made it clear that BPA can have all these harmful effects, many manufacturers have switched to a different chemical that does the same thing, bisphenol S or BPS.
5: BPS has been studied way less than BPA, and the research that has been done suggests that BPS can have a lot of the same harmful impacts. So the problem hasn't really gone away.
4: They're also used in plastic products like Tupperware, windows, and even some water bottles.
5: But Joe says receipts are different from these other sources. That's because they have especially high concentrations of bisphenol, and it's really easy for them to rub off. Basically, BPS isn't bound to the paper receipts.
6: So it's very easy for it to leach off, either when people were touching it, or even when it would go, say, to a landfill and then be subjected to being getting wet and, you know, abraded against other materials.
4: So it's probably best to pick an electronic receipt and avoid using them altogether.
3: What if I can't avoid getting a receipt? Can I recycle them like regular paper?
5: In general, no. Most facilities can't even recycle thermal paper because it doesn't break down the same way typical paper products would.
4: And more importantly, putting receipts in your recycling bin can contaminate everything else in there. That could force the plant to throw out an entire load of recycling.
3: I had no idea these tiny receipts could create so many problems.
5: Yeah, we like to think of recycling as a good thing to do, but when it comes to receipts, putting them in the bin does more harm than good.
3: So what should I do with them?
4: The best thing you can do, just throw them out. Or do your best to sign up for paperless receipts, especially at places like the pharmacy.
3: Got it. Thanks, Jenna and Minjoon. That's it for today. You can find more information or ask a question about the ways your choices affect our planet at askpossibly.org. You can also subscribe to Possibly wherever you get your podcasts or follow us on social media at AskPossibly. 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
2: This is your host, Suki Wessling. In the last 2 months, I've interviewed three lawyers working in very different parts of the law. But these conversations have revealed common themes, and today's interview highlights several of them. The great sense of upheaval that many of us feel in our everyday lives has a lot to do with the upheaval in our legal and political systems. Perhaps 10 years ago, we might have felt like the U.S. was making consistent, though frustratingly slow, progress in many areas. A black presidential candidate had won twice, gay marriage was given the Supreme Court seal of approval, and though progress for women had been rocky, it continued to progress. Now there's a sense that none of the monolithic protections that Americans have come to rely on are made of stone after all. That feels pretty scary until you listen to today's guest.
3: My name is Denise Miranda, and I am a mother, a wife, and a daughter. I am also the commissioner for the New York State Division of Human Rights, which means I'm also an attorney. I've been practicing for 30 years now.
2: Denise is a staunch ally, a protector of civil rights for everyone, and a believer in the value of public service. She is also part of the Blue State Bulwark against the themes my legal guests have been discussing: the erosion of rights for women and minorities, the decay of people's faith in a well-functioning democracy, and the decline in belief that public service matters, or that true public service even exists. Listening to Denise Miranda talk about how she views not just her job, but her American rootedness and deep belief in justice for all is balm for the soul. The New York Human Rights Commission is a statewide anti-discrimination agency that receives reports of discrimination in a range of areas, including housing, education, and employment, investigates cases, and also works on hate and bias prevention. I started by asking Denise to describe her day as she sat in her office in the Bronx overlooking the school where her mother spent her career as an educator.
3: I will say that no two days are the same. As commissioner, I'm appointed by the governor, I'm Senate confirmed, and my responsibility is to oversee the management and the breadth and scope of all of the work that we do. That includes, sort of day-to-day operations and management of the agency and hiring and staffing. But that also includes a lot of policy work and really looking at systemic issues of racism or discrimination and figuring out how we can move the agenda forward. Sometimes it involves visiting stakeholders and engaging with them with respect to what are the needs within the respective communities. There are over 19 protected classes here in New York. Includes gender, gender expression, religion, national origin, disability. And so I spend a lot of my time engaging with New Yorkers throughout the state to hear their concerns and to figure out how we can better serve New Yorkers.
2: More broadly, what are human rights to you? Why do we need to have an office focused on human rights? And what broadly would you say are human rights in the 21st century?
3: So I think, the word human rights is interesting because I think for many people, there's a connotation of sort of international broad human rights when the truth of the matter is we're talking about civil rights, right? And we're talking about the civil protections that we're all afforded here in New York State, but also the civil protections which we've come to rely on across the country, right? And this country has a very rich history when it comes to civil rights and the need for civil rights. So for me, the conversation about civil rights is very inherent and integral to who I am as a woman of color. I'm Latina. I'm an Afro-Latina. I identify as a Black woman. And so there's a lot of intersectionality when we're talking about civil rights. And it's one of, I think, the privileges, that I have in terms of being in this seat to, number one, make sure that we're being a good steward of state resources, but to ensure also that when we talk about civil rights, we're not leaving anyone behind, right? And New York is diverse and it is rich in its diversity. And that responsibility is a significant one, but certainly something that has been core to my own professional development, because I spent a lot of my career working with vulnerable populations and ensuring protections for them moving forward.
2: And in New York State itself, you know, I guess a lot of listeners who don't live there would think, oh, New York is so progressive and so much better off than everywhere else or many other places as far as civil rights go. What are some of the major issues that you're facing?
3: So hands down, New York is progressive. I have to say that as someone who was born and raised in New York and a true New Yorker, New York leads the way in many ways. But it doesn't happen accidentally, right? And there's a responsibility to ensure that we maintain those progressive values, because if we don't, they will not exist, right? So there's no space here for apathy or for being a casual bystander when it comes to ensuring civil rights. It's a legacy, as I mentioned, that I think we should all be very proud of. But given the climate that we're in, where there seems to be an erosion of civil rights, and certainly the federal government is not as invested in maintaining civil rights and the progress that we've made, it really requires very affirmative steps to ensure that all New Yorkers recognize the value of civil rights and also really appreciate that it affects everyone. You know, I think there's a connotation or there's this misunderstanding that, you know, civil rights only applies to certain demographics, like the DEI, you know, conversation that's happening. And so civil rights, you know, they don't protect me. Yes, civil rights protect every single person. You know, when I often speak with people who are trying to understand, like, how or why is this relevant to me? Well, it can be relevant to you, even if you are a white, male, heterosexual, cisgender New Yorker who has experienced discrimination by someone other than you. And we have those cases. And what we're talking about is ensuring equity and equality and equal access and inclusion, right? And so I think that's something that takes a lot of people by surprise, is that it's not just about women. It's not just about Black or Brown communities. It's not just about migrants. It's about everyone. And when we talk about discrimination, you know, there is capacity for every single person to be a victim of discrimination. And there is also capacity for every single person to actually engage in the practice of discrimination. And so there's a real shared responsibility with respect to educating people and making sure that they feel invested in the work that they do, and that this isn't something for somebody else, right? It's not relevant to me. That's not going to help me or my family. Oh, you'd be surprised how relevant it can be, and how we can be a resource to make sure that we can address, you know, an alleged act of discrimination.
2: Mm-hmm. There's been this sort of sense, I think, on the part of many people who have been attracted to MAGA, especially white men, but not exclusively, mm-hmm. that when we're talking about civil rights and DEI and anything where we address the way that either certain groups of people have been treated historically or are being treated currently, or how individuals are being treated, that, like, I guess they sort of imagine a limited number of slots and that you're shoving a white man off the edge to make room. Can you address that idea that somehow civil rights disadvantages other people?
3: I mean, it's absolutely preposterous, right? And I think, you know, I call that the crab in a barrel syndrome, right? And it's only about me. And the sad part is that narrative has really lent itself to people feeling that they have to go that route in order to ensure their survival, right? That's mm-hmm. the language we hear. Like, how are we going to survive as a group, whether it's, you know, men or white males or, you know, pick a group. Because the MAGA concept, unfortunately, is not just limited to what many people believe are white males. I see MAGA happening in the community around me. Our office is located in the Bronx. It was a fascinating, you know, trend that we saw in the last election with a host of, you know, different communities, in particular Latino communities, many of them immigrant communities who were voting for MAGA, right? And we want to talk about proximity and adjacency to whiteness, right? And the historical components of that and colonialization and all that good stuff that we love to unpack. But there's a lot there. And so this notion that somehow I've got to make sure that I put these other people down or else I'm not going to have a chance to win is absolutely rooted in ignorance, and it's rooted in racism. And I think that's something that, you know, we really need to be comfortable having those conversations about where this mentality comes from. Also recognizing that the diversity and the contributions of all those other people that you're scared of, that's also what keeps New York the dynamic place that it is, right? And it contributes to the economic opportunities and to all the elements of quality in life that we enjoy, right? And so making sure that folks are not so myopic in their thinking that somehow it's my child or your child. That's what MAGA has taught us, right? That mm-hmm. we need to be focused on ourselves, that we don't need to be concerned about our neighbors, and that ultimately we need to ensure our survival. And that language is not only destructive and divisive, but quite frankly, it's scary. Mm-hmm. You know, and as a woman of color living in New York, I never thought that I would have some of the concerns I have with respect to civil rights, with respect to safety, with the safety of my daughter, my family, people who look like me. But the truth is that as progressive as we are, there is an epidemic going on across this country when it comes to nationalism and it comes to, you know, the harsh realities of the legacy of racism and white supremacy in this country.
2: You're listening to the Babel Rees interview with New York State Human Rights Commissioner Denise Miranda. I asked her what an agency like hers can do not only to address issues that have already happened, but to try to steer us toward a more equitable future.
3: I wish I had the answer and I knew the solution because I think, you know, there's so much to be done. What I can tell you is that, you know, here at the division, one of the programs that operates here is our Hate and Bias Prevention Unit. And this is a signature program of the governor, Governor Hochul, who funded this program to ensure that we were dealing with incidents of hate and bias. And we're seeing that uptick, right? Across the entire state, incidents of hate and bias are on the increase. And so how do we address those issues? What I will say is that I have yet to figure out the secret sauce. But what I do know is that community engagement, outreach, building community and trust with stakeholders is critical, and also really speaking and engaging with the youth. I'm a firm believer, you know, as a mother, as a person who's lived in New York for over 50 years, that we have an opportunity to change the trajectory of young people. And that is through engagement, that's open dialogue, that requires sometimes creativity in how we bring people to the table, so that we can have an opportunity to really discuss our shared humanity. And when you can do that with young people, you can really begin to chip away at some of the challenges that exist within our communities. I'd like to believe that perhaps some of our efforts when we're doing interventions or we're doing conflict mediation or we're going out and doing education about different cultures, that there are people, there are adults who perhaps are given pause to think about perhaps their values or the way they were raised or their beliefs in terms of how you can engage with your fellow New Yorker. But that's a more challenging group, right? Because mm-hmm. people are often wedded to those concepts at a certain point. So making sure that we're engaging with the youth is important. And what I found is that, you know, we're seeing an incredible response when it comes to young adults and young people who really want to have these conversations about changing the trajectory of what this country is experiencing. And I think we've seen a lot of that, you know, even just in the space of political discourse, right? People are young people are excited. They're engaged, you know, from a civics perspective in the political process. They have opinions. You know, we may disagree. Generations often disagree with the generations, you know, that follow. But there's engagement. And that engagement is, I think, what keeps the process honest. And it's also what keeps us evolving, right? You know, I'm at this interesting crossroads in my life where, you know, I remember having these conversations as a college student in my parents' house, right? You know, going to NYU in the city, because of course, like I said, I'm through and through New York, and, you know, being very liberal, according to, you know, my parents, and extremely progressive. I was going to school in New York City in the Village, and of course, right, left of left. And I'm still very rooted in my progressive politics, but also listening to my daughter and her generation, right? And their ideals, and now sitting in the seat of a parent who's lived a little bit longer and who also understands that some of these issues are so much more nuanced and so much more complicated. It's interesting to see. Mm-hmm. What I will say is that's what's important is that those conversations still happen, even if we don't always agree. And even if there's there are differences in political opinions or sort of what the world needs right now, at the point that our young people are no longer engaged or invested, then we have a problem. And I think the one thing that, you know, this period of time with this federal administration, it's really compelled young people to wake up and to realize that they're a big part of how we're going to get saved and how we're going to come out of, you know, what I consider to be, I think, a very dark chapter in our history. You know, to see hate normalized, to hear the rhetoric coming from TV, from national leaders, it's almost as if we're existing in an alternative reality. And there are moments that are just defy logic. And I just don't understand what happened to decency, Suki. Like, mm-hmm. It's really about decency and humanity. But as long as they are motivated and engaged, you know, I think we will be able to find a way. There will be bruises and there will be a lot of damage, and it will take a lot of time to repair. But I'm hopeful mm-hmm. that young people are going to see the value of stepping up, speaking up and saying, this is not the world they want to live in. This is not the New York they want for their kids and for their grandchildren.
2: We've had this incredible deep change in our culture. And you've been talking about youth, so I wanted to stick with that because young people are, of course, at the forefront of this. And there's a correlation between the radicalism and mm-hmm. the lack of decency, probably coming from the lack of empathy with young people who spend a large amount of their time online. Do you see that? And how do you think, you know, what sort of methods can be used to combat it?
3: Yeah, I think there are a lot of conversations regarding the dangers, right, of social media and the impact it has on youth and children. And I think the governor in this particular space has been a leader, right, with respect to restrictions and regulations surrounding, you know, cell phone use in schools, social media platforms, and ensuring that there is awareness that social media really has a negative impact on the health and the mental health and the confidence of young children, right? And so I'm glad to be part of an administration that sees that as a priority. I will tell you that there is a lot of work to be done. I think you go into any restaurant on a Friday evening or on a weekend, you look around and you see little kids, you know, nose in the iPad. And children, you know, walk in the mall and they've got mom or dad's cell phone. And, you know, I'm very familiar with the challenges of parenting. Mm-hmm. So I get it and I have empathy. But, you know, I think making sure that there is awareness that that moment of engagement or break, if you will, letting a child sort of surf through the internet or be on social media, the impact that can have on a child long-term is significant. And so how do we as policymakers, how do we as government, how do we as a society, right, push back and say, this actually might have started from a place of intellectual curiosity and, you know, perhaps a great way to have your kids, you know, entertain for a moment of peace. As a parent, I can understand that. But now understanding that there's danger here. And these platforms are dangerous. And we have to recognize that the impact that it has is real. And we're seeing a mental health crisis here. We're seeing youth who are really coming out of the pandemic, which was only 6 years ago, have really been impacted. You couple that with social media and the fact that social media was perhaps the only outlet for a lot of people. We have to be mindful, you know, that we are taking care of our young adults, because when you're talking about young adults and mental health, then you leave them vulnerable, right, for some of the other stuff that we're talking about and extremism mm-hmm. and getting engaged with groups that certainly have implications that go beyond just that individual's mental health.
2: You're listening to the Babel Rees interview with New York State Human Rights Commissioner Denise Miranda. When we return,
3: there is always that tension about what people are saying and what the impact is and where that freedom of speech can go and where it can lead, that fine line.
4: You are listening to the Babblery.
2: This is your host, Suki Wessling. New York State Human Rights Commissioner Denise Miranda is a dedicated public servant. You'll hear just how dedicated in a few minutes. She has a deep faith in the American legal system, not from some high-minded notions she learned in college, but from her work with everyday people. One thing we discuss here is Denise's rootedness. Even though she's working for a state agency, she's not way up there in Albany. She's sitting in her office overlooking her mother's workplace, not far from where she was born. That rootedness is an essential part of the American story, the story of how a wildly diverse group of people have come to feel so passionately that this is their home. Let's start by hearing how Denise got to where she is today.
3: It's 30 years this June that I graduated from law school. I don't even know how that's happened. 30 years of practicing as an attorney in New York State. And I started my career in the Bronx, with the Bronx District Attorney's Office, doing sex crimes, child abuse, and domestic violence. At that time, it was all one unit, sort of like your special victims unit. And I think that's where, you know, I really was able to sort of get that first taste of working with vulnerable populations and seeing the impact you can have on a life of someone who's been, you know, obviously is engaged in the criminal justice system, how you can, again, change the trajectory of their experience and what it means to do that as a professional, as an attorney, as a prosecutor, but also to do it as a member of this community, because the Bronx is where I'm from, and to do it with empathy and to do it with also cultural awareness, right, and sensitivity. And so I've always enjoyed working with people. And so I've been really fortunate to be able to use my law degree in that capacity, right? Whether it's working with women or survivors of domestic violence, children who perhaps are encountering abuse. I've done work on the criminal side as well. You know, a lot of people are like, you've done criminal defense work? Yes, I've done criminal defense work. I believe that, you know, in order for our system to work, you have to have effective legal counsel on all sides. And that includes also on the side of criminal defense. That is inherent to ensuring the protections that exist, right? And so that work has always been extremely fulfilling. You're talking about people's lives. You're getting to know individuals, and you're hopefully making a meaningful impact on their life. And when you do this work, it's hard to step away. There was a moment where I actually contemplated, you know, what life would look like if I went and got one of those really great fancy law firm jobs. And so I did for a whole whopping, I think, 4 or 5 months, and realized that despite the glamour and very generous compensation, that I really missed the grit of the work in the community and working with people and really having that opportunity to interact. So it was a short-lived stint in the private sector, but it taught me that I am where I'm supposed to be. Mm-hmm. And so I appreciated the experience and the opportunity to actually see what life was like on the other side. But the truth of the matter is that my preference is to continue to work with individuals. So whether it's in this space right now, right, doing civil rights, but prior to that, I was working at the New York State Justice Center. And that's an agency, an oversight agency that's tasked with investigating incidents of abuse and neglect for vulnerable populations in care. Many people with developmental disabilities, people who are in psychiatric care, youth who are in the system for OCFS. And so working with all those different populations to ensure that they can exist with respect and dignity, free from abuse and neglect. Extremely rewarding. I will say a really high burnout rate. So, you know, you really have to balance out self-care, but I wouldn't trade it for anything. To know that you make a difference, I think is something that's extremely satisfying.
2: You said something about how people are surprised that you were in criminal defense. How do you view the it's sort of an intersection of what you do now, civil rights with criminality and how we stop criminals, but at the same time help them try to get their lives back on track.
3: Here's, I think, what's interesting is that everyone has a story, right? And so that person who presents in front of you who might be looking for a criminal defense attorney at one point was a child, right? And when you have the opportunity to sort of hear those stories, you really do have a fuller picture for the person. Now, I will say that I was very fortunate when I was doing criminal defense work that, you know, I was privately retained. So I was able to choose, you know, clients who I would represent. And so there's a great deal of comfort, right, in that and being able to say, this is a case I'll take. This is not a case I'm interested in taking because I don't necessarily know that I can advocate and do this person and give them the justice, right, that they deserve or the quality of representation. But everyone has a story. And you couple that with the fact that, you know, that inherent to the criminal justice system, there are some real flaws, right? Systemic flaws, right? And we know that color and race and poverty and socioeconomic status all contribute to those outcomes. From the perspective of civil rights, that's sort of your orientation, really looking at bringing fairness into it, right? How much equity can you bring into a system that does not have equity, right? That is not fair. It doesn't treat everyone the same. And so, you know, I think that's the approach I've always taken in looking at the work and how to make sure that you can get a resolution that is seemingly fair, recognizing that the system is not fair and it is flawed and it is broken. And there's been a lot of reform, you know, and I think that's fantastic. And I think there's more to come. But, you know, I see the outcomes and I see the differences for people who are similarly situated with respect to their criminal activity and what the difference is when you're able to afford private counsel, mm-hmm. right? And when you're able to have someone really put everything on the line for your liberty, it's a very, very different outcome. If you go to a criminal court in the Bronx, it's very different than a criminal court in White Plains and Westchester. I live in Westchester County now, right? Different resources, different field, different demographic. So recognizing that even in the world of criminal defense, right, there's still issues of civil liberties and civil rights that we do need to be mindful. And thankfully, there are people, I think, who approach the work that way, recognizing that they want to do the best they can for this particular client and that this particular client deserves competent and qualified counsel and someone to go to bat for them. The truth is that that's just not an option for a lot of people in many communities of color. Right. And we know this story. We've seen how this plays out. Mm-hmm. We know there are people who, you know, are caught in a system where it's easier to take a plea than to actually wait for your moment in court because of the delays in the criminal justice system. And so, you know, none of these settings are easy and none of these settings are perfect. You know, they're all fraught with a lot of, I think, nuance and a lot of challenges that go beyond just the immediate, here I am in court, right? They're all part of a bigger picture, but civil liberties and civil rights, I think it's a common thread that weaves through all of them.
2: You're listening to the Babel Rees interview with New York State Human Rights Commissioner Denise Miranda. I asked her to explore that rootedness that you can hear in everything she says about working for her state. You said that everyone has a story, and some people's stories lead them to criminality. Some people's stories lead them to working in a fancy law firm. Your
3: story, longer than 4 months.
2: Well, many people just do it for their whole careers and they're fine with it. What was the story, your story, that led you to here? What was your family like?
3: So I'm born and raised in the Bronx. I'm first generation born here. Both of my parents were born in Puerto Rico and came here at an early age. And went to school here in New York City. Both of them went into the field of education. So education was always emphasized in my home as a priority. Some would call it a priority. Non-negotiable is probably a little bit more accurate. Growing up in a pretty strict household. And so born and raised, went to school in the Bronx for elementary school, went to high school, also an all-girls Catholic high school, and then had an opportunity for an academic scholarship to NYU and stayed in New York City and went to undergrad there. while I was there. I've always known I wanted to be an attorney. People ask me why or how did you know? I don't really know. I don't know if it was a function of people saying, you might be a good attorney. I know that it was definitely a function of my dad saying, do you want to be a doctor? And that was an absolute hard no. And so lawyer seemed like a good fit. But I was always involved in like student council and leadership things. And I think, you know, sort of those personality traits were there. And I think they lent themselves to sort of gravitating towards this idea of going to law school. So went to law school and then followed by law school at St. John's School of Law and graduated. And next thing you know, I'm 23, 24 years old and I'm working in the Bronx District Attorney's Office and starting my legal career. I will share this interesting, you know, part in that currently as commissioner for the Division of Human Rights, the agency actually sits in the Bronx. We're on Fordham Road, and it's one of, I think, the only state agencies that is centrally located. Their main office is here in the Bronx. And right behind me, you can see the windows behind me. Those windows open up to a school, a high school, that was known as Roosevelt High School. And that's where my mother started and finished her career as an educator. And I, as a child, spent many a half day or day off from school in her office doing what a lot of working moms do, right? You bring your kid to work with you and put them in a corner and tell them to go do their homework. And so my mother was pregnant with me in that building. And when she retired, she actually held my daughter in her arms at her retirement. And so to come to this agency 2 years ago and to have my window look out at the building where she spent her entire career, it is a bit of a full circle moment. It is a full circle moment. And, you know, I started in the Bronx, I say, and, you know, I think this is where I will likely finish or close to it. But it is nice to come back to the community that raised me. And also, again, to look out the building and remember I was a kid there having lunch, you know, 6 years old and also at 15 years old. And, you know, the story goes on and on.
2: It's interesting that you're talking so much about rootedness, because I just finished writing a sort of rebuttal to someone who wrote about elite coastal areas, and I have my air quotes there in my my voice, hopefully, and how one of the problems is that people aren't rooted. Yet I think that New York City, there is a sense of rootedness that many people have that defines part of what the community is. Can you talk a little bit about rootedness in your life and this idea that your parents immigrated or that Puerto Rico, just a little aside here to our federal government, Puerto Rico is part of the United States.
3: That's right.
2: So they immigrated in the sense of moving to a different state.
3: Absolutely.
2: So what about rootedness? What's important about that in your life and your work?
3: Yeah, I think it goes back to the service component, right, of my identity, of serving your community, and also where home is. My parents still live in the same home that I, you know, was raised in. You know, people ask me where I'm from, and I often joke, I'm from the Bronx, born and raised. I live in Westchester, and I've lived in Westchester now for 24 years, right? So I'm very much a Westchester County resident, but, you know, my house to the Bronx is 10 minutes, and so the Bronx is very rooted in who I am. It's where I've been to school. It's where I was educated. It's the food. It's the music. It's the sound. It is what I've known. And it's where my family is from. The Bronx is one of those places where, you know, I've had many experiences. People are like, where are you from? I'm the Bronx. Like, oh. I'm like, oh, what? Oh, as in like, oh, I survived. You know, I grew up in a house with a yard. You know, I went to a private school. You know, there are a lot of images of what people believe the Bronx is. And the Bronx is many things to many people. But the Bronx is also a place that can be extremely beautiful. You know, I grew up in Throgs Neck and right near the Throgs Neck and Whitestone Bridges. And so one of my favorite, you know, childhood pastimes memories was riding my bike to sort of like the shoreline and hanging out on a big rock and looking at the water. And to this day, water and the beach, that's my happy place. But that was a big part of my experience growing up and being able to be close to water. And so that's something that's not part of the Bronx narrative, right, for many people. being rooted in all of these different parts of the Bronx, I mean, it's just who I am. It's who I am. And I think when you live in a place that has such a strong identity and has also been a place that has been disparaged, you know, in many narratives, and, you know, it's a point of pride, you know, to say that despite what people may think and all the obstacles and challenges that are out there, and they are real, there are some real challenges here in the Bronx and New York City, like many big cities in the country. But it is a badge of honor to say, you know, I'm born and raised here. And those of us who do it, we do it loud and we do it proudly.
2: There's this whole national narrative going on. And one of the things that's really interesting about this age, because of our connectedness with each other, I think, is the fact that we have such a national narrative that mm-hmm. is coming up organically. I think in the past, our national narrative was smaller and its origins were more narrow. But now we have this national narrative that is mm-hmm. being created not by people, say, like you, people in government who have worked their way up, who have careers that inform the stories they tell, and not by people in the media who have worked their way up and who have worked with thoughtful editors and who are not given platforms because they're exciting. They were given platforms because they were thoughtful and they did their job well. As much as we maligned the TV newscasters as right. talking heads back then, mm-hmm. now I'm like, whoa, they actually
3: bring them back.
2: Yeah, they had degrees in journalism and they spent years on, you know, covering the front lines in various of mm-hmm. the wars and conflicts, and they interviewed people all over the world. They were people who had real experience. And now we have a national narrative that's being created by anyone.
3: Anyone with a mic, anyone with a phone, right? But anyone with a phone is now a credible messenger for what's happening. And that's great because I guess we see things that we never had an opportunity to see, right? And we get to hear voices that historically have not been heard. And, you know, if I throw my civil rights hat on, my woman of color hat, right, communities that weren't always given a platform to share their experiences, that there's real value there. But then there's also communities that I don't necessarily know that we needed to hear from or being given a platform to, you know, really spew some messages that are not helpful to community and collectivity and collaboration and respect. Mm-hmm. And that integrity, right? When you talk about journalistic integrity, you know, how important that was, right? And when we were looking at the news and where that is right now in terms of what we're experiencing. It's an interesting space, what access and what technology have with respect to making the country feel a lot smaller, because you're able to get these glimpses all across the country. But it's also given, I think, access to things that have not been helpful to our evolution, I think, as people, as a society. But, you know, the argument, right, is that freedom of speech, that everyone has an opportunity to be heard, but there is always that tension about what people are saying and what the impact is and where that freedom of speech can go and what it can, you know, where it can lead, mm-hmm. right, that fine line.

0: This is your host, Suki Wessling. At this point in the episode, you've heard a passionate defense of the progress of civil rights in the United States that many of us expected would continue forward indefinitely. During the Obama administration, there was this sense that so many battles were done and won. But since 2016, and definitely since 2024, much of what we thought had been built on a strong foundation of law is being eroded. New York State Human Rights Commissioner Denise Miranda and I shared a sense of camaraderie, like kids on two ends of a seesaw. I feel sort of like as out of balance as our country is. We've got California on one end, New York on
1: great
0: the other.
1: Bookends.
0: We're just like, we're holding on.
1: We're holding on.
0: But what does holding on mean right now? And what does it mean for a state to resist the project of a man who, until recently, was as rooted in his home state, his home city, as an American can be? I asked Denise to talk about what it's like to lead the agency most despised by MAGA in a state that stands in staunch opposition to one of its own native sons.
1: I will tell you, it's a point of pride. Being able to sit here at this point, in this point of history, working for the first female governor, appointed by the first female governor, and to see a woman leading this charge against someone whose values are stark contradiction to New York, it is a point of pride to be able to serve, right? And this is what we do, and this is what I've chosen, public service, and so you serve. That comes with a lot of apprehension because you recognize what's at stake. You know, it comes with many long days and evenings because the fight is constant, and the information and the misinformation and the intent to sow chaos is very, very real. I remember those first 30, 40 days of this administration, and it was a whirlwind. And thankfully, New York State was in a position to have the best and the brightest, right? And to make sure that we were able to separate fact from fiction. But that requires a certain degree of discipline, and it requires a very steady hand, because we realize that 4 years is a long time. 4 years is a long time. And, you know, the administration that we're dealing with is looking to create angst, to create hostility, to form dissent, you know, all the things, right, that we see have happened in the past, 14 months or so. What is it like? What I will tell you is that it's a privilege, as I mentioned before. It is a responsibility that I know weighs heavily on me and my team here, because we recognize what's at stake. But it's also a place where we are not drowning, because we know the law and we see the hope. And we know that despite what's happening in DC and all of the, again, chaos and erasure and the rollback, that New York hasn't changed. Right. So the New York human rights law still exists as it existed before this federal administration, and will continue to exist once this administration ends. And so there's a steadiness and there's a comfort in knowing that despite what I see on the news, and despite what are very alarming circumstances, we should certainly pay attention to, New York is still fighting that fight. And New York still remains a place where discrimination is illegal, right? Where misogyny and homophobia and, you know, Islamophobia and anti-Semitism and all the things are not going to be tolerated. And where there is a zero tolerance for the level of vitriol and hate and contempt that we see coming out of DC. And so I think when, you know, I know many people around me who aren't doing this work are overwhelmed by the news, because we are rooted day to day in protecting and making sure that those guardrails remain in place. It's also a place of hope. Like, I know it sounds really bad, but guess what? In New York, you still can't discriminate. Oh, okay. Right. And that gets you through the day, because right now, I think many of us are just trying to preserve our own sanity in our homes and our communities. And that's what we're doing here in New York. If you don't have that knowledge, it's very easy to get swallowed into that rhetoric, right? And it can be extremely depressing, you know, but the fact that we

0: know what we're doing here, and we know what we stand for, and we know what the law is, and we're able to separate fact from fiction, and continue to fight. It's incredible. I don't know that there's going to be, I hope there isn't going to be another moment in time in our history like this one, anytime soon. But to actually be part of this moment in a way that says we are going to be the guardrails, and we're going to do everything we can do to keep this rhetoric and the dissension and the hatred and the contempt and the racism and all the things at bay. It's pretty cool. It's a pretty cool place to be, especially working for a governor who's made, zero qualms about her position and how New York will continue to fight to ensure that we remain the progressive state that we've always been, that we've always been.
1: You mentioned public service a few times and being in service, and one of the things that has been happening is that people who used to just be out of the fray in one way or another, politicians are used to arguing it out with their constituents, and the temperature has risen, but that hasn't changed so much. But a number of people are talking about how there's this rising fear of getting into public service. People like judges are being targeted. What do you see from your end? What's happening? And have you experienced anything personally or people around you?
0: I've been very fortunate in that I have not had direct experience, although, I recognize given the public nature of the work that we do, right, in my position, that certainly at any moment that can change. And you see how public officials and elected officials and community leaders and judges, as you mentioned, right, are being targeted and harassed and in situations, much worse, right? We're all too familiar. I think there's an awareness that the political landscape is different. There is a degree of vulnerability from a safety perspective that we're all cognizant of, and we are extremely mindful about how we move in these spaces. But I will say that public service isn't for everyone, and I don't think it needs to be for everyone, right? I think that we all have our role to play. And so whether it's, in the space of public service or in the private sector, making sure that again, we are valuing principles of equity, principles of inclusion, appreciation for diversity, that's particularly important. Public interest is also something that I'm very privileged to be able to do, right? Living in a state like New York, where affordability is always an issue. The ability to raise a family and to do that, in the public interest space can be challenging, right? And so I am very fortunate in that I can continue to do this work. But I recognize that everyone is not in that position, and so I think that we need to make sure that we're cultivating the next generation of leaders. That's why programs like Loan Forgiveness for Public Interest, recognizing the contributions that public servants make to the landscape of quality of life for all of us. Those are important programs. We have to make sure that we have people who want to take these jobs, that they're able to get them, and that they're also able to enjoy life, raise a family, get a home, take a vacation. They need a vacation. You do this work, you really need to be able to, you want to offer, you want to have some quality of life, right? And I think the real challenge is when we think about how we compensate a lot of our public servants across the board, government, civic workers, people who are essential workers, how are they compensated? And when we think about the impact they have on our day-to-day life, there's something to be said that maybe we need to think about what our values are, and what's important and have some difficult conversations about that.
1: You're listening to the Babble Reese interview with New York State Human Rights Commissioner Denise Miranda. Right now, Republican-led states are in the process of revoking what progressive states see as fundamental civil rights. We discussed a central tension. How can we find a middle ground when that middle ground includes a burial monument for those who are dying for lack of basic civil rights?
0: When you're talking about, women's rights and reproductive health, we're in some dangerous times, right? When we're seeing women, as you mentioned, bleeding out and dying, because there are, you know, states where doctors are being criminally prosecuted, and women are dealing with repercussions that go, losing your life, you know, or having, you know, reproductive health compromise. I mean, they're urgent and dire set of circumstances out there in some of these states. And I'm just grateful for the fact that, you know, I'm in New York State, that my daughter's in New York State. But I'm not sure exactly how we move the needle back to, I think, the center, which is what you're describing, mm-hmm. where we can at least have conversation when there is a fundamental disconnect right now as to the rights I have over my body. And for me and for many women, that's just non-negotiable. Like, I don't know how we move from there. You know, so I have 75% of control over my body, right? As compared to the 0% in another state, mm-hmm. you know, that's just not going to happen. And I think that those are going to be some really challenging conversations and moments where people are going to have to reconcile, I think, where they want to live. I have friends of mine who are talking about where they want their children to go up, where they want their daughters to go to school, to college, where they want to see them start families. Mm-hmm. And there are lists of states where they're like, I don't want my grandchild born there. Mm-hmm. I don't want my daughter to give birth in this particular state. That is a reality. But the truth is, that state's not going anywhere. And the people who, right, put those laws into place and the leadership and the people they represent who voted them in and decided that these were real priorities that they wanted to make into laws, like, they're not going anywhere. So what does that mean for the landscape of the country in terms of how people decide where they want to start families? And what are the repercussions for us as an entire country when you've got such a stark contrast in terms of reproductive health and issues for women and voting? I mean, the list goes on, right? It's almost as if, you know, there's progressive and then there are like dark age values, mm-hmm. you know, with respect to where women occur, all in the same country, sometimes divided by miles, you know, from one border to the next. Mm-hmm. I don't know what that looks like in the future, other than to say, I will remain in the blue states in New York and will encourage my daughter and all the other women in my life who I love and cherish to make sure that they choose wisely, because it really can be a matter of life and death. And when you're talking about starting a family, that should not be part of the equation. And I can tell you, in New York, I would imagine that about 98% of the women here and people who are planning families aren't even thinking about that, because it's just not part of our reality, right? In terms of, let me check to see exactly where this practitioner falls, because it's just not part of our language here. Mm-hmm. And yet in many other states, right, that is a significant part of the decision-making as it relates to starting a family mm-hmm. and where to live. And you think about LGBTQ communities, right, and trans communities and where they live. I mean, there are whole segments of this country that are basically being treated like persona non grata in other states. And I'm not sure, again, how that gets reconciled, because the diversity of our country is not changing.
1: I asked Denise Miranda to reflect on how, in these difficult times, she stays motivated to get up every day and fight for civil rights, which is essentially the fight against the human impulse to see people who aren't like them as the other. What drives her forward?
0: I would say my daughter, you know, my family and the life I want her to create here, and recognizing my responsibility to ensuring that New York is a place where she wants to stay and raise a family, right? And so for me, for my daughter, for my nieces, for my family, recognizing that there's a lot at stake, and also for other people who just look like me who are not related to me, right? That's what's at stake. And there is no time and there is no room for apathy or for anyone to be asleep at the wheel. And to the extent that I have been entrusted with this particular position as the commissioner for the Division of Human Rights, it is all day, every day, making sure that we are focused on, again, preserving the rights that we have all enjoyed, we've taken for granted in many respects, right? I didn't think that we'd be having conversations about women voting or, you know, again, reproductive health I grew up Roe v. Wade, but here we are, right? So the motivation is to make sure that my daughter has the same amount of protections and hopefully more than when I was her age in my 20s, right? And that she doesn't have to think about things like reproductive health when she's making a decision about her family. Because in many respects, there are many women our age who say we had more rights in our 20s and 30s than our daughters do now in their 20s and 30s, and what's going on. So that's the motivation to wake up every single day and to make sure that we are preserving the legacy of progress that's been made and making sure that we do not continue to roll these protections back to a place where it can't be undone. Yeah, that's the urgency of the day.

Thanks to Denise Miranda for speaking with me, and thanks especially for her commitment to public service. Thanks also to Sharon Sewell Fairman and Penny Kagan for connecting me across the internet with such amazing New York women. Denise is also a board member of Women Creating Change. 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The song New York sitcom Life Imitating Art is by The Womb, courtesy of freemusicarchive.org. The song, you know it's an old song because I tried a fingerstyle, is by Rose Azzerty on loyaltyfreakmusic.com. 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
6: We continue our five-year anniversary celebration with our show's theme, Built While Brown, spotlighting returning guest talker Pallavi Panda to help us explore ways to build ourselves, our communities, and our businesses. Segments include Talk Term, A First, Did You Know Game, and The Roundtable with producer Garrett Roche. Let's have the first segment, Talk Term. The talk term is diaspora identity. Many people ask, what does it mean to be a part of a diaspora? People sometimes think you have to be part of a specific group to be able to use that word. And of course, you don't have to. It just means a group that is familiar with each other culturally, maybe in a different particular space. In fact, diaspora identity refers to the experience of maintaining cultural roots while building life, belonging, and purpose in another cultural space. Mainly, it's about adaptation without disappearing yourself. And we know of many people in our communities who bring to us their cultural norms that they have maybe become first generation or second generation from other places. And we are more enriched as a community and really enjoy being part of celebrations that otherwise we would not know anything about. So I mentioned that we have a guest named Pallavi Panda, and I want to bring her on nearly immediately because she represents this diaspora of identity. In fact, this diaspora identity is more than just being part of just a culture that has an ethnic identity, but one that also has a spiritual identity and a profound understanding of one's soul and commitment to it. My guest talker on Race Talks today is someone I've had the pleasure of meeting a few years ago. We first connected through USAWEC, a program designed to help women entrepreneurs grow and scale their businesses. And it has been inspiring to witness how far both of our journeys have come since those early conversations in New York City. Pallavi Panda is a South Asian American entrepreneur, community builder, sustainability advocate, and founder of Detox, a company creating elegant, compostable tableware designed to reduce waste while elevating celebration. She's also founder of Detox Consulting. And for those of you who aren't sure what I'm saying, it's capital D, capital T, capital O, capital C, capital S. And with consulting, she helps brands grow strategically. Recognized nationally, she is as one of America's top 100 businesses, a Stevie Gold winner, Tory Burch Foundation Fellow, and Inc., INC honoree. Pallavi represents something larger than entrepreneurship alone. She represents thoughtful leadership. But beyond the accolades, she is also a mom. She likes to identify herself as mompreneur, a mentor, a wellness advocate, and someone deeply, deeply committed to building community with purpose and heart. Pallavi Panda, get ready. Welcome to Race Talks. Back at ya! Okay, I said all that, so you can gush now. Do you recall those years ago, it was 3 years ago, USAWEC, how New York was such a wonderful, extraordinary, it was vibrant time, right?
7: It was. And I remember I didn't have much business then. I was doing all the fun stuff then. I don't get to do that today. So it is taking me back to those memories 3 years back when you and me were doing an accelerator program for small businesses. And it was called, I don't remember the full form, but USWEC was the name of the program. And we were like perhaps their second cohort people or third. They were just starting up at that time. And in a room in New York City for our graduation day, they got all of us together. So if I remember correctly, we were 100 or 200 women in that island in New York. And then we spent 2 days in that conference staying at the graduate hotel right there. So I remember those early days of our businesses and the networking and how far we all have come along.
6: Now, was it called Roosevelt Island? I think that's what it was. And you had to take the tram.
7: Yes.
6: That was so much fun. And you mentioned being at the hotel.
7: Graduate hotel, yeah.
6: I remember meeting so many women, and several of you were on Race Talks.
7: Oh, beautiful.
6: Yeah, even one of the mentors or the person that's, was part of the USAWEC. So I want to make sure, I was looking that up while you were chatting, so I wanted to make sure we gave it our props. The USA Women Entrepreneurship Cooperative. It was a 3 to 5 months no-cost digital business management program run by the Center for Global Enterprise to support, train, and connect US-based women entrepreneurs. It focuses on enhancing leadership skills, operational strategy, and networking for enabling participants to scale their businesses through mentorship and peer learning, which is what we did and why we're here now. And I said all that to say you are trying to be modest because you are a go-getter. I mean, if you put someone in front of you, you stood up and you asked a lot of questions at the event. We had the best people up there presenting to us. They were awesome. I've learned so much and I've kept what I learned from them. How have you grown since then?
7: Like you said, out of curiosity, I'm a very, very curious founder and always learning from what others have to say. I observe a lot and I think that's where I learn the most. I mean, I could be skilled in certain things, but I still have a lot of room to learn and grow from. So that is where I've learned that silence is golden, which means observe, listen, and then ask questions, because after listening to somebody, you can come up with so many questions that are related to you and your scenario and your business phases that you want to achieve. So you get your next goal, you get your next purpose, and that's what becomes your next aim.
6: Oh, well, I know that you definitely, just watching you on that floor, grabbing the mic and asking, maybe I could do something like that. So you're definitely a person that would be a great mentor. And you went from, like you said, having just one part of your business to then scaling to making it a consulting firm.
7: Absolutely.
6: Explain how you did that transition.
7: Yeah. First, let's go back to what you said, that looking at the way I held the mic, you got inspired. So I want to take a moment to tell the audience here today that both of us run our radio talk shows today. talking about the mic, because we both are so fabulous on the mic. Now we've learned how to maneuver talking on the mics. You run Race Talk Show, and then I run my radio show called Voices of Vision right here in Portland, which is 1 year old now. So I've always wanted to do a talk show just like you. So now coming out.
6: Let me ask you, I'm sorry to butt in, but I want to slow you down for a second. Mm-hmm. You mentioned your radio show. What is it called again?
7: It's called Voices of Vision.
6: And it runs in Portland.
7: Yes, and it runs on one of the oldest community radio stations here called KBOO. It's like 48 years old radio station.
6: Wow.
7: So that's where my radio show runs once every month.
6: Okay. So then we are very united in that way. And you mentioned Portland. I don't think I've even known that you were living in Portland before. I know you were a mom, mm-hmm. and I think I just met another person you parent, your doggy. What's the name of your dog?
7: So we have a puppy. He's 3 months old, and his name is Hilo. And it is named, he's named after our favorite island in Hawaii. And there's a place called Hilo in Big Island.
6: Okay. So I mentioned you were, did I say Southeast Asian? Or did I mention?
7: Yeah, you did say Southeast Asia, because India comes in the Asian continent in the east side, like Southeast side. So I'm a Southeast Asian.
6: Okay. And so your main ethnic origin is from India?
7: Yes.
6: The nation. Okay.
7: Yeah. So the country would be India. And even if you have to break down India, like we have 32 states and 32 languages and 32 different spices and 32 different costumes. Like every state has its own language, or dialect, even break down from the language. Like every region will have a dialect, but we do have official national 32 languages within India. So I am from the North India, and I come from the foothills of the Himalayas. So Mount Everest, you can actually see that from my state. And to give a better perspective, my state borders Nepal, which is a different country. So you can cross the border from my state, which is on top, like the north side of India, and you can actually enter into Nepal by a car.
6: Now, you said the north side. So I think most people, when they're familiar with India, they know the big city, Mumbai.
7: Yeah. South India.
6: That's South India. Okay. Are there any major cities that might be recognizable worldwide?
7: Yeah. So it would be New Delhi, which is the capital.
6: Okay, New Delhi, of course.
7: Either it's New Delhi, which is in the north. I'm like 12-hour train ride from New Delhi, or it's Mumbai in the south. So those are the main two places that most of the people who travel to India would know.
6: Now, I think between English and Chinese, those are the two main languages that have a lot of people speaking them. One thing, Chinese, because China has billions of people as a population, but India too. And you mentioned all the languages that, you know, come from, or the dialects from each state. English is actually one of the languages that many people learn to speak in their home also, correct?
7: Absolutely. So in South India, the literacy rate in every household is 100%, which means they might not know Hindi, which is the national language of the country, but they will all know English. So English is the common language for the whole country. But the North Indian side is not very fluent in English. So there are still villages and people who do not know English.
6: Mm. And I think that's with the dialects. I think when you look at the states, people are saying, you know, you have accents, right? The accents, or how do you say certain words?
7: Yeah.
6: Or what do you call certain things? Like, do you call a can of fizzy stuff pop or soda popped or soda? Depends on where you are. So do you have that too? So that maybe if you're coming from a different region in India, it's almost like another planet.
7: And like you said, 32 states, 32 different languages, which means if I go out to other parts, which is other states, I have no idea what they're talking, because I can't understand that language. And then talking about the accent, so if you know, India was ruled by the Britishers for 50 years. So there were three things that the Britishers left good in India. One was the game cricket. The other one was the language English, because that's what everybody knows as their language, but it's not the national language. And the third one is the railway system, because whole India is connected through the trains so well that you don't need to take a flight. You don't need to ride in a car. Just the train system will do it. Connect from north to south, east to west.
6: Well, then, I'm trying to think of what good things the British left with us in the United States.
7: That said, our words, like, for example, garage and garage was something I had to learn here when I came here. So it's called garage in US, versus in England and in India, it was garage.
6: So it's right? The pronunciation, right?
7: Like, same with schedule and schedule. It's schedule back in India. Same with the word Z, zebra and zebra. Uh-huh. So the alphabet Z it's called Zed. In India or the British. Yeah.
6: I think it's because they're over there with the French, and French Z is Zed too. Je parle un peu le français. So that's the reason. Oh, well, we can just talk all night long or all day long with that information. But I want to get a little bit deeper because you have children and they're in the United States and you're a mompreneur. So there's many things that you are sharing with them just by you breathing that, you know, they're going to form understanding and identity from. What part of your ethnic being is still in India and what is now in America? And I always say that every single one of us is our own ethnic identity because we're made up of ourselves. But how much of who you are from India or the United States that your children will be transformed into, you think?
7: Sure. So I moved to US 20 years ago when I was married. So I came here 1 week right after my wedding. And then I lived in Ohio for 10 years, and then I lived in Oregon for 10 years now. And I've raised my kids. They were born in Ohio. So once a Buckeye, always a Buckeye. We were born in Columbus, Ohio. And since we've been living in Oregon for 10 years now, we try to take them back to Ohio and show them the medical center where they were born. We still have family and friends back there. So again, the diaspora identity you were talking about, right? So there's one where we leave India and we come here. So that's one diaspora when we're living in both the worlds. We are trying to blend our identity. What do we bring from India and what do we adopt in the new country? And then for us, it's even one layer deeper, which is what did we leave in Ohio and what did we adopt in Oregon, right? So now we go one layer deep teaching that to our kids, which is once a Buckeye, always a Buckeye. Never, I don't want the word.
6: How old were they, like 4?
7: They were 1 and 3. Good point. Oh,
6: So they remember.
7: They're like, no, we are from Oregon now. So which is fine. So my point is that it's not about leaving one thing and getting one thing. It's about living both the worlds. It's like blending in the two. That's what I call the diaspora identity. And that's what I have carried with me since I have left India and my traditions and how do I really nurture them in this environment, in today's environment where I live.
6: Well, you know, one of the things that I've had friends from India for about 30 years now, and the tea, I just can't drink any other tea than I can drink other tea, but it's not as good.
7: Right. So I agree. The tea estates in India, Darjeeling, Munnar, all of these other tea gardens, and the world class famous teas come from those areas, and it's for a reason because you can grow them anywhere else, and it's the taste of the environment and the soil and the air. So those teas definitely taste good, and then more than that, it's the caffeine. Once you get used to the tea, you need that caffeine kick, right? Some people get coffee, some people, like, I'm not a coffee drinker, I'm a tea drinker because that's what I've been drinking for a long time. But I'm actually quitting tea now because of some medical reason where the doctor tells me that my red blood cells are not able to retain a lot of iron and ferritin, which is the hemoglobin side. And it's because of the tea. The tea doesn't let my red blood cells to retain it. So I'm quitting on tea now.
6: Oh, I am so glad you're telling me this because I drink like 3 bags of green tea. Mm-hmm. Daily.
7: So again, green tea might have a different effect than a Indian caffeinated tea because it's the caffeine in the tea. Again, the caffeine in the coffee doesn't do it. That's the interesting part. It's the caffeine in the tea because the tea doesn't let it absorb in your red blood cells. So apparently that's the science, and that is the reason why I'm literally cutting off my tea. So I get to enjoy a fresh cup of hot Indian tea in bed on the weekends.
6: Oh, so you can't have it daily, but you can have it. That's okay. So I'm like, maybe I should just, well, you know, they say everything in moderation.
7: Yes. It's like, just like how I do one glass of wine every night to keep my body healthy.
6: Of course, it has to be red wine.
7: I live in the Pinot Noir world. What do you expect? Like, I used to love cabs when I used to live in Ohio. Since I moved to Oregon 10 years ago, I'm a Pinot Noir fan now.
6: Wow. It's like when I lived in Germany, they said the best Rieslings are from the rivers where the Rhine and the Mosel meet. And I'm like, I was like, huh? And now I'm more than a fan. I'm a snob. I mean, I don't want the New York versions. I don't want the California versions. I want the German versions.
7: As long as you're something, you're keeping up with that identity. So keep that up. Good job.
6: Exactly. So we do pull and we keep, right? Those things that become who we are, that we are able to thrive with. Okay. So now you're a mompreneur. You like that term. So I wanted to use that term.
7: I have actually adopted that word in my branding. So a couple of years ago, I remember I used to be on, like, it's been at least 3 years since I've been doing a lot of podcast guest work. So I go as a guest and I talk on podcasts. So my kids were fairly young. If I remember, maybe 5 year old, and I overheard them imitating me on a podcast and be like, I am Pallavi, I'm a mompreneur. And that is what really caught my attention. And I was like, this sounds lovely. Like, this sounds like me. And I'm trying to, I don't believe in balancing. I can't shut off my work. I am a workaholic. I need to learn how to draw boundaries. So I just take off on vacations because I can't stop working, which is not good and healthy. But again, how do I really blend the culture of being a mom and an entrepreneur is where that word really stood by me. And I really wanted to incorporate it in my branding. Hence, I started using the word mompreneur on my pitches on stages, on my scripts, on my grants, on my official website. So wherever I went, people knew me as the mompreneur because now it became one of my identity. Because I can't take out the mom from the entrepreneur. I can't take out the entrepreneur from the mom. I really want to live a blended life because that what... It serves me a purpose. It serves me a purpose. It serves my family a purpose because, believe it or not, we've done so many trips as a family where I go for a great trip for 2 days and then my family joins and we turn it into a family vacation. So again, the mompreneur role works. Or I have gone to buyer meetings, but I've taken my kids with me and they are my, like how on Shark Tank, you have those ladies standing with your product displays and all of that. So my kids would do that. So now they're officially the brand ambassadors. So I just have felt that blending is what works in my lifestyle or in my life family. So I was stuck with that work and in a good way. So I use the word mompreneur, which helps with my blended identity.
6: Well, it definitely works in certain time periods where we recognize moms too. So one of those times is Mother's Day. So does Mother's Day play any kind of special role for you in your life?
7: I'll say a lot of... So I have teenagers now, so even getting hugs from them is hard. So Mother's Day definitely comes handy. That one day you get a hug from teenagers, because otherwise it's like, don't touch me. Touch me now.
6: What are their ages?
7: They're 14 and 12 now.
6: At 14 and 12, they don't want to be hugged? I thought you were going to say 16 and 18 or something.
7: They're too advanced.
6: Wow. Well, they're your children. They're yours. So they're advanced. Okay. Well, you mentioned advanced. So what are those? There are some stereotypes we look at when we talk about people of different ethnic makeups and terminologies too. So I don't know. Let's talk about a terminology. I'll start with for Black people, you know, sometimes they're African-American. Do they like African-American or is it Afro-American? Sometimes they don't want to be considered African-American. I'm American. Sometimes they want to be considered Black. I'm Black and I'm proud. There's so many things. And one of the running theme of the show is built while brown. So I remember I've heard this all the time, and I had an understanding of what it meant to me, but hearing Barack Obama say Black and brown people, I said to myself, who does he mean when he says brown? So you're pointing to yourself. So, share a little bit about that, that word and how you, it represents you or doesn't represent you or how you feel about it.
7: Yeah. So I didn't know that my skin color, or we are called brown because I always felt we are called Indian, not the Indian American, but like the South Asian Indian American. That was the whole terminology. Because even when I came to this country 20 years ago, I was like, Indian American. Actually, I had to learn like the original Indian Americans and how America came into being and the natives. So I often, you know, confused with that terminology. And that's when I learned, oh, it's South Asian Indian Americans for us. And that's why I'm very specific with the word South Asian. Because, again, Asian could look like Chinese and other countries, but South Asia would represent India.
6: Okay.
7: And it could also represent Pakistanis or Bangladeshis, like in the vicinity of India, whatever South countries are. Mm-hmm. And the other term would be the brown. Off late, I go to so many conferences called Black and Brown Conference. So I'm like, okay, so now I'm brown. So I'm going with my skin color and being like, okay, I'm brown. So this applies to me. But I also, what I also learned in this journey is brown could also refer to a couple of Hispanic people. They were also called brown, like people from Mexico, Spanish. And the way I learned it was, this is a funny story. So 10 years ago, I created a group, an ethnicity group here in Portland. It was called Portland Brown. It is still called Portland Brown Mommies. That's the name of the group. It's been around for 10 years now. The purpose of the group was, when I moved here from Ohio, I didn't know of anybody. Again, nobody from my color, brown, or whatever. And I was like, okay, I'm going to create this community and I'll see how can I find these people and I can connect with them and make sure others connect with others. So that's how the group came into being. And again, since we've created that name, Portland Brown Mommies, you will not believe how many requests from other ethnicities who are also called brown, like the Latinas and the Hispanic people want to join the group just looking at the word brown. And then I had to write it in the description as a disclaimer saying what brown equals is South Asian women. And the reason, again, it's an ethnic group, which means I will be happy to have a white or a black or any other ethnicity. But if they don't understand our language or share our cultural challenges, what we have in a common household, or any food that we enjoy of the same spicy level or the smells, or if they get bothered, then there's no point that we are helping them in this community, or even if for them to be a part of this community, if it makes sense or not. So I started getting so many other requests from other ethnicities and races to join the group. So that's when I was like, oh my God, what the hell did I do? Like, why did I pick that word?
6: I love that because you're the only person that was ever able to answer that for me. I don't think I ask enough people it, to be honest with you, but you're the first person that I have been able to ask that actually can explain it and then demonstrate what it means. And it sounds to me that you've brought it, you went with it. You were like, okay, that it was out there. You learned it and you incorporated it into your being. And it's fun.
7: And I think it's because I don't let anything identify me. I identify myself. I have that power. So I don't give that power to anybody. But yes, if it makes sense in that scenario to just go with it and there's no bad repercussion mm-hmm. with it. So I'm not going to stand on its way. But yes, if it does something to my life and if it's like, really that way, then that's when I'll be like, no, I'm in the forefront, I say no to this word because it does this to me. But since it doesn't, then it's just bringing more people together and it's connecting, it's still connecting all of us, and what we make out of it is on us, whether we go in there and went about it saying we're all brown, what do we do, versus we're like, it's okay, let's welcome each other, we don't care if it's white, black, and brown, it's us, and what we're going to make out of this connection is more valuable and impactful work for me.
6: Well, I just thought about something as I was listening to you. There's a person, I don't think she reminds me of you specifically, but she is brown. She really showed up on TV at a certain time that she can easily represent South Asian and in a positive in a positive manner and demonstrating how one can see a group of people from India as funny, not just intelligent. Or sometimes to be funny, you have to be intelligent, but they don't. I don't think that in America we saw people from India specifically, or Asian people of whatever place on the globe, as funny.
7: Funny, because we attack that we are all studious, laborious people who are all doctors and engineers.
6: Okay, you said it, not me.
7: It all the time. So do you work for Nike or Intel? That's the first line I always hear living, and I'm like, none.
6: But is that even positive? Because it's not even positive, is it? Because it's like we're everything, right?
7: We could be. It's like we are labeled. They treat our identities and they label it for us, which is what we should fight. We shouldn't fight the label itself, because that's another level of fight. But just somebody labeling us, which is not right, I think.
6: Well, that brings us into the next segment, right in there. And I'm going to ask you if you know this person. So I'm going to say a lot about the person. So it's like a little bit like a game. I want to say a lot about this
7: person. Yeah, I like that. Okay.
6: But I'm not going to say this person's name. Okay. And at any moment you are able to let me know who this person is, okay, go for it.
7: Okay.
6: Okay, so I'm going to say the least about this person first. All right, here we go. 4 years. AAPI characters were stuck in the model minority trope, the quiet, perfect sidekick, but this person gave us something radical. Characters who are messy, obsessed with pop culture, and unapologetically ambitious. Look at this person's hit series, Never Have I Ever. Instead of a stereotypical perfect student, this person gave us Devi Vishwakumar, a first-generation Indian-American teen who is brilliant, but also hot-headed, grieving, and navigating life with an incredible sense of humor. That show didn't just tell an immigrant story. It told a human story that over 90 million viewers resonated with. You keep going like this. So who do you think I'm talking about?
7: Devi Vishwakumar. Never Have I Ever, right? The teenage girl.
6: Yeah, but who's the person?
7: Oh, what is her character?
6: I'll keep going. Okay. Through her company, Blank International, this person, oh, I already said her. Okay.
7: You said her name.
6: Oh, yeah. I did not.
7: Oh, you didn't. Okay.
6: No.
7: Okay, you didn't. Okay. I was just trying to play
6: on. She's become a powerhouse producer, constantly shifting the lens to center women of color. And she's at it again right now. Her brand new Hulu comedy, Not Suitable for Work, premieres on June 2nd. It follows 5 work-obsessed 20-somethings in Manhattan, starring Avantika Vandanapu, another rising South Asian star Blank has championed. One last paragraph. She said once, "I'm not a political person, but my existence is political. By simply putting brown girls in the spotlight where they get to be the heroes and the heartbreakers, she's changed the landscape for the next generation of AAPI creators." Mindy?
7: Kaling.
6: Yeah, proves that true representation isn't just being seen. It's about having the power to tell the story yourself. Just like you were saying, you know, you define who you are. Yes. I love that. So I just wanted to play that game. But you mentioned the person, I think, because I mentioned the name of the student that she was, the character was Dev.
7: Oh, she was representing, okay, Mindy Kaling. Okay, yeah. That's what you're referring to. Okay, because I was about to, I had two names in my mind. I don't know if you know Ali Wong, who's a stand-up comedian.
6: Actually, as soon as you said stand-up comedian, I'm thinking possibly.
7: Okay. Yeah.
6: Definitely someone I'm going to have to look up, because hilarious. And then there's a lot of male, I don't know about a lot, but a good number of male South Asians who are also in the spotlight now. I can't remember their names at the moment, but comedians. And nothing before the last, decade?
7: Mm-hmm. I don't know. And I think it's because I feel after our generation, the new generation, they are more exposed to all of these, right? Like my daughter tells me, Mom, you never went to school here, so you'll never understand what I go through in middle school, which is true up to a point, because I can't. I never went to school here. I don't understand what does it take to work with a therapist. How does that process work? Because I never had those experiences or lived experiences. So that's why these series are becoming more and more important, because life is no more one-dimensional. It was not like we came here, we were told to do something, and we did it. So that generation is gone. Yeah. So I always call ourselves that we are the sandwiched generation. So I live with a pair of our in-laws, and they are 86 and 80 years old. And I also live with our teenager generation, right? So we're always taking the hit from both the generations. And it's because they have a point of view. They have more experiences than us. Because again, we haven't gone through what they are going through, right? So again, life is no more one-dimensional here in this country. And again, that's the diaspora, because you take something from your original culture and then you blend it with where you live in this new culture.
6: There's one thing that we haven't yet discussed, and I wanted to definitely have a mention of it. And that's more specifically your business and your brand. I recall back when we met, was it 2023, I think. So it was that 3 years ago. You had I don't know if it was just one set of, but it was very clear that you were, your product was compostables, or is that the right pronunciation?
7: Yeah, you want me to tell?
6: You tell it. and more importantly also, I should say, not more importantly, but also, how it came to be that you became, almost like an activist in caring for our planet and that. Yeah.
7: So I will say that a decade ago or 20 years ago, I was in India, which meant I was born in India and I lived in India all my life. And growing up in India, I used to actually eat on banana leaves. And that is a part of my culture, my tradition that I even practice today. So if our audience today here ever goes back to India or goes to India for the first time, they'll be surprised, because they will serve you food actually on a raw banana leaf. They're not going to give it to you on plate. And on top of that, they'll ask you to use your fingers to eat it, which is a lot. So it's okay. You can ask for a spoon. You can get away by asking for a spoon and eat on those banana leaves. And after you're done, you roll that banana leaf and you compost it in a pile, which meant at every event, there was no landfill, there was no pile of waste. And that was a disconnect for me when I came to United States. And I'm an entertainer. I love to host. And that's what I saw at every event. Every event ended like this, which was piles of waste that was created with paper plates, plastic plates, or I was just left doing all the dishes. So I felt that it was time for me to upgrade myself from chief dishwashing officer to the CEO. And that's why I created the brand called Detox, which is D-T-O-C-S. It is a play on the word. It is a cool 5-letter word echoing with the meaning cleansing journey, but of the nasty single-use disposables, because I had 10 years of experience working in logistics and supply chain, and I knew where to source the products from, how to build my supply chain, how to work with suppliers, manufacturers. And that's what I did. I took that time, went down very intentionally back to India, looking for my supplier vendors and looking for farms that are ethical, where we can pay fair wages to our women workers, we can hire women workers, we can make a difference in the livelihoods of these women workers. So I wanted to start there, because that's the country I was born in. I wanted to start give back there. And then fast forward in 7 years, we've expanded the company. And now we sell not just in US, but also the Canadian markets and the European markets. Now our give back initiatives have gone beyond India to US. We do a lot of give back here in Oregon. We have our a lot of philanthropic initiatives, both in India and in the US. And some of them look like fun education scholarships to children back in India, because in India, it costs money to go to school from kindergarten to college. From kindergarten to college, it costs money. And growing up, I went to a British Catholic convent school, the best British Catholic convent school. So for a very long time, I had a British accent. And a lot of times I would get like, are you from Canada? And I worked in a horse racing gambling company right here in Oregon. And I used to do a lot of Kentucky Derby gambling bets and all of that over the phone through the, for the clients. And they were like, you have a British accent. Are you from Canada? And I was like, no.
6: No.
7: That's it.
6: Definitely sound like the queen then, or the yeah, before.
7: I'll say for the last. But the point was that my parents sent me to the best schooling, and that's what I believe in. The values of education is what aligns with me, and I support that back in India and here. So in Oregon, we've adopted a couple of children through a nonprofit called Greater Than Portland, where we make sure those kids are enrolled in school, they have attendance rate, they have a graduation rate, whatever they need in that period of time, whether it's food, whether it's books, whether it's tuition, whether it's therapy, whether it's counseling, whatever they need, we make sure they get that through this nonprofit. And similarly, we have education scholarships to pay for annual tuition for these children back in India. And you know how much it costs if you have to take a guess for 1 year annual tuition? Pick a number.
6: 1 year of
7: annual tuition. How much does it cost, do you think?
6: I want to go low. 2,000?
7: Low. Go more low. More low.
6: $100,
7: $25. It costs $60 for 1 year annual tuition. And that is how we've at least sponsored 30 children up to now in these last few years. And we've made sure they're enrolled in school and they have good attendance rates.
6: And they get to eat there too?
7: What's that?
6: They get to eat? I mean, do they?
7: Yeah. It's all in, yeah. They get
6: all to included, eat. I should say.
7: Yeah. Yes.
6: That's wonderful.
7: Thank you. So education is one small philanthropic initiative. We have a couple of others. We've donated sewing machines to these women workers to make an impact in their livelihoods. And some of the best stories are when I actually went down there myself to hand them the sewing machine costs way less than the lease of her shop. So this is one woman. Mm-hmm. And she's leased the shop already. And I go there and I do the ribbon cutting ceremony for her. And I'm like, how are you going to afford the lease for your shop? Because this is one machine. What are you going to do with that? She comes to me and she tells me, ma'am, I have a business plan. And I'm like, so what is your business plan? She shows me this journal.

0: big dreams, and this is what the difference one machine can make in their lives.
1: Wow. I mean, I taught English in 5 different school settings, and the students never understood how really, really valuable education was because they don't have to pay for it. All right. And one sewing machine would be, not a big deal here, but there, and to see her plan is to share it with others so that they also can have the experience. It's just a beautiful thing. I see now why you've gotten so many awards. You're awesome sauce. Okay, so we have to bring in the round table because I'm just taking me all up the conversation with you. Garrett, hello.
2: Good
1: You are now.
2: evening, Kimberly and Pallavi. Greetings. We are connected, are we? Are we all? Yes.
1: Yes.
2: Beautiful.
0: Yes.
1: So, Garrett, you've shared some, I think you've heard some of what we were saying. So, anything that you specifically are like enthralled with
2: Oh,
1: hearing about our guest?
2: absolutely. I heard every word. Loud and clear. And thank you again, Pallavi, for your wonderful, wonderful energy, insight, and encouragement. I would like to give a shout out to North India slash Nepal. I have a dear, dear friend I'll give a shout out to, Rajesh Bomi, my dear pen pal from near Kathmandu in Nepal. He is of the Newar people, Newar, one of the most indigenous and socially and culturally advanced people in Nepal. Have you heard of them, or are you familiar with the Newar?
0: I am learning something new today, so thank you for teaching me that. I did not know about this.
2: More than welcome. Absolutely.
1: I'm going to say something about you. I hope you don't mind. He loves to write to other people, and he has pen pals. So he's a globalist in that way. That's one of the great things about being on Race Talks is because we meet
2: Indeed.
1: people of all different places, societies, backgrounds, and I don't think every time I speak to someone, I learn something new. It's great.
2: Yes, and you get an individual perspective besides just what the media is telling us about a particular people or a particular country.
1: Or how we should feel about it, right? Sometimes,
2: Indeed.
1: we feel so bad about things. And you don't have to. It's like what you said, Pallavi, you choose your identity, you choose how you will represent yourself. And one other thing that I liked is that you share how you can give back to others. And people are in real need now, right? You mentioned something about therapy earlier, Pallavi, and I'm thinking, there are times in America and the rest of the world, I would imagine, where we take a deep breath and think about people who experience certain illnesses. And mental health is one of those illnesses, I suppose you would want to say, that people overlook. Say things like, just get over it.
0: Just because you can't see it doesn't mean it doesn't exist or it's not that important as a physical pain.
1: And we just had a guest on that talked about how illnesses can travel through generations. So
0: Yes.
1: you can, it's actually in your genes, yeah, and you need to unleash it, get well, and you can't get well if you don't acknowledge it. And you're shaking your head, so you, yes, so share whatever you want to say. This is
0: Absolutely.
1: roundtable. We don't have to ask questions.
0: And that was the whole point of creating Portland Run Mommies because I wanted that burden to end with us, our generation, so that we don't carry it forward to our kids and the next generation, right? Because there are some things I question from my own culture. Just for example, I'm a spiritual person. I'm not a religious person. So if my mom says to me, "Go every day to a temple," I'll be like, "Why? Give me a reason. Why do I need to go to a temple every day when I'm spiritual? I have it in my heart. I am connecting with the universe. I'm connecting my body and my mind. Then why do I need to go to a temple? This is my temple. What I'm creating around me is my temple, right?" So my kids, when I tell them, they say the same thing. Give us a reason why. So I feel it's just so important to break those burdens, those barriers, and be that generation.

0: I hear you. Garrett, you're shaking your head yes too.
1: Beautifully said. Absolutely beautifully said. And there's so much we can learn from each other. I too am like yourself, Pallavi, spiritual connections, but not particularly religious. I find myself connecting more and more with thinking about the original hunter-gatherers and people before anything was ever recorded in history, because we're all told that they were sort of dumb cavemen humped over, running around with billy clubs, and they were uncivilized, and they were barbarian. Some things going on now, I feel, are like the most barbarian these days, and the disconnect from people. So this is why we're in dire need of the positivity and connectivity we have, as an example here on Race Talks. And I'm friends with a gentleman who lives here in Hudson, who's from Bangladesh, and we've known each other for years. I did some work for him, some online billing for his transport company, for his medical transport. He's invited me into his home. His name is MD Sarkar. And he shared with me some of his food his wife prepared. And he offered for me if I'd like to sit there and eat some of the food with my hand as opposed to utensils. And I did. And you know what? It felt natural and like connected with the earth. It actually felt very good.
2: I love listening to that story. The kindness still exists in this world, and we need more of those people doing these wonderful things for each other. We need more of this human connection. And connection with
1: More vital than ever. Thank you,
2: yes.
1: Pallavi.
2: So I have a question for Garrett here. I know you said he
1: Absolutely.
2: has a lot of pen pals, and in today's world, talking about connectivity, do you type your letters digitally, or do you write them still by hand and send them?
1: There's some electronic communication, Pallavi, but primarily, as some call it, snail mail, handwritten letters, primarily, mostly, well over 60 people.
2: Wow, how do you sustain this? Like, how do you do it?
1: I wonder
2: Right.
1: that myself sometimes. I have the ambitions. All I can say is I have the ambitions and energy I've inherited from my mother, you know? But I even have a list where, for pen pals who wish to be added, I'll introduce them on this list, over 60 people, and on occasion I'll update it and send it out through the mail to every
2: Wow.
1: person.
2: True connector, like not just making sure you're connected to them and they're connected to you, but they are connected to each other. I love that.
1: Yes, big time, Pallavi. And yes, it's an expense here and there, but luckily one that doesn't affect me. I have things well balanced. So, yeah, but it is some postage and some preparation. Like when you have a list of about 13 pages or so going out to over 60 people.
0: I don't know. But that's a business. That's like running a business because you have to plan. It costs money and it costs time. And if you do it well, it will grow. Right?
1: It's just a personal love. It's not a business per se, but it's a personal love. But anyone familiar with the story of Scrooge or A Christmas Carol, there's an answer that the ghost of Christmas past gives to Scrooge, and he says, "Mankind was my business. Common welfare was my business."
0: Or whatever you do that brings you joy, it can still be your business, but it doesn't require a lot of effort. We all do something, right? And so you can bring joy to someone that way, and you get something back from it. It might not be monetarily ne necessarily, but when we talk mental health, that's exactly yes, that's
2: Health
0: exactly.
2: and this health right here.
1: And especially being, my mother and father have both passed years ago. I have no brothers or sisters. I have no significant other or family of my own. So that's where I've taken, some unfortunate situations there, especially with my mom, who was the greatest person in my life ever, passed away in 2015, Maggie Roach, and taken that and turned it around to something connective. And I see many people that I'm so taken aback. They're disconnected from their own families, their own children, their own brothers, their own sisters. And I think sometimes it's not always blood that makes family. And yeah. as many as possible, we all want to be another nut and bolt added to building the bridge of positivity, as I say, whether blood related or not.
2: Hmm. Yes.
0: Well, I think we are easily able to go over time with our conversation. I mean, there are certain things that you just brought up, Garrett, with eating with your hands that I wanted to ask more questions of. I'm not sure how much time we have left. I should ask my production partner.
1: Yes.
0: To help
1: I'll
0: me
1: say, roughly, give or take, a good 7 or 8 minutes or so.
0: Well, thank you. Say. You're supposed to have typed positive. That in chat. But anyway.
2: This is as raw as
1: it is.
0: We're raw.
1: It is a challenge when getting engaged.
0: I keep it real on this talk. So. Well, okay, so 7 minutes. We want to make sure everyone has a minute or so to sign off with you know, a statement for the audience. And all I'm going to say in hindsight, I should say, I very much wish that I would have been able to connect with you more, Pallavi, because as you've made your statements or you made clear, you are a person that connects with a lot of different people from all over the place. And certainly in my business, that's what I'm doing, helping people connect. And as usual, I'm getting ideas from you about how I also can now give back to certain people so that they can flourish and grow. I'm already doing that, but I haven't done that in a way that, a foundational kind of piece where you can add to it. So that might be something that I would want to definitely talk to you more about, because you going back to, I mean, I don't have far to go. I can go to Hudson, which is where I grew up.
2: It's not small. It's not, it just starts somewhere. That's the key. Start somewhere. Even if it's in your vicinity, even if it's the people you're a pen pal with or the people you know, it starts somewhere.
0: So that's what I want to do.
1: Thank you.
0: So that's what I'm thanking you for. Garrett, you want to say a few words? We're going to have Pallavi say a few words after that.
1: Oh, absolutely. I will say, let this episode of Race Talks multiply 10, 20, 30, et cetera times. And Pallavi, keep on keeping on, my friend.
2: Thank you.
1: More than welcome.
0: Okay, and Pallavi, be sure to share how people can connect with you and you know, partake of your wondrous products.
2: So first of all, I would like to say thank you to Garrett for acknowledging and for all the encouragement that he's providing. And I don't think I can say same to you, because I don't want you to have pen pals that are 10 to 30 times X. You're already at, what, 60 now? So 10 times of that would be 100. So I'm not sure if you're ready for that. But my wishes are with whoever you have these relationships with, that they only get deepened and nurturing with time. And for Kimberly, thank you for having me on this show of yours. I know we've been connecting back and forth for so long now, and I'm so happy we get to talk more in a deeper level and get to have more of these meaningful conversations. The way the audience can find me is on LinkedIn. I love LinkedIn because I feel it's a two-way street where people can not burden others by asking, hey, how are you? And expecting me to write a message, versus they can just follow along and see what is the work I am doing? Where am I? Because I believe doing is powerful. So always keep doing, keep showing up, because that will ripple and that will amplify in time without you knowing it or not. You're doing it anyway, right? So that's the whole concept of do it because it's powerful. And then without expectations is what I like to put after it, because there are a lot of things that I do without expectations and I make something out of it because I have a clear goal, I have a path, and I know where I am going. So the other way would be our website. It's detox.com, and Instagram, if people would love to spend some time with funny content, funny reels. So that's where people can follow us. Our handle is Detox Plates. And a funny story that goes around here is when I launched our Instagram in 2020, which was COVID years, when we were not making any sales for half of the year, we were at $0. I had all this time in the world, and I got our Instagram account up with the name Detox Plates, because at that time we had four products and all four of them were plates, and they were round, square, rectangle, and oval plates. So our handle or our name for our account stayed as Detox Plates. Though in time we have evolved now in our tableware offerings. We now not only offer plates in many more different shapes and sizes, but we now do bowls and cutlery and charcuterie boards, to-go boxes, clamshells, meal prep boxes, a lot of other products. So, but that's the whole story of Detox Plates. Why plates? Because I get that, like, plates? I'm like, yeah, we're more than just plates, but the name stayed.
0: Well, thank you for sharing. And you just bring me back to
1: impressive
0: conversation on Race Talks. I want great things for you in your life and on your show. And Garrett is always available at the RocheSolidTruth.com podcast. And I think I'm just going to say three words before I say, see ya. And that's love, beauty, joy.
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0: Welcome to the Project Censored Radio Show on Pacifica Radio. I'm your co-host, Eleanor Goldfield. First up this week, Wanda Bertram from the Prison Policy Initiative joins the show to talk about what we don't know and what we think we know about mass incarceration. Wanda shares some stats and facts that you'll never hear on corporate media and debunks myths that betray our propagandized thinking. Next up, Medean Schofner sits down to unpack anti-racism, abolition, and reframing what an expert is when it comes to building alternatives to our cruel system. Medean calls on us to linger in the reality of what this country really is, who we are, and where to look for solutions that benefit the people. All this coming up this week on Project Censored. Welcome to the Project Censored Radio Show on Pacifica Radio. I am your co-host, Eleanor Goldfield, and here's some of the news that didn't make the news for the week of May 25th, 2026. Early in the morning hours of May 22nd, over 30 activists blocked the entry point to the MAR terminals of Port Newark Elizabeth, attempting to prevent a shipment of ammunition and weapons to be loaded aboard the Israel-bound vessel Zim Asia. As reported by Writers Against the War on Gaza, the actionists demanded that the Port Authority of New York and New Jersey evict Zim and Maersk from Port Newark Elizabeth, stating that they are, quote, taking it upon themselves to obstruct this illegal cargo and call upon all people of conscience and all the union workers of the International Longshoremen's Association to block the boats and to cease loading arms shipments onto Zim and Maersk vessels, end quote. As of November 2025, a report by the Palestinian Youth Movement and Progressive International found that the vast majority of all U.S. military sea cargo sold to the Israeli Ministry of Defense passes through a single warehouse in Jersey City owned by Interglobal Forwarding Services. This facility handles over 1,000 tons of IDF-bound military cargo every week, which it transfers to the Port Newark Elizabeth Marine Terminal Complex for transport aboard Zim and Maersk vessels. An early May accounting by Popular Information shows that the official bill set forth by Hegseth & Co. for the first 60 days of the Iran war is low, by about $47 billion. You and I aren't allowed to make those kind of accounting mistakes. Based on officials' statements, military procurement and operations data, and reporting on deployments and armament use, the U.S. spent an estimated $71.8 billion on the Iran war over 60 days, or $1.2 billion per day on average. This figure refers only to direct war costs, near-term expenses for military operations, munitions, and the like, and not indirect costs, which include broader economic impacts, interest on the national debt, and longer-term expenses like veterans care, if that's still a thing we do. An investigation by A More Perfect Union shows that DHS bought ICE warehouses from Trump cronies for about 10 times a markup, using taxpayer money to fund the purchases. The plan to spend nearly $40 billion to buy up dozens of warehouses around the U.S. to convert them into makeshift detention, aka concentration camps, that could each hold anywhere from 1,000 to 10,000 people, included warehouses owned by financial institutions with deep connections to the Trump administration, including CoreCivic and Geo Group. Data analyst and guest of the show, Michael Wriston, noted that, quote, ICE doesn't necessarily want to be using warehouses. The plan came from folks very close to the White House who were sitting on properties that were causing them losses every year, and the decision was made to buy them at taxpayer expense. Private Equity Stakeholder Project shows that private equity firms now own almost 3 million apartment units in the U.S., which amounts to roughly 1 in 8 apartment units, some 13% of apartments in the country. Approximately half of these units were bought since 2021. The report details how private equity's expanded presence in the housing market has exacerbated housing affordability issues, displaced local communities through large rent hikes and aggressive evictions, and diminishes tenants' quality of life. Housing is a human right. Unless you have capitalism, then it's just a bottom line. As reported by DropSite News, the Trump administration has continued to make increasingly aggressive moves on Cuba, including an indictment last Wednesday of former President Raul Castro, fresh sanctions on the government and on top officials, and an unusual number of surveillance flights over the island, leading many to speculate that a more direct confrontation or invasion is imminent, while at the same time claiming that it's Cuba that's planning to attack the U.S. And if you believe that, well, that's the kind of stupid that even duct tape can't fix. The U.S. has also made a widely publicized $100 million humanitarian aid offer, reportedly contingent on the acceptance of Starlink satellites, which also parallels the destabilization strategy used ahead of the U.S. attack on Iran. Yes, U.S. aid, or you could just stop the blockade. Israel has approved the construction of a new military complex at a site that formerly hosted the United Nations Relief and Work Agency, aka UNRWA, headquarters in occupied East Jerusalem, a site that Israel demolished back in January. So that which previously provided humanitarian services like healthcare and education to Palestinian refugees will now instead be a military induction center and office for the defense minister and a military museum. And if that's not just a major metaphor for everything that Israel stands for. Speaking of which, Israel has once again intercepted and kidnapped flotilla activists trying to bring aid to Gaza. This time, some of that humiliation was caught on tape and proudly shared by, among others, Israeli Security Minister Ben-Gvir. France then announced that it was banning him from entering France. But hey, as long as France keeps funding and fueling Israel, I doubt whether Ben-Gvir gives a hoot. But hey, France, thanks for your performative action. Activists reported gross escalations in violence by Israeli forces. As reported by the Palestine Chronicle, quote, accounts described beatings, electric shocks, severe physical assaults, sexual abuse, attacks by dogs, prolonged confinement and detention under harsh conditions. Yet despite recounting their own experiences, many repeatedly redirected attention elsewhere, towards Gaza itself. Several activists stressed that whatever they experienced represented only a fraction of the reality that Palestinians continue to face daily. As noted by the Humanity Project, quote, the 430 flotilla activists have now been released and are able to give testimony of their abuse. But while their stories circulate, over 9,000 Palestinians remain detained in Israeli torture camps, including thousands without charge and hundreds of children. Meanwhile, Israel is on a killing spree of paramedics and rescue workers in Lebanon. Since March 2nd, Israel has killed over 120 rescue workers, damaged 16 hospitals, and targeted over 130 ambulances in Lebanon, often using what's known as a double or even triple tap strike, where after a site is struck initially, it is struck a second or even third time as emergency crews arrive on the scene. And that's some of the news that didn't make the news for the week of May 25th, 2026. And now on to this week's program. Thanks, everyone, for joining us at the Project Censored radio show. I'm your co-host, Eleanor Goldfield, and we're very glad right now to be joined by Wandra Bertram, who's the communications strategist at the Prison Policy Initiative. The Prison Policy Initiative uses data to highlight the harms of mass incarceration and to spark campaigns for reform of the criminal legal system. Wanda, thanks so much for joining us.
1: Well, thank you for having me.
0: Absolutely. And y'all do incredibly important work. About a month and a half ago, actually, on one of the segments that we have here called News That Didn't Make the News, I pulled some stats from the PPI report, Mass Incarceration, the Whole Pie 2026. And today I'd like to dig into that some more, because here in this report are not only stats and facts that you'll never hear about on corporate media, but also some myth debunking that highlights how we think about incarceration. So I want to just start off here by naming the morass, because I think that that helps to contextualize how much of a morass it really is. And as noted in the intro of the report, quote, the U.S. does not have one criminal legal system. Instead, we have thousands of federal, state, local, and tribal systems. Together, these systems hold nearly 2 million people in more than 1,500 state prisons, 98 federal prisons, 3,116 local jails, more than 1,200 juvenile correctional facilities, 220 immigration detention facilities, and 77 Indian country jails, as well as in military prisons, civil commitment centers, state psychiatric hospitals, and prisons in U.S. territories at a system-wide cost of at least $445 billion each year. For reference, that's 580 per 100,000 residents, more than any other so-called democracy on the planet. So, Wanda, as we begin by naming this morass that we're about to wade into here, I wanted to start with a common misunderstanding that I think helps to further contextualize it, the conflation of prisons and jails. Could you talk about this distinction and perhaps most egregiously the fact that jails are filled with legally innocent people?
1: Right. So the whole pie largely consists, besides, you know, some of the long tail of types of facilities you just mentioned, largely consists of prisons and jails. And there are state prisons and there are federal prisons, and then there are a bunch of local jails, and then there are a few federally run jails. What jails are, compared to prisons are mostly places to hold people who are being detained pre-trial. That's what they're built for. They do hold some number of people who are serving short sentences. So, you know, if you're serving a sentence for a misdemeanor, typically a year or less, often you'll do that time in a local jail. But jails are built for these, in theory at least, short stays while people are waiting for trial. Never mind, we can get back to the fact that people often spend months or years there. Prisons, by comparison, are for people who are serving sentences. If you were to go to our website and look at the whole pie report, you'd see that local jails account for about a quarter to a third of everybody in who is incarcerated on any given day. But there's a pretty crucial distinction between those. But when we talk about something like bail reform, for instance, we're talking about local jails. When we talk about like parole, we're talking about prisons.
0: Yeah. And this actually flows into the next question, because you said, you know, we could talk about the fact that people are often held here long past the time that they're supposed to be. And this is, you know, recently we had on the show someone talking about ICE hold rooms, which are places that are supposed to, I mean, first of all, they're unofficial, they're black sites, but they're supposed to hold people for roughly 12 hours, and people have been in them for upwards of 200 days. And this is something that's also a part of this whole pie, is that local jails are holding about 80,000 people for ICE. That's, of course, a very dark and disturbing part of the intersection and part of this pie. Could you talk a little bit about how ICE fits into this incarceration pie?
1: Certainly. Like you said, there are about 80,000 people being held in local jails in beds that have been rented to ICE. And so that's officially space that ICE pays for the privilege of using. These contracts have existed for a long time. It's been the case in some places that, you know, contracts that have been around for a while have been more utilized under Trump because of this massive deportation and detention push. Jails also will lease space to the U.S. Marshals Service, which, if you don't know about that agency, they're basically the arm of the federal prison system that is responsible for detaining people pre-trial. You can be an immigrant and in the U.S. Marshals Service custody, so that's also worth looking at. And then there's also many, many people, we don't have a really account and we couldn't really get one, but people who are held in local jails basically waiting to be transferred to ICE custody, picked up for some criminal offense on some criminal charge, often very, very minor, like driving without a license, then the jails will hold them at ICE's behest until they turn them over.
0: Yeah. And I mean, we've also talked about on the show the 287G program that basically deputizes local police as ICE agents, and how that, of course, further blurs the lines and adds to these really disturbing intersections. I want to shift here a little bit and talk about something that y'all call the enormous churn in and out, because this is something that often, again, one of the things that doesn't get touched upon or discussed, as pointed out in the report, quote, at least one in four people who go to jail will be arrested again within the same year. Often those dealing with poverty, mental illness, and substance use disorders whose problems only worsen with incarceration, end quote. Could you talk about the statistics of this kind of morbid repeat customer revolving door?
1: Mm-hmm. Yeah. And, it's funny that there is, you know, this is something that we talk about is, you know, people cycling through jails multiple times a year. You know, these are often some of the people with, you know, the most serious needs that haven't been met by society, you know, people with severe mental illness, substance use issues, people who are homeless. And the system, you know, jails also recognize that these people exist. They have names for them. They call them like frequent flyers. And, you know, I find that interesting personally, because sheriffs, more and more, you're seeing sheriffs get in front of the media and say, you know, we are being asked to deal with problems that our, you know, police forces were not meant to deal with, like public health problems. But then they won't hesitate, of course, to go out into the community and book these people over and over and over again for often it'll be property offenses, trespassing, public order issues, things like that. And everyone's kind of passing the buck on, you know, whose job is it to make sure these people are cared for. And they're certainly not, you know, to jump ahead maybe a little bit, one of the myths about incarceration that we deal with in our report is the myth that if you go to jail, you all of a sudden have magically have access to services. That is just not true. There's very, very few services available in prisons, much less in local jails, which like are built for these very short stays. It's unlikely that that's going to be the place where you start, where you suddenly get mental health treatment or a substance use treatment that you can continue after you're released. And in fact, a lot of people, when they go to jail, if they were on a, you know, treatment already, if they were on medication, that is interrupted. I hear this so often. People go to jail and their loved ones are saying, help, I can't get this person their medication that they had before. But yeah, the churn, it means that people are going to jail way more often than just the daily number of people in jail would suggest.
0: Yeah, once you're in the system, it's very difficult to get out. And I also wanted to highlight that while some incarceration rates are going down, the detainment and committal of children has gone up. Some 29,000 children are incarcerated. And I think often when someone talks about incarceration, we get like immediately like this image pops up in our head of a grown man oftentimes, right. I think. But of course, women and children are also incarcerated in this country. And I recently wrote a piece that includes some of the stats about incarcerated women with links to PPI's work. And folks can check out my Substack at eleanorgoldfield.substack.com. But in this particular question, I wanted to focus on the incarceration of children and how policies like the so-called school to prison pipeline drive these horrendous numbers up.
1: Yeah. If we zoom out a little bit, youth detention, actually, there's a very positive story that we can tell about youth detention, which is that compared to 25 years ago, the number of youth in confinement has actually fallen in this country by over 70%. We highlight in the report, because we're trying to, you know, uplift recent trends as much as possible, we highlight some recent upticks in youth confinement. And I believe that those more or less mirror the upticks in general confinement post-pandemic. Basically, something that happened during the COVID pandemic was that a lot of parts of the criminal legal system just stopped functioning. Courts were, you know, clearing less cases. Prosecutors were, you know, not able to do as much of their work. Police were not making as many arrests. And for that reason, you saw this big dip in incarceration and youth confinement during the pandemic. And so some of what we are seeing in terms of like rising incarcerated numbers is because the system is kind of bouncing back from that, even several years after the height of the COVID pandemic. But the fact remains that there are still about 30,000 kids locked up in this country on any given day. And that includes kids who are locked up, again, pre-trial, right? Haven't even had a hearing yet. Kids who are in detention centers awaiting transfer to other programs. I mean, the fact is basically most kids that are in confinement are in a facility that resembles a prison or a jail. And if you haven't seen one of them before, just look it up. It surprised me, you know, like how prison-like these places are compared to what you might imagine. It's a pretty substantial slice of the whole pie.
0: Yeah. The land of the free. I just want to remind listeners that you're tuned to the Project Censored radio show on Pacifica Radio, and I'm your co-host, Eleanor Goldfield, and I'm speaking to Wanda Bertram from the Prison Policy Initiative. So I wanted to get to some myth busting here, and we don't have time to address all 10 of them, but again, folks can check out that report at prisonpolicy.org under the reports tab. But I wanted to get to, well, starting off here with the crime rate, because people go to jail for committing crimes, ostensibly, right? So if that's what we think, then it stands to reason that if rates of incarceration are rising, then the crime rate must be as well. But as noted in the report, quote, preliminary data from 2025 shows that nationwide the crime rate for all index crimes hit its lowest point since 1960. And right. Wow, that's pretty astonishing. Could you walk us through some of this data and how this could literally be twisted a full 180 to suggest the exact opposite?
1: Right. Since I would say 2009 or so, the total number of people incarcerated in this country has been trending down. So the incarceration rate skyrocketed in the 80s, 90s, and 2000s. And then around 2009, it kind of hit its peak, and it's been inching downward since then. Nevertheless, there are people who would suggest to you, like the senators and congresspeople that say we have an under-incarceration problem, shout out Tom Cotton, there are people that would suggest to you that, you know, because we've had this decrease in incarceration over the last 16, 17 years, crime would be, you know, rebounding, coming back up. That hasn't happened. We have seen crime decrease, as you said, to 60-year lows. of course, Donald Trump did not hesitate to, when those numbers came out, to take credit for that, which is funny because the rates have been basically at 60-year lows for like a long time. But what I'm kind of trying to say in summary is that there has been progress made in reducing incarceration over the last couple decades. And I think that progress should be encouraging because it has not resulted in this, you know, explosion of crime, you know, in a serious downturn in public safety. And I'm not trying to say that public safety is not something that we should care about. We should, you know, the fact that we have begun reducing incarceration for things like low-level drug offenses, that there are now, you know, very few people in prison for marijuana-related offenses, that we've been reforming bail systems so that, you know, there are in small pockets of the country, which are all under attack by Trump, policies that allow more people to go free before their trial. That has been all implemented very safely. So again, yeah, that should be something that encourages us.
2: Yeah, absolutely. And with the idea of public safety, I mean, this kind of threw me for a loop because oftentimes the argument, you know, when if somebody's having a conversation about abolition or something is like, well, what do you do about violent crime? Mm-hmm. And of course, there's a conversation to be had about, hey, abolition does not mean people aren't held accountable, et cetera, et cetera. But mm-hmm. I actually didn't know. I was, you know, last week years old when I realized that violent crime legally doesn't necessarily mean physical harm. Mm-hmm. So could you talk about that myth? Because I think that one is a really key one in terms of how we even talk about the need for this kind of incarceration machine.
1: Yeah. Violent crime is a label, right? Whether you're a violent or a nonviolent offender, that's a label that the system puts on you when you're in it. And violent covers a whole range of offenses, some of which may actually include physical harm to another person, and some of which do not. For example, in many places, if you commit a robbery and you have a weapon, or if you commit some other kind of, you know, property crime and you have a weapon, that is a violent crime, even if no one is harmed, and even if you didn't even threaten to use force, right? Famously to many people now, there's the felony murder rule. That's the law that allows prosecutors to charge people with first degree murder if they were part of a crime that resulted in someone's death, even if they were doing something like driving the car, even if they had no intention of anyone getting hurt, even if they did not pull the trigger. And so there are lots of people who are locked up for quote unquote violent crimes who never actually committed any violence. There's, you know, this comes into play when we talk, you know, when we talk about reforms to the criminal legal system, because very, very often there will be something like a parole reform that expands people's eligibility for consideration for parole, or there will be new educational opportunities offered in prison. But there will be carve outs that prevent anyone with a violent offense conviction from receiving those opportunities. And it's really, you know, one of the things that I, in my work here at Prison Policy Initiative, have learned to hate the most are these carve-outs, because, you know, not only do I believe that the things like parole eligibility should be available to everyone, it's just so cowardly to exclude people based on this label that may or may not actually have any basis in reality.
2: Yeah. And also, I mean, even if we are talking about physical harm, like how do you take into consideration self-defense or, you know, something like that? That, and again, this isn't about the lack of accountability. It's about understanding that, I mean, there are 2 million people behind bars. You can't possibly say that they all have, you know, the violent crimes all have this one thing in common. I mean, it's really absurd. And as you pointed out, cowardly.
1: Well, one of the other things, if I can cut in, that we get to in the myths is that there's this idea that if you're a nonviolent offender, you are a safer person, right? You're less threatening to society. And that has led to a lot of, you know, initiatives that, again, exclude people with violent offenses, even though if you look at recidivism statistics, and this is kind of hard for a lot of people to wrap their heads around, people convicted of some of the most serious offenses, murder and, yes, sexual assault and rape, are the least likely to recidivate. They're the least likely to recidivate in terms of committing another violent crime. They're the least likely to recidivate, period. And so it's the very people who are the least likely to go back to prison or to present an issue to public safety in the future who are the most often passed over. And, you know, when it comes to reducing the incarcerated population.
2: Yeah, I mean, it really just goes to show how people are dehumanized. They don't become, I mean, they're not people. They're just kind of these blanket umbrellas. Like, this is violent, this is nonviolent, and we don't really care who gets chopped up in the gears of the system. And speaking of the chopping up, another myth that I think is really key to highlight and obviously ties into larger conversations about abolition or reform, that harsh punishments deter crime. And they make us safer, right? Like, and this kind of is like this Hammurabian, like, eye for an eye kind of vibe that always like, well, these people need to be punished harshly so they know what they did. And it's like, but that's ridiculous. Could you talk a little bit about this really disturbing myth?
1: This is something that's really relevant right now because there's a number of states that are considering or have already passed truth in sentencing laws, which basically are serving to enhance and lengthen people's prison sentences by requiring people to serve 80 to 100% of sentences before they go home. So basically it just eliminates parole. And what we have been arguing, unfortunately, often in vain in these places, is that there is really no evidence to suggest that long sentences deter crime. They don't stop the people who are in prison from committing more crimes in the future. They don't stop people who are on the outside from committing those crimes. I'm sort of simplifying here, but broadly what the research shows is that it is the certainty of punishment, not the length of the punishment, that is most likely to deter people from doing bad things. And so, and that's why, you know, again, when people, you know, will ask, if we're sending fewer people to prison, how are we going to deal with crime? Well, clearance rates, police clearance rates for things like murder and rape are extremely low. Police are not, you know, as it is, solving crimes. And, you know, a large part of that is that we're focusing on rounding up warehousing people who are sick or poor and putting them in jail. So we have this kind of nasty cocktail in this country right now of policies that criminalize poverty and then, you know, extremely long sentences. And those are both feeding the you know, incarcerated population.
2: Yeah, absolutely. And that, I mean, that also ties into this aspect of, you know, I think one of the arguments that popped up when I was doing work to basically, this was years ago, but to end the death penalty. And, you know, somebody said to me, they're like, well, if somebody killed my fill in the blank, I would want them to die because of that. And I said, well, okay, that might be your personal feeling, but should that then be policy, like, for everybody? And what I thought was interesting about one of the myths was that this idea that, like, oh, everybody who's been wronged by someone, has had a loved one murdered or what have you, wants the person to die or wants the person to be in prison for 80 years or something like that. But y'all actually bust that myth as well. Could you talk a little bit about that?
1: Yeah,

0: 26, and there are reports on, again, women in prison. There's a report that, you know, there's reports on really everything to do with incarceration and the criminal legal system. And I think it's really important that we learn more about it, because there are 2 million people behind bars in this country. That is horrific and horrendous and needs to change. Wanda, thank you so much for taking the time, for sitting down with us, and thanks so much for the work that you do.
1: Well, thank you very much for having me.
2: 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I'm your co-host, Eleanor Goldfield. Coming up next, I sit down with Madean Schofner to unpack anti-racism, abolition, and more. That's coming up right now, so please stay with us.
0: Thanks, everyone, for joining us, the Project Censored radio show on Pacifica Radio. I'm your co-host, Eleanor Goldfield, and we're very glad right now to be joined by Madean Schofner, who's the CEO of the Epitome of Black Excellence and Partnership and the owner-founder of 8PM Consulting for Humanity. Madean's work is founded upon three core pillars designed to catalyze learning, reflection, growth, and societal transformation aimed at educating and empowering individuals to confront and dismantle the insidious forces of racism and injustice that plague our society. Madean, thanks so much for being on the show today.
3: Of course, Eleanor. Thank you so much for having me.
0: Absolutely. It's a pleasure to have you on. And actually, so listeners know, I was recently on an abolition panel with Madean and invited her to come on this show because I so appreciated what she shared there. And I kind of wanted to actually pick up a little bit where we left off there. And the first thing that I wanted to bring up is something that I see a lot out there in the world with regards to the escalation of ICE violence, the murder of people in the streets in broad daylight and such. And, you know, I see signs that people carry, or I hear people say like, oh, this isn't who we are. And I'm like, maybe not as human beings, but as people in the U.S. and as the U.S. experiment, absolutely, this is who we are. And I was wondering, starting off here, could you talk a little bit about understanding this chain of custody that takes us from slave patrols to the police, that recognizes things like the scalp bounties in today's maneuvering of CBP and ICE, and how that requires us to look at our national history in order to understand where we are and also how we get out of this place and time?
3: Yeah, absolutely. So, you know, you're spot on when you talk about, you know, you can't divorce what's happening today from historically what has been very prevalent, particularly in our country, as it pertains to policing. You know, policing was, it was always about control. It was protection of property. It was never about the protection of people. So when you think about what we're seeing in times today, you can layer that over what we've seen in times of past, where it is a matter of who is deemed worthy, who is deemed worthless, and the badge that these things are being done under is deputization to essentially affirm our society's notion of who is worthy of protection and who isn't. So, you know, when people say, hey, you know, this isn't who we are, like you said, it might not be who you are when you are in your moments alone, but as a collective, that's what these systems have been designed to do, is remove us from humanity and attempt to dehumanize us from seeing each other as person to person, and then more so leaning into ideological type of things that do divide us. So the systems are very lubricated in that manner. And I think it also is a challenge for all of us to understand that when these things are happening and we are grappling with what we are seeing, we have to understand that is the punishment of being a bystander. You have to engage, you have to push back, and you have to do that for the sense and the sake of your own humanity. If you're not pushing back and you're not truly an anti-racist or a person that is pushing out these pains, you are essentially just the foundation of what it sits on. You know, if you aren't taking an active role in the pain, but you're not taking an active role in the atonement, then you are a part of the problem, right? And so when we talk about what does it mean to get out of this, we have to take the time to linger in the reality of what has happened over the course of time in this country. And that is what, at some point, some generation hopefully will be able to say, let's linger in the pain so we can actually talk about who are the experts in the pains of these stories. Because those that have come with what they call solutions typically are not the ones that are the experts in the pain. So we just get different iterations of solutions that are not informed by the reality

0: what is happening. So if we want to get out of this, if we truly want to get out of this, Eleanor, you and I might not see this in our lifetime, but if we truly do believe in something different, then we have to lay that foundation. We have to be the start of that. We have to be the catalytic person or generation that starts an atonement process. And that is simply started at just admitting that these are wrongs. These are sins of our country. And we have to be ready to admit that.
1: Yeah, absolutely. And I know that one of the things that you do is very much steeped in political education and understanding, contextualizing our time. And one of the things that I found interesting was there was recently an article that was talking about how, especially, and I can speak to this growing up as a white kid in the South, we didn't really hear about John Brown. We certainly didn't hear about white folks who organized in the civil rights communities. And I think that also helps to contextualize what we saw happen with folks like Renee Good and Alex Pretty, because, you know, people were saying, oh, well, this is a new frontier. And it's like, well, it's not. White folks who go against the state have also been in the crosshairs historically. It's just that we're not taught about that. And that, you know, whiteness does not always equal immunity. It depends on how that whiteness is used. And I think that speaks to what you were just saying about, like, we have to be a catalyst. We have to engage in this way. And I'm also curious, in terms of political education, how do you feel that this then shows up in the ways that communities should talk about the issues, as you point out in your bio, the forces of racism and injustice that plague our society? How can we better show up? How can we be those catalysts by understanding what has come before and how we can engage today, not necessarily just as white folks, but understanding how racism shows up today?
0: Yeah, I think that the first thing that I typically encourage communities to do is, first and most importantly, especially for the white community, say out loud to yourself that stepping in and being a part of the change is not revolutionary. It's not revolutionary. You literally are simply not accepting the fact that there are people that are being harmed and being treated in a way that is not something that any of us should embrace. So, you know, one of the exercises that I do is I'll tell people to close their eyes and to imagine the words in big block letters, imagine the word anti-rapist, and start asking yourself a series of questions. If you are witnessing somebody being raped, ask yourself, are you going to actually do something? Are you going to try to intervene? Are you going to scream out, shout out, say something, and engage because you see it happening? And then ask yourself another question. If you overhear someone talking about planning to rape someone, or conspiring to execute that and to live that out, are you going to interject yourself and try to say something that is going to deter that person from doing that? And then the other question that you'll want to ask yourself is, if you hear someone telling their story about being raped, are you going to retell that story? Are you going to be the person that says, well, maybe you shouldn't have worn that? Maybe you shouldn't have drank so much? And decide who you are in that narrative. And if you can say that you would in fact intervene if someone's being raped, you would in fact speak up if someone is planning it, and you would in fact actually listen to someone that is telling their story, then you can count yourself as an anti-rapist. So when we talk about racism, closing your eyes again, just simply imagine that word and replace the P with a C and start asking yourself, if you see someone that is experiencing racism, are you going to interject yourself? If you hear about someone planning to conspire racism, are you speaking up? And if someone is telling you that they're experiencing racism, are you going to retell that story? Because if you can't answer the same way as an anti-rapist as you can an anti-racist, then you really need to ask yourself, what position are you in when it comes to this conversation of racism? It's not revolutionary. It is simply not accepting what it is that is happening, and it is taking your resources, your skill sets, your network, and your love, and simply interjecting yourself to see a different outcome. So when we do this collectively, we don't have to wait for someone else to tell us how to show up. You have it in you. It's inside of you. It's just a matter of making sure that when you show up, you don't speak over, but you speak with.
1: Yeah, I think that's beautiful. And it reminds me of a friend and mentor of mine, Kilo Nyasha, who said that, you know, you can never get to the point where you're just like 100% anti-racist. It's like you were raised in this, you know, you were the fish figuring out that the water is there. And oh my God, what do I do? Like, what do I do with this information? We're constantly learning and understanding that community also includes tripping up, but it also means continuing to do the work, and that it's more about moving in an anti-racist way, as opposed to just being like, I'm fully, you know, I'm a qualified anti-racist now, and I've done the thing.
0: Because it's an action word, right? It's an action word, and it's, you have to stay activated. You have to stay engaged. You know, again, it's something that we have to push back every day, because every day that we wake up, every day that we engage in our society, we absolutely pull and ascribe to white misanthropy. We pull that lever because we live in that society. And, you know, oftentimes people say white supremacy, I say white misanthropy, but that's what I'm saying. We're pulling that lever every day because we are engaging in this system, right? We're pulling the lever of capitalism because that's the system that we live in. And so you have to make a very intentional series of choices of what is it going to take in my space and in my contribution to community to push back and to be that voice that very well could inspire what happens next. And hopefully we are inspiring the change that all of us need to see, because all we're, if not, we're just going to be passing the baton down to our next generation that has to endure this in a way that, you know, will be perpetuated by our own people.
2: I just want to remind listeners that you're tuned to the Project Censored radio show on Pacifica Radio, and I'm your co-host, Eleanor Goldfield, and I am speaking to Medea Schofner.
1: And I wanted to kind of zoom out a little bit here, because I know that you're in Denver, and I was recently speaking to three Southern journalists on the show who have spoken and written about how the South is really a mirror that's turned to the U.S. that the U.S. does not like to look at. And, you know, we talked about W.E.B. Du Bois quote, as the South goes, so goes the nation. And of course, part of this is to understand how the South bleeds and has bled into all the corners of the nation. The idea that, you know, the problems of the South are just somehow geographically specific, that's a fallacy. And yet there's still this feeling, like, I remember when Elijah McClain was murdered by cops in Aurora, there were folks saying like, oh, wow, in Colorado, that's weird. And it's like, well, it's only weird if you think that that sort of thing only happens in the South, or that it's localized in these areas. And I was wondering if you could talk a little bit about the danger of framing systemic and federal racism as a regional problem rather than a national one.
0: When we talk about Colorado in particular, so I'm fourth generation Colorado. My children are fifth, my grandchildren are sixth. So we have been here for a very long time.

0: farthest west states that required federal intervention for school desegregation. Our bus depot in Denver, the city of Denver, the capital of Colorado, our bus depot was bombed just back in the 60s because of desegregation. You know, so you can look up the Keyes case. You know, it was a federal case that required that desegregation take shape. And so that was happening in the schools. That was what hit the headlines. But that was also happening right on the blocks that you would walk. Right. So people might think that Colorado is also progressive. And I push back. I push back. Colorado is not a progressive state. We absolutely had sundown towns. We have a Klan registry that you can look at that is appalling. And we are still seeing the outcomes for our young Black community, particularly Black men, that are being killed and slaughtered by the police. We're actually right now in the midst of a crisis of injustice. You know, Elijah McClain was one that took a global movement. But I'll tell you what, when Elijah McClain was first murdered by the police and the fire department in 2019, after they did that investigation internally, they said there was nothing to see. It took a global movement for something to happen in the Elijah McClain murder. You see what is happening. What happens one place is happening somewhere else. And that's just the reality of it, because it's a systemic issue. It is not isolated. It is not happening in a vacuum. It is systemic.
1: And it's also, speaking of systemic issues, I mean, all of these things are, of course, connected with, you know, militarized policing and the murder of Black folks by police, but organized abandonment, you know, this, the purposeful siphoning of resources and indeed just life force from these Black communities. I was wondering if you could talk a little bit about that and how that is basically creates this prison pipeline through this organized abandonment in these communities.
0: Absolutely. The divestment is a part of the algorithm, right? You divest in a community and that makes the community something that becomes aesthetically not something that people are excited about. And then all of a sudden you start to associate the people with being the problem, or the people that live in those communities that are confined to those communities as somehow, some way being a menace to the way that we are supposed to be living in this proper way, right? So, you know, when we talk about branding the people, that's a big part of the problem. We have to brand the system. If we start talking about this from a lane of this is an issue that is systemic, you start to remove the need to dehumanize those who are experiencing the system.
1: And there are those of us who don't recognize that we are also on this spectrum of disposability, right? We might just be further towards this side of it. But I think once you recognize that we all, I mean, except for, you know, the Elon Musks or whatever, exist on this spectrum of disposability, we see that abolition is, it's not like this far-flung idea. And I was wondering if you could talk a little bit more about abolition as not just this kind of whimsical idea, but as a tactic and as an action that is not so much destructive as it is constructive.
0: Absolutely. So I think the term abolition, right, is that fear-mongering, because people seemingly think that abolition means that you burn it down to a crisp, and then all of us are now just living in this demise of, you know, that's not what abolition is. Abolition is tiered, right? The first thing, it is acknowledgement and recognition that we have a problem. The second piece is not accepting the outcomes that that problem is producing. The third piece is organizing around what the problem actually is causing and the lived experiences of those who are in the midst of the core of the pain. And then that fourth layer is now coming together as a collective to say that we need to shift this in its entirety. That means that we do in fact dismantle what exists and then rebuild what we need in order to get different outcomes. So when you hear the term abolition or abolitionist, and you're not able to see through to the rebuild and the reconstruct and the rise of what happens as a collective, then you are not reading enough. You simply are not reading enough. Go pick up a book. Go do something to ensure that your brain activity starts to flow a little bit better, because abolition actually means coming together.

0: It is a collective design for all of us to ensure that we are going to dismantle this and stick around to rebuild. Now, I will say that there are people that I have seen speak in terms of abolishing something, and I have seen that they will come in to strip something down, and they are not looking to stick around to build it up. That is not an abolitionist. That is someone that is destructive, period. And that's it.
1: Yeah, absolutely. I think that's a really important part. And I wanted to dig into that a little bit more, because I think so often people, you know, it's a lot easier to point out what's wrong. Like, once you start reading, you're like, wow, this whole system is racist, capitalist, it's misogynist, it's toxically patriarchal, and things like that. It's easy to kind of say, oh, these are the problems. But the building is so much more difficult, also because it requires that community building that is something, you know, again, like the U.S. is predicated on this kind of individualist breakdown of community. You know, we're not supposed to come together with each other. And I wanted to ask you, in terms of the build, like, how do you feel that that looks, particularly when the lived experiences, though there are through lines, you know, the community building that takes place in New Orleans is not going to look like the community building that takes place in Denver and, you know, all across this remarkably large nation state. So I wanted to get your thoughts, like, how do we approach this building, understanding all of these contradictions and these barriers?
0: Absolutely. And that is, you know, that's the part that is not cookie cutter. Well, none of it is, but that's definitely the core of making sure that you're not doing this through a lens of everybody gets the same, right? So when you talk about rebuilding, I think the first thing we have to do is we have to ask ourselves, who are we dubbing as the experts in the room? Far too often, there is someone that has multiple acronyms behind their name or multiple statuses that they've held in the midst of their career. And I'm not knocking anyone's work. Go get your degrees. Go get your work. Do your thing if that is your calling. When we talk about community and when we talk about rebuilding something that we have never experienced before, your PhD is not going to get us there. Because your PhD is possible because it's in a book, right? You can study it, you can take a test, you can write a dissertation, and you're going through a process that is possible. When you talk about rebuilding, we need impossible leadership. We need the ones that say, I actually am committed and convicted to the impossible, something that does not exist. And so we have to start asking ourselves, who is the expert in the room? Because there are families that my organization walks alongside. They are experts in a story that I don't want. And Eleanor, you wouldn't want, right? I don't want to be an expert in what it means to bury my child because they were shot 7 times in the back with an AR-15 by a police officer. That's the story of Veronica Sebron, because her son, Jalen Sebron, was killed by Douglas County sheriffs. Again, in quote unquote, progressive Colorado, right? But she has an expertise that I never want. But when we talk about changing the law and we talk about what does it mean to actually figure out how do we ensure that this doesn't happen to someone else, I'm looking for Veronica to give me an expertise about what exactly do we need to start seeing and thinking about and realizing. And we talk about how we think of anything from mental health to maternal health, all of the things that we need to start touching to create something different, we first need to make sure that those who have lived experiences are informing the work. And then those who have the PhDs and the resources to make it happen, you're not the expert. You're the one that has the responsibility to ensure that the resources start to exist. And we have to be comfortable with that. We have to be comfortable with making sure that those who are experiencing this pain and living it out loud the loudest are the ones informing what do we do next. And I think that scares a lot of people because we've never measured competency on understanding the relationship that people have to what it is that we are trying to resolve. We measure competency on how many hours did you read the book? What was the grade on the paper? And again, I'm not saying we should not be studied, What I'm saying is that that is not enough. That is not even scratching the surface of the realities of what we need to be thinking about. If you've never experienced a hungry child, you know, having to go to school and what it feels like to know you're sending your child into school hungry because you don't have, you have never had to have that internal conversation with yourself. And it's okay to admit that. And we have to stop looking for ways for our name to be on the book and start looking to acknowledge that you actually don't want to be the author of that book. Again, I don't want to be an expert in what it means to bury my son. I can't write that book, and I am ecstatic to say that. But I do know that there are women that can write that book. And if they're going to selflessly live their pain out loud and choose to say, I'm not going to accept what happened to my child, I'm going to push back, I'm going to fight back so that this world can see something different, so that I don't become that expert and you don't, Eleanor, and anyone listening doesn't become that expert in that story. And that goes across all systems of oppression. People will live it out loud and scream and shout because they don't want this for themselves or anyone else. That's selfless.
1: Yeah, absolutely. And I think that this also speaks to the kind of performative activism, if you will, that social media has really promoted, that like everyone should have a hot take on things and everyone should be able to speak on things. And perhaps the best hot take is just to not. And also in these days, like the active listen, like actively listening, not just like just shutting up, but actually listening is not something that's uplifted. It's not something that we're really taught beyond, you know, sitting in school and listening to them, you know, completely twist history. But the actually just saying like, actually, I don't know how to speak to this, so maybe I will just listen and learn something. That's just not promoted.
0: Agreed.
1: Medea, and I feel like I could sit and talk to you for hours, but alas.
0: I love this, Eleanor.
1: It's always incredibly wonderful to speak to you. The thoughts and the ideas that you throw out there are so generative, and I know that listeners will feel the same. Medea, thanks again so much for the work that you do and for coming on the show.
0: Thank you so much for having me. I appreciate it.
2: We want to smash, crash, bash, mash, blast the system. We want to get it hype.
1: That does it for another episode of the Project Censored Radio Show on Pacifica Radio. I'm your producer and co-host, Eleanor Goldfield, along with my co-host and executive producer, Mickey Huff. For more information about all the things that the project does, from the classroom to the radio waves, please check out projectcensored.org. I'd also like to remind listeners that the views and opinions expressed on this program are those of the guests and hosts and do not necessarily reflect the official policy or position of Project Censored. 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We have a lot of tools, resources, and information over at our website. 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As always, thank you so much for listening, and we'll see you next time.
3: Crimes perpetrated by the criminal minds, political ties, habitual eyes, alibis, disguise, another guise of democracy, politics, and the apocalypse. Got the skies looking ominous. So the ocean burned bright with waves full of poison. Genocide, wars, fall for little poison. The weapons manufactured paid for by attacks upon the bridges and the levees and the mines collapsing. All the prisons, build the capacity, citizens, hypnotized by the master thief. Combine, conquer, steal a masterpiece. Open your eyes and realize what's happening. Time's running out to reach all potential fame at the table, then you probably.
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6: The month of June is Alzheimer's and Brain Awareness Month. 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They're still the same people inside. They just have this disease. Stay tuned. I'm Bert Cohen, and with your help, we are keeping democracy alive.
7: He's not breathing.
8: Can you get a pulse?
7: Barely.
6: At least in theory, the goal of politics is to make life better for all citizens. The goal of doctors is to make life better one person at a time. June is Alzheimer's and Brain Awareness Month. Great Saves and Terrible Losses, The Journeys of a Surgeon, is the title of an upcoming book to be published on June 16th by our guests, Dr. Anthony Goodman and his spouse, Meredith. Thank you for being here.
9: Thanks for having us.
10: Thank you.
6: It's been called a riveting memoir, which follows Dr. Goodman through a career that took him around the world, through his retirement from the practice of surgery, and into his second career as a professor and author. Now in his 80s, Dr. Goodman is dedicated to raising awareness of how the practice of medicine has dramatically changed from his early medical days in the 20th century, while also making the most of his life with renewed purpose after an unexpected diagnosis of mild Alzheimer's disease himself. Dr. Goodman, Tony, captures what it was like to be a young doctor during his heyday. This memoir also sheds light on how the medical system continues to undermine doctors and all healthcare providers, prioritizing corporate profits over patient care. For example, he describes how in the 1980s and 90s, an emphasis on following the efficiency protocols of hospital administrators and avoiding malpractice lawsuits led to alienating and separating doctors from the very people they were trying to help. And what today's doctors can do to restore the trust of their patients and protect their own capacity to feel compassion for the suffering of others. How standard medical school and residency practices from requiring grueling work schedules with little time off to get adequate sleep, let alone spend time with family, and teaching through humiliation can do significant harm to future doctors, physically, mentally, and emotionally. Unfortunately, Goodman reveals this is a practice that continues today well into the 21st century. The author is about treating the whole patient, in part from what he learned working at a public health service at the Navajo Nation Reservation. Goodman argues that there's a lot on the healthcare system can do to educate and empower the public. What a concept, empowering the public on how to protect themselves without escalating fears. Anthony A. Goodman, MD, FACS, graduated from Harvard, earned his medical degree from Cornell Medical College, and trained as a surgical intern and resident at University of Michigan Medical Center in Ann Arbor. He completed his surgical training and served as chief resident at the Harvard Surgical Service of Boston City Hospital, New England Deaconess Hospital, and the Leahy Clinic, Cambridge Hospital. In addition, he served as a surgeon with the U.S. Army Medical Cares during the Vietnam War and on Project Hope's hospital ship in Jamaica. He was also a visiting professor of surgery at Christchurch Clinical School of Medicine in New Zealand, an adjunct professor of medicine in the WWAMI Medical Sciences Program of Montana State University, an affiliate professor of the Department of Biological Structure at University of Washington School of Medicine. His previous books include None But the Brave, a novel of surgeons in World War II, The Shadow of God, a novel of war and faith, and Never Say Die, a doctor and patient talk about breast cancer. Well, again, thank you, Tony and Meredith, for being with us on Keeping Democracy Alive. How did you come up with the title of your upcoming book, Great Saves and Terrible Losses?
10: Well, I think that's an important part of what we live through being doctors taking care of patients. We always want to have all great saves, and that just doesn't happen in our lives. We have patients we can take care of, and making cures, and sometimes even doing our best, we're going to lose the battle to save the patient. And all we can do is do our best every time if we can.
6: So Great Saves and Terrible Losses is the name of the book that's coming out June 16th. And you were, Tony, you were recently diagnosed with mild Alzheimer's disease. How does your extensive experience as a physician impact your approach to tackling the disease? What new understandings of the disease did you gain?
10: Well, I was shocked to hear it, yeah. Although I had terrific support right from the beginning from my wife, and from my doctors and everybody around me. My family just rose to step right in and be understanding and helpful. And we decided the best thing was for all our close friends and family to be part of the diagnosis and part of the support, which has been wonderful. I still feel like I'm leading a normal life, and I've gotten the support that I need, and I want to be of help to anybody else who might be facing this.
7: Right, and Bert, you know, Tony, even though he understood the physiology of it because he trained as a general surgeon, which took him through rotations of neurosurgery, as he's often said, the all the other aspects of it are new to him and to all of us, and it does become a family that becomes involved in this particular prognosis and diagnosis.
6: From a personal standpoint, my mother had dementia for many years until her death at age 91. It was indeed difficult for her family. And June, as you know, marks Alzheimer's and Brain Awareness Month. What are some of the scientific breakthroughs happening today that give you hope in treating and ultimately finding a cure for Alzheimer's? What are some of the scientific breakthroughs happening today?
10: Well, I'm not an expert in the field because I never have treated patients with this, but right. There have been a plethora of new medications and new treatments of non-medical type, and they're all being actually updated every day as we speak, and these medications are very helpful in all the different aspects of Alzheimer's, and the main thing is to go to somebody who's expert in this, follow their suggestions and be as, you know, cooperative as you can be and find somebody who's truly experienced in doing this kind of treatment. And the idea is to destigmatize this. We don't want people to be ashamed and think that this is a terrible thing that's happened to you and life is over. It isn't. It's just another disease of its own kind, and it happens to lots of people of all stages of life and all levels of life and education. And the answer is get the diagnosis, get the treatment, and move on with it with your family and friends' support. The main thing is destigmatizing it and get it done very early, not wait.
6: How important is an early diagnosis?
10: Well, I think it helps get you into the world of some of the medications, some of the non-medical treatments with your physicians and your family, and then allow you to take part in what can be, again, a very fruitful life and try to make the changes that are involved as palatable as possible.
7: And you know, Bert, the early diagnosis is critical for many of the medications because they only work with an earlier, less aggressive disease. And so that's true for now. There's more medications coming out constantly. Our neurologist said Tony received his diagnosis at the time of a revolution in some of the new meds. So again, once it's destigmatized and people feel comfortable and their families feel comfortable, everybody benefits, the patient and the family.
10: And he's already seen the changes over the long
7: 3 years.
10: 3 years that he's been treating me. And when I left him last time, he kind of laughed and smiled. He says, "Now you look more surgical." And I knew what he was saying, and we all had a laugh. But he knew he could see the change from when I first walked into his office, got on the medications and the treatments, and could resume my normal feeling about myself and my family's feeling.
6: What did your doctor introduce to you that had some effect of getting rid of the amyloid plaque which we've heard so much about, which is the cause of cognitive defects. Was it effective in part because you caught the Alzheimer's early?
10: Yes.
7: You know, I'll jump in here. Yes, it was. There are several medications now that were released by different pharmaceutical companies. Several are infusion-based. We're not experts in this, but that do remove amyloid plaque from the brain, and they have protocols. And it doesn't. It's not to say the Alzheimer's goes away. You know what's gone. And in Tony's situation, the three things that Alzheimer's typically takes away is short-term memory, a sense of time, and a sense of place, geography. Those things are still gone. What we've seen, and our neurologists have seen, is that Tony's energy is back, his presence. 3 years ago, I said to friends, my husband felt like a fading Polaroid photograph. But these new medications, and a few others as well, have brought him back energetically. But again, those three things are still also gone. So the disease is still with us, but this removal of the plaque slows down the progression.
10: I got infusions once a month at the medical center here in Santa Barbara, and they help tremendously. They actually do remove the plaque itself from my brain, and the most recent scan compared to before all the plaque was gone. Now, the areas of the brain that were damaged with certain areas of memory loss, they're still gone. Those memories are gone. But it looks hopeful, that in the future, until more plaque may form, and we don't know what that's going to be, at least for the next 5 years, it's very likely I'm not going to have any more problems with this.
6: Oh, that's impressive.
10: Yes.
6: Doctors are taught early on to follow efficiency protocols of hospital administrators and to avoid malpractice lawsuits leading to a loss of connection with the patients. What can doctors do to restore the trust of patients and to protect their own capacity to feel compassion for the suffering of others?
10: I think the most important thing is to remove yourself from anything that has to do with the hospital administration and the benefit of the hospital. Your patient is your patient, and you do everything you can to take care of that patient, whether the hospital administrators like it or not. You have a commitment and a relationship that should be lifelong or as long as your relationship is, and that's your number one priority, and nothing should get in that way. You're still a doctor, and you take care of your patient.
7: And you know, Bert, Tony's practice, he hasn't practiced in 30 years. He's been a professor for the last 30 years. Both of the times are different today. True. And how do you walk that line? I mean, Tony was fortunate in that his practice, he did not practicing in the early 90s when
6: I lost you.
7: Can you hear us?
6: Now I can, yes.
7: Yeah, hospitals were just starting to buy up doctors' practices. And some of the doctors sold their practices, Tony didn't. But I think what's happened, and Tony agrees, is that corporations then started to buy hospitals, and that became efficiency protocols, and we are where we are. And maybe Tony talking a bit about that, becoming an educated patient and being your own advocate, especially in a situation such as this.
10: Yeah, I think the patient has a role to play here that's very important, to learn as much as the patient can from doctors, from journals, any information source, and it can then for the patient himself or herself, and not just take what they're told, which is something, well, that we used to do, you know, do what your doctor tells you, doctor's orders. That's right. Not the way it should be. You should ask hard questions, and if you don't like the answers, ask more, and if you don't like those, get another doctor. There's always another doctor out there who may do a better job for you.
6: So, as they say, be one's own advocate and don't be afraid to ask questions rather than just follow doctor's orders. If you just tuned in, Bert Cohen here, the show is Keeping Democracy Alive. We're talking with Dr. Tony Goodman and his spouse, Meredith, about a new book that he's written coming out in June Great Saves and Terrible Losses, The Journeys of a Surgeon. And it's in recognition of June as Alzheimer's and Brain Awareness Month, which is coming up. So big for-profit corporate entities have been buying up local hospitals. What are your thoughts on the subject? And I know that for-profit hospital corporation has bought up our local hospital here as well. What are your thoughts on that?
10: I don't know. I haven't been practicing, so I don't know how it affects the rules and regulations, but I think any doctor has to stand up and say, I'm still a doctor.
6: Right.
10: And I'm going to do what's right for my patients. And if you can't do that for me, I'm going to have to go to another hospital. I've had that recently where, without even thinking about it, somebody became ill in front of my eyes, in front of a big group, and there was nothing in the mind. I stood up, I took the patient aside, took care of him, and it never occurred to me to think about malpractice, about my license, anything else. You know, I'm always going to be a doctor. I was a doctor for long enough to know that that doesn't leave who you are. It happened recently when I attended a woman who'd had a bicycle accident. There was no question about liability. She needed help. And my only job was to make sure nobody did anything wrong until help came. But I did that. I stood between her and somebody doing something that might hurt her.
6: Well, medical school, and I've known quite a few doctors in my family, which, by the way, is a Goodman family, oddly enough. Medical school and residency practices have always been grueling, often leading to little time off and a lack of sleep from residents and teaching practices through humiliation. How can these rites of passage do significant harm to future doctors, physically, mentally, and emotionally? What do you suggest would be a better approach to train doctors?
10: I think you're absolutely right, and I just had some time to visit with a relative who has now been in practice for 3 years, but she told me that nothing has changed in her life. She was overworked, overtired, not enough sleep, not enough of anything good, and a lot of stuff bad, and she was exhausted and often humiliated, managed to become a wonderful doctor and a wonderful woman in practice now. But she said it just hasn't changed, and I think we all have to stand by those of us who are still involved in medical education and medical care to understand that this is not okay. Humiliating people is not okay,
6: right,
10: especially in the professional world. And taking care of patients has to take over this. And I don't know how we're going to do it except by the people who are actively involved in education and in the practice of medicine.
7: And from what we understand, there have been some rules changed that many of the medical schools have said, you know, what we did back in the 50s and 60s was not okay. However, how it plays out in the actual educational system is not always as supportive as one would hope.
10: Yeah, they're not getting enough rest, not getting enough sleep. And that plays out in the care they can give to patients.
6: Dr. Goodman, you spent some time working at the U.S. Public Health Service at Navajo Nation Indian Reservation. What lessons did you learn there about the value of treating the whole patient, body, mind, and spirit? And what should doctors know about incorporating specific cultural sensitivities with the practice of Western medicine?
10: Well, that was a wonderful experience for me that I was able to do it. The Cornell Project, Navajo Project, was not up and running by the time I got there, but I was allowed to take my part in there. And the most important part was the role of the indigenous population of healers. And I learned very quickly that I could be taught a great deal from them, and ended up finding the best thing to do was to let them see the patients first and let the patients feel comfortable with the treatment they have gotten. And then I could move in with their having done their job, and then see what I could do to add to it and not overturn what they have done, because it was all very important to the whole care of the whole patient.
7: And you were quite young.
10: I was quite young. I was still in medical school. And so I didn't even have my MD at that point.
6: But not to overturn what they're doing, that's important as well.
10: Exactly.
6: In the last four decades, doctors have had to confront a new breed of emergent deadly viruses such as Ebola, AIDS, and COVID-19. How do doctors deal with the real threats to their lives and other healthcare providers when confronted with these new pathogens? That's got to be challenging. Well,
10: this deluge of new pathogens was shocking and very scary. And I was part of that. I was still practicing. And one of the biggest questions was, how do I protect my family as well as myself? Because I didn't want to go home and infect my own family. We were as careful as we could be. We changed our clothes before we left the hospital, went home and cleaned clothes. We tried to not get into too close a contact, take as good care as we could of the patient. That always came first. But we wore protective clothing and sometimes full face masks instead of just cloth masks and full outfits, which we discarded before we left the hospital. That was all we could do. And you know, happily for me, I never caught anything serious.
7: And the importance of the nurses.
10: And I can't emphasize anything as much as the importance of the nurses. They were there all day long and all night long. They were in close contact with the patients. They were probably the most threatened by some of these.
6: Right.
10: And we had to realize it, take care of them, and appreciate them because they were there all the time. We went home after the day was over, and they stayed on and did the real hard work and the important work. And we've got to protect them and let them know how much they are appreciated in our system.
6: Nurses are appreciated, for sure. And with my generation, the baby boom generation getting older, nurses are all that much more in demand. You spent 7 decades in medicine. From your perspective, what could improve the current healthcare system in this country to deliver better, more comprehensive care? Pretty open-ended question, I guess.
10: Yeah, I spent some of my education involved going to New Zealand and spending time there in their universal healthcare system. And then my 2 years of active duty in the U.S. Army Medical Corps here, which was also a universal healthcare system. And there are a lot of good things in universal healthcare that includes providing healthcare for everyone. And even those that can't afford it, we should not let economics get in the way of anybody's health care and, in fact, the mortality rates. So while I'm not advocating to go to a complete universal health care system here, we still can look to see what are the best aspects of that kind of health care that make sure nobody is ever overlooked and make sure that that's applicable to everyone.
6: Do doctors normally work on their own, or is there often collaboration? What are your thoughts about that?
10: Well, I often had to work in collaboration. I was a specialist in the sense that I was a general surgeon and eventually a cancer surgeon and eventually completely a breast cancer surgeon. So I needed the help and the education and the expertise of all different kinds of specialists. And I had to know what my limits were and when I needed help. And I think good doctors in all specialties, starting from the general practitioner all the way up to a complete specialist, need to know and often do know when you need help and when we could work as a team and not be competing with each other so we can give the patients the best care we can give them. There should be no competition at all.
7: And there's a great story, Bert, of Tony doing an operation on an 8.5-month pregnant woman, which talks really about a collaboration with you and the obstetrician, right?
10: Yeah, we have this woman who badly needed her gallbladder out. It was infected. It was a threat to her life. And she was 9 months pregnant. This enormous uterus was in my way, and I was in his way. And we stood there with him protecting his baby and the uterus and me protecting my access to the gallbladder. And it started out as a little bit of a competition, but we both wanted to help this patient. And finally, we worked together. I got the gallbladder out. He protected the mother and the baby. And we had a wonderful delivery, and everybody did well. But sometimes we have to remember we're there to serve the patient, even when there's two of them.
6: What did you learn from the medical system in New Zealand? How different is it from that in America or Is it similar to that is in Great Britain?
10: Yes, very much so. I mean, the universal health care systems throughout the world, we're one of the only nations that doesn't have one of those. And my only experience was in my army time. But we practice surgery. I practice surgery in New Zealand mostly as a teacher, but in the active practice of and teaching of my part of surgical care, which in those days was laparoscopic surgery, which was very new to New Zealand and very new in this country. And we all work together.
7: And the system's not perfect there or anywhere. We know that. And a number of people do have private insurance as well. So
10: in New Zealand.
7: In New Zealand, yeah. So they have the private insurance as well as universal health care. But what we've seen in those in that system is that people didn't have to choose between food and medicine. And the role of the insurance companies is a whole different experience, because that's become intrusive too, I think, into the healthcare here. So there's a lot to learn from other systems.
10: And I never felt in competition, and they never treated me as if I was in competition. I worked with doctors in private and surgeons in private practice, and we worked together. And I didn't see them competing with their physicians who also had private practice and were doing the health care, universal health care.
7: And again, you were there 30 years ago, too.
10: And I was
7: there. And you were a teacher.
10: And I was a teacher, so I don't know what's going on now. Haven't been back.
6: Well, you're excused for not remembering. Why did you decide to teach the next generation of doctors?
10: Well, I always loved teaching, and it's always been for me exciting to get to the young people early while they were willing to take new ideas and learn what there was to learn and what their jobs would be. And I wanted to teach them how to approach patients, how to be kind to them, how to get the job done. And it was always such an adventure for me, for each new generation of students, for their excitement, especially in Montana, where many of them came off the farms and the ranches,
6: uh-huh,
10: had never been to big city medicine. And they were thrilled to have this experience as the first in their families.
7: You know, Tony has appreciated the role of his own teacher since sixth grade, his own story about when he decided to be a surgeon, right on through medical school and his all of his training. And honoring his teachers, I think you saw this bit as a fulfilling kind of cycling back around and giving back, yeah?
10: I did. In sixth grade, I happened to find a dead bird, and I put it in my pocket on the way to school.
6: Yeah.
10: And I brought it to my teacher, who wasn't a doctor. And he said, well, Tony, find out why this bird died. And that became my first patient autopsy. And he had a dot, which I thought was blowing on his chest. I found a bird on the street on the way home who was dead. I brought him to school, and my teacher was kind enough to let me do an autopsy. And I saw a dot of blood, what I thought was blood, on his chest. And I presented this to the class, and I thought the bird died of a broken heart. And then he encouraged me to present a lecture every month in class to the class on medical stuff, which I got out of Life magazine. And that got me going, and I never stopped after that. Are you still there?
6: I'm still here, yes.
10: Okay.
6: How good are...
10: So, yeah, that was the beginning.
6: How good are today's doctors at listening to their patients? Are they better than they used to be?
10: I have no idea. I like to think they are, and some are, and some aren't. But again, the same thing I've been taught was to ask a question and then sit back and listen. Be quiet and listen to your patient. You know, one quote was always, listen to the patient, they'll tell you the diagnosis. And it's true most of the time. If you just listen, it'll come out.
6: And, uh-huh,
10: you
6: know what to do.
7: And patients wait a long time to talk to their doctors.
10: Yeah, the average, they said the average was 17 seconds before the patient gets interrupted, and that's not okay. And so you have to sit back and listen and let them get it all out, and then ask another question, and then sit back and listen, because you'll get a lot of information. They'll tell you what's happening to them.
6: If you just tuned in, Bert Coleman here. The show is Keeping Democracy Alive. Our guests today are Dr. Anthony Goodman and his spouse, Meredith. I have a dog. they have a brand new book coming out called great saves and terrible losses, the journeys of a surgeon. And this is in keeping with June being Brain Awareness Month, Alzheimer's and Brain Awareness Month. What are some of the, I got to quiet the dog here.
10: It's okay. People with dogs live a little bit.
6: Okay. You there?
10: Yep. Can you hear me?
6: You there?
10: Yep. Can you hear me? I can hear you.
6: Hello.
10: Hello. Can you hear me?
6: Yes, I can hear you. I can hear you.
10: Okay.
6: Let's see. So what are some of the, if you just tuned in, Bert Cohen here, the show is Keeping Democracy Alive. Oh, yeah, I mentioned that. I mean, I don't have to edit that. Let's see. How good at, what are some of the scientific advances in medicine that you've witnessed that you feel changed the course of how medicine and surgery are practiced today?
10: Well, I can only speak to my field, which was surgery, and one of the biggest changes for me was the introduction of mechanical tools that were better than my hands were. I could say that probably the first and the most extensive was, these automatic stapling instruments, which could sew faster and staple, for example, two ends of intestine together far faster than I could, far better than I could, and changed the whole face of the kind of surgery I did every day. The patients were served better, the operations were quicker, and it was actually something that's been improved on and improved on every day in all different fields of surgery.
6: As one who's, I'll tell you, I'm most uncomfortable at the sight of blood. I tried to watch the pit and the resident, but I can't do it. What do you think TV? What do you think TV shows like The Pit and The Resident get right in their portrayal of the medical profession and what happens in hospitals?
10: Well, the little bit I've watched, I can see what they get right is the humanity involved, and whether it's the nurses, the doctors, and the patients, they all have their own problems, their own issues that they have to deal with, including those of their patients. So it's a very delicate balance of trying to keep your own world alive and intact and livable, and also include your patients and their worries and their cares and their needs. And when that's done well, it's a burden well worth assuming, and sometimes it's done well and sometimes it's not. And these shows seem to show that quite well.
7: And I will say, Bert, I feel as you, that I find them very hard to watch, both of them. But Tony said the thing that they do so well is it looks just like that when they're in the operating room working on something. They got this right. Yeah. And years ago, the earlier medical programs used to drive Tony crazy because they didn't, right?
10: Oh, yeah. I never forgot the one where they had the x-ray upside down and backwards. And I put my hair out about that. It would cost them 2 minutes to have a doctor come in and put the x-ray for them. But they didn't. And nowadays, I think they do have experts that seem to show it very well when the few that we've watched.
6: What makes chaos worse in the ER?
10: What makes it worse? Well, I think it's not as bad as they show on some of these programs. The programs I've seen, and I don't watch many of them, but it's constant chaos. And the patients and the doctors and the nurses are all under this intense thing that's really made for television because it's more exciting. But I never experienced that. I'd have like periods of chaos where there were too many patients. You know, we said the fire in the nursing home was the disaster because we got all these patients in at once. We had to take care of all of them. I had to call in everybody we could for our help, and the fire department, and the police, and it was chaos. But we did what we could. And then it was quiet for a while. We actually could go back and go to sleep for a while. It wasn't the constant chaos that keeps an audience interested. So they get a lot of it right, but I think the intensity is not what they show so much on television.
7: But again, it comes back to your question of collaboration, too.
6: Right.
7: I mean, you know, again, the whole teamwork where it's, you know, it's the nurses and everybody else in there working together. Even though it looks like chaos to the uninitiated like ourselves, it actually is, there's some order to it.
10: Well, there were often times when we had to step in, mainly just because we might have been bigger and stronger than the nurse being abused by some patient. It was often the nurses that bore the brunt of it, and most of us immediately stepped in between the nurse and this patient who was out of control. And in some cases, got the police involved. But that was our job. Part of our job was to protect them so they could do their jobs, which they did under great stress.
6: So what inspired you to be a doctor was that situation with the bird? Was that the inspiration?
10: It was the first time, yes. And it worked out quite well for me.
7: Well, to be a surgeon.
10: And to be a surgeon. I went thinking, gosh, the surgeons are the ones who get to do something. You know, and I loved having something that I could do right away, take care of the patient. Eventually that turned out to be having a scalpel in my hand and a team waiting for me. And doing what I wanted to do and have my instruments laid out the way I liked them.
6: Uh-huh.
10: And nurses who knew what I wanted and helped me and kept me out of trouble. And they were far more overworked than I was. I loved them. They were still there, taking care of everything, cleaning up. And I'd walk back into a room that was previously looked like a war scene, and everything was perfect. The floor was scrubbed. The instruments were laid out the way I wanted them. And they were ready for me again. And I don't know how they did it, but they always did it.
6: Well, June being Alzheimer's and Brain Awareness Month, what's going on in that field? Is there enough research going on? Are there? I know, you know, we get fundraising letters from everybody. But is there enough going on nationally, do you think? And what could the government be doing any more than they're doing?
7: You know, I'll jump in here, Bert. The National Alzheimer's Association, I think, does a wonderful job. And as I mentioned earlier, this is a disease that affects families and communities.
6: Right.
7: In some ways differently than other diseases. So they offer a lot of support and information and research. There was a really good program on, I think it was on 60 Minutes, maybe a couple of months ago, that University of Washington, the Washington University in St. Louis, and Bill Gates has put a lot of money into this, into Alzheimer's research. His father died of Alzheimer's. And the pharmaceuticals, you know, some of the new meds coming out are some of them are preventative, but I think right now what I understand is our focus has been on what we can do to ameliorate some of the symptoms. And again, get the support and the understanding and slow down the progression of the disease. And only by getting an early diagnosis, you know, it's true for every disease, early diagnosis of cancer. Tony wrote his first book about breast cancer, A Guide for Women, to educate patients in the 80s. And we were still whispering about cancer. I don't know if you remember, but I can talk about it.
6: Yes.
7: Which kept people from getting a diagnosis. You know, one of the reasons for this push with this Tony story is as soon as he got a diagnosis, he immediately told family and friends and said, we can't hide here.
6: What do you mean?
7: Talking about the importance of destigmatizing diseases. You know, the disease of cancer was considered a stigma years ago, and people would whisper cancer and not talk about it, and then people wouldn't get treatment. And so the importance of when a person, or usually it's the people around them, will notice changes in their loved ones or their friends and say, you know, let's check this out. Don't be afraid to check it out, because the early diagnosis makes you more available to these early treatments. For instance, one of the treatments Tony took, if he was in a mid-stage of Alzheimer's, Medicare would not have even paid for it, and it's quite expensive. So there's fiscal reasons, there's emotional reasons, there's family reasons for early diagnosis, and we have to destigmatize the disease.
6: Right. Let me ask you this. Are doctors and lawyers natural enemies?
7: Our son's a lawyer.
10: So hard for me to tell you. My brother and father were both lawyers, and they're both happy I was a doctor. I don't think that needs to be true. And I guess in some case, we might be in court against each other. There was a time when malpractice insurance went from $100 a month when I was an intern to unaffordable. But I think they should be working together as any professional should, and most of us find that to be the case when we have the right partner in this.
6: I hope so. You performed some grueling and daunting surgical procedures back in the day. Does a doctor today have the freedom to take the risks that you did in order to save patients' lives, or has it changed?
10: Well, I hope they do. I think that's our job. I think that's what we do. We're doctors, and we're there to take care of patients, and the more difficult and the more stressful, the more we should be engaged and involved and happy to do it for the patient. And if it risks a lot for us and the patient, but we have to take those risks. Why would be doctors otherwise? And I said recently, whenever I've had this situation in an emergency where I don't know the patient, I'm not sure of the situation, and I have nothing to offer medically, I can stand between the patient and anybody who might do harm. And I do. I don't ever think about it, and I hope other doctors don't think about risks and liability. You're still a doctor all day long.
7: You had the situation where you helped a woman years ago, so a long time ago, who was an injury on a bicycle in the mountains in Colorado,
10: right?
7: And you stopped to help her.
10: Yeah.
7: Even though you didn't have any resources at the time.
10: No, I didn't. I just, you know, she fell off the bike, hit her head, had a very serious thing. And you know, the instinct, you know, people, well, let's get you up. Let's get you talking. Come on, walk around. And that's just the wrong thing in that situation. And I said, no, everybody step back. I stood between her and all these people who were ready to really do harm and didn't let them touch her until we had the ambulance, which was on the way. I rode with her in the ambulance to make sure that I could do something for her. And she did very well. And that was my job. It was all I could do, was to protect her from the famous saying in medicine is, above all, do no harm.
6: Right.
10: And that's all I could do.
6: What do you hope will come out of June being brain awareness and June, Alzheimer's month? What do you hope will come out of that?
10: I hope it'll move to what Mary Beth spoke about, and that was to remove the stigma enough so that people will get early diagnosis. To say, this is what I have, and here's what I have to do, and take away the shame, because that only delays things. And every time you delay something in medicine, the right. patient will pay for it.
6: Uh-huh.
10: So say it out loud and get help.
6: How many people have Alzheimer's out nowadays?
7: We don't know, but unfortunately it's rising. So, we're living longer. And now we have a name for it. You know, years ago, you know, you mentioned you had a family member, Tony did too. But they called it senile dementia.
10: Senile dementia, which my mother had. I'm sure it was Alzheimer's. We didn't know it, but she was a very, very bright woman who read everything and was articulate. But she had it now. Looking back, she had Alzheimer's. None of us mentioned it.
7: You know, I'll say one thing, Bert. We didn't know very much about this disease. I saw something happening. We sat down with the neurologist who finally got it with Tony, because the first couple doctors I suggested Tony talk with said, oh, it's normal aging. And I said to our internist, it is not normal aging. And he said, most very smart people fool most neurologists. So when we got to the right neurologist who understood dementia within 10 minutes, he said, oh, we're dealing with dementia. And both Tony and I thought dementia was a diagnosis. We didn't know it was a symptom. It's like saying you have a fever.
6: Oh, so you have to
7: drill down and say, well, what's causing your fever? There are maybe 60 or more things that can cause dementia, which means forgetting, things like even a UTI or low B12 or Lyme disease. So a really good neurologist will check out all of those things. And then when you get to some of the scarier ones, like Lewy bodies or frontotemporal or Alzheimer's, again, they're all different, requiring different protocols. So it's a very fine way to tune in to know which medications will suit that particular patient.
6: So did I get you right that it's a symptom, not the disease itself?
7: Exactly.
10: Yes.
7: Dementia is like saying I have a fever. And so you just track, so what's causing my fever?
6: Huh.
7: What's causing my forgetting? What's causing this? And in Tony's case, it happened to be Alzheimer's, which is a very, very particular pattern. And as our doctor understands, it's kind of like Swiss cheese, where this particular disease punches out a very particular hole in the brain, like those three things I mentioned before, the short-term memory, the sense of time being off.
10: And these are specifically the amyloid molecules in my brain, and they have to be removed.
7: Sense of geography. So anyhow, but it's a very particular pattern.

0: been a long work in progress and only really finished it last year.
1: I'm a slow writer.
0: So there were a lot of stories to capture. And so who's the audience here?
1: Well, they're all separate stories of the things we managed to really take care of well, and those we couldn't. And so I think it's for everyone.
0: And the one passion you said you meant a lot to you was following your dream.
1: Yes. Yeah, that was really important. It is the story. It's the story of my great saves and terrible losses, of which there were many of both.
0: Following your
1: And
0: dream.
1: following my dream, which was from the day I picked up the dead bird to the day I became a surgeon, and then doing it for my whole life. And still, although I don't actively practice, I still have very frequent inquiries from people who want to know what to do now. And I'm happy to help them when I can. And although I don't do surgery anymore, and I don't make the diagnoses, I send them to, at least I can send them to the right person.
0: And what's interesting, Bert, is Dr. Tony is still very present. There is not a beat that he misses in the role of doctor, but there are things that he misses throughout the day in just daily life. But our doctor explained that that's who he is at his core. That never went away. So it's a really interesting pattern that evolved. Yeah.
2: That is interesting. So the person that started out there is still there, even though it has he or she has a fever,
0: Right.
2: a
0: Great.
2: symptom.
0: Well said.
2: The core
0: Well
2: person
0: said.
2: is still there. Interesting.
0: Yes.
2: It's
0: Yeah.
2: important to recognize that, I think.
1: Yes,
0: Indeed.
1: yes.
0: Indeed.
1: And have your family and friends recognize that too.
0: Yeah.
2: Yeah.
0: Educating family.
2: That would be very useful. What are your thoughts on Medicare for all?
1: I don't know. I haven't been involved in it for so long. Medicare came about when I was still practicing, and I had a wonderful group that took care of my office, and I was never shown or asked about it. We billed our patients, and then the people in our office took care of billing, and those who could pay paid. And I wasn't involved in who paid and who didn't. I took care of the patients, and the office took care of everything else.
0: Yeah, I think that's not an area of our expertise.
1: No.
0: I think, certainly healthcare more available and accessible for people, and whether it's universal or Medicare for all, there are a lot of people looking at a lot of options, I hope.
2: Final question. What are your thoughts on Robert Kennedy's Jr.'s job as head of HHS?
1: I have no idea.
0: Oh, we're not a fan.
1: Yeah,
0: We're not a fan.
1: of him personally, but I don't
0: Or
1: know what
0: his
1: I don't know
0: job.
1: what he's doing. I when I see the articles, I don't read them, so.
0: Well, we have not been a fan of his.
2: I'm sure. I think anybody who's a serious doctor wouldn't be.
1: Yeah.
2: Well, that's all the questions I have for today. This book is coming out June 16th. Again, it's called Great Saves and Terrible Losses, Journeys of a Surgeon. Who's the publisher?
0: So yes, Pietra Press, and also Tony's website is Anthony A. Goodman author.com, and the book can be ordered pre-ordered there or any of your independent bookstores or Amazon. Yeah.
2: Well, thank you so much, Tony and Meredith, for being with us today and discussing this subject that people oftentimes don't want to talk about, but it's there, it's real, it affects a lot of people, and we can make a lot of progress on it if we work together. Thank you.
1: Well, thank you very much for having us, and it was
0: Thank
1: great talking to you.
2: Thank you.
0: Thanks, Bert.

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1: John Nichols.
2: On August 28th, 2005, a guy named Tony Branch suckered me into going up to the... He was running a short story festival in Santa Fe, but he had some people go up to the D.H. Lawrence Ranch and give little talks or little performances. So I gave this talk on the steps going up to the D.H. Lawrence Ranch. I'm ashamed to admit that I don't know much about D.H. Lawrence, and I've not read a great deal of the literature he produced. However, I've lived in and been a writer in northern New Mexico for 36 years, so of course I have constantly bumped into D.H. Lawrence, the legend and also grandiloquent poster boy for the Taos Chamber of Commerce. I don't really know if Lawrence spent much more than 36 hours in Taos long ago, but we here in the self-proclaimed soul of the Southwest have certainly made the most of his limited sojourn in our bailiwick. If you believe that everyone is intimately connected by only a few degrees of separation, which I do, even I can actually lay claim to being intimate of the great author of Women in Love and Lady Chatterley's Lover. For example, when I first arrived in Taos in 1969, I stumbled into an acquaintanceship with Dennis Hopper, and thus I found myself present at a conversation he had with a woman whom I believe was named Bonnie Bell, the granddaughter of Mabel Dodge Lujan, during which their conversation, that is, I recall a final contract for the sale of the Lujan house to Dennis was discussed. And although I don't remember having said much of anything to Bonnie Bell, I did shake her hand. There she was, Mabel's granddaughter, generational issue of the great lady herself who had helped bring D.H. Lawrence to Taos. Hence, I could not help but feel deeply connected to Lawrence and Taos by dint of that historic discussion between Dennis Hopper and Mabel's granddaughter so long ago. Shortly thereafter, I was invited to a party at Dorothy Brett's house, which at the time was located up by the blinking light in a building that ultimately became Whitey's Restaurant. Many people were there, including Fred Harris, a former Oklahoma senator who had once run for president of the United States. Brett was still alive, and she held court from her bed overlooking a large room, and as I recall, she actually had a rather large tin ear horn into which I shouted, "Hello, how are you? I'm pleased to meet you." Now, if you understand anything about the relationship of Dorothy Brett to D.H. Lawrence, and if you believe in the interconnected animus that drives all life forces and life history, as I believe D.H. Lawrence did, then you will have to understand how that ostensibly prosaic personal interaction with Dorothy Brett gave me a profound physical, spiritual, psychological, and historical pairing with the long-departed author of The Rainbow and Sons and Lovers. For years, also, I was a casual pal of Psyche Karavas, rest in peace, the colorful dueño of the La Fonda Hotel in the Taos Plaza. Psyche was the proud owner of a handful of infamous D.H. Lawrence paintings of dubious sexual content, and numerous were the late nights that Psyche invited me into his office while Johnny the desk man was breathing oxygen through a tube and smoking cigarettes at the same time on the other side of the wall. As I said, numerous were the late night occasions that Psyche invited me into his office and proudly told me how no amount of filthy lucre could make him part with those precious paintings. And then we passed the early morning hours talking about boxing in the 1940s and the 1950s. But all the time that we conversed about boxing, I was also soaking up vibes from those paintings which had been created by the controversial author of The Plumed Serpent and Aaron's Rod, whose desire for unlimited, though of course dignified, sexual freedom was also a desire that I had yearned for since the age of 11, which was almost 3 years before I finally bent down half the pages of Lady Chatterley's Lover for easy reference in times of emotional and physical turmoil. I don't want to profess intimacy with the great writer beyond the bounds of normal propriety, but I feel that I ought also to mention that I once spent the night in Mabel Dodge Lujan's bed at her mansion making mad, passionate love with my second wife on one of her birthdays when I rented that room in Las Palomas as a birthday gift for her, my wife, because she was such a Lawrence Lujan fanatic. I've heard rumors, of course, that Mabel and David Herbert were more than just platonically linked, so there's always a chance that my butt and his or hers may actually have occupied a similar, very circumscribed territory, although at different historical apogees, of course. I think that these powerful connections, through only a few degrees of separation to the man we have come to honor today, qualify me to pronounce myself something of a Lawrence intimate, if not exactly a Lawrence scholar. And any words that I speak or read on his behalf come not from some musty academic high chair, but from my soul, a soul which I believe that Lawrence, in his more sanguine moments, when he wasn't totally possessed by the demonic contradictions between men and women and nature and survival of the fittest, shared. Above all else, I have loved the physical landscape of northern New Mexico, where we are gathered right now. At his best, D.H. Lawrence did also. I have written books that celebrate this landscape, and Lawrence did also. And I would like to share with you a bit of his writing, somewhat abridged, about the land that is approximately where we stand today. I was standing up at the Lawrence Ranch at that time, and it's taken from his novella, St. Mar. Quote, "But beyond the pine trees, ah, there beyond, there was beauty for the spirit to soar in. The circle of pines with the loose trees rising high and ragged at intervals, this was the barrier, the fence to the foreground. Beyond was only distance, the desert 1,000 feet below and beyond. The desert swept its great fawn-colored circle around, away beyond and below, like a beach with a long mountainside of pure blue shadow closing in the near corner, and strange bluish hummocks of mountains rising like wet rock from a vast strand, away in the middle distance and beyond in the farthest distance, pale blue crests of mountains looking over the horizon from the west, as if peering in from another world altogether. Ah, that was beauty, perhaps the most beautiful thing in the world. It was pure beauty, absolute beauty, and sometimes the vast strand of the desert would float with curious undulations and exhalations amid the blue fragility of mountains whose upper edges were harder than the floating bases, and sometimes she would see the little brown adobe houses of the village Mexicans 20 miles away, like little cube crystals or insect houses dotting upon the desert, very distinct with a cottonwood tree or two rising near. And the desert itself, curious puckered folds of mesa sides and a blackish crack, which in places reveal the otherwise invisible canyon of the Rio Grande, and beyond everything, the mountains like icebergs showing up from an outer sea. Then later, the sun would go down blazing above the shallow cauldron of summering darkness, and the round mountain of Colorado, which is Ute Mountain near here, would lump up into the uncanny significance northwards. Ah, it was beauty, beauty absolute at any hour of the day, whether the perfect clarity of morning or the mountains beyond the simmering desert at noon, or the purple lumping of northern mounds under a red sun at night, or whether the dust whirled in tall columns traveling across the desert far away like pillars of cloud by day, tall leaning pillars of dust hastening with ghostly haste, or whether in the early part of the year, suddenly in the morning, a whole sea of solid white would come rolling below, a solid mist from melted snow, ghost white under the mountain sun, the world below blotted out, colon, or whether the black rain and cloud streaked down far across the desert and lightning stung down with sharp white stings on the horizon. Or the cloud traveled and burst overhead with rivers of fluid blue fire running out of heaven and exploding on earth and hail coming down like a world of ice shattered above. Or the hot sun rode in again or snow fell in heavy silence or the world was blinding white under a blue sky and one must hurry under the pine trees for shelter against the vast white back-beating light which rushed up at one and made one almost unconscious amid the snow. It was always beauty, always. It was always great and splendid and for some reason natural. It was never grandiose or theatrical. Always, for some reason, it was perfect and quite simple in spite of it all, end quote. Hey, no matter how few or how great the degrees of separation between me and D.H. Lawrence, I couldn't have said it better myself.

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Welcome. This is Dr. Michio Kaku, Professor of Theoretical Physics at the City College and the Graduate Center of the City University of New York. And this is Exploration. Every week at Exploration, we discuss the fascinating world of science and its impact on society. Well, today at Exploration, we're going to discuss some of the strangest phenomena in the entire universe. In the first half hour, we're going to be talking about black holes, which were once considered to be science fiction, and yet now we see them by the thousands, one of them raging at the very center of our own Milky Way galaxy. And we have with us today one of the world's leading authorities on black holes, Dr. Fulvia Melia of the University of Arizona, and he's going to be walking us through, giving us a guided tour of the most strangest phenomenon in the universe, black holes. And then we're going to go one step farther. What happens if you go through a black hole? Some people think, even though it's just a theory, that perhaps it could be used as a time machine. And in fact, in the second half of Exploration, we're going to bring on a Princeton physicist, Dr. Richard Gott, who has, believe it or not, his own blueprint for a time machine. That's right. So in the second half of Exploration, we're going to talk about time travel. Now, the ultimate framework for discussing black holes and time machines is Einstein's theory of general relativity. Now, you don't have to be a physicist to appreciate the subtlety and the beauty of Einstein's theory. It's that space and time are not flat and uninteresting. Space and time, according to Einstein, can be a fabric that can be stretched, a fabric that may even be ripped. So if you take a look at a black hole, you're looking at a region of space and time where it's so distorted that the fabric of space and time actually can rip. So it's basically a dead star, a star whose gravity is so enormous that it allows you to actually rip the fabric of space and time. These are black holes, and we see one right at the center of the Milky Way galaxy. You can even see one tonight. Tonight, look up in the direction of Sagittarius. That's the center of the Milky Way galaxy, which by rights should be a gigantic fireball, but unfortunately is obscured by dust clouds. At the very center, you find a gigantic black hole. It weighs 2 to 3 million times the mass of our sun, and it's at the very center of the Milky Way. Well, what happens if you go through a black hole? No one's ever done it. No one knows for sure. But some people think that perhaps these massive distortions of space and time could give you a time machine. That is, if time is a river, then why not have the river of time make whirlpools or perhaps even fork into two rivers? And so once again, our first special guest will discuss black holes. He's Dr. Fulvia Melia of the University of Arizona, one of the world's leading authorities on black holes. And then in the second half of Exploration, we're going to bring on Dr. Richard Gott, professor of physics at Princeton University, where Einstein used to work. And he's going to be talking about time machines. Do Einstein's equations allow you to perhaps go backwards in time, perhaps meet your teenage mother before you're born, and what happens if she falls in love with you? Well, you're in deep doo-doo if that ever happens.

0: And now I'd like to introduce our special guest for today. We're very delighted to have with us Dr. Fulvia Melia. He is the chairman of the physics department at the University of Arizona at Tucson, one of the centers of black hole physics. And he's the author of a new book called The Edge of Infinity, about black holes. So let's now get a few definitions off the ground before we head right into the center of a black hole. First of all, what is a black hole? Well, a black hole is an object whose escape velocity is the speed of light. In other words, light itself cannot escape a black hole. In other words, everything falls in, but nothing falls out. And then surrounding the black hole, there is a sphere called the event horizon. And the event horizon is the point of no return. If you fall through that imaginary sphere, you get sucked right into the black hole, and you never come out again. And lastly, we have two types of black holes. Stellar black holes, that is, old stars that peter out and collapse into a black hole. And galactic black holes, like at the center of the Milky Way galaxy itself, right in our own backyard. So once again, our special guest today is Dr. Fulvia Melia. And we are talking about one of the strangest objects in the universe, and that is the black hole. The first question for you is, how did you first get interested in physics and astronomy?
1: Well, I actually grew up in Melbourne, and I don't know if all of your listeners have had the opportunity of visiting the Southern Hemisphere, but looking up at the sky from the Southern Hemisphere, one gets quite a different view than from the Northern Hemisphere. The Milky Way, for example, is very easily seen, and it stretches from one horizon to the next, and it fills the cosmic vault. And when I was small, I remember almost every evening just going outdoors and just looking at the stars and the Milky Way for hours and hours and hours. And I would say that that's probably what started me off. With that, of course, comes the natural curiosity of how things work and what these objects are. And one is led, I think, in most cases, to a study of physics. And that's what got me into physics and astronomy, I would say.
0: And Arizona is one of the world's leading centers for astronomical research, I understand. So what is it like to be in Arizona versus being in New York City, to be able to look up at the night sky and see the Milky Way, and also to be at the very forefront of telescope technology?
1: Well, that's the interesting comparison, of course, because even though I usually tell my friends, especially the ones overseas, even though we belong to the same country, the southwest of the United States, is really very, very different from the Northeast, as I think everybody realizes. Here in Arizona, the skies are almost always clear. It's not a coincidence that many of the national and now the international telescope facilities are being built here. We get very little cloud cover during the year, so going out in the evenings, whether using a telescope or not, presents quite a glorious experience. It's a wonderful opportunity to feel the magnitude of the skies and the objects there. And of course, for research, especially for the observers and people who build instruments eventually placed on the telescopes with which these observations are made, there are very few places on the planet better than this to do studies such as this. The clarity of the skies and also the access to objects, not only in the Northern Hemisphere, but those approaching what one would see from the Southern Hemisphere. Of course, Earth's rim prevents us from seeing all of the portion of the Milky Way that would be accessible from the south, but nonetheless, during a portion of the year, we can still see the center of the galaxy, for example, which is close to the southern horizon for us here in Arizona. But other than the skies here, the only other place that would present a comparable opportunity for studying these objects would be from countries such as Chile, which, of course, is way down south. So as far as we here in the United States are concerned, unless we want to travel to South America, this is probably the place to do this type of work.
0: And also, tell us a little bit about how stars die and the formation of black holes.
1: Right. Well, this, of course, is an ongoing investigation. We think we understand some pieces of the puzzle. Not everything is known. It's quite a long story. Black holes can actually form in several ways, and it's not clear that the supermassive objects that we see in the nuclei of galaxies form through the stellar process of life and then death. They may have formed in other ways, and we may come back to this in a few moments when we talk about the genesis of these objects early on after the Big Bang. But in terms of the smaller black holes, like the ones like Cygnus X-1, for example, these are the objects that we think weigh perhaps 10 to 20 times as much as the Sun. As far as these objects are concerned, most of them are produced when a very massive star, and by very massive we mean something, an object that weighs anywhere between 30 to 50 times the mass of the Sun, burns its nuclear fuel rather quickly, it turns out, because the more massive the object is, the faster it burns the fuel, and then eventually loses that internal support that prevents it from collapsing to the middle. It's the heat generated from nuclear burning that preserves the star during the main part of its life, like the Sun is now. And at the end, when that nuclear fuel is burned to heavier elements, such as carbon and eventually to iron, the heat generation stops and the material can't support itself anymore and collapses into the middle, at which point a supernova explosion ensues and the remnant, depending on how massive the original star was, can sometimes be a black hole with a mass somewhere between a couple of solar masses and 10 to 20, as I said earlier. So the vast majority of black holes about which we know, and there are some billion of these in the galaxy, probably formed in this way. But there is another class of objects, like the one at the center of our galaxy and the center of many other galaxies, such as the Andromeda Galaxy, our sister galaxy. These objects have a mass anywhere between a million to several billion times the mass of the Sun. And although some of them may have started as seeds from supernova explosions a long, long time ago and eventually have grown to the point where they are now, it's not clear that all of them could have formed that way. And the reason I say that, and this would lead into another part of the story, the reason I say that is that we now have very, very strong evidence that at least some of these supermassive objects were formed only 700 million years after the Big Bang, much, much earlier than the formation of galaxies and much of the structure that we see in the universe today. So it's starting to look like there was some other mechanism, some other process that led to this early collapse and this catastrophic creation of very strong gravity surrounding these objects, which probably also then acted as nucleation sites that attracted other matter towards them. And that matter, we think, in many cases, may have led to the formation of galaxies. So the odd thing now is that we may actually owe our existence to the formation of these supermassive black holes, because they may have been the seeds that created galaxies, which then, of course, created stars within them and planets and life and so on. So it's quite a long, complex story, and we don't know all the details yet, but some of the pieces of the puzzle are starting to emerge, in that there definitely appear to be several classes of these, and one class having to do with the supermassive objects somehow had a genesis much, much earlier than we thought before, and how they formed is not entirely clear yet.
0: Well, I have a question that many young people ask about black holes. First of all, black holes suck in everything. Even light itself cannot escape. In some sense, they're the ultimate roach hotel, and the Hubble Space Telescope has photographed black holes eating up whole star systems. So in other words, things check into a black hole, but nothing ever checks out. Well, then the question is, well, a black hole should be invisible. Even light itself cannot escape from a black hole. Therefore, a black hole should be invisible. And yet we have the Hubble Space Telescope taking photographs of perhaps hundreds of black holes in outer space. And so then the question is, how do you photograph something that is invisible?
1: Right. This is this is what's really generating much of the excitement these days with theoretical astrophysicists and, of course, the physics community in general. What telescopes that have been built up to this point have seen so far is not really the black hole itself, but what they see is light produced by matter falling into the black hole. Their resolution is not yet good enough for them to make an image of the black hole itself, the event horizon, which is the surface beyond which nothing can escape, including light. So if we really could see the black hole itself, what we would see is a dark shadow in front of a curtain of light. The curtain of light presumably would be produced by matter behind the black hole relative to us, and the black hole would absorb all of the light produced behind it or redirect it away from our line of sight because gravity can bend the path of light. And so we would see a dark shadow. That's what a black hole would look like if we had a camera with such clarity, such spatial resolution that we could see detail down to that size. It does look like by the end of the decade we may have the capability of actually forming such an image. But for now, telescopes such as Hubble and Chandra have not been able to do that yet. So instead what they show us is images, or what they produce is images of matter falling into the black hole from larger distances, distances much further away than the event horizon itself. Both have done spectacularly in this regard, though. Both Chandra, the X-ray telescope, and Hubble have each produced a very deep image of certain patches of the sky. By deep, we mean that there were patches in the sky, such as one in the constellation of Ursa Major, where there are very, very few objects within our own galaxy inside of that patch. And so it's like looking through a relatively open window to distances much further away than objects within our galaxy. And what they were able to do by staring at these patches was to collect light from objects some 10 to 12 billion light years away. In other words, objects that were producing this light only 700 to 800 million years after the Big Bang. And what they see when they look at these patches is very bright objects, either X-ray objects or ultraviolet or infrared objects in the case of Hubble, objects that number as many as 500 within a region only the size of the full moon. So if you can imagine with your eye looking at a part of the sky that has the size of the full moon, within such a region, these telescopes have been able to produce images of as many as 500 of these objects. And these objects are so far away, they're so bright, that the only way that they could produce this much light is if they're black holes absorbing matter from their environment and converting gravitational and rest mass energy into light. So we believe that when we look at these patches, most of the objects that we see, most of the 500, must be supermassive black holes at that distance in the universe. And what's interesting is that when one extrapolates over the whole sky, these numbers correspond to total numbers of some 300 to 400 million such objects. And we know that that's not all that's there, because that's what we can count, that's what we can see. But some of these objects are probably also obscured by dusty matter falling in towards them, and so it's not clear that we're seeing everything. So the best that we can say is that there must be at least 300 million of these supermassive black holes spread throughout the cosmos. Chandra, of course, has gone on and done even much better than that. It's allowed us to look at the supermassive black hole at the center of our own galaxy with even better clarity because it's much closer than the others. It's only 25,000 light years away compared to the 12 billion light years of many of these other objects near the beginning of the universe's life. And because this object at the center of our galaxy is so close, we've been able to study it with Chandra and now other instruments as well, the European Space Agency has its own X-ray telescope called XMM Newton, which has done similarly spectacular studies of these objects. But with Chandra, we've been able to see the X-rays produced by the black hole at the center of our galaxy with enough resolution that we can actually place the source, the location of the emitting plasma, within a region no bigger than the distance between the Earth and the Sun. In addition, this object seems to explode roughly once a day, producing a flare of X-rays. The X-ray intensity during these events goes up by anywhere between 30 and 200 times what the intensity is during the quiescent state. And so for a couple of hours, the black hole at the center of our galaxy shines much, much brighter than it otherwise does. And what's intriguing now, and these are the latest results that haven't even been published in the literature, what's intriguing now is that there is very clear evidence that during these events, we can see a periodic pulse. It's like the heartbeat of this object. There's a periodic pulse that occurs roughly once every 20 minutes. The natural interpretation for this, and again, it hasn't been published yet, so we have to look at this more carefully and make sure that we've ruled out all the other possibilities, but the natural interpretation is that what we're looking at is a phenomenon associated with X-rays being produced in a region orbiting the black hole within a distance only 3 to 4 times the size of the event horizon. So although we can't see the event horizon just yet with Chandra or Hubble, nonetheless, we're seeing a phenomenon associated with emission that's occurring only 2 to 3 times the size of the event horizon. It's similar to what would happen if you imagine putting a searchlight on a planet and being in its focal cone only when the searchlight is pointing towards you. And so you would see a pulse every time the planet goes around the sun, which would then lead to a periodicity or a period of 1 year in the case of the Earth, because that's how long it takes the Earth to go around the sun. So it's a similar phenomenon with the black hole at the galactic center. We see this pulsation roughly every 20 minutes, and so we interpret that as being a part of the plasma in orbit around the black hole, and the distance that corresponds to that period is about 3 times the size of the event horizon. So these are some of the most exciting things that are happening now as we speak, and the prospects will get only better as time passes and Chandra and XMM continue to look and discover additional activity and also with the next generation of telescopes in the pipeline now.
0: Now, everyone asks the question, what happens if you fall into a black hole? No one's ever done that, of course. But could you explain some of the distortions of space-time that occur if you were to fall into a black hole and someone were to observe you falling into a black hole from a distant planet?
1: Right. And the answer to that, of course, depends, not surprisingly, on how massive the black hole is. What one would see falling through the event horizon differs depending on how massive the black hole is compared to the mass of the object or the body falling in. It turns out that for a massive object like the one at the galactic center, which we now understand has roughly 3 million solar masses worth of material contained within it, falling through the event horizon of an object like that, a person would actually not see very much, would actually not feel very strong effects on his or her body. There would be other distortions to the light, but that has, we'll come back to that in a moment. The point is that what happens physically to matter falling through the event horizon depends on how big the object falling in is compared to how big the event horizon is. And the size of the event horizon scales with the mass of the black hole. So, for example, if the sun were to shrink down to the size of a black hole, its event horizon would have a radius of only 3 kilometers, smaller than a city. Whereas the black hole at the galactic center has an event horizon with a radius about 1/20th the distance between the Earth and the Sun, which is much, much bigger, of course, than 3 kilometers. And it's the difference or the comparison between the size of the event horizon and the size of the object falling in that determines how much physical damage, if we can put it that way, is done to the object falling in. So because our body is so small compared to the size of the event horizon of the black hole, the galactic center, we could fall right through and not feel very much physical damage. We wouldn't get distorted or pulled or stretched or compressed. We would be able to pass through the event horizon, and then other catastrophic events would ensue, I'm sure, after that. But the process of falling in wouldn't do damage to us. On the other hand, if we were to fall through a smaller black hole, like the Sun, again, if the Sun were to be compressed to 3 kilometer size, then our body would get stretched at first, pulled apart, and catastrophic damage would follow. We would be disintegrated, and only the atoms and molecules would fall through. So the physical damage is different depending on the size. And a good analogy would be compare standing on the surface of the Earth, where the surface of the Earth, even though it's spherical, looks flat to us because it's so much bigger than us, and then standing on the dome of a cathedral. The dome is also quasi-spherical at the top, but because the size of the sphere is much smaller compared to the Earth and much closer to our size, we feel the curvature of the dome much, much more. And so that's the analogy. A small black hole, because of its greater curvature relative to us, would do more damage to our body falling through than a big black hole does. Now, that's as far as physical damage is concerned. But what we see, though, would be less dependent on the size, and there would be significant distortion to the light path progressively as we get closer and closer to the event horizon. So light, because of gravitational redshift, meaning that photons have progressively less and less energy, not speed. The speed of light is always the same, but the energy of the photons decreases relative to us at infinity as they get closer and closer to the event horizon. Because of that decreasing energy, we have greater and greater difficulty seeing the light. Eventually, as the as the light reaches the event horizon, it's lost all of its energy relative to what we see, and so we wouldn't be able to even detect the light anymore, even though it would still be coming out until it passes through the event horizon, and then beyond that, we wouldn't see it anymore. But as we fall in, because of this effect, we would tend to see primarily light concentrated closer and closer to the zenith angle, right above our head. So as we get closer to the event horizon, we see a progressively smaller cone of light from the rest of the universe until that point when we cross the event horizon itself, and only the light coming directly down would be visible to us. And so we would see these significant distortions because of the light bending and the gravitational redshift. And when we cross the event horizon, then, of course, nothing can go back out, so we can't communicate with the outside world. But what we would see is only light falling directly inwards towards us.

Well, I'm afraid that's it for the first part of Exploration. Once again, our first special guest was Professor Fulvia Melia, Professor of Astronomy at the University of Arizona. And in the second half, we bring on Professor Richard Gott of Princeton University, who is the creator of his own version of a time machine. And if you want a copy of today's program, call the Pacifica Program Service at 1-800-735-0230. That's 1-800-735-0230. And be sure to check out my website. It's www.mkaku.org, mkaku.org.

Welcome back to Exploration. Once again, this is Dr. Michio Kaku, Professor of Theoretical Physics at the City College and the Graduate Center of the City University of New York, and this is the second half of Exploration. In the first half of Exploration, we begin a discussion with Dr. Fulvio Melia. He is a professor of astronomy at the University of Arizona and one of the leading experts on black hole physics. And as we said before, black holes are not science fiction. We see these things in outer space. They gobble up entire star systems. But then that leaves open the question, well, if black holes can eat up entire star systems, where do the stars go? Well, to be blunt about it, we physicists don't really know. There's a controversy among physicists as to what happens. Some people think that stars are simply crushed into nothingness and, well, that's it. Period. End of story. The black hole has just had lunch. Other people say, well, not so fast. Perhaps black holes can be gateways. Gateways to another universe. And then the question is, well, what lies on the other end of that universe? And again, we're now entering the realm of science fiction because Einstein's equations break down. They break down at the two most interesting points in space and time. First, the center of a black hole. Einstein's equations are useless at that point. Einstein's equations do predict that black holes might be used as time machines or gateways to other universes, but these equations are unreliable because the gravitational force at the center of a black hole becomes infinite, and that's nonsense. It just means that Einstein's equations are incomplete. The second place where Einstein's equations break down is the center of the Big Bang, another very interesting place. We simply don't know what happened before the Big Bang. Well, now we have something called string theory, which is what I do for a living. That's my day job. And in principle, we might be able to answer these questions of what happens if you go through a black hole or what happens if you go before the Big Bang. And string theory seems to indicate that if our universe is a bubble of some sort, then there are perhaps other bubble universes out there that are also expanding. And if these bubble universes collide, or these bubble universes peel off a baby universe, then perhaps that's the Big Bang. So it's fair game now to ask what happened before the Big Bang. But what about time travel? Well, again, we have to rely on string theory. String theory is not advanced enough to answer that question. But if time is a river, as Einstein said, then that leaves open the possibility that the river of time can have whirlpools. And if the river of time has whirlpools, these are called closed time-like loops, and it allows you to leave, let's say, your office, and come back before you left. In other words, you might be able to come back yesterday. Now, this, of course, is all nonsense, you might say to yourself, but hey, these are logical conclusions of Einstein's equations and perhaps may even be allowed by string theory. So our next guest is Dr. Richard Gott of Princeton talking about time travel.

0: And now I'd like to introduce our very special guest today. Once again, we have with us Professor J. Richard Gott III. He's a professor at Princeton University, and he's the author of a book called Time Travel in Einstein's Universe, The Physical Possibilities of Travel Through Time. Now, just remember that we're not talking about some inventor in a laboratory in his basement creating a time machine by which you can erase certain rather embarrassing events in your history. We are, in fact, talking about hard physics. We're talking about, perhaps, one day, a civilization much more advanced than ours, or perhaps maybe even our descendants thousands of years from now, may have the ability to manipulate the energy of a star, in which case they may be able to create a time machine capable of changing the past. And so the question is time travel possible, given the fact that there are all sorts of horrible paradoxes you can get if you go backwards in time, for example, and shoot your parents before you're born? So once again today, our guest is Professor J. Richard Gott III, a professor at Princeton University, and we are talking about time machines and time travel. The first question for you, Professor Gott, is how did you first get interested in physics?
1: Well, I got interested in astronomy when I was about 8 years old. I belonged to a stargazer group that was organized by our junior astronomical society, and so I had a telescope, and astronomy was a hobby of mine in high school. And when I became interested in physics in high school and so forth, I later decided to take my physics and work on astrophysics because that had always been a hobby and of particular interest to me.
0: And was there anything about the romance of the stars, anything about, for example, looking for intelligent life in outer space or wondering where the universe came from? Was there anything specific about astronomy that fascinated you?
1: Well, I was particularly interested in the Big Bang theory. At that time, this was a bit before Penzias and Wilson had discovered the cosmic microwave background radiation. So I was always a fan of the Big Bang theory versus the, as opposed to the steady state theory.
0: Okay. And I understand today you're affiliated with the Intel Science Talent Search, or formerly known as the Westinghouse Science Talent Search. So tell us a little bit about your experience judging high school kids.
1: Well, for many years, I was the judge, chairman of the judges for the first Westinghouse, and then it's now sponsored by Intel, the Intel Science Talent Search. And this is a wonderful science competition. It's the oldest and most prestigious competition for high school students in science in the country. And five of its winners have gone on to win Nobel Prizes. So it's a wonderful contest, and it asks you to do a piece of real research and submit your research just like you would write a research paper and so forth. So unlike a test of some sort, it's really you just try research, and we look at your research. So it's kind of like if you were a baseball camp, you know, you could test people out by seeing how fast they ran down to first base. That would give you some idea of how they might play baseball. But a baseball scout would tell you that it's really, if you're scouting for the major leagues, you really want to see people actually play baseball. So this gives students a chance to do real research projects, which are fun. And many people that enter this contest, they fall in love with doing research and do it for the rest of their lives. And many of the winners of this contest have gone on to wonderful careers in science. So I would encourage people to apply for it. 40 winners come to Washington each year, and they give out very large college scholarships, and it's a very exciting thing.
0: Okay, now let's talk about time travel in particular. There's a movie hitting the silver screen right now called Terminator 3, where killer robots from the future come back to harass us in the past. So what started your romance with time machines? Because in the area of physics, most physicists tend to, at least in the old days, scoff at the whole notion of going backwards in time.
1: Well, I got interested in time travel by exploring some solutions to Einstein's equations. Einstein developed his theory of general relativity, which is his theory of curved space-time to explain gravity. And we take this theory very seriously because when he finally solved the equations for this in 1915, they made predictions about light bending or as it would pass near the sun. And these were checked experimentally, and Einstein was found to be right, and Newton was found to be wrong. So since then, people have been interested in exploring exact solutions to Einstein's equations. And you've heard of probably the most famous one is the black hole solution. That's an exact solution to Einstein's equations. So we take black holes seriously, even though they're quite extraordinary objects, because they do solve Einstein's equations of gravity. So I got interested in cosmic strings. These are theoretical objects that are dense threads of energy left over after the Big Bang that are predicted in about half the theories of unified particle physics in the early universe. We haven't found them yet, but we are searching for them. And I found an exact solution for one cosmic string, what the geometry around one cosmic string would look like. And William Hiscock found the same solution independently of me, so we're given joint credit for this solution to Einstein's equations. And then later, I investigated two moving cosmic strings, what an exact solution would look like if two strings were to pass each other. And I indeed found an exact solution for that geometry. And it turned out that if the strings were moving fast enough, but still slower than the speed of light, that this was a solution that would allow you to circle around the cosmic strings and arrive back home before you started. So it would allow time travel to the past. And there have been a number of general relativity solutions like this. The first one was found by famous mathematician Kurt Gödel in 1949, a sort of rotating universe that we don't live in that kind of universe, but it's an interesting solution to the equations that allows time travel to the past. And if there's one solution like that, there could be others. And then Kip Thorne and his associates found wormhole solutions that allowed time travel to the past. So it's extremely interesting that these equations of Einstein's, of general relativity, themselves, and this is our best theory of gravity at the time, seem to allow solutions that allow time travel to the past. So I got interested in it just from trying to understand Einstein's equations with objects that we were interested in.
0: Okay, now let's talk about the movies. Everyone likes the movies, and
1: yes.
0: People have seen a lot of movies where we have black holes that are rotating very rapidly.
1: Right.
0: And according to mathematician Roy Kerr in 1963, he did find a solution of Einstein's equations where if you pass through the ring, not a point, but a ring that's spinning very rapidly, you would wind up on a parallel universe, perhaps even in a distant point in time. So could you elaborate about what happens if you, heaven forbid, fall through a black hole and make it, quote, to the other side, unquote?
1: Well, this was an unperturbed black hole. It's the solution to Einstein's equations, and this is one that's left alone completely, and you ignore the effects of Hawking radiation, which we can mention later. But this first solution for a rotating black hole showed that if you traveled inside the black hole, instead of a singular point in the center, you would find, as you said, a ring singularity. If you pass through the ring, you could navigate your spaceship in such a way that you could travel back in time. And then after leaving this region, you could go and pop out into another universe, sort of like getting on an elevator at a store and going up to the first, going from the first floor to the second, and you could get out on the second floor universe. Then later you could go out and go up to a third floor universe and so forth. But there was no getting back to the first floor. Once you went in the rotating black hole, it was not possible to come back outside and brag to your friends about your adventures. But quite interestingly, there was a region of time travel that was trapped inside the rotating black hole in Kerr's solution.
0: Okay, now let's say you go through the black hole and you're not crushed by gravity because it's, you know, gravity is spread out a little bit throughout the ring. However, there are some naysayers who say, wait a minute, let's not go so fast. And you mentioned that the black hole was not perturbed. So could you tell us a little bit about some of the naysayers?

0: of the universe pass before your eyes. Now, you might say, well, this is a good thing, very interesting for historians. You get to see the whole future history of the universe in a finite amount of time. But the trouble is those photons coming in would be infinitely blue-shifted and become, instead of visible photons, they would become ultraviolet and gamma-ray photons. So these could kill you. You have to pass them on your way into the region of time travel. Other effects need to be considered, too, like the fact that the black hole may evaporate. Would it be expected to evaporate from Hawking radiation, which cuts off your view of the very late history of the universe, but also induces other effects, with quantum effects on the inside of the black hole. So the situation is that some people have explored this situation, Mr. Burko for one, Amos Ory, and they have found that you, traveling to the region of time travel, you would probably pass a singularity. The curvature of space-time would become infinite. However, it takes a very brief amount of time for this to occur, so the singularity may be weak in the sense that it may not tear your body completely apart. And also, quantum effects would be expected to knock out any infinities in the solution. So the trouble is that we don't really know exactly what happens to you when you go inside a rotating black hole, and we may need a theory of quantum gravity to explain this. We know how gravity behaves on macroscopic, ordinary scales. Einstein's theory gives us a wonderful and very well-checked theory of that, but we don't know how gravity behaves on microscopic scales. And to understand what would really happen going into a black hole, we may need to know that.
1: Okay, well, we have had on this radio show several people who work in superstring theory, like I do, and yes, we do look at these things. However, the theory is not very well developed yet. So let's ask a hypothetical question. Let's say you are an advanced civilization, like we see in the movies, an advanced civilization that can move planets and move stars. I mean, really powerful technology we're having here now.
0: Yeah.
1: With that kind of technology, do you think that someone could go through the ring to perhaps a parallel universe or perhaps in time? Or it's just simply not known in terms of what we know about quantum gravity? Or do most people think, bah, humbug, you just can't do it?
0: Well, I think that the... if you were using my cosmic strings, what a super civilization would try to do is find a loop of cosmic strings. Cosmic strings either are infinite, they have no end, so either they're infinite if we found them. They're either infinite or they come in loops. So you can think of spaghetti or spaghettios. So find one of the spaghettios, one of the loops, manipulate it so that it collapses by a large factor. And you could arrange it with your massive spaceship flying around it so that the two sides of the string would pass each other at the speed required to make a time machine. But I was able to show in that case that this would also be in grave danger of forming a black hole. In fact, it would likely form a black hole. So the regions of time travel would likely be trapped inside, just as we've talked about in the rotating black hole case. So I think one thing to emphasize is that these are projects that really, this loop would weigh half the mass of our own galaxy. So we're talking about projects that really only a super civilization could attempt. But as you say, we're interested in finding out whether a civilization with arbitrarily large powers but still operating under the laws of physics could do it. And I think probably until we really get a theory of quantum gravity, we can't say for sure whether they would succeed or not.
1: Okay, now let's talk about the wormhole, because on Star Trek, they simply zap through wormholes to the other side of the galaxy. Now, if you had a black hole, there is a problem there, and that is it's a one-way ticket. It's basically a roach motel. You go in and you never check out again. It's a one-way trip. However, these wormholes that we see on Star Trek are transversible. You go back and forth, back and forth. It's like taking a Sunday drive right through a wormhole. So tell us a little bit about wormholes and whether or not they're practical.
0: Well, the wormhole got

0: idea got started when Carl Sagan, who was writing this book, Contact, which later became a famous movie, he wanted to use a wormhole to get Jodie Foster from one part of the galaxy to another. And so he called up his friend Kip Thorne and said, listen, I'd like to get the physics right here. What about the physics of wormholes? So Kip Thorne and his associates investigated this, and they found out that in order to transverse it back and forth, you had to prop it open with some what we call negative energy density stuff. This is stuff that weighs less than zero. In other words, you'd have to add mass to this to get back to zero. It's stuff that weighs less than zero. Well, that's very strange stuff, but you might say, well, that's strange. You wouldn't expect to find that. But curiously, we do know of a quantum mechanical effect, the Casimir effect, which is one where if you take two parallel metal conducting plates and you put them very close together, the quantum vacuum state in between the two plates actually acquires a negative energy density. It weighs less than zero. So Kip Thorne was proposing, and similar effects occur in connected with Hawking radiation and black holes and so forth. So we know of quantum effects that can induce negative energy density states. So what Kip Thorne proposed to do was to cover the mouth of each wormhole with a conducting plate and put them close to each other in the wormhole tunnel, 10 to the minus 10 centimeters apart, so that they introduced a large negative energy density. And then you could traverse by opening trap doors in these metal plates. You could traverse the wormhole and not be killed. Again, the engineering effects of this were enormous. The wormhole he was talking about involved 200 million solar masses, 200 million times the mass of the sun. So, but again, he was interested to know whether these things were possible in principle at all under the laws of general relativity.
1: Okay, well, let's say you want to build one of these things, okay? People talk about these things. Paul Davies, who we actually had on the radio show a few years ago, even wrote a book about how to build a time machine, okay?
0: Sure.
1: Now, again, one of the problems is you have to get negative energy if you go the route of the wormhole. And then the question is, well, how do you get negative energy in large quantities? The Casimir effect is very tiny. It takes laboratory instruments, very delicate instruments, to measure this effect. However, we want to just rip space and time apart and change the topology of the universe. So if you were once again a very advanced civilization, how could you possibly assemble large quantities of negative energy to open up a wormhole?
0: Well, the mechanism that's being used is to bring the plates very close together. The plates are pulling you toward each other. This effect has been measured in the lab. And if you let the plates go very close to each other, you can get a very large amount of negative energy density. You have to engineer this so that the plates can go. In Kip Thorne's case, he was having them 10 to the 10th centimeters, 10 to the minus 10 centimeters apart. So that's the mechanism that's used. How do you get the wormhole in the first place? The idea here was that space-time on very small scales, 10 to the minus 33 centimeters, microscopic scales, may be sponge-like. The quantum fluctuations might be causing little microscopic wormholes to be forming all the time. And so the idea would be to find one of those and somehow enlarge it. This was Thorne's proposal, and make it large enough so, and then you could keep propping it open with this negative energy density stuff. So no doubt it's an extraordinarily difficult feat, but we're interested to know whether it's possible in principle.
1: Okay, well, there's even a television commercial now I was watching talking about building a wormhole to deliver products to the customers. So the idea of wormholes is out there. However, the advertisement stumbles on this whole question of, well, how do you energize this thing with negative energy? So you mentioned the Casimir effect. Where else in the universe can we find negative energy? It's a very exotic kind of thing. It's not the kind of thing we see in the laboratory. Where else in the universe can we find negative energy?
0: Well, black holes is one location. When Stephen Hawking was working on black holes, one of the things he proved was that if once you formed a black hole, it would only get bigger. Its horizon, as it were, would only get bigger. And so as it gobbled more and more material, in fact, he proved a theorem that if energy density was always positive, the black hole, if you just add energy density to it, the black hole would always get bigger. But then people started to think about what would happen to a black hole with quantum effects, and Stephen Hawking showed that black holes actually evaporate. And so over time, there's a quantum vacuum effect in the empty space around the black hole, that you have vacuum fluctuations that cause particles to be emitted from the black hole and then also cause the black hole to lose energy. And so if you look at the quantum vacuum state that exists around the black hole, which Stephen Hawking found, it has a slight negative energy density, which steals energy from the black hole and causes it to evaporate. And so that's an example of a naturally occurring phenomena that we expect is occurring every day.
1: Now, Paul Davies, in his book on how to build a time machine, stumbles over this very same question, and he mumbles that, well, maybe we can build banks of laser beams. Lasers can have positive and negative, what are called squeeze states, yeah. And he doesn't explain how to do it. And this is, of course, the key question. What is the gasoline? What is the energy that drives your machine? And he mumbles and says, well, maybe one day we'll have huge banks of lasers that we could fire into our chamber to prop open the mouth of a wormhole. Are you impressed by that book?
0: Well, I probably wouldn't use lasers. I still think the Casimir effect that Thorne talked about is the most promising proposal to get the negative energy density state. We know it produces a negative energy density state, and the engineering question is, you know, can you build these plates, you know, close enough together? This is a extraordinarily challenging engineering solution. But he was going to do this by having electrically charged plates. The electric charge would keep the plate from collapsing. The repulsion of the electric charges would keep the plate from collapsing, and to put the two plates very close together. So I think that's the original Kip Thorne and his associates proposal is still the most, if you will, practical one. And this is really something that we've observed in the lab. So I think it's by that turn, they were trying for a conservative solution that involved physics that we understand.
2: And if you want more information about time travel, then get a copy of my latest book, Physics of the Impossible, which has a complete discussion of space-time and time travel and interdimensional travel. And I want to thank you, the listener, for making Physics of the Impossible a national bestseller.

Well, I'm afraid that's it for Exploration. So once again, our first special guest today was Professor Fulvia Melia, Chairman of the Physics Department at the University of Arizona and one of the world's leading authorities on black holes. And in the second half of Exploration, we brought on Professor Richard Gott of Princeton University, who, believe it or not, has his own particular design for going backwards in time. And if you want a copy of today's program, call the Pacifica Program Service at 1-800-735-0230. That's 1-800-735-0230 for a copy of today's program. Once again, this is Dr. Michio Kaku, Professor of Theoretical Physics here in New York City. 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

0: This is Robert Jensen of Arroyo Seco, and you are listening to Cultural Energy Independent Radio, KCEI 90.1 FM, Red River and Taos, a listener-supported non-commercial educational radio station creating media voices for youth, arts, and activism in northern New Mexico and southern Colorado.
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2: I'm Tony Epstein, and this is the Magical Mystery Tour. 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
1: Brought to you in living color.
2: It's happening. I can feel it.
1: How would you explain it?
3: 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God, it's God. I see God.
2: How do you like that?
4: Why, it's preposterous.
2: Thank you very much.
5: My guest is Patricia Musum. She's a Western-trained medical doctor and pioneer in the synthesis of science, holistic health, and contemporary spirituality, and the founder of Transformational Medicine, a whole-person approach to health and well-being. And she's the author of this fabulous new book that we'll be talking about, Beyond Medicine, A Physician's Revolutionary Prescription for Achieving Absolute Health and Finding Inner Peace. So, Trish, welcome to the Magical Mystery Tour.
6: Thank you so much for having me. It's really a pleasure to meet you and to be here with you.
5: First off, I just want to say that I absolutely love this book. As I was reading, I was thinking, this is the book that I would have wanted to write if I was ambitious enough to try writing a book. And also, I loved your recurring theme that what we need most for well-being arises totally naturally out of just being and not doing, not taking action. And also, I love the cutting-edge science that you wove into the book to help reinforce all of this. And also, what was really especially wonderful were all of the exercises that you have throughout the book that give us a direct experience of all of this.
6: Thank you for that feedback. Yeah, I find that teachings need to have support and we need to know how to follow them and how to get there. There's a lot of spiritual wisdom out there, but myself included, sometimes it's hard to find the path to experience that wisdom unless we have specific tools. And the book does offer up a lot of practical exercises for experiencing the teachings.
5: And it's really tricky to talk about presence and being fully in the moment. It's one of those ineffable things to try to talk about.
6: Well, it's sort of like modern physics and what Heisenberg taught us about traveling on the hydrogen atom. You can't really talk about something and experience it at the same time, right? You can't see a beautiful image and take a photograph of it and experience that image at the same time.
5: Exactly. You have to be fully immersed in the experience, which takes you completely out of the realm of observation or any kind of separation from the experience from which you could talk about it or analyze it or think about it, because they are mutually exclusive experiences.
6: That's right. That's right. It goes completely beyond our thinking brains.
5: And the same thing happens in terms of our well-being. A month ago, I interviewed another person who coined the term restorative embodiment, in which he was talking about how we only heal when we're in that embodied state of what he called restoration, which is equivalent to being fully immersed in the present moment and having our parasympathetic nervous system activated as opposed to being in sympathetic mode, and that we don't heal in sympathetic mode. And the parasympathetic mode is a pretty rare experience, you know, during our day-to-day functioning in this world.
6: Yeah, that's right. That's beautifully put. And I like that concept of restorative embodiment. It is absolutely true and it's scientifically supported. And the ancient wisdom of all the global healing traditions of which we're aware speaks to that notion as well, that we need to be in a state of rest for healing to happen.
5: And another thing that I really loved about the book is the way you opened it up with Rumi's poem, The Guest House. I would love for you to talk about the significance of that poem. And in a sense, that poem really underpins everything in your book in a way. And that poem itself could be used to address everything.
6: Yeah, I'm so glad you found that poem meaningful. The poem has a particular personal meaning for me, and then it has a particular role in the book as well in terms of its message, at least how I interpret its message. I happened upon that poem in the middle of a sleepless night when I was awake, feeling worried and confused about just what this book would be. It was yet an idea soon to become a proposal, but many, many steps away from a book proposal, let alone a book. And that book literally, after I got up out of bed and walked to my office area and to my bookshelves, that book literally fell off the shelf and opened to that poem. And that was fuel and inspiration for me and led me to what is the central theme of the book, that is really about surrendering to all that is and welcoming it in, which is how I interpret that poem. The guest house is a metaphor. It's a metaphor for allowing all that is into our guest house, if you will, no matter how difficult or challenging or painful it may feel. And it's also a real place, as I describe in the book, a place where we can surrender to be taken care of. Because as we spoke of a little earlier, it's in the being, not the doing, that all that we need for whatever's going on arises. It's in the being, not the doing, that healing happens. It's in the being, not the doing, that we get clear solutions arrive to issues we may be not sure of. And in what I call inspired action arises. So the guest house is a metaphor and a real place where readers can enter to surrender to be taken care of. They don't have to do anything. They don't have to struggle, toil, try, act, or do. They can surrender to the present moment, and that's where everything that we need happens and where we end up being taken care of.
5: So when you say that the guest house is a real place, you're referring to it being home for us, our true home.
6: Yes, that's it. It's our true home.
5: And there's a line that I remember in the book, all sickness is homesickness.
6: Yes, yes. That's a lovely quote from a woman named Diane Connolly, who is a scholar and practitioner of traditional acupuncture, specifically five element acupuncture. And she's written a book with that title, All Sickness is Homesickness, and how it's the process of returning home that is our way to healing. And I just love that metaphor, and it connected for me to the meaning that I found in that guest house. And that guest house is being a place that we can call home. And getting there is where we find our way to well-being.
5: And the secret to getting there is right in that poem as well.
6: Yes.
5: That kind of magical, alchemical premise of inviting in everything and all the guests. So tell us a bit about the range of those guests that come knocking on our doors.
6: Well, you know, Rumi describes them as a joy, a depression, a meanness, a crowd of sorrows, violently sweep our house empty of its furniture, maybe a dark thought, maybe shame, maybe malice. And he says we need to meet them all at the door, laughing, and invite them in. And what I love is how he closes, and he says, be grateful for whoever comes, because each has been sent as a guide from beyond. So that's how he sees those visitors. My interpretation of the poem in the context of my book is that those visitors that we may be hesitant to invite in, we may be hesitant to be present with, are the difficulties, the challenges that we experience navigating being human, the challenges we experience navigating living in a physical body, the challenges we experience navigating the field of emotions, the challenges we experience navigating circumstances and situations in our lives. So I invite that whatever we are feeling challenged by, whatever is causing us suffering, whether it's a physical dis-ease or disease or bodily symptoms, whether it's dis-ease of the psyche, whether it's challenges in our lives, we invite them in, we be present with them, we surrender to experiencing them fully and what's coming up around us for them fully. And that is how we find our way to that place of home that is what I call absolute health, and that's essentially inner peace.
5: And you also say that absolute health is not necessarily about physical disease and pain, and that it really doesn't necessarily have anything to do with our physical bodies even.
6: Yeah, I talk a bit about healing, and I go into a bit of detail about just what healing is. It's not what we typically think of it in the Western medical paradigm. Healing or curing is usually considered the absence of a symptom or sign of disease or disease for a certain amount of time. But I like to think of healing as a return home to this place that I call absolute health, which is peace of mind. And that healing, that place of inner peace, that may not end up bringing us or returning us to improved health in our physical body, although it may very well return us to improved state of physical health, but it may not. It may be a leaving our body. So this isn't a notion that I'm sure many people are comfortable with, given our Western culture's tendency to marbleize illness, dying, and death, and certainly the Western medical culture's tendency to do so. But I offer up that if we can find our way to inner peace, and it's absolutely by surrendering to presence that we do, it's going to return us to our body more readily if we're meant to go in that direction. And if we're meant to leave our bodies, it's only going to happen with ease and with equanimity. So no matter what's going on, healing is our way home, not necessarily to the physical body, but to a state of well-being, irrespective of what's going on in our physical body. What's important to note also is that, as you mentioned earlier, healing doesn't happen unless we're in a state of parasympathetic nervous system innervation. The body won't heal if the mind and the body are not in a state of peace. So there's much greater likelihood that we can improve our physical health, improve our well-being, if we cultivate this experience of inner peace or parasympathetic innervation, or what I call absolute health.
5: So in our culture, you know, most people do not practice any form of meditation or not aware of the power of breath to bring us into parasympathetic mode. I think for most people, sleep is the only state where healing can happen, and many people do not sleep well at all.
6: That's so true. Our culture doesn't support the notion that rest is primary and that sleep is essential. Our culture honors doing an activity as opposed to being not doing. So we don't really facilitate our rest time, our parasympathetic rest time in our lifestyles. I have a notion that I call the four primary medicines, and lifestyle is one of those medicines. And how we go about our days, how we move through the day and the night. And yeah, our culture doesn't readily accommodate that, especially if you're a New Yorker like I am. And our medical training, my medical training certainly didn't accommodate those notions either.
5: Yeah, it's interesting that you don't learn that in medical school, and yet it's so essential.
6: Yeah. Well, it's not built into the fabric of the curriculum. I will say that medical education has developed over the years. I won't say it's radically transformed, which I believe it's really needing a sea change, but it's developed over the years, and that there are now courses and exposure for students to practices that aren't traditionally considered conventional medicine. And students are exposed to, among those, concepts such as mindfulness and meditation and other healing traditions like Chinese medicine and Ayurveda. But it's not built into the fabric of the curriculum that we learn to be really to be highly skilled technicians in the management of the physical body. We're basically auto mechanics for the physical body.
5: Mm-hmm. Yeah, using outer interventions and active sympathetic interventions to try and address health and healing.
6: Yeah, yeah. And that's a good point, what you just said, but because our interventions end up being often sympathetic nervous system stimulating. In other words, we create a lot of fear in our culture of Western medicine around illness, dying, and death, and often how we relate to our patients, what we do to our patients, because we're often doing to our patients rather than partnering with them. We can generate a lot of fear, and fear is a risk factor for illness. Fear can keep us sick and get us sick. So yes, much of what we do keeps us in that sympathetic mode that we need to be in if we need to be active, alert, and vigilant. As I mentioned, I'm a New Yorker, and if I'm crossing the street, I need to have that system turned on so I can be mindful of a taxi that might be about to jump a red light or be mindful of an aggressive dog coming my way. But we have it on more often than not. And the way we approach health and healthcare and managing disease symptoms, signs, etc., in Western medicine is we really tend to stimulate or keep that sympathetic system on. We also think of, as I mentioned, illness, dying, and death as bad. So we create an environment of fear around it. And we promote the notion that we should fight disease. We should fight the illness. We should fight the diagnosis. And that's a sympathetic response. And that creates a disconnect from what our body's really needing. Because we're fighting, we're actually creating literally physiologic stress in the body. And we'll be aggravating. We won't be inhibiting. We'll be aggravating whatever's going on in the body.
5: Yeah, that's such an important dynamic to be aware of when we approach our own healing or any physical conditions that we might be dealing with. So you started working with an unusual scientist during your third year of medical school. Could you tell us about that?
6: Yes, I was very interested in Chinese medicine and in particular a Chinese medical healing practice called Qigong. I became interested in it through my study of physics in college and also through my study and exposure to Eastern philosophy, Eastern mysticism, and some of the writers at the time who were comparing and contrasting modern physics to Asian philosophy. So I was very interested in this practice. I believed, and belief can be dangerous, that it had some validity. And I wanted to explore it using the tools of science. Anything can be studied, no matter how out there it may seem to the dominant worldview. We can study anything. And I literally happened upon this wonderful, amazing, open-minded scientist during the first week of my third year of medical school, kind of serendipitously. I was doing a surgery rotation and I was talking to my teachers, the attending doctors, about Chinese medicine and Qigong. And they said, oh, you have to go meet so-and-so. So I went and met so-and-so. His name was Dr. Arthur Pilla. He's no longer with us in his body today, but he was absolutely fascinated, intrigued, and open-minded, and invited me into his lab to run any and all experiments that I wanted to explore this phenomenon of Qigong, as well as some other practices. I was also particularly interested in homeopathy and in exploring the basic science, physical, chemical properties of homeopathic remedies, if that might lend some light into their biological relevance. And there had been some research by biophysicists in that arena before, which led me to consider doing that. So I just played in his lab for all of my elective time during my third and fourth years of medical school. And I learned much about healing from the practitioners whom I brought into the lab as well. And it was probably what got me through medical school with my sanity intact, because the rest of my education felt very limiting and restricting. And I'd chosen medical school as a path. It was a means to an end. I already had interests in being engaged in working towards a more expansive paradigm in health and healing. And so medical school was a means to an end. And here I was in my third year starting my clinical rotations, which for listeners, the third and fourth years, if you're not familiar with, is when we go from the books to the people. So we start working in the hospital with people. And I spent all of my elective time in that lab, and it was just a wonderful, wonderful experience, and really was fundamental in shaping, among many other experiences as well, but very, very important in shaping how I continued to pursue research and be a seeker of all things beyond medicine, shall we say.
5: I would love for you to talk about some of the scientific basis that you discovered along the way to support this this approach to healing that you write about in this book.
6: That is a great question, and it requires a very, very long answer. So I'll try to summarize. So first of all, this essential tenet that we discussed earlier of being versus doing, of surrendering versus acting, of being present, this tenet is supported by the simple science of the nervous system. When we stop to be present, when we slow down to pause, when we let go of what we're holding in our thinking brains, we toggle on that parasympathetic nervous system. Now, there are various tools that can help us to do that. Breathing, you mentioned, is one of them. But when we toggle on that parasympathetic nervous system, it sets us up to be in the stage for rest, repair, and healing, as well as digestion and sleeping if that's what we're needing. So that's the simple science of how being present, letting go of what thoughts and emotions and attachment to our physical body may be keeping us stuck. When we can be present, when we can surrender to experiencing what we're experiencing in the moment, we release what's being held in our body somatically. Now, there also is a wide body of research on the arena that we call currently mind-body medicine, on the relationship between thoughts, feelings, and the physical body. That research has been well documented by the tools of Western science, and it's in the conventional mainstream literature, although that literature doesn't really trickle down into clinical practice fully, and it doesn't trickle down into the curriculum, actually. But there is a wide body of research that describes the relationship between thoughts, feelings, and the physical body, and how thoughts and feelings can literally make us sick and they can make us well. There have been studies looking at immune function, digestive function, cardiovascular function, neurologic function, every system of the body in Western medicine, contrary to non-Western global healing traditions like Chinese medicine. We divide the body into parts and systems. So in our system, we've got great research that documents the relationship of thoughts and feelings, mind to body, with every aspect of our body. So I don't know if you want me to go into more detail. I could describe a couple of clinical studies if you like.
5: I think that would be great, because I really want to make this as accessible as possible to my listeners.
6: Sure. Well, one researcher that comes to mind who's been doing this for many, many years is cardiologist Dean Ornish. And Dean Ornish did some pioneering research way back when in the 90s, it may have been a bit earlier, that looked at the relationship of lifestyle to cardiovascular disease. And he looked at people who had coronary artery disease and who required conventional interventions. And he investigated a group of individuals and studied them over time, who, rather than having the traditional intervention, he offered what he called lifestyle changes. And those included diet, meditation, yoga, community, a community of sharing where people could talk about feelings. And the outcome of this study, which led to many, many more studies in this arena, was that those patients who worked to change, I shouldn't use the word work because it didn't work, it was easier than fighting. Those patients who made changes in how they lived their lives actually had reversal in the coronary artery disease on imaging studies, which was quite remarkable. They were able to reverse their coronary artery disease with lifestyle changes alone. And getting back to the notion of thoughts and feelings and mind and body, what Ornish found was most significant was, of all the factors that they looked at diet, lifestyle, mindfulness, meditation, and group sharing, it was the group sharing, the ability to talk about feelings, that was the most potent factor, the most potent variable for those people in changing their physical bodies and their physiology. He's since done similar types of studies with men with prostate cancer, similar outcomes. There is more recently one of a number of studies that are looking at what we call in the field emotional acceptance. There is a study back in 2016 of women with breast cancer. The women were divided into two groups. One group was told to fight the cancer. It's a bad thing. Try to fight it. Do everything you can to get this out of your body. The other group was asked to be present and given opportunities to express all the feelings that were coming up around their diagnosis, the status of their physical health, whether those feelings were despair, hopelessness, anger, anxiety, whatever they were given tools to express their feelings. And at the end of the study, the group that was asked to be present with feelings was given opportunities to explore and allow their feelings. That group had improved health outcomes, fewer symptoms of sickness, and improved findings on various laboratory studies. So here the take-home message was being present with feelings, no matter how difficult they were, contributed to health and well-being. So again, they moved from a place of dis-ease to ease by being present with what was coming up, rather than fighting, avoiding, resisting. That's another very important study, and there have been a number since then.
5: Mm-hmm. And that's actually what you accomplish with the many exercises in the book, is actually getting people to actually engage in that process within themselves.
6: Yes, yes, exactly. And it's not always so easy. It's not a process that even for myself is something that we're inclined to do unless we have a practice of cultivating self-awareness. We're hardwired to be sensitive and respond to the scary stuff, if you will, to the saber-toothed tigers of our evolutionary ancestry. We're hardwired to be aware and sensitive to and respond to anxiety. And yeah, so I offer tools to allow us to slow down, to be present with what we may be hardwired to react to and act from rather than to sit with. And it's the sitting with it that allows it to shift.
5: Mm-hmm. Yeah, that's so profound. I had an experience of that last night. At like 3 a.m, I had a rare bout of waking up with a kind of anxiety, which is very unusual for me. And I really struggled with it for a while. And then I found my way in through doing some belly breathing and allowing myself to be really present with it.
6: Mm.
5: And at first it wasn't working, but but I just stuck with it and remembered that, okay, if it's not working, just be present with how it's not working.
6: That's beautifully said, Tonio. Thank you so much for sharing that personal experience, because that's exactly what we need to do, is to be present with whatever's going on. Even if it's not working, that's something else to be present with. I love that.
5: It worked.
6: That's great. You surrendered to it not working, and then it worked. Yeah.
5: Yeah, it's so ironic how that works. I mean, yeah, it's very paradoxical, and yet I've experienced that over and over again, and I've worked with numerous different practices that work with that same principle.
6: Mm-hmm. Yeah.
5: So I would love for you to talk about the power of the mind in this, and how the mind is actually the most powerful medicine, and how everything, you said everything is an inside job.
6: Well, I think of the mind as the hard drive, if you will, and everything else is the software. We make a computer analogy. So the mind sets the template. Whatever's going on in our consciousness, what's ever going on, thoughts and feelings, that instantaneously affects our entire being, is ineffably linked. In fact, there's no separation. We talk about mind-body medicine, but there's really no distinction. They are a one. And the mind is omnipotent. I don't know how much more I can say about that. If you want me to go into the science of it all, I spend a bit of time in one chapter describing just how powerful the mind is when I discuss the various research on consciousness, the robust field of parapsychology, the mind that can work apparent miracles and defies our understanding of space and time and matter and its apparent magical doings. But yes, the mind is our most powerful medicine. Placebo research supports that. Parapsychology supports that. Consciousness research supports that. The studies of near-death research and other consciousness research studies supports that. That is indeed our most powerful medicine. But we haven't always been able to or understood that. And we haven't known how to use it as our most powerful medicine. In fact, sometimes it can be a bitter pill that doesn't work as good medicine. We can use it in ways that don't allow it to do its beautiful, brilliant, magical work.
5: Right. The mind can be like a double-edged sword. It can cut both ways.
6: Absolutely. Very well put. Yeah. It can be either our healer or our slayer. I believe Edgar Cayce said that.
5: Mm-hmm. Yeah. This is all extremely fascinating stuff. I have been utterly fascinated by this for decades. I'd say about 30 years ago, after a really devastating breakup. It's interesting how things like that can actually trigger life-changing shifts in direction. And I came across two amazing books in the library. One was The Holographic Universe, and the other was The Power of the Subconscious Mind. And what you write about in your book really integrates all of that into a really beautiful synthesis. So what you're talking about isn't really new, but the way you put it all together, I thought, was so beautifully done.
6: Tonio, thank you. That means a lot to me. I know your history from reading about you. So that means a lot to me. It's also something that I needed to be able to synthesize and put together for myself, a way of inhabiting fully my own journey and everything that's brought me to where I am now and taught me what I understand now and continues to teach me about the nature of reality, about the nature of being human. So the book was for me a healing and a homecoming of sorts, because it allowed me to really put it all together in a way that made sense and makes sense for me. And hopefully it will make sense and be helpful to my readers.
5: I think anybody who's open-minded enough to actually read it and stay with it would get so much out of it. And it's still quite a challenge, even for people like us who are fascinated by this and very open-minded, that we still have to struggle against this. I mean, the term mainstream is like so metaphorically applicable, because there's this huge, powerful current that we are literally swimming against in bringing this kind of understanding into the actual direct practice of our lives.
6: Yes, it does feel like that at times to me, that we are swimming against a current of that dominant narrative. But I'd also like to think that perhaps we can rise above the river, so to speak, or the sea, or get out of the water and come from another place, perhaps another dimension. I may be getting a bit woo-woo for some people, but I believe that what's needed will come from another level, layer, dimension of perspective, if you will, that we can't swim against the current and expect the current to ease up for us, or the current to reverse directions, which it does sometimes. But I think that it doesn't ultimately have to be a struggle. I feel like that very much of the time, but in my own personal practices, I do experience moments, and more than moments, of optimism and hope that there will be and there is a true sea change and a transformation that's occurring. I see that in the younger medical students that are becoming doctors, who come into the education, even though the curriculum hasn't changed, with so much information and so much knowledge about other ways of healing and other ways of thinking about health. So there's a new generation in Western medicine. The system hasn't yet accommodated, hasn't stretched, hasn't expanded. But I think in time, I'm hopeful.
5: And when I was talking about that mainstream that we're swimming against, I was also referring to how that mainstream is actually very much embodied in our own minds, in our own programming and conditioning that we have been subject to for most of our lives.
6: Yes, that's so true. And I have to say that I experienced that myself too. You know, I wrote this book, it was a healing of sorts, but I need to continue to walk my talk and practice what I preach and follow the teachings. And some days and some moments it's easier and I smoothly experience that. And other days I have to stop and pause and do so. So It is truly navigating being human in an environment that has acculturated us and programmed us to live and think and be and act in certain ways. So it requires cultivating a self-awareness and a bearing witness to that, to stop and pause.
5: Mm-hmm. Now, one thing that you say and many others have said is that our healer is actually within us. So a logical question that arises from that is, what is the role of the outer healer or practitioner? And how can we work with them in a way that is most beneficial?
6: I like to think of the role of the outer healer or practitioner as a teacher and a guide, but ultimately a partner, not a director. And that inner healer that lies within, that inner healer directs us to any and all outer healers or healing partnerships that we may need to engage or develop. And that inner healer speaks to us when we slow down and visit that place of quiet, that place of stillness, that place of peace, where answers arise. So we may very well partner with Western physicians, with alternative holistic practitioners, body workers, whomever we partner with. They are truly partners, and they are healing partners because they facilitate that process of returning us to that place that the guest host describes, to that place of home that is absolute health or inner peace. they help our body, mind, spirit, if you will, for those who accommodate a notion of a spirit essence. They help to allow our beings to enter a place of peace where healing happens. And that may involve, again, a surgery or a medication or an acupuncture needle or a cranial sacral therapist or a homeopath or a Qigong practitioner or play or laughter or singing or dancing. But if it's an outer practitioner, as you describe, that person is a partner optimally. That person needs to be a partner and not partnered with a practitioner that can impede our healing. In fact, not infrequently, I don't want to say often, but not infrequently, physician-patient relationships are hierarchical, less empowering, maybe not empowering at all. And they don't allow us to feel like we're in charge. And that can be quite disempowering, and that can impede our healing. That literally creates stress, dis-ease, in our beings.
5: So how can we be a better partner in that partnership?
6: Well, I think the first and most important step is to choose wisely those whom we partner with. And again, here, the answers lie within in terms of whom we choose to partner with. We most feel comfortable with whom we can feel honored, heard, whom we can communicate freely with, whom we feel respected by. Now, I'll share an interesting story. I had for many years uterine tumors, and I used all sorts of holistic and alternative approaches to healing them. I shrunk them to one-third their size at one point, but they

0: was on the examining table exclaimed something like, "Oh my God, these are huge. You're crazy for not, you know, taking this medicine or getting them out, blah, blah, blah, blah." Another one whom I consulted with similarly reacted with a lot of just what I consider really inappropriate way to interact with a patient. And even though I was a physician, you know, I was really left feeling very groundless, very confused, very angry, very anxious, very unsupported, very unempowered. So anyhow, I ended up finding out about this male surgeon, and I was told about him by a friend of mine whom I went to med school with. And she said, well, we all hated him because he never let us operate. You know, he just let us watch. He didn't let us operate. When you're doing surgery in OBGYN as a surgical rotation, you have to practice. You have to learn. Unfortunately, that's what we do when we're in medical school and residency. We practice to learn. So anyhow, long story short is I ended up seeing this man, and this backtrack a little bit. Both of the female doctors I saw said I needed to have a total hysterectomy, that that was the only solution. I was in my early 40s. And I saw this man. He was a little bit older than them. He was in his early 60s. And he says, okay, I will do this for you. I will just take out the tumors and leave everything else intact. You don't need to have a total hysterectomy. You may not want children, but, you know, I'm not going to take away that opportunity just in case you do. And what was remarkable was I had the surgery with him. I also used homeopathy before and after the surgery. I also used acupuncture, press pins, and magnets during the surgery, both of which he was totally fine with. And it was a remarkably empowering experience. And it was a lesson in suspending my preconceived notions because of my past history. And it was a lesson in my appreciating how empowering a true healing partnership could be.
1: Mm-hmm. There's a few different directions that I could go in, but since you brought up homeopathy and other non-conventional therapies, I've encountered a number of people in my own community who are scientifically minded, and they over and over again assert that homeopathy is total quackery and that there's no science to back it up, and they're very closed-minded. And this is a very prevalent attitude towards non-conventional therapies in our culture and in our medical community.
0: Yes, indeed it is. And in fact, it is tremendously unscientific to make such a statement about homeopathy, to make such a blanket statement. There is, in fact, a wide body, again, here, of very robust science that supports the phenomenon of homeopathy. There's both basic science, which is experiments in test tubes and with animals, and there's clinical science, that means with people, supporting the practice as biologically and clinically relevant, meaning that in spite of these apparently non-molecular, non-material doses of substances, they are biologically relevant and biologically active. Now, in spite of the science, we don't learn about that in our clinical studies in Western medicine. It doesn't trickle down into Western medicine. And there are a number of reasons for this. And those reasons have to do with politics and economics and what I call scientific bias or prejudice. So first of all, the politics and economics of it is such that homeopathy is very cheap, very inexpensive to make. It can't be patented. So there's no financial incentive to pursue homeopathy from a pharmaceutical perspective. Although ironically, there are some pharmaceutical companies that make what are called combination homeopathic remedies. Those can be patented. The other issue is that in spite of this research, in spite of this robust literature, both in basic science, and this basic scientist is done by PhD scientists in immunology and toxicology and pharmacology and basic microbiology, people who are very, very specialized in their fields. They actually don't even call it homeopathy research. They call it low dose research or highly dilute research. They do research with substance.

0: substances that are highly dilute, such as homeopathic remedies are. But the problem is their literature is not read by the medical community. There are disciplines that don't communicate with one another. In fact, this is an issue all across the board in medical, clinical literature, and in science today, and really forever, it's been an issue that we don't read the journals of specialties outside of our own disciplines. And we certainly don't read the journals of immunologists and toxicologists that are studying low dose research. It just doesn't happen. So we're not informed, we're not educated, just the way we're not informed to understand the research that supports these notions of consciousness and such. We're not informed about this research. So again, it's very unscientific to make such a statement because there is a wide body of science supporting homeopathy as well as many alternative therapies. That science is published in the specialty journals of the scientists I mentioned, as well as in peer-reviewed journals in homeopathy, in quote, integrative medicine or complementary medicine. There are a number of such journals that have been founded by and are boarded by and peer-reviewed by more open-minded scientists and physicians. So that's a big issue that I have. It's a big pet peeve. So the politics and economics and scientific bias, and I write about this in one of my final chapters, these all influence the viable healthcare options that we are exposed to as consumers of healthcare, if you will. They completely influence the options available to us to be well informed so we can be well empowered to make choices that best support our health and our well-being.
1: Let's get back to some of the tools that you use in your healing approach. One of them is mirror work, which I'm not really familiar with. Could you talk about that and how it works?
0: Yes, mirror work is a technique that involves looking at oneself in the mirror, literally, and speaking to that mirror. Speaking to the mirror as if one is speaking to oneself or to someone else.
1: And we're not talking about like standing in the bathroom looking in the mirror that way.
0: No, the way I teach it in the book is to use a handheld mirror and to be as comfortable as one possibly can, which is what I suggest for all the exercises, and to just talk to the mirror, tell the mirror what's coming up for you. I give specific exercises on different types of conversations to have. It might be a conversation with ourselves, it might be with a conversation with somebody else, but it's a way to use verbal communication to release what we're holding in the body, to express ourselves, to communicate what's going on internally. It can be especially helpful if we're having a challenge in a relationship and we need to express what we're feeling, to talk to the mirror as if we're talking to that person.
1: So it's sort of like an added dimension to journaling.
0: Yeah, that's a nice analogy. Yeah.
1: In our culture, we tend to go kind of violently from one mode to another without any consideration for our inner state, the state of our nervous system, which is so important, so essential in all of this.
0: Yes, that's beautifully put. And it's by becoming more aware and developing an exquisite awareness of the state of our nervous system. We can allow it to gently ebb and flow as it needs to. And in fact, we become intolerant and we accommodate stimuli because we've accommodated ourselves to them without listening to the ebbing and the flowing of our nervous system's needs, if that makes sense.
1: Yeah, so when we do that, when we actually attend to the exquisite, subtle state of our nervous system, that can actually change our relationship to the world around us and our life in general, the way we approach life.
0: Absolutely. Absolutely.
1: And you say, what we take in, how we live, how we connect, and what moves us, and getting really in touch with what really most deeply moves us.
0: Right, right. Yeah, you just described our four primary medicines.
1: And there's a sort of paradox with that idea of what moves us in relation to just being. Talking about what moves us sort of implies activity.
0: Mm-hmm.
1: So could you talk a bit about that seemingly apparent paradox?
0: Sure, sure. What I mean by what moves us, I call that purpose. What moves us? What is our life force? What floats our boat? What makes our heart sing? What moves us? What drives us? I call that one of the four primary medicines, which is purpose. Purpose is medicine. So, well, in fact, it may seem paradoxically that it involves moving or doing in some element, but in fact, it doesn't. It's about what is our life force? What are we passionate about? What is our purpose? What are we here for? And we find that purpose by being present, being still, again, by going within, not by acting, doing, struggling, trying to figure it out. That comes to us from that place of stillness. And that place of stillness may move us to express what moves us. But again, it arises from a place of being, not doing. It's like the jazz musician who improvises and the jazz musician who practices an improvisation. One is flowing naturally, the other is coming from a place of trying and struggle.
1: Mm-hmm. And life is like that.
0: Yeah. Yeah. And I just want to add that it's okay wherever we are, It's okay wherever we are. If we're struggling, if we're trying, if we're trying, if we're toiling, if we're efforting, it's okay. The key is to finding a way to cultivate self-awareness around it all so we can stop and take a pause and breathe from that and have moments of pause and stillness where we can enter that place of equanimity and peace from which and from where all arises. So not to judge or belabor these elements as negative or undesirable. They're aspects of our humanness, just the way our minds can be monkey minds. We may be driven and fueled by doing urges. It's the nature of our primal brain. And to be gentle with that as well, no shoulds, but to embrace it with acceptance and cultivate that self-awareness around it all. Mm-hmm. And again, this returns us to what you described as the power of the mind when we talked about that. The power of the mind to use itself, to observe itself, to cultivate that self-awareness, to create opportunities for it to be in an optimal place for manifesting all that it can do so miraculously.
1: And the choices it can make between accepting all of the impulses that arise in us, whether we judge them or value them, the mind can make the choice of making peace with all those things, as in greeting all of the guests that arrive at our door.
0: Yes, that was beautifully put. Yes.
1: I've been speaking with Patricia Musum. She's a Western-trained medical doctor and pioneer in the synthesis of science, holistic health, and contemporary spirituality. She's the founder of Transformational Medicine, a whole-person approach to health and well-being. And she's the author of this wonderful book that we've been talking about, Beyond Medicine, A Physician's Revolutionary Prescription for Achieving Absolute Health and Finding Inner Peace. Trish, it's been an absolute delight to talk with you.
0: Tonio, thank you so much for having me. It's been a really fascinating and stimulating conversation.
1: And that's it for this Magical Mystery Tour. Thank you so much for listening. If you missed any of the show or would like to hear it again, you can find this and all Magical Mystery Tour shows at soundcloud.com/WGDR. And until next time, take good care of yourselves and each other.

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0: Hello and welcome to Background Briefing, available 24/7 at backgroundbriefing.org. I'm Ian Masters and today we'll examine a number of stories and issues in the news. We'll begin on this Memorial Day with an analysis of what is happening at the Pentagon with a racist incompetent in charge who is destroying our military's valuable asset as America's greatest meritocracy, and a number two who is a military contractor from DynCorp, Steven Feinberg, who is busily entrenching the military-industrial complex. Joining us is Robert Young Pelton, an author, filmmaker, journalist, and explorer, who is the publisher of Dangerous Magazine and has had a first-hand perspective on the war on terror from direct contact with the world's most infamous jihadi, rebel, and insurgent groups. His books include The World's Most Dangerous Places, Come Back Alive, Three Worlds Gone Mad, License to Kill, Hired Guns and the War on Terror, and his autobiography, The Adventurist. Then we'll look into how Trump is already declaring a glorious victory is within reach, while Iran is saying, no, that is not happening. Joining us to assess whether Trump will distract us with a little war on Cuba, since he won't be able to spin his way out of his defeat in Iran, is Nada Hashemi, the director of the Alawite Center for Muslim-Christian Understanding and a professor of Middle Eastern and Islamic politics at the Edmund A. Walsh School of Foreign Service at Georgetown University. He's the author of The People Reloaded, The Green Movement and the Struggle for Iran's Future, and Sectarianization, Mapping the New Politics of the Middle East. Then finally, we'll explore how asymmetrical warfare goes back to the American Revolution, when the colonial revolutionaries defeated the greatest power on earth at the time, the British Empire, and investigate the changing nature of warfare with defense prevailing over offense as smaller powers like Iran and Ukraine are able to defeat greater powers like the US and Russia. Joining us is Tom Makaitis, a professor of history at DePaul University, where he teaches courses in British, modern European, and military history. His research and writing cover international security, terrorism, unconventional conflict, and military history, and he's taught counterterrorism courses at venues around the world as part of the U.S. Department of Defense's Counterterrorism Fellowship Program, and is the author of many books, including New Terrorism, Myths and Reality, and Violent Extremist, Understanding the Domestic and International Terrorist Threat. And he has an article at The Hill we will discuss, A New Era of Asymmetrical War Exposes the Limits of Conventional Warfare. And joining us on this Memorial Day is Robert Young Pelton, an author, filmmaker, journalist, and explorer. And his books include The World's Most Dangerous Places, Come Back Alive, and his autobiography, The Adventurist. Welcome to Background Briefing, Robert Young Pelton.
1: Hey, Ian, how you doing?
0: I'm doing okay, but on this Memorial Day, of course, it looks as if we're about to lose yet another war, not having really won a war since World War II. But Donald Trump, of course, will spin this into a glorious victory. Already the Iranians are contradicting him, saying, no, we're not even near a deal. So there's some speculation that, being a reality TV guide, Trump will take the Iranian defeat off the headlines by having a nice little war on Cuba. What's your expectation?
1: Well, Ian, first of all, you know, it is Memorial Day, and I have lost friends who were killed in action in Iraq and Afghanistan. And I've never been in the military, but I've been in combat with many, many units. And I understand from going to their funerals and meeting their families and their children just how heavy the weight is when you send someone into war. And I also know the sacrifice when these people are deployed and they spend, you know, months away from their home and their families, and this is what they live to do. But it's a big deal, right? When an American president declares war or gets involved in a military action, this is what these guys do, this is what the women do, this is what the pilots, whatever. But there is a price to pay. And when I hear our president, our commander in chief, and when I hear Pete Hegseth, who's in charge of the Pentagon, I honestly don't feel that they carry that weight. And I know a lot of Americans would agree with me that losing someone in war is a life-changing event. And it makes you think very deeply about the commitment that these people make to this country.
0: Well, neither Trump or Hegseth are serious people. I mean, that's the tragedy. the American people voted for this guy twice. He's clearly mentally unstable. He's clearly ignorant. He's clearly dishonest. He lies all the time. So in diplomacy, how in God's name can you make a negotiation with somebody that you can't trust? His word is worthless. I mean, I could go on, and I do often, to the point where I'm sure our listeners are tired of hearing about how terrible Trump is. But it is a reality that we have a president and a commander-in-chief who, even going back to his first term, the people that worked with him were the serious ones, General Mattis, General Kelly, and even his first Secretary of State, the former CEO of ExxonMobil, described Trump as an effing moron. So I'm not making this up. I mean, the adults around him were able to restrain him in his first presidency, but in his second presidency, there's no restraint on him, and he's created a kind of cabinet of kakistocracy of people who are completely incompetent but blindly loyal, and Hegseth is in that category. So is there anybody dealing with the reality that's able to get this president to focus on what is real? Because obviously they weren't around when Netanyahu talked him into getting into this stupid war.
1: Well, I view Donald Trump as a condo salesman. So he needs a product. He looks at the target and he looks at how he can be enriched by selling that thing, and whether that thing is a war or whether it's a political program or some kind of weird social anti-diversity thing, he's always selling something for somebody else. And I'm pretty sure that when Donald Trump sat down with Benjamin Netanyahu at Mar-a-Lago, he was presented with a bunch of documents and a bunch of information that showed that if you just do this, which is bomb the hell out of Iran, these people will rise up and you'll have regime change. Now, that should sound familiar because it was also linked to the, you know, they might have a bomb in 2 weeks line that you and I have been very tired of in the previous Iraq war. So I truly believe that there was some incentive to Donald Trump, I don't know what it was, to plunge this country into conflict. That conflict is not that conflict, meaning that the war that Donald Trump thought he declared turned out to be a war between Iran and the Gulf states and Israel between Lebanon, Gaza, and the West Bank. So what he's done is unleashed this Pandora's box, which is not our war. You know, we have carriers over there. We have planes flying around. But we can't win this war because it's not against us. It's against these other people. So he got pulled into a trap. Secondly, Hegseth, honest to God, man, I mean, I know people like Hegseth. And I'm just like, can you pick a worse person in a time of crisis to handle, you know, millions of moving parts and people's lives and equipment and money? No, it's just bizarre, right? So, you know, my judgment is personal, but there are so many more competent people in our military that could handle this.
0: But Hegseth is getting rid of all the competent people. He's getting rid of all the women, all the minorities. He's clearly incredibly racist. And, you know, he's so insecure. He can tell by the way he's firing everybody and keeping the press out of the building. It's just ridiculous. And I guess, though, there's a guy behind the scenes who's really running the show, as far as I understand. And that's the number two guy at the Pentagon, Feinberg.
1: Yeah,
0: he's the former head of DynCorp, right? A big military contractor. Tell us about his role and what his agenda is.
1: So it's been pretty typical for Trump to hire clowns to attract all the attention and to, you know, do stupid things and get written up in the press. But behind Hegseth is a guy named Steve Feinberg, and Steve Feinberg is extremely quiet, very private. But you probably remember him as the guy that wanted to buy Chrysler. Remember, he's a sort of a buyout distressed goods kind of guy, Cerberus, and he bought DynCorp and he got into the business of private military contracting. He even wanted to buy Blackwater, but you know, he didn't do that. So the point was that he's in the background reshaping the Pentagon as a giant money machine. Now, you know, he's the one behind the $1.5 trillion budget. He's the guy behind the financial reconstruction to speed up acquisition of products and services, you know, there's a contract officer, you know, that has to look at all the details, and it takes months, sometimes years, to get military contracts. So he's trying to turn it into sort of a fast food drive-through thing. And on top of that, people forget this, but back in 2017, remember Trump brought him in to review all the intel agencies, which everybody thought was really weird, right? Why would this guy be brought in? He has no background in any of this stuff. And then on 2018, he became part of the Presidential Advisory Board, which was something that Eisenhower created after World War II to sort of regulate the military-industrial complex. He's the opposite of that. He is the military-industrial complex personified. So he's a very interesting fellow to keep your eye on.
0: So how much is he? He doesn't bring any adult supervision over Hegseth, though, right? Hegseth is able to run wild.
1: Well, so there's three things going on. I mean, first of all, when they changed it to the Department of War, it became a very flamboyant Chuck Norris film, right? Without Chuck Norris. That was to sort of make it look like Donald Trump was pro-military. Pete Hegseth's entire career has been against the military. And this may sound weird to people, but his entire income for many, many years was to work for the Koch brothers running I won't call it a fake veterans organization, but trying to privatize military care for vets. And you know, we have what they call a long tail. When we fight a war, there are thousands of people who are crippled, who have all kinds of medical problems, whether it be PTSD or missing limbs. And we have this huge thing called the Veterans Administration, which takes care of those medical needs. He wants to privatize all that under the idea that you could have choice. So he's been working diligently against military care of veterans. And on top of that, you know, he's got a personal record that any military commander would just toss him out in a heartbeat. You know, that's related to alcoholism, his treatment of women. Even his mother wrote him an email calling him a terrible human being, you know, back in 2018. So it's really ugly. I mean, what we have here is a worst case scenario where we've got a guy running a war who doesn't know how to run a war, another guy trying to increase the industrial military complex, and a commander in chief who's on his death's doorstep who can't figure out how to get out of wars.
0: So it is, you've laid it out, I'm afraid, and it's tragic. And I think the focus, as you started out, Robert, is appropriate on this Memorial Day to recognize the sacrifice that Americans, men and women, have made throughout the many wars and to this day. And what happens when a family loses a loved one, how devastating that is, and how grave it is to send men and women into harm's way, and how it's the ultimately serious thing a president can do. And of course, the sad thing is that we don't have a serious president.
1: Right. It's probably one of the most serious things an American citizen can do, too, right? You know, there are plenty of benefits and perks to get people into the military. But once you're in the military, you've got to do your job. And, you know, I've watched people call in airstrikes, do all kinds of amazing things. And I just watch these guys going, wow, these skill sets. And then when they come out, they become plumbers or whatever. But I think the military is a great thing. I'm not anti-military. But I've also seen bad executive orders coming from civilians, and I've seen terrible wars in which the generals themselves, I was an advisor to the four-star in Afghanistan, and I can't tell you how many slap your head conversations we had about the gap between what's happening on the ground versus what politicians are talking about, and then guys like Hegseth in the middle trying to pervert the perception of what the military is doing.
0: Well, is there any way to get past these Hegseth and Feinberg? Is there any way to bring this back? I mean, the damage that he's... My sense is the greatest tragedy of all, and you may differ on this, is that my understanding is that the Pentagon, the military in this country, is the last and greatest meritocracy, and perhaps only meritocracy we have, given how the billionaires are taking over the country. And a lot of them, you know, some of them inherited the money as opposed to earned it. So what's your sense then of that damage to the meritocracy? Am I correct in being concerned about that? Because Hegseth is just a ridiculous little racist twerp.
1: Well, let's go back to a very strange event in January 6th, right? January 6th was this very strange bubble in which we were told that somebody stole the election, right? And we were seeing all these things by an acting president who was going to be, you know, shuffled out and a new president brought in which we were told over and over again that the system had been perverted. And there's all kinds of bizarre theories, right? Venezuela and Chinese this and voting machines. But Donald Trump sent a mob of thugs to stop the democratic process. And the one thing that would have been the barrier between that was the National Guard, our military. And that was not to be seen. And this is what people have to remember is that you're right. The military are the last sort of responsible adults that look at the law and look at who they work for and what has to be done. And that's being removed. And you've also seen ICE, you know, this new sort of, I call them the ICE Stapo, these weird armed low threshold quality people being pulled into a militia almost that seems to function and without any kind of oversight or any kind of controls and executing civilians and getting away with it. And again, the National Guard is a group of responsible adults controlled by laws. So he's trying to undermine that, and having a clown in charge of the Pentagon and the constant abuse of military people. You remember he had almost 800 generals show up so he could lecture them like a TV host for no good reason. This is the abuse of the military, but this is part of Trump's plan to degrade America. You know, we've been degraded on every level, and now we've been degraded on the military level where we can't even figure out how to get our troops out of there without surrendering and just leaving.
0: Well, Robert Young Pelton, I thank you for joining us. I appreciate it.
1: Well, sorry to be bearer of bad news, but yes, please think of those who gave it all and their families and their children and reach out and say thank you.
0: And again, on this Memorial Day, I've been joined by Robert Young Pelton, an author, filmmaker, journalist, and explorer. He's the publisher of Dangerous Magazine, and his books include The World's Most Dangerous Places, Come Back Alive, Three Worlds Gone Mad, License to Kill, Hired Guns, and The War on Terror, and his autobiography, The Adventurist. We're going to take a brief station break and back looking into how Trump is already declaring a glorious victory is within reach, while Iran is saying, no, that is not happening.

0: Welcome back. I'm Ian Masters, and this is Background Briefing, available 24/7 at backgroundbriefing.org. And joining us now on this Memorial Day is Nada Hashemi, the director of the Alawite Center for Muslim-Christian Understanding and a professor of Middle East and Islamic Politics at the Edmund A. Walsh School of Foreign Service at Georgetown University. He's a non-resident fellow at Democracy for the Arab World Now and is the author of The People Reloaded, The Green Movement, The Struggle for Iran's Future, and Sectarianization, Mapping the New Politics of the Middle East. Welcome to Background Briefing, Nada Hashemi.
1: Thanks, Ian.
0: Well, thanks for joining us on this Memorial Day. And, of course, the United States has not won a war since World War II, but that doesn't seem to matter in terms of the Pentagon getting the cream of the crop in terms of the budget. They get more money than anybody, and now Hegseth is asking for $1.5 trillion. So our priorities are to throw money at the Pentagon and not necessarily require them to win wars. But it looks as if joining the list of wars we've lost is now Iran. And Trump is trying to dress this up as some great victory. The Iranians are saying, no, the deal is not done. Trump's already claiming victory. From what we're learning about it, the first thing we learn, of course, is that Netanyahu's tearing his hair out. He's furious. So that means, from the Israeli point of view, this is a sellout. What do you know? What are you hearing from Iran? Because as far as I know, the nuclear issues, that can's going to be kicked down the road. The Supreme Leader is adamant that they're not going to allow the fissile material to be shipped abroad. And they're not about to give up control of the Straits of Hormuz. So what kind of a deal is Trump going to try and sell in the next few days?
1: That's a great question. I think Trump is going to try, as you indicated in your comments, Ian, he's going to try and sell this as a victory when clearly it's a major defeat, and it would fit into that pattern of other defeats that the United States has suffered in the post-World War II period. What seems to be happening is that there's the two key issues here are the control over the Strait of Hormuz and Iran's nuclear program. What I'm hearing right now is that there's going to be some agreement that for the next roughly 60 days, the United States will lift its blockade on the Persian Gulf that prevents Iranian ships or ships going to Iran from trafficking. Iran will lift its control over the Strait of Hormuz for this 60-day period. In exchange, Iran will get access to billions of dollars that have been frozen in the bank accounts of neighboring Gulf states. And then they're going to negotiate the terms of a longer-term arrangement, which will include some sort of non-aggression pact, a permanent cessation of hostilities, and critically, the future of Iran's nuclear program. You're right to assume and to say that Iran effectively controls the Strait of Hormuz. One of the things to watch for is how they actually frame this deal over the Strait of Hormuz. I just heard the Iranian foreign ministry spokesman say today, echoing what Marco Rubio is saying, is that we won't be charging a toll. But the way that it's going to be spun is that Iran is going to say, we're not charging a toll because under international law, that's banned. But we will be charging a transit fee along with Oman for the maintenance of the Gulf to deal with environmental issues and the cost of maintaining the Gulf, which effectively will be the same thing. So one of the ironies of this disastrous war that Netanyahu and Trump have launched is that Iran emerges in a much stronger strategic position because now they control this significant body of water, and any country that effectively wants to pass through it is going to have to negotiate the terms of the passage and the cost of passage with Iran. And Trump knows he can't dislodge Iran from the control over the Strait of Hormuz. And so in many ways, this is actually much more effective for the Islamic Republic than a nuclear weapon because it's something they can actually use to control the global economy and to influence the status of the American economy as well. So this is one of the consequences of this failed Iran strategy, where Iran now has much stronger clout geopolitically, and this will affect, I think, the entire politics of the of the region. The details of the nuclear agreement we can talk about. I think Iran is going to want to give up or at least roll back parts of its nuclear program because in order for the Islamic Republic to survive economically and access the financial market, it needs significant sanction relief. And so I think it's going to make some trades not that different from what effectively happened during the Obama era negotiations, where Iran effectively agreed to significant rollback and downgrade its nuclear program in exchange for sanction relief. And that's another irony that the exact same agreement that was in place and that everyone was adhering to, including Iran, was torn up by Donald Trump, leading to this war. And now we're back basically where we started, but with a critical difference. Iran now has control of the Strait of Hormuz.
0: Right, and Trump made a whole bunch of accusations about, he keeps calling him Barack Hussein Obama. He keeps talking about how Obama, in this terrible deal that he made, gave all this money to the Iranians. Trump is going to give them infinitely more money, right? So, I mean, how's he going to spend that one?
1: That's great. It's, you know, he just yesterday in one of his Truth Social posts, he went on another rant about, Barack Obama's nuclear agreement with Iran and how it was, the worst agreement in history. He's doing the exact same thing. And I think we've got to a point now, Ian, where, I mean, we were at that point a long time ago. The facts don't matter. For I think the 30 to 35% of the MAGA movement, they don't care about what the objective reality is. In this case, whether the current agreement being negotiated is similar to the Obama agreement, they just have this cultish-like following of Donald Trump, where the facts don't matter. They just buy into what he has to say. But objectively speaking, I'm willing to predict that when the final agreement is announced, it's going to look very similar to what Donald Trump tore up in 2015. So this is just par for the course when it comes to Donald Trump's commitment to the truth and to his, lack of moral consistency when it comes to these issues.
0: Right, but MAGA world would not be in this bubble of delusion, this fact-free bubble that they live in, because of Fox News, the Murdochs, father and son. They're the ones that I hold responsible because and the others, they have the minor ones like OAN and Newsmax, in terms of, even more extreme propaganda. But the problem is that the reason you have that facts don't matter is you have major news outlets in this country literally reinforcing Trump's lies. And it's going to get worse as the Ellisons have now bought up CBS News. Its days are over. And when they get hold of CNN, God help us.
1: No, I totally agree. I mean, this is one of the, take it out of the United States for a moment, out of Donald Trump. This is one of the key features and characteristics of authoritarian politics. You live in an alternative universe. You have media that echoes the views of the, in this case, the American Supreme Leader. The facts don't matter. You spin a narrative and you hope that, the minority of population, in this case, 30, 35%, just, buys into the narrative, and you hope the other side is disorganized, can't challenge the dominant control of the authoritarian leader, and you try and sort of win another election. So I completely agree with your characterization. This is not just Fox News, but all right-wing media that perpetuates these lies. And in many ways, it's also a sad commentary on the absence of, critical alternative to sort of puncture holes into this authoritarian narrative that Donald Trump is spinning, not just on foreign policy, but on a whole host of domestic policy issues that, we've been exposed to since he came to office.
0: So, given that he's a reality TV guy and that's all he knows, and of course, his whole persona as a great businessman was completely manufactured by a TV reality show, The Apprentice, when the real record of his businesses is catastrophic with, multiple bankruptcies and total incompetence. And he's the only guy that ever owned a casino that went bankrupt. The house always wins, but not with Donald Trump. So this is who we're dealing with here, and he's very good at changing the subject and promising a cliffhanger at the end of every episode. My fear is that he's going to invade Cuba in order to take the humiliation of this Iran deal off the headlines, because already you've got the Republican hawks like Senator Cruz and Senator Lindsey Graham screaming about how bad this deal is. You've got Netanyahu tearing his hair out screaming about how bad this deal is. So when it happens, and I don't think Trump's going to be able to spin his way out of it. So don't you think he's likely to distract us with another little
1: totally
0: war?
1: Agree. I totally agree. It's like one, piece of theater after another. I mean, there was, you know, Greenland was sort of dominating the headlines. The Europeans sort of stood up, so he had to back down on that one. There was the whole scandal internally with respect to what was happening in Minneapolis. When two people were killed, he had to sort of, roll back and change policy on Minneapolis. Then there was the whole Venezuela, episode, which won him a lot of credit. And his appetite was increased. He thought he could pull a Venezuela with respect to Iran. Now that this has been a colossal failure, it's clear he's trying to get out, save face, present as if this is a great win, when everyone knows it's a great defeat for everyone concerned, especially the American taxpayer. And now you're absolutely right. Cuba is next in line, and he's going to try and put the squeeze on Cuba. And, it's an open question what happens next. But this is exactly the politics of a showman. He likes the political theater. He likes the attention. He's surrounded by sycophants who sort of, egg him on. And of course, the tragedy is we're dealing with a man who's in control of the most powerful country in the world. So when these types of things happen in the United States, not only do Americans sort of feel the pain, but the entire world, feels the ripple effects. And of course, the big winners here are China and Russia.
0: So when will the American people wake up? I mean, I think the polls indicate that most of the country has. I mean, he's dropping like a stone in the polls. But yet his control over the Republican Party has increased. That's the paradox, is that as he takes the Republicans down, he gets more powerful in terms of controlling them and intimidating them. And after he defeated Massey in Kentucky, his sort of mafia boss hold over the party is even stronger. They're all terrified of him, even though they hate him. Apparently the senators, Republican senators, led by the majority leader, John Thune, they hate Trump.
1: Yeah.
0: But they're trapped with him, and I don't get that. Why can't they break from him? I mean, January the 6th thing was the turning point. They should have put a stake through the heart of this evil, horrible man who did such a terrible thing in attacking American democracy and desecrating and defecating over the Senate, over the Capitol, and beating up the police and wanting to hang his own vice president. My God, you'd think that in any country where an outgoing president who loses an election threatens to hang his own vice president, that guy ought to be put in jail. But here, yeah, he's come back. He's president again. I mean, it's mad. There's a madness afoot.
1: Look, Ian, you're touching on something that's really fundamental to the state of politics here in the United States. You're absolutely right. Try to explain to someone who's not living in the United States, how did the American people vote for Donald Trump the second time after experiencing him one term? Then you had Joe Biden, and then you got elected again. And I think the answer is there's no critical alternative to Trump that can appeal, I think, to the masses of American people. I mean, just to cite one example, last week, the Democratic Party released their autopsy on what went wrong in 2024. Everyone said it was a very weak analysis. There was very little retrospection. I mean, let's not forget that the leadership of the Democratic Party in 2024 tried to pull the wool over the entire country by hiding the fact that Joe Biden was suffering from mental decline. And they were hoping that none of us would notice, and that he could just get through the campaign and they could perpetuate 4 years of Democratic Party rule. I think the reason why Trump stays in power is because of the absence of a realistic alternative that can speak to the needs of the working class people in this country. The leadership of the Democratic Party is also suffering in the polls. And when you look back at what they tried to do in 2024 with Biden and Kamala Harris without really providing an alternative. That explains why this cycle continues, because at least the Trump camp can say we've got 30% of devout sort of cult-like following to Donald Trump. We've got Fox News. We've got a lot of money that we can throw at these elections. The other side doesn't have, I think, a narrative and a serious sort of campaign that can reach the broad public. And so I think, this is how authoritarian politics perpetuate itself. You don't need majority support to win. All you need is a solid core group of supporters on your side. And critically, you need the opposition to be disorganized, dysfunctional, not providing an alternative. And I think that largely explains why we're in this moment. And the worst part of this, Ian, is when we get to the next national election in 2028, Trump or someone from his camp could very likely win again in the absence of a critical alternative. So I'm very worried as we get closer to the 2028 election that we are going to be on this train wreck for a lot longer than all of us, calculated.
0: Right, and Trump could win in November of this year in terms of the midterms, because the Supreme Court has brought back Jim Crow. Democrats could lose 10 to 15 seats before one vote is cast. And again, they're unpopular. They don't get it. They don't realize how unpopular they are, how unpopular they're. As Trump drops in the polls, they're taking comfort in the fact that he's going down like a stone, but they're already at the bottom. So how are they going to make their way back up? It's a train wreck. It really is.
1: Yeah, there's a lot to be worried about. There's a lot to be worried about here. So I'm just because Trump is dropping in the polls and he's lost another war in the Middle East, and he's going to try and pass through this $1.5 trillion defense budget when we're told we can't have universal health care in this country because it's too expensive. We can't have affordable tuition in this country because it's too expensive. Who's going to pay for it? But when it comes to these disastrous forever wars, we can spend $2 billion a day on a losing war in the Middle East and then ask for $1.5 trillion when it's all over. And nobody sort of blinks and sort of says, what the hell is going on? So I think these are fundamental, deep problems at the core of our democracy that unless we get these things right, there's no hope for this country. I'm sorry to sound so bleak, but
0: No.
1: these are the realities we're dealing with.
0: Well, happy Memorial Day.
1: Thanks,
0: I
1: Ian.
0: thank you for joining us, Nana.
1: Take care.
0: And again, I've been speaking with Nana Hashemi, who's the director of the Alawite Center for Muslim Christian Understanding and the author of Sectarianization: Mapping the New Politics of the Middle East. We're going to take a brief station break and back exploring how asymmetrical warfare goes back to the American Revolution and investigate the changing nature of warfare with defense prevailing over offense as smaller powers like Iran and Ukraine are able to defeat greater powers like the US and Russia.

0: Welcome back. I'm Ian Masters, and this is Background Briefing, available 24/7 at backgroundbriefing.org. And on this Memorial Day, we're joined by Tom McIdis, who's a professor of history at DePaul University, where he teaches courses in British, modern European, and military history. His research and writing covers international security, terrorism, unconventional conflict, and military history. And he's a regular contributor to The Hill, and he's taught counterterrorism courses at venues around the world as part of the U.S. Department of Defense's Counterterrorism Fellowship Program. And is the author of many books, including New Terrorism, Myths and Reality, and Violent Extremists, Understanding the Domestic and International Terrorist Threat. And he has an article at The Hill, A New Era of Asymmetrical Warfare Exposes the Limits of Conventional Warfare. Welcome to Background Briefing, Tom McIdis.
1: Thank you.
0: So, Tom, we're, according to President Trump, we're about to end the war in Iran or on Iran, and essentially it'll be over soon and we're really close to a deal. And the Iranians, of course, are saying no such thing, that we're not close to a deal. But what we're learning so far from whatever's on the table, it doesn't look good. And Trump may not be able to spin this as a victory, because it doesn't sound like they're going to be able to. They've refused to remove their fissile material out of the country. They're not going to. They're going to continue to control the Straits of Hormuz, etc. So, we'll see what happens in the deal. But in the context of your article at The Hill, The New Era of Asymmetrical Warfare Exposes the Limits of Conventional Warfare. This certainly looks like a prime example. This current war that the world's most powerful military essentially was unable to defeat, or in fact, arguably could have been defeated by a very much smaller and less advanced military, but nevertheless one that was able to essentially turn a tactical victory by the United States into a strategic defeat.
1: Yeah, I the only qualification I would say to that is the U.S., of course, could, if it chose to, deploy all of its military might, destroy Iran. But the real issue is that war is always waged with a cost-benefit analysis, and this administration entered into this war without adequately weighing those and operating under a very naive assumption that they would be able to do what they did in Venezuela, go in, you know, limited military campaign and simply intimidate Iran into change. And they grossly underestimated Iran's ability to resist, grossly overestimated the willingness of the Iranians to rise up. And technology has aided them. You can take out major military bases, but when missile launchers are mobile and you really get down to the level of what's called a man pad, a man portable air defense system, which is what shot our planes down, you can't take out all of that material. And we're into the Afghanistan-Vietnam calculus. Is what at stake here? What is it worth in blood and treasure? And instead of having that conversation before going in, we're having it now. And the president is still denying that it's an issue. And he's now, I mean, the bizarre thing now is he's basically being accused of looking for an economic treaty, essentially saying, well, as long as the straits are opened and, you know, commerce is restored and, you know, we can lift sanctions, lift the blockade and so on. And the nuclear thing has kind of faded into the background with sort of a vague reference to, well, we'll have to discuss this in the coming weeks, which I think the rest of the world would clearly see as you said, a strategic defeat.
0: Well, you have to go back there, right, to the American Revolution itself.
1: Yeah.
0: That was asymmetrical warfare, right? American Revolutionary Colonial Army were a bunch of guerrillas like the Viet Cong, right? And they beat the biggest, most powerful army in the world at the time, the British.
1: Actually, we never really won until we developed a professional army, but we did rely very heavily on militia-run partisan warfare. And but without the French coming, we wouldn't. But the real point, what you said, is essentially correct. and that is Britain had a global empire, and we were not that valuable a piece of real estate. And at the end of the day, what settled it for the British was the realization, what do we actually get out of these colonies? We get a market for our goods and we get resources. That doesn't go away. We're the only store in town. They're still going to buy from us and they're still going to sell to us. We send our surplus population there. That hasn't changed. The only thing that changes is we get rid of the expense of maintaining them. So as soon as the French come in, what do? They move troops out of New York and send them to the Caribbean, which was a far more valuable piece of real estate. They also were engaged in India, and so on. So yeah, we never faced the might of the empire, and they just simply made that cost benefit analysis that it really there really was they couldn't achieve this at any reasonable cost for any commensurate benefit of equal value.
0: But if you go through the wars that the United States has fought since World War II, arguably we haven't had a victory since World War II. Certainly Vietnam was an asymmetrical warfare defeat. Then you have all of the recent wars, Iraq, Afghanistan, and no question that Afghanistan was asymmetrical warfare, and the U.S. essentially lost or didn't win. And now we've got Iran, right? Are there any other examples that I've missed?
1: No, Iraq has, Iraq is an incredibly fragile state, and the jury is still out as to whether, the cost was worth it. We got rid of Saddam, but we destabilized the entire region. I mean, Iraq was the balance for Iran. And that's completely on. We're still paying for that. And Iraq is by no means a stable state. We had limited victories, if you want to call them that. I mean, the incursions into Panama and Grenada, but those were so minor as to really not exactly count. We supported foreign governments, the case of El Salvador, which ultimately ended in a reasonable kind of peace settlement. But you're right. And what's interesting is if compare why is China pulling so, pulling ahead or threatening to pull ahead of us. Well, how many wars have they had since the end of Vietnam War? They had a border conflict with Vietnam, which ended pretty quickly, and they've had nothing.

0: up their conventional warfare, which is what they're doing.
1: Well, the issue is, the question becomes, China could take Taiwan tomorrow, but again, at what cost? They would suffer a bloody nose and so on. And the other thing is that there's real concern as to whether the nuclear club is going to get bigger because nations don't rely on us anymore. Nuclear non-proliferation is really at risk because look at Iran. The example of Iran is abundantly clear. This is the only deterrent we have against aggression. And the Ukrainians are sorely regretting that they ever gave up the nukes they had at the end of the Cold War, which would have been a powerful deterrent to Putin doing what he's doing. So, and I, you know, I, the truth is, other than the symbolic value, I mean, China just keeps doing what it's doing. It's succeeding extremely well. And so on. And I really don't think, unless we do something needlessly provocative, which Trump is threatening to meet with the leader of Taiwan, would be a very foolish move. The general thing is, if look, we just kind of leave it alone, make it clear we would defend them, but don't do anything to anger China. This could be okay. Now, the real concern, if we go guns blazing into Cuba, that to me would be a real incentive for Xi to say, hey, wait a minute, if you can do this because it's in your backyard and you have a strategic claim to it and all this, I have just as much, maybe even a stronger case for invading Taiwan. So I think the unpredictability of the Trump admin well, of Trump himself and the administration is a strategic liability at the moment.
0: Well, you mentioned Grenada,
1: Yeah, well, that
0: which
1: was, yeah.
0: I know it was a joke
1: It was a joke.
0: compared to the wars that we're talking about. But Grenada was a public relations war to get the humiliation of the
1: Lebanon, yeah.
0: Lebanon, all the Marines that were blown up in that barracks.
1: Yeah.
0: And that was why they did that, to distract it and to take it off the news. And there's a fear, and there's certainly some speculation, that Trump's going to make this humiliating deal with the Iranians and try to spin it as a victory, and it's not going to work. And he'll take that story off the headlines by invading Cuba. So that's not out of the question. That's being rumored now in Washington.
1: I think that's absolutely true, and it isn't. It's not simply a matter of spin. It's a matter of the president's ego. This is an individual who cannot lose even the smallest disagreement. And I think the fact that if he's embarrassed one place, you're right. He quickly looks not merely to distract, but to feel good about his ability to exercise power. And I think that I'm very fearful that Cuba is in the crosshairs. The charging of Raul Castro with murder because of the downing of the two brothers to the rescue planes all the way back in the 90s and so on, which again looks, not to defend doing that. That was a horrific act. But, in the meantime, we're blowing boats up without any effort to apprehend and try the people on them or even prove that they're drug smugglers. So to be self-righteous about this event 30 years ago really comes across as pretty disingenuous. And again, all we're doing what we did, we're doing in Iran. We're inflicting terrible suffering on ordinary people who have nothing to do with the behavior of their regimes.
0: So, in a simple sense, though, what we're talking about here today on Memorial Day, Tom Bacchides, is that the nature of warfare has shifted to the point where the defenders, the cheap technology available to defenders, is more effective than the offensive and high-tech weaponry of the attackers. That's what's happening in Ukraine, right? The Ukrainians have come up with all kinds of very, very inventive and clever defensive weapons, like drones and robots, etc. And that applies across the board, doesn't it? The attacker nowadays is more vulnerable than the defender.
1: Well, the cost effectiveness alone is huge, is grossly unequal. I mean, when you fire a $4 million Patriot missile to knock down a $20,000 Shahed drone, I mean the math, is really looks absurd. In

0: The Pentagon is finally going to something Robert Gates argued for all the way back, several, a couple of decades ago, that, we need to go to cheaper weapons with 75% of effectiveness than astronomically expensive ones that'll get us up to 95% effectiveness. We can achieve a great deal, and they're starting to do that because they're burning through a lot of very expensive ordnance with not terribly not the effect they thought they had. And exactly right, the world's leader in asymmetric warfare now is Ukraine. They're exporting technology. They're signing very lucrative contracts with the Gulf states for help in how to combat the drones. We're even using them as advisors, although we are very reluctant to admit that. And Ukraine is this bizarre fusion of a World War I trench stalemate with 21st century high-tech weapons. I mean, there have been cases of a robot, of a Russian unit surrendering to a robot. I mean, they put everything from mortars, 50 caliber machine guns, and various other things on them. They use them to evacuate wounded, to engage in supplies. They put up anti-drone netting and so on. And so far, all the Russians have pretty much been able to do with this stalemate is inflict civilian casualties on Ukraine. And now that Orban's out of power in Hungary, the European Union is able to ramp up its support. Now, unfortunately, much of the equipment that they bought and what's been earmarked to go in the US has been blocked. It's frozen. It's not being shipped. But again, what's going to happen as a result of that? The world's saying, okay, we can't rely on you. We're going to manufacture these things ourselves, and they're not hard to build. That's what's also incredible. I mean, many of these Ukrainian factories are basically somebody's garage. And that again shows you the advantage of the ability to decentralize. Lebanon, to a same thing, Israel can pound Lebanon all it wants and kill leaders. The fact is, what is occupying the south of Lebanon going to get unless they annex it? They're being more and more and more isolated in the world. Support in the United States is dwindling for Israel, which is a sea change in public opinion. And in addition to that, support for Hezbollah appears to be rising because it's abundantly clear the Israelis are looking to annex more territory. And, how have they responded? They've decentralized. They too have suicide drones they can send in. They can just continue this low-level war as they have for almost a half century.
1: But it seems, just in the last few minutes, Tom, that there is a crisis in the Pentagon and in the procurement because we go for big ticket, expensive, gold-plated items. In other words, rather than have a Timex, we insist on a Rolex. And this is creating a situation where all the money goes into things like the F-35 fighter. And no money or little money goes into producing, artillery shells, which we're basically running out of because of the Ukraine war, and all kinds of weapons, tomahawks and stuff, they're running out of those. And apparently, because of the focus on big ticket items and things, new contracts, all of these prosaic things like the munitions. The manufacturers don't have the capacity to replace the stocks because they're being burned through so fast in the Iran war, and then they had to take them out of South Korea, etc. I know it's highly classified the extent to which the cupboard is bare, but it looks as if the U.S. if there was a real problem on their hands, like with China or some kind of military response was necessary, they may not have the munitions.
0: Yeah, I mean that's a very real concern. I think that we've been putting our eggs in the wrong basket for a very long time. I mean, one of the things, I mean, we've got something like 11 carrier battle groups. And if the Chinese have, as we speculate, a ship-killing missile, it's not clear that their survival will be that great. Our nearest adversary has two. I mean, and we've proven that at any given point, we've been able to, to carry out these operations with two, maybe three aircraft carriers. 60% or so of the Navy's budget is tied up in flat tops. And the question of, and when you have bases overseas and long-range fueling capability, How much of this do you need? And the other thing is, we're showcasing to our enemies the limitations of our power. I mean, these bunker busting bombs that we dropped that were supposed to have obliterated the Iranian nuclear program or stores clearly haven't done that. And even there, those are so dreadfully expensive that, the Pentagon is saying, well, if you really want to get rid of this stuff, you're going to have to go in with a land incursion, which something like a quarter of even the MAGA base doesn't want, never mind the rest of the country. And Trump doesn't want to do either. He doesn't like to do unpopular things. He likes to carry out these dramatic operations, have a victory parade, and go on to the next exciting thing to do. We've painted ourselves into a corner, and I think, unfortunately, the gutting of the Pentagon and the picking of people for their political loyalty means you don't have someone saying, they present the president with options, but they don't really give him advice. As near as we can tell, you're right, everything is classified and they're clamping down aggressively on leaks. But the purpose of the joint, the role of the chairman of the Joint Chiefs and the Secretary of Defense and so on is not merely to say, sir, here are your options, but to say, sir, this is a really bad idea. Or have you considered that these are the consequences? This is what could go wrong, and this is, this you would have a really difficult situation on your hands. Nobody is comfortable telling that, and he cuts people off who might do that. I mean, for example, it's no surprise to anybody that Tulsi Gabbard is gone. It was her, the writing was on the wall when she testified before Congress and questioned whether Iran really was in about to get a nuclear weapon, which all the experts say it wasn't. And now she's got the fig leaf of cover to say she's re retiring to take care of her, leaving to take care of her husband, which is probably true, and I'm really sorry for that for her. But it you know she is the best indications we have is she wasn't in the room when these discussions about going in were there. And then she disingenuously said, well, it's not my job as director of national intelligence to do a threat assessment. And Congress said, what? That's exactly what your job is.
1: Right. Well, it is embarrassing the kind of kakistocracy that we have in terms of Trump's cabinet. But that's what he wants. He wants loyalty over competence, and we're paying the price. And I thank you for joining us on this Memorial Day, Tom Mikaitis.
0: Happy to do it. Hope your weather's as nice there as ours is here, and you enjoy the rest of the weekend.
1: Well, thank you, Tom. And again, I've been speaking with Tom Mikaitis, who's a professor of history at DePaul University, where he teaches courses in British, modern European, and military history. And he has an article at The Hill, A New Era of Asymmetrical War Exposes the Limits of Conventional Warfare. And this has been Background Briefing. I'm Ian Masters, and I'd like to thank producers Graham Fitzgibbon and Asher Price. And if you've missed any of today's program and would like to explore our vast archives, you can visit us at backgroundbriefing.org, where we'll include extended interviews searchable by topic and have made it easy for you to sign up for the daily email updates that provide links to resources, articles, and books discussed on the program. 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Bye for now.

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1: Hey, welcome to our program. Bond markets are sending a warning to America. Are you paying attention? The 30-year Treasury yield hit 5.19%. That's the highest level since July of 2007, which was just minutes before the financial crisis. And, you know, the bond market was, or the bond prices were going up because everybody was like, oh, wait a minute, we're not sure, everything's okay. Why does this matter to you? Well, because it sets mortgage rates, credit card rates, business loans, car loans. I mean, basically, anything that you buy on credit has to do with these short-term and ultimately long-term interest rates. Stocks drop for the third day in a row. Investors are dumping U.S. bonds because they don't trust where this economy is going. The Iran war is driving up oil prices. Inflation is reaccelerating. Federal deficits are exploding. And global investors, including Japan and China, are quietly cutting back on U.S. debt. In other words, they're not buying our bonds anymore. Another reason why we have to pay more and more in interest to get people to buy those bonds. Barclays warns that yields could hit 5.5%. The Bank of America says 62% of fund managers expect them to hit 6%. Working families are about to feel this in every monthly bill. I mean, you think, you know, how would the bond market affect, for example, my electric bill? Well, your electric utility is probably borrowing money by issuing bonds to build things. I mean, the bond market is not a casino. It's a giant lie detector. The bond market is how companies fund themselves. And right now, this giant lie detector is screaming at us. Look out. You know, danger, Will Robinson. Why? Because of these Republican policies, because of these massive tax cuts for billionaires, because of gutting the federal government and its functions, because, you know, Trump is leading the most corrupt administration in the history of the United States. Bond markets don't, you know, they're not just purely speculative instruments like the stock market, but they're a different animal altogether, and you need to pay attention to them. Also, has Israel's security minister crossed every line that's left? Itamar Ben-Gvir, Israel's far-right national security minister and a flaming racist, posted pictures of himself parading around 430 zip-tied flotilla activists at the port of Ashdod. The activists, including Italian, Spanish, French, Dutch, and Canadian citizens, had tried to bring aid to people starving in Gaza. Israel seized their boats in international waters, and in the footage, Ben-Gvir, this just unrepentant racist, waves an Israeli flag while these activists, these Europeans, kneel on their heads on the ground in stress positions. The national anthem blasts over loudspeakers. He tells the guards, don't be bothered by their screams. A woman shouts, free Palestine, and gets shoved to the floor. Ben-Gvir struts past her saying, welcome to Israel. We are the landowners here. Italy, France, Spain, Portugal, the Netherlands, and Canada have all summoned Israeli ambassadors. Even Netanyahu publicly rebuked this guy. Even Mike Huckabee criticized him. When the U.S. ambassador to Israel says you've gone too far, you've gone way too far. This is the face of the government that our tax dollars keep arming. It's nuts. Meanwhile, why is ICE preparing crematoriums inside America's new detention network? Glass Empires is reporting today on a chilling expansion in the American detention system that reads less like democracy and more like an opening chapter of authoritarian horror. The article details how the Department of Homeland Security is quietly building a massive new ICE detention network through a $55 billion Navy contracting vehicle that includes provisions for biohazard incinerators and medical waste disposals. Crematoriums, in other words. At the same time, deaths inside ICE custodies are surging. Oversight offices are being dismantled, and detainees are reporting rotten food, medical neglect, disease outbreaks, and violent abuse. The administration's open talk of 100 million deportations reveals the grotesque scale of what's being prepared. Glass Empires argues this is not accidental bureaucracy, but the deliberate construction of an infrastructure where human beings are treated like disposable waste. History teaches us where these systems like this lead, and Americans ignore these warning signs at our own peril. It's incredible. They're asking for money to build crematoriums. We have seen this movie before, my friends. ICE has people dying under their custody about every 6 days. Somebody has died so far this year. And now they want a crematorium. Let's pick up some calls here. What's on your mind today? Steve in Phoenix, Arizona. Hey, Steve. What's up?
2: $55 billion for this crematorium. This should be front and center on all media outlets.
1: Well, the $55 billion is a much larger number for everything. They haven't specified exactly how much they want to spend on the crematoriums. But, I mean, they're killing a person every 6 days on average so far this year, about twice the rate that they were killing people last year. So here we are.
2: This is crazy. This is insane. And all these concentration camps that they propose building and stuff. You know, Rachel, we both watch Rachel and see that every Monday.
1: Yeah.
2: The protests stop these things. It's lunacy, and history's repeating itself.
1: Yep.
2: I can't imagine that this. You know, you had somebody else on this week, too, about speaking of parallel universes, too. And there was dreams, you know.
1: Mm-hmm.
2: And I almost have to think that we may be in one of those weird ones. If we could get back into the normal, it would be good.
1: Yeah.
2: But well, anyway,
1: you know, it feels that way sometimes. It really does. I mean, it's truly
2: bizarre. Sure does.
1: Thank you very much. Appreciate the call. Paul in Louisville, Kentucky. Hey, Paul, what's up?
3: Yes, I'd like to talk about a couple talking points that I hear from Republicans. And the one that gets me the most is about how the rich pay the highest percentage of taxes. And I like to use ridiculous comparisons to make my point. But for example, if you were living in a house and you paid 90% of the cost of the house, and then somebody else that lived in the house only paid 10%. But you, the person that paid 90%, you had all the comforts of the house, and you had a lot of extra money beyond that. But the person that pays 10% is living virtually in a closet. They're living miserably. So what that the people that pay 90% are paying most of the cost of the house, and I compare that to this talking point that I hear from Republicans. Oh, that the highest.
1: But the problem with that talking point, Paul, is that they are including people like lawyers and doctors, people who make $200,000, $300,000, $400,000, $500,000 a year. They are paying 30%, 40%, 50% income tax rates. But you look at people like Jeff Bezos and Mark Zuckerberg, odds are they're paying virtually nothing. And Donald Trump certainly has paid nothing for years and years and years. That's why the federal government's the IRS is trying to get $100 million out of him for tax fraud. And that's what he just got wiped clean. Paul, excellent point. Thank you. We'll be right back. John in Hartford, Connecticut. Hey, John, what's on your mind today?
4: I'm driving along like I always do, listening to your show, and I heard the whole thing about the crematoriums in the prisons.
1: Yeah, they're asking for money for crematoriums in the new ICE budget.
4: I nearly drove off the road.
1: Yeah.
4: And when I got to the corner at the traffic light, the car in front of me had a bumper sticker on it that said, "We are all cremated equal." I nearly fainted.
1: The universe is talking to you, John.
4: I was like, wait a minute, it's too early.
1: That's incredible. Yeah, you know, we lived in Germany for a little over a year back in the 80s, and we lived about an hour north of Munich. And so we drove down there a couple times, actually. But the first time it was just Louise and me and our three kids to visit Dachau, one of the very first of the prison camps that Hitler built in 1933, actually. And it was not a death camp. You know, those were all built outside of Germany. There were over 500 of these prison camps that were built inside Germany, just like the, you know, over 400 right now that Trump is trying to build in the United States. And there was a crematorium, and we walked by, and our youngest daughter, there was the big ovens on the top, and then below there was a smaller door, which is where they would shovel in the coal, you know. But she looked at it, and she was only five at the time. She looked at it, and she said, "Is that where they put the babies?" I mean, you know, it was just one of these horror moments of, you know, my own kid realizing. But, you know, they were not there to kill people. These were work camps, and they were mostly filled with liberals, communists, socialists, and queer people, and the political opponents of Hitler, and ultimately the religious opponents of Hitler. But they worked them to death, and they also had a typhus epidemic that swept through the camp, killed like 10,000 people. So they built the crematoriums to dispose of the bodies. Apparently, that's what ICE is planning on doing. They're you know, about every 6 days since the first of the year. It was about every 3 days last year, but now it's about every 6 days somebody dies in ICE custody. And plus, they've got all these pregnant women that they keep scooping up who are miscarrying or aborting or you know, whatever. And that was the excuse that they specified, actually. It was for fetal remains. And so,
4: just a great way to destroy the evidence.
1: Yeah, exactly. Yeah, and Jim Turr, a friend of mine, sent me a note this morning saying maybe the crematoriums aren't just for bodies. You know, maybe they're for the Epstein files and for other kinds of evidence that you know, that might reflect poorly on Trump and on the criminals that surround him. Yep. There
4: just
1: we go.
4: One other question about that, Tom. Do they have crematoriums in the regular prisons in the U.S.?
1: Not to the best of my knowledge. I'm no expert on the prisons, though. I mean, it's conceivable, but I don't think so.
4: Really makes you wonder what they're up to.
1: Yeah, sort of. It confirms my worst fears, actually. John, thank you for the call. Good talking to you. Yeah.
4: Thank you.
1: Yeah,
4: all right,
1: sure
4: thanks.
1: Paul in Ambler, Pennsylvania. Hey, Paul, what's up?
5: Hi, Tom. I wanted to continue to try to inform your listenership about things that the Democrats are doing.
1: Mm-hmm.
5: There's something called the Stop Comstock Act. The Comstock, C-O-M-S-T-O-C-K.
1: Right, it's the 1873 legislation that outlaws pornography and birth control and abortion.
5: Right. Well, there's a law that's been introduced by a congresswoman from Vermont, and anyone can Google the Stop Comstock Act and look it up. But her name is Becca Ballant. She has over 100 Democrats, congressional representatives supporting it, co-sponsors. She has over two dozen senators, came out in 2025.
1: Yeah.
5: And what it does is it selectively will cut out the part that has to do with abortions, birth control, it's basically a reproductive rights act. It will leave everything else alone in the act because a lot of that is used to prosecute child porn and other types of obscene material where people are being shown to be trafficked or tortured or God knows what.
1: Right.
5: The act to stop the Comstock Act is supported by just about everyone you would hope for, Indivisible, the ACLU.
1: I think what's important to point out, Paul, is that the reason why this is suddenly a hot button issue is because just last week, Clarence Thomas publicly called in a dissent, publicly called for the entirety of the Comstock Act to be enforced, including the parts that outlaw birth control, condoms, birth control pills, abortion pills, and abortions themselves.
5: You're absolutely correct. And this was targeted last year by the Democrats. They knew that this was part of the Project 2025. And now it's been formally announced by the corrupt Supreme Court. The other people that are involved with it, the Jewish Women, National Council of Jewish Women, Healthcare Across Borders, Ultraviolet Action, Take Back the Court Action Fund, Reproductive Freedom for All, so many people, Planned Parenthood, Federation of National Women's Law Center Action Fund. This has a tremendous amount of support, and it's another thing that's just sitting there waiting to be voted on.
1: Yeah.
5: But the
1: Republicans
5: other items
1: will not. Mike Johnson will not bring this to the floor.
5: Well, right now they can't. That's not the point.
1: Right.
5: The Progressive Caucus can act like the provisional government of the United States. They're stacking up legislation that once they get in, they can just set up an assembly line. They don't have to wonder about it anymore.
1: I agree with you. I think it's a fine thing, and everybody should be reaching out and saying, support the Stop Comstock Act. Paul, thank you. Thanks for sensitizing people to that. George Koch is an entrepreneur, author, former pastor. He wrote a book called Bullies, Parasites, and Slaves, Replacing Exploitation with Mutual Care. His book is advertised on my program. I need to disclose that to you. We are not being paid for this interview, but he does buy advertising on our program. George, welcome to the program. Tell me, what got you started on writing this book?
6: Well, I suppose it's the experience of people in my life and in the world taking advantage because they can. Like a bully, I define as someone who takes because he can. A parasite, someone who takes by stealth and deceit. And then slaves, that's all the rest of us who are taken advantage of by those who decide to do it. And I find the presence of bullies and parasites across the political spectrum. They're in the neighborhoods, they're in the nations, they're in corporations. And they're the biggest enemy of all of the rest of us. Our hard work goes to subsidize their excess. And as I became more and more aware of how present they were everywhere, I thought, we need to learn how to identify these people so that we can dethrone them and resist them and take back what we've worked hard to produce rather than letting them take credit for it and take benefit from it.
1: So how do we identify them and how do we take this back?
6: First answer to how do we identify them? These are people whose income and whose methods of income exceed the work that they do by skimming from the work that other people do. Mm-hmm. And a classic
1: kind of identified
6: example,
1: capitalism, haven't you? Isn't that the essence of capital?
6: Well, no, I don't think so. I think actually it's possible if capitalism is defined as using some of your excess to promote the work of someone else and benefiting from it. There's nothing immoral about that in its essence. The problem comes when you use that advantage to disadvantage someone else. Mm-hmm. And one of the examples I cite is a typical retail clerk in a grocery store earns $15 per hour and is held to less than 30 hours a week, so the grocery store doesn't have to give health care or other benefits. The CEO of that exact same company is paid literally, this is without exaggeration, you can go read it in their annual report, the CEO is paid literally $8,000 per hour. Mm-hmm. And the simple conclusion from that is the labor of all of those underpaid clerks is subsidizing the wealth of the executives.
1: Yeah, absolutely.
6: That's a bully.
1: Yeah. And a parasite. I think you've identified it brilliantly, George.
6: Absolutely.
1: So you talk about the practical fix, morality, culture, law, and government. Where should we start?
6: Well, the first is, it's funny I say this as a pastor, it's the sort of thing that I would often say to a parishioner who came to me with trouble in their life, where it was obvious that they were the cause of a lot of the trouble they were complaining about.
1: Yeah.
6: The first step is we need to recognize that greed in ourselves, and especially in those that we support, our own leaders of our political parties or our families or our neighborhoods who are taking advantage, we need to identify it and confess it and oppose it, even if we think they're on our side. Mm-hmm. Because the stark reality is this: no bully is ever your friend or your ally. The bully will pretend to be your defender and your ally only so long as you are important to his or her success. Yeah. The minute you're not important to them anymore, they become your bully, not your protector. And we need to be able to acknowledge, to see in a very frightening way, I guess, when the people who we elect and look to as leaders of our parties are actually bullies.
7: Yeah.
6: And we might think they're on our side, but they're only on our side for as long as they need to be. And the moment they don't, we become victims.
7: Yeah.
6: And unless we recognize that and just refuse bullies altogether, even the ones that seem to agree with us, we're just going to be in an inevitable infinite cycle of being taken advantage of and just trading out one bully for another over the course of time.
7: Yeah.
6: We need to reject them in our own parties.
7: No, I get it. I totally get it. The book is Bullies, Parasites, and Slaves by George Byron Koch, K-O-C-H, by the way, is how he spells it. George, it's always nice talking with you. Thank you so much for dropping by.
6: Oh, thank you for having me. I appreciate it very much.
7: My pleasure.

0: crook. Hey, are Republicans finally cracking on Trump's Iran war? The Senate finally did it. After seven failed attempts, senators voted 50-47 to advance a war powers resolution forcing Trump to end his unauthorized war on Iran. The breakthrough came from Louisiana Republican Bill Cassidy, who lost his primary over the weekend after Trump endorsed his opponent and suddenly found his backbone. Cassidy joined Republicans Rand Paul, Susan Collins, and Lisa Murkowski, plus every Democrat except John Fetterman. The National Iranian American Council called it a major blow for a disastrous war and said, quote, the hard work of pro-peace America is paying off. Trump started this war at the end of February without a single vote from Congress. Gas prices are up, inflation is roaring back, and even his own party. Praise the Lord. I mean, finally. This is what I've been saying all along is, you know, after, and what Mark Pocan really got me started on saying is that after the primaries are over, and we're seeing this now on a one-by-one basis, when Republicans no longer worry about a primary challenge from Trump, they know that Trump's endorsement will actually hurt them in the general election. I mean, by defeating Thomas Massie, you've now got a Trump humper in Kentucky who's going to be running against a Democrat. This increases the chances of the Democrat winning. It's still a bright red area, but, you know, and Trump endorsing Paxton over John Cornyn has got Republicans in the Senate just, you know, freaked. I mean, you know, he just put Texas into play. James Tallarico has a much better chance of beating Ken Paxton than John Cornyn. I mean, the primary hasn't happened yet. We don't know. Cornyn may well survive the primary. But you know, what you see now with Thomas Massie basically saying, I'm still here for another 6 months. He's going to go down fighting. You know, and then in the Senate, you know, just saying, okay, Trump, you know, you took me down and I'm not going along with this. So I think that Trump has got these short-term wins, but he's not a strategic thinker. He's not a chess player. He's a checkers player. He's playing for the next move. He's not playing for five moves out or even two moves out. It's obvious in the way that he interacts with NATO. It's obvious in the way he interacts with Europe and with our other allies, with Mexico, Canada. It's obvious in the ways that he interacts with China and Russia. It's obvious in the ways that you know, he's grabbing everything he can right now while he still can. He knows he's only got 6 months before he loses Congress. And frankly, I think he has less than 6 months. I think there's a very good chance that he's toast. I mean, you know, screwing Bill Cassidy like this. Here you've got this senator from Louisiana who's a physician, by the way, who reluctantly voted for Bob Kennedy because Trump wanted him to, who has always done everything Trump wanted, except, you know, one thing. And so now Bill Cassidy is saying, okay, screw you, Trump. I'm going to vote my conscience. I think this is the beginning of the end of Trump's domination of this whole scene. We'll see. What say you? Dave in Buffalo, New York. Hey, Dave, what's on your mind today?
1: Hey, Tom. Thanks. Before I get to it, the January Sixers, if they get all that money, they'll have money for rocket launchers, more guns, and harder military weaponry for a more successful try at Insurrection 2.0.
2: Yep.
1: And I called about the Hawaii may have found a way to get around Citizens United by addressing one thing that the Supreme Court didn't, or we haven't, and that corporations only exist because states allow them to, which means that every power a corporation has was given to them by the state. And Hawaii just took one of those powers off the list. Starting next year, corporations in Hawaii can no longer spend money on state and local elections. And the bill's being forwarded by a Democratic state senator, Carl Rhodes, and it's co-authored by a Republican, Rep. Kanani Souza. And the DA knows that there's going to be challenges, but they said bring it on. We've been waiting for
0: this. Has the governor signed that legislation?
1: No, the governor said, Josh Green said he's committed to signing the legislation when it hits his desk.
0: Okay, so it hasn't passed yet.
1: No, but it's co-authored and bipartisan support.
0: I get it. Dave, thank you. Darren in Lakewood, California. Hey, Darren, what's on your mind today?
2: How you doing, Tom? Good. Hey, I was wondering about the abomination that is settlement with the Donald Trump trying to put through for the January 6th people. Is there any way to that they can be litigated in the courts?
3: Well, you've got.
2: Isn't there a law against creating a private militia?
0: Yes, there is. And there are also states and laws in 48 of the 50 states that outlaw private militias. And, there's also a law, you know, the Constitution says that the government can't give money to the president. And, you know, this whole thing just gave him $100 million. And now, you know, they're putting almost $2 billion in his hands to pass out as he wishes. And I'm betting, you know, a good chunk of it will go to him. A bunch of things here. Daniel Hodges and Officer Dunn have sued to try to stop this thing. So we'll see how it goes. But yeah. Yes, in yeah. answer to your question, yes, absolutely.
2: One other thing, if we take the Senate and the House, do you think we could get this guy out of office?
0: I think it's possible that he could even be impeached. Republicans are getting disgusted with him. I think that's not outside the realm of possibility. Darren, thank you for the call. Great questions. Omar in Herndon, Virginia. Hey, Omar, what's up?
4: Tom, just real quick, I don't know if you've seen the Hill report said that Fetterman planning to switch to a Republican.
0: Who?
4: Fetterman. He's
0: Fetterman.
4: Thinking about switching.
0: Yeah, there's been talk about that for a couple of weeks.
4: And Chuck Schumer didn't do nothing, you know, just another Joe Manchin 2.0.
0: Well, there's not much you can do when one of your party members has been bought off. I mean, you know, we saw this before with Sinema and Manchin.
4: But can the party sanction him? Can the party do anything? I mean, I don't understand what Schumer is doing. We've seen this before with Sinema and Joe Manchin.
0: Schumer could have stripped him of his committee assignments. I'm guessing that Schumer figures if he does that, then Fetterman will simply become a Republican and get his committee assignments back from John Thune. Things might change, you know, after the election if Democrats take back control of the Senate and Schumer's in charge of the Senate again. But, you know, so far, Schumer really doesn't have very many cards to play in this one.
4: Gotcha. Tom, but real quick, there's an interesting article in Le Monde. We talked about that Putin's really becoming dangerous, that there's a huge dispute between the FSG, I guess their intelligence agency, and Putin. And he's not sleeping in the same bed like 2 nights in a row.
0: Right.
4: Does that make him more dangerous? Can he, like, tell Xi Jinping, well, go ahead and attack Taiwan, you know, to accelerate things, you know, my back is against the wall? So I don't know if you guess who you want to bring in.
0: Yeah, Putin is the junior partner in that alliance. But, they're getting the gang back together, just like the Axis during World War II. You know, Iran, North Korea, you know, Russia and China. And a handful of other autocracies around the world. And, you know, Hungary used to be in on that. Trump wants America to be in on that. He wants us to be part of that axis. And so does Lindsey Graham, and so do a lot of other Republicans in the House and Senate who are, you know, drinking the Kool-Aid. This Trump administration is like Jim Jones on steroids. You know, it's a political version of Jim Jones.
4: And his real name is Lindsey Scam, not Lindsey Graham. But, you know, the other thing is that also that Zelensky basically did an interview where he said that he's giving up on the U.S. He's not depending on Putin, on Trump anymore. He basically gave up.
0: Well, he hasn't gotten anything from us in 18 months.
4: Yeah, absolutely.
0: So, you know, he's got a good reason to back off.
4: Absolutely.
0: Yeah. Omar, thanks for the call.
4: Thank you, Tom. Thank you.
0: Sure enough. Susan in Caldwell, Idaho. Hey, Susan, what's on your mind today?
5: First of all, our media are just taking him at face value. No one's looking into this whole system the way you do. I don't know if you're aware, you know, on the Ezra Klein show, on which is YouTube or a podcast, he interviewed a law professor out of Boston named Ray Madoff, who's written a book most recently called The Second Estate, How American Tax System Created American Aristocracy. His rebuffs will remember the estate system of the old French monarchy. The second estate was the aristocracy. The third estate was the peons, the peasants with no power, who paid all the taxes to maintain Versailles and all the other palaces that led to that.
0: And the fourth estate was the press.
5: Anyway, the title of the Ezra Klein interview with Ms. Madoff is Salaries Are for Suckers. And they dig into the 40%, the myth that 40% of Americans, or 47% if you listen to our former candidate from, the one who lost in 2012. You know who it was. 40% of us are takers. Well, that's because the federal government on the income tax has programs to keep people out of poverty, child tax credit, the earned income tax credit, just get a little money in their pocket. Mm-hmm. Okay, payroll taxes. There are two kinds of taxes from the Fed. Income tax, that's Mr. Bezos' talking point. The payroll tax, which everybody who earns less than $185,000 is paying. And if you have an actual job with an employer, you're paying 7-point-something%. The employer's paying 7-point-something%. What is the payroll tax? That's your Social Security savings and your Medicare premiums. Okay. That's what paid. That stays the same. Then you live in a state, one of 50 states. Every state has regressive taxing policy. I live in Idaho. We have a flat income tax. I pay the same as any billionaire, and we have a couple living here. And if they do have income as a, you know, income as opposed to asset earnings, sales tax, always regressive, same rate. And I have to buy food. I pay tax on groceries in Idaho. You don't in Oregon.
3: Yeah.
5: Property tax, offloading all the property tax load from our productive businesses onto individuals, homeowners. Micron Corporation, you're aware who they are.
3: Yeah.
5: They're based in Boise. Their original plant is valued at about $2 billion. That's billion with a B. They managed to get a $400 million permanent property tax cap back in the aughts. It was not for them. It was for some other reason that the state put this in. They got it. Now they're expanding. They are reintroducing actual fabrication as opposed to development to my state. And their new fabrication plant's supposed to be valued at $15 billion with a B. They managed to get another $400 million permanent property tax cap from that county. And I can tell you, the state of the county, Boise, that county has been foregoing $18 million in income from that darn thing.
3: Yeah. No, it's the whole tax. You know, what's so unfortunate is that so few reporters actually understand how taxes work. You know, the Republicans would not be able to get away with this scam. For 45 years now, they've been running this scam. If the average American actually understood taxes. Susan, thank you so much. Defending America from the weapons of mass deception. I'll be right back with you. What's on your mind today? There's a lot going on, but you know, we have an openly, nakedly, proudly criminal presidency. And a bunch of criminals around him. And they're preparing to steal $1.7 billion from you and me. I mean, this is just astonishing. And why aren't the Democrats holding hearings? Why isn't, why aren't Hakeem Jeffries and Chuck Schumer on television literally every hour, just raising holy hell about this? Why is it left to Jamie Raskin? What happened to Democratic leadership? Inquiring minds want to know. Paul in Woodinville, Washington. Hey, Paul, what's on your mind today?
6: Yeah, hi, Tom. Your story about Trump's stock trades, if you want to give the factual details, remind people that Trump has profited off thousands of stock trades since the beginning of this year, may have profited as much as $750 million. And how much, say he got $500 million, half $1 billion.
3: Mm-hmm.
6: So in a market, Tom, that has essentially gone nowhere.
3: Yeah.
6: I'd love to hear what Larry in Los Angeles thinks about this, but the market has yo-yoed since Trump took office again between 45,000 and 50,000, give or take.
3: We're back where we were when Pam Bondi was squealing about $50,000. Or 50, yeah, 50,000.
6: Yeah. Okay, but then it's gone down and hit 45 again, which is where he got it from Biden.
3: Mm-hmm.
6: So just briefly, when Obama took office in 2009, and I know these figures exactly, on March 9th, 2009, the market bottomed out at 65.42. And that was after the big crash of 2008. And it was whatever. March 9th is how many days after January 20th. Obama was just in office.
3: Mm-hmm.
6: And when Obama left office, I remember, I wrote it down, the market had tripled. Mm-hmm. At 19,799 on Obama's last day, January 20th, 2017. And so Trump took over his term, it was right around 20,000. It went up to 30,000, and then it kind of fell back. So that's about a 50% increase. And then Biden took it at about 30,000 and left it at 45,000, another 50% increase. And Trump has yet to sustain essentially a 10% increase from 45 to 50. It yo-yos.
3: No, he's not governing the United States, Paul. He's looting the United States.
6: He's totally, this is, and then I wondered, why are these investors, you know, he says, oh, I'm going to attack, oh, and then it goes down, oh, I'm not going to attack, and then it goes up. I thought, why are they even in on this? I said, because they know that's the game.
3: Yeah.
6: That's what they're all doing.
3: Yeah.
6: Because the market doesn't have to grow, and then you take profits. You just ride the wave. And if you look at the wave of this market since Trump took office, you buy it in the troughs and you sell it at the peaks.
3: And whenever Trump promotes a company,
6: so it doesn't really have
3: buy
6: to
3: it instantly.
6: Anywhere. Yeah,
3: because he's gonna ride it up. Yeah, no, again, it's worth remembering that Martha Stewart, a Democrat, went to prison for making $45,000 on a stock trade based on information that her doctor had given her because he was involved in a clinical trial about this new drug that was coming out. He mentioned it to her. She traded based on that. You can argue that that's not even really insider information. But, you know, they sent her to prison for it. I mean, they sent her to friggin' prison. And Donald Trump is literally doing this every day. I mean, we've got a dozen companies now where he buys stock in the company, he goes out and he does something, either taking a governmental action or making a public statement that's going to drive up the stock of that company, and then he sells it, takes his profit, sticks it in his money bin, does it all over again. Rinse, wash, repeat, right? And it's criminal. I mean, it's a friggin' crime. And he's still sitting in the White House going, oh, Thomas Massie, worst congressman ever.
6: The stock market doesn't have the mechanics, price-earnings ratios. None of this stuff adds up to huge profits. This is just all wave riding. And
3: it's manipulation.
6: And you do it in a
3: It's huh? market manipulation. This makes Teapot Dome look like... look like a walk in the park. I mean, you know, Teapot Dome was, you know, when Albert Fall took a couple $100,000 bribe to give a lease on a gas storage facility out in Wyoming to a buddy of his. You know, he was the Interior Secretary, and he I believe he was prosecuted. I know he had to resign. And it, you know, it kind of, you know, really hurt the Harding and Coolidge administrations. How quaint. Right? How quaint. I mean, you got a Secretary of War who's murdering people in the Caribbean in violation of U.S. and international laws against murder. You've got a president who starts a war in violation of the U.S. Constitution. You've got guys in the White. You've got, you know, presidential family members who are taking hundreds of millions, billions of dollars in some cases from foreign governments. It's enough to make your head explode. When my dad was alive, if somebody had said this one day will happen in America, he would have laughed at them.
6: Yeah, well, like I said, the yo-yo market, it's yo-yoing in about a 10%, 11% range, and that's just enough to make it. It's a scale. It's astonishing. I don't know why.
3: And clearly, it's not just Trump, by the way. It's obviously people around him are engaging in these trades, too, because you see these, you know, massive purchases of oil futures literally 15 minutes before he makes an announcement. And nobody's investigating this because Trump controls the investigative apparatus. This is like Putin's Russia, which is what he's trying to turn America into.
6: It's a new physics in politics. There is no absolute zero in Republican politics.
3: Yeah, there you go. Paul, thank you. Thank you for the call. It's always good hearing from you. Mark in Valley, Washington. Hey, Mark, what's up?
7: Hey, good morning, Tom. Well, I'm going to make a quick comment before I get to my first point. The fact that what Trump is doing right now to America is probably a nice close copy of what Putin did to Russia by gutting its own economy for his personal wealth should be enough to show people that he was, you know, that Putin's his teacher.
3: Oh, yeah.
7: If not his handler.
3: Oh, yeah.
7: And I think it's his handler more than his teacher. And what I was calling about earlier was the comment he made. Yeah, no doubt. But I'm going to start off by saying, if we have to rely on enough Republicans to do what's right for the country to save us from fascism, we're in a really bad place.
3: Well, we are in a really bad place, Mark. I mean, look at what's going on.
7: Yeah,
3: You've
7: I agree.
3: Got crimes being committed in the White House by a guy that five, six corrupt Republicans on the Supreme Court said, oh, yeah, go ahead and crime all you want. And he's like, cool, you know, let's do some insider trading here. You know, let's kill some people in the Caribbean. Let's start a war without, you know, the consent of Congress. Let's take a $400 million jet from Qatar. My son-in-law will take $2 billion from you, and my kids will take $5 billion. I mean, it's...
7: Well, part of our problem is the so-called media. I mean,
3: yeah.
7: I got sick of hearing about Hunter Biden and the $5 million that he supposedly got by using dad's name in Ukraine.
3: Yeah.
7: I got sick. I mean, it was on the news so much, I got sick of hearing about it.
3: It was on the news every day for a year, for 2 years.
7: Yeah, how come
3: the four guys who died in Benghazi, and we've got 15 dead American soldiers in Iran right now. And where's any mention of that?
7: But I mean, Trump's kids can steal billions, or I shouldn't say steal, make deals worth billions in foreign countries off of daddy's name. And nothing said about it.
3: Oh, wow. They're celebrating it. Oh, yes. They're smart businessmen. You know, Mike Johnson and these guys.
7: I get real tired of double standards and hypocrites.
3: Oh,
7: and that's all we seem to have in the major media right now.
3: Yeah. To say the very, very least. To say the very least. Mark, spot on. You and Paul, great analysis. Thank you. I'll be back with more of your thoughts on what happens when a president stops respecting, enforcing, living up to the Constitution and begins to simply greedily enrich himself and his family and his friends.
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3: How far down the road to turning America into Putin's Russia has Trump and these corrupt people that he's surrounded himself with, the 13 billionaires in his cabinet, have they taken us? Ebola spreads while Trump guts the watchtowers. The World Health Organization just declared a global emergency over an Ebola outbreak in Congo and Uganda. At least 80 people are dead, hundreds of suspected cases. It reached two capital cities before anyone caught it. And that delay is the whole story. This particular strain of Ebola has no approved vaccine or cure. The previous one that hit so badly in Zaire, 3 years ago, I think, we developed a vaccine that's 90% effective. This variation, no vaccine. And Donald Trump and Elon Musk, the richest man in the world who set out to kill some of the poorest people in the world, dismantled USAID, which has led to hundreds of thousands of deaths. They pulled us out of the World Health Organization. They killed the spillover programs that watched for exactly this pandemic spilling over into the public. One public health expert said plainly before this administration, quote, USAID would have been on the ground.

0: any of these people, you know, Zuckerberg, Musk, Bezos, could literally end world hunger, could end hunger in the United States, could send any kid who wants to college for, and yet, no, they're focused on trying to bust unions.
1: You're listening to the Tom Hartman Program.
0: Gary from Georgia used to call all the time and say, greed has no heart. Gary is so right. Ebola spreads while Trump guts the watchtowers. The World Health Organization just declared a global emergency over an Ebola outbreak in Congo and Uganda. At least 80 people are dead, hundreds of suspected cases. It reached two capital cities before anyone caught it. And that delay is the whole story. This particular strain of Ebola has no approved vaccine or cure. The previous one that hit so badly in Zaire, what, 3 years ago, I think, we developed a vaccine that's 90% effective. This variation, no vaccine. And Donald Trump and Elon Musk, the richest man in the world who set out to kill some of the poorest people in the world, dismantled USAID, which has led to hundreds of thousands of deaths. They pulled us out of the World Health Organization. They killed the spillover programs that watched for exactly this pandemic spilling over into the public. One public health expert said plainly before this administration, quote, USAID would have been on the ground were it not for Trump and Musk. Field teams went home. Lab samples went unprocessed. A virus burned through undetected for 3 weeks because DOGE took an axe to the early warning system, all to have more money left over to give tax cuts to billionaires like Elon Musk and Donald Trump. So when the next pandemic reaches Portland or Pittsburgh, remember who tore down the watchtowers to save a buck and give that buck to the right-wing billionaires. I don't get it. I just don't get it. I mean, Jason Hong, the guy who is the CEO of NVIDIA, you know, the big chip maker, was asked if he opposed this 5% one-time tax on billionaire assets that California is talking about doing. And here's a guy who is a multi-billionaire, right? And he was like, no, it's okay with me. I mean, if you got a couple hundred billion dollars and you lose 5%, it's like, okay, you lost a couple billion dollars. So what? I don't get it. After you've got your first billion, hell, after you've got your first $100 million, how much more do you need? You know, the psychology of these people, Zuckerberg, Musk, Bezos, could literally end world hunger, could end hunger in the United States, could send any kid who wants to college for, and yet, no, they're focused on trying to bust unions.
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0: Gary from Georgia used to call all the time and say, greed has no heart. Gary is so right.
2: Today in the Tom Hartman University Book Club, we're reading from Johann Hari's Lost Connections, Uncovering the Real Causes of Depression and the Unexpected Solutions. He starts out talking about how he had been on antidepressants for most of his life, from his teenage years into his 30s. And then he says, then when I was 31 years old, I found myself chemically naked for the first time in my adult life. For almost a decade, I had been ignoring my therapist's gentle reminders that I was still depressed despite my drugs. It was only after a crisis in my life, when I felt unequivocally terrible and couldn't shake it off, that I decided to listen to him. What I had been trying for so long wasn't, it seemed, working. And so when I flushed away my final packs of Paxil, I found these mysteries waiting for me, like children on a train platform waiting to be collected, trying to catch my eye. Why was I still depressed? Why were there so many people like me? And I realized there was a third mystery hanging over all of it. Could something other than bad brain chemistry have been causing depression and anxiety in me and in so many people all around me? If so, what could it be? Still, I put off looking into it. Once you settle into a story about your pain, you're extremely reluctant to challenge it. It was like a leash I had put on my distress to keep it under control. I feared that if I messed with the story I'd lived with for so long, the pain would be like an unchained animal and would savage me. Over a period of several years, I fell into a pattern. I would begin to research these mysteries by reading scientific papers and talking to some of the scientists who wrote them, but I always backed away because what they said made me feel disoriented and more anxious than I had been

0: the start. I focused on the work for another book, Chasing the Scream, The First and Last Days of the War on Drugs, instead. It sounds ridiculous to say I found it easier to interview hitmen for the Mexican drug cartels than to look into what causes depression and anxiety. But messing with my story about my emotions, what I felt and why I felt it, seemed more dangerous to me than that. And then finally, I decided I couldn't ignore it any longer. So over a period of 3 years, I went on a journey of over 40,000 miles. I conducted more than 200 interviews across the world with some of the most important social scientists in the world, with people who had been through the depths of depression and anxiety, and with people who had recovered. I ended up in all sorts of places I couldn't have guessed at in the beginning. An Amish village in Indiana, a Berlin housing project rising up in rebellion, a Brazilian city that had banned advertising, a Baltimore laboratory taking people back through their traumas in a totally unexpected way. What I learned forced me to radically revise my story about myself, my story about the distress spreading like tar over our culture. I want to flag up right at the start two things that shape the language I'm going to use through all of this book I'm reading from the introduction. Both were surprising to me. I was told by my doctor that I was suffering from both depression and acute anxiety. I had believed those were separate problems, and that is how they were discussed for the 13 years I received medical care for them. But I noticed something odd as I did my research. Everything that causes an increase in depression also causes an increase in anxiety, and the other way around. They rise and fall together. It seemed curious, and I began to understand it only when, in Canada, I sat down with Robert Kohlenberg, a professor of psychology. He, too, once thought that depression and anxiety were different things. But as he studied it for over 20 years now, he discovered, he says, that the data are indicating that they're not distinct. In practice, quote, the diagnoses, particularly depression and anxiety, overlap, end quote. Sometimes one part is more pronounced than the other. You might have panic attacks this month and be crying a lot next month. But the idea that they're separate in the way that, say, having pneumonia and having a broken leg are separate is not borne out by the evidence. Robert's side of the argument has been prevailing in the scientific debate recently. In the past few years, the National Institutes of Health, the main body funding medical research in the United States, has stopped funding studies that present depression and anxiety as different diagnoses. They want something more realistic that corresponds to the way people are in actual clinical practice, he explains. I started to see depression and anxiety as like cover versions of the same song by different bands. Depression is a cover version by a downbeat emo band, and anxiety is a cover version by a screaming heavy metal group. But the underlying sheet music is the same. They're not identical, but they're twinned. The second insight comes from something else I learned as I studied these nine causes of depression and anxiety that he writes about in this book. Whenever I wrote about depression and anxiety in the past, I started by explaining one thing. I am not talking about unhappiness. Unhappiness and depression are totally different things. There's nothing more infuriating to a depressed person than to be told to cheer up or to be offered jolly little solutions as if they were merely having a bad week. It feels like being told to cheer up yourself by going out dancing after you've broken both your legs. But as I studied the evidence, I noticed something that I couldn't ignore. The forces that are making us depressed and severely anxious are, at the same time, making even more people unhappy. It turns out that there is a continuum between unhappiness and depression. They're still very different in the same way that losing a finger in a car accident is different from losing an arm, and falling over the street is different from falling over the cliff. But they are connected. The book, Lost Connections, by Johann Hari. Nora in Minneapolis. Hey, Nora, what's on your mind today?
1: Oh, hey, Tom. Thanks for being there. I wanted to point out that we have a small reason for celebration today. We've made it one-third of the way through the Trump administration.
2: Oh, that's
1: And on January 20th, we'll be halfway through. Just think.
2: Yeah.
1: It could be a new phase.
2: Yeah.
1: If we accomplish having elections, and I'm thinking we have a really complicated time ahead of us because we have to not only plan to have really good elections, we have to be ready to react every time they try to interfere and cancel the election.
2: Yep, it's all true.
1: It's a big, complicated plan here.
2: Yep, it is all true,
1: and
2: Nora.
1: And one more thing. Mm-hmm. One more thing about dates. Here this summer, three of our presidents are all turning 80 within 66 days of each other.
2: Uh-huh.
1: It's Donald Trump, June 14th. July 6th is George W. Bush. And August 19th, William Jefferson Clinton will be turning 80. Just think, 1946. They were all born that summer, and I call it the big bang of the baby boom.
2: Yeah, well, it really was. I mean, that was the first year back from the war, you know.
1: And they were all 14 years old when JFK was elected. I have to believe that kind of inspired people like them, huh?
2: Yeah, I think you're probably right, Nora. I think you're probably right. Nora, great observations. Thank you. And thank you for sharing all that information with us. I appreciate it. We'll be back with more of the news and more of my thoughts and yours in this kind of national town hall meeting we have here every day on the Tom Hartman program. And in the meantime, don't forget, democracy is not a spectator sport. Never was intended to be. It requires you. So get out there, get active, tag. You're it.
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7: During the last half century, the balance of power between the three great branches of the federal government has been tipped out of balance by the courts in direct contradiction of the high purposes of the framers of the Constitution. It is my purpose to restore that balance. You who know me will accept my solemn assurance that in a world in which democracy is under attack, I seek to make American democracy succeed. You and I will do our part.
8: Ladies and gentlemen, you have heard the President of the United States speaking on his proposal for reorganization of the judicial branch of the federal government.
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0: 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I'm Brad Friedman, your friendly investigative blogger, journalist, troublemaker, muckraker, and all-around swell fellow, says me. From bradblog.com. Thank you very much for joining us for our friendly fireside radio chat today. I only just heard that clip from FDR for the first time from that fireside radio chat.
1: Back in 1937.
0: Only heard it. Thanks for finding that, Des. That
1: You're
0: was
1: welcome.
0: Very cool. And at some point, perhaps we'll have a few more minutes to play the whole thing. But man, it sounds, what he said there sounds like something I might say myself.
1: Yes.
0: During the past half century, the balance of power between the three great branches of the federal government has been tipped out of balance by the courts, in direct contradiction of the high purposes of the framers of the Constitution. It is my purpose to restore that balance, he said. You who know me will accept my solemn assurance that in a world in which democracy is under attack, I seek to make American democracy succeed. You and I will do our part. I could have opened that show, this show, saying that myself today. I should open every show that way. It's our mission statement, frankly. Welcome to the Bradcast. And to that end, the end of restoring the balance that the framers intended and to help make democracy succeed as it is under attack, in particular now with last week's corrupt ruling by the corrupted far-right Supreme Court in Louisiana versus Calais last week. We will be joined momentarily by Alicia Bannon of the Brennan Center to really just begin the discussion of the need and how to reform the corrupted high court. It ain't going to be easy, by the way. FDR did not succeed at it either, which is what he was talking about in that clip. But the mere discussion, his mere threats at the time to reform the court did go a long way in encouraging it to reform itself to some extent. Anyway, more on all of that with our guests momentarily, particularly as our democracy is now in chaos in states around the country with GOP-controlled state legislatures redrawing their U.S. House maps right now. In some cases, in states where voting is already underway for the 2026 primary elections, Tennessee is just the latest today. We'll get to that in a moment. But very quickly, some primary election results from Tuesday this week out of three states of note, Ohio, Indiana, and a special election in Michigan. Among the top races of immediate note in the Buckeye State first, Tuesday's primary in Ohio set up two marquee matches for this November, a U.S. Senate race that will help determine control of the Senate, and a governor's race for Ohio in which Democrats see their best chance of victory in two decades in the former swing but now rather red state. Republicans are hoping to try to hold their narrow majority in the U.S. Senate during a difficult midterm cycle for them. And no real surprises here on Tuesday, but former three-term U.S. Democratic Senator Sherrod Brown, who won many statewide elections in Ohio even after it was already trending red, Sherrod Brown easily defeated a challenger in the Democratic primary. He will now attempt to unseat incumbent Republican, former Ohio Secretary of State John Husted, who is running in his first election for the U.S. Senate after he was appointed to the job by the state's Governor Mike DeWine to fill the seat vacated by now Vice President J.D. Vance. Democrats are banking on Brown's previous popularity with voters in the state to flip the seat from red to blue after Brown lost a very tough, very bitter reelection bid against the Republican now Senator Bernie Moreno back in 2024. Many Democrats consider this to be one of the best chances to flip a Senate seat this November, and both parties will be spending a whole lot of money in this particular Senate race. Husted ran unopposed in his primary on Tuesday. This for a special election in November to fill the remainder of the six-year Senate term that Vice President Vance won back in 2022. In the governor's race in Ohio, biotech billionaire and perhaps the world's most annoying Republican, former presidential candidate, former co-Doge bro boss with Elon Musk, at least until he got run out of Doge on a rail for still unknown reasons, Vivek Ramaswamy is back. He will square off against Democrat Dr. Amy Acton for Ohio governor this fall. And if you didn't get enough Vivek Ramaswamy back in the, when did he run?
1: 2024
0: election.
1: Yeah.
0: Well, folks in Ohio should get a face full of him now, I guess. Dr. Acton, on the other hand, for the Democrats, she was the state's COVID-era health director. She ran unopposed in the Democratic primary on Tuesday. She became a household name across the state in the early days of the pandemic as she, a Democrat, stood alongside the now termed out Republican Governor Mike DeWine during his daily coronavirus broadcasts. Brought great comfort to Ohioans at the time and became a beloved figure with many of them. The most heated GOP primary in the U.S. House was in the Toledo area's 9th district, made slightly less Democratish this year by the state's mid-decade redistricting there for the chance to take on a Democratic U.S. Congresswoman Marcy Kaptur, now the longest-serving woman in Congress. Former Republican State Rep. Derek Marin, who Kaptur defeated very narrowly by less than a percentage point back in 2024, he will be the nominee once again this year after he bested Donald Trump's former deputy director of ICE, Madison Sheehan.
1: Well, that's a victory in and of itself.
0: Well, she quit her job in January this year to run in this race, to run for Congress. But I guess running ICE ain't quite the flex that some Republicans might think these days that it is. Apparently, Sheehan came in a distant third place in the GOP primary in that race on Tuesday. So it'll be Derek Marin once again against Marcy Kaptur in Ohio's 9th. And while support from Trump might not necessarily be helpful everywhere these days, the big story out of Indiana's primaries on Tuesday was that, at least in Republican primaries, at least in very red states like Indiana, well, Donald Trump still seems to hold quite a bit of sway among primary voters. A majority of Republican Indiana state senators whose opponents in the primary were endorsed by Donald Trump lost on Tuesday in a display of what AP describes as his enduring influence over his party. After Republican lawmakers in the Hoosier state, you will remember, rejected bravely, courageously, I would argue correctly, rejected his demand at the time to redistrict the already very red state of Indiana. That was 5 months ago. And so, of course, Trump has been on a revenge tour ever since of the seven challengers who were endorsed by Trump. These are seven state Republican Senate challengers endorsed by Trump. At least five of them won. Just one incumbent so far has prevailed, and the seventh race is still too close to call today, and I mean really too close to call. As we go to air, Indiana's incumbent Republican state senator from District 23, Spencer Deary, is leading his Trump-endorsed challenger, Paula Copenhaver, but by just three votes.
1: Oh, my.
0: No kidding.
1: Have we said before that every single vote really does count?
0: Apparently.
1: I believe we have.
0: Apparently it does here. 6,334 votes to 6,331 votes as of now. Think there's going to be a recount there?
1: Hope so.
0: Unfortunately, most of Indiana is still dumb enough to use touchscreen voting systems. I shouldn't say most of Indiana. I should say most of the election officials who decide these sorts of things are foolish enough to force voters to use touchscreen voting systems at the polls, on which it is impossible to know if any vote cast actually reflects the intent of any voter. So, you know what? Good luck fighting that one out, guys. Whatever they recount, we'll just have to assume that those ballots were cast as per voter intent. Whether they were or not, we'll never know, even in a race that might be decided by 3 votes out of more than 12,000 cast. The president's allies spent at least $8.3 million on these races, races that do not get much attention normally for, you know, state Senate primary. They don't get much attention from Washington, D.C., but he spent that kind of money because this is part of his revenge campaign against his own party incumbents because they dared to do the right thing in not redrawing and gerrymandering their maps for purely partisan advantage in the middle of a decade in a state where Republicans already hold 7 of 9 congressional districts and where Republicans were considered concerned about losing otherwise safe districts if they did change the maps at this point, if they attempted to crack the 2 remaining Democratic districts to try and flip them from red from blue to red. Now there are concerns that Trump's little revenge scheme could end up costing Republicans some of those districts where Trumpers are now running this November. State Senator Travis Holdman, one of the incumbents who lost his primary on Tuesday, said that he was at peace with his defeat. He said he voted against redistricting and faced more than $1.3 million in attack ads funded by organizations tied to MAGA U.S. Senator Jim Banks and MAGA Governor Mike Braun. He said, quote, "I did what my constituents asked me to do and it cost me my job," he said, "but that's okay." He added, "Welcome to D.C. politics in Indiana, because this means that is what is coming." The super PACs led by Banks and Broad combined spent more than $2.2 million on advertising, attacking Republican Senator Spencer Deary in a state Senate primary in Indiana. This is that really close one. Deary spent roughly $815,000 on advertising against $2.2 million against him. Just to give you an idea, this is this race, this district, the state Senate district back in 2022, the candidates spent a combined $142,000.
1: Oh, my. That's a considerable difference.
0: Yeah. Now, this year, $3 million. Just 4 years later. So, D.C. politics coming to Indiana. And while the results out of Indiana and Trump's revenge campaign suggest that he still has some mojo left, at least among Republican primary voters in very Republican states, well, one more race on Tuesday provides a pretty good counter to that. Cribbing from Bilbo Teach here over at Daily Coast on this one, he's been really good in covering some of the special elections over the past year. But in a special election up in Michigan on Tuesday, not a primary, but an actual general election on Tuesday, a very important special election, in fact, again, for a state Senate seat in the Tri-Cities area, that includes Saginaw, Bay City, Midland, in a very tight, hotly contested swing district where Kamala Harris won back in 2024, but by less than 1 point, by less than 50 to 49% back in 2024. In that race on Tuesday, Democrat Chedrick Green easily defeated his Republican opponent, Republican Jason Tunney. This is a seat that used to be represented by Kristen McDonald Rivett. She vacated the seat when she was elected to Congress back in January of 2025. But it's a very, very evenly divided district, and Democratic Governor Gretchen Whitmer delayed the special election for as long as legally possible because a GOP win would have effectively ended Democratic control of the state Senate chamber. So, as Bill Bottich notes, 1.5 years of no representation is absurd.
1: Yes.
0: And that alone apparently became an issue in this race. Chedrick Green, a firefighter captain in Saginaw and an assistant to Kristen McDonald Rivett, he defeated the local attorney Jason Tunney on the Republican side by almost 20 points on Tuesday. Again, this is a district that was won by Kamala Harris by less than 1 point. So we're talking more than an 18-point overperformance for the Democrat in yet another special election on Tuesday night this week, repeating the pattern that we have seen in every single special election since Donald Trump has taken office, with Democrats outperforming themselves in 2024 by an average of about 13 points. In this case, by more than 18 points. In the battleground state of Michigan, in one of the most battlegroundy districts in the state. This, observes Bill Bottich, was also, by the way, the best modern performance in the district in years. That nearly 20-point victory for the Democrat even outpaced Barack Obama up there, who only won back in 2008 by a mere 17 points. So Chedrick Green outpaced Barack Obama in the district. So Democrats continue to have the juice, at least on a levelish playing field, the one that the right-wingers on the U.S. Supreme Court are now doing their very level best to rig toward their own party, it seems. And it very well could make the difference this November, in which party walks away with majority control of the U.S. House, with Republicans, including Trump, seeming to realize that they are wildly unpopular in head-to-head elections with Democrats right now, so they've got to rig the map, it seems. We will talk about that, and in particular, the way that this Supreme Court must be reformed as we move forward, or there will not be a democracy left to succeed in America, as FDR tried to warn us so many years ago. Alicia Bannon of the Brennan Center joins us next. I'm Brad Friedman, and this is your Bradcast.
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0: Voting rights advocates in the Tennessee State Senate on Wednesday, there to voice opposition to a new U.S. House map being proposed for this year's elections following last week's disastrous Voting Rights Act ruling by the U.S. Supreme Court. Welcome back to the Brandcast. Brad Friedman from Brandblog.com. In the great state of Tennessee, more than 16% of the population is black. Yet just one U.S. House district out of nine is currently drawn by the state's Republican-controlled legislature to have a black majority, where voters there might be able to select a candidate of their choosing. That one seat is currently held by a Democrat, a white one, by the way, Congressman Steve Cohen. The state's other eight seats are all held by Republicans, including the three separate districts that now represent Nashville, after the city was cracked into three separate districts following the 2020 census in order to help ensure that only Republicans would represent it. But where Nashville's population was just about 25% black, Memphis, Tennessee's population is almost 63% black. And on Wednesday, just 1 week after the corrupted U.S. Supreme Court's Louisiana v. Calais ruling, gutting most of what is left of the protections of the Voting Rights Act, Tennessee Republicans proposed a congressional map aimed at diluting the state's lone majority black district before the state's August 2026 statewide primary elections. Even though the filing deadlines for candidates to run for the U.S. House in Tennessee was nearly a month ago, on March 10, for the critical 2026 midterm elections. The move by Tennessee Republicans is a direct and swift response in the middle of the already begun election cycle to last week's Supreme Court ruling that weakened one of the last of the mandates of the landmark Voting Rights Act of 1965, which Republicans on the Roberts Court have consistently chopped away at over the past decade and a half or so. As the New York Times describes it, the new map slices Memphis, a majority black city, into three districts and likely will give Republicans the ability to flip Tennessee's lone remaining Democratic seat, which includes the city. Democratic lawmakers, whose opposition means little under a Republican supermajority in the state's General Assembly, one that also was gerrymandered for GOP control, and black leaders across Tennessee have compared the effort to carve up the 9th congressional district to Jim Crow-era voter suppression tactics. They have accused Republicans of a power grab that undermines black voters in Memphis who have long favored Democrats. The Times reports that the General Assembly is expected to vote on the new U.S. House map as soon as Thursday. The Supreme Court, in a partisan 6-3 vote, struck down a Louisiana congressional map that included two majority black districts just 1 week earlier, arguing that it violated the Constitution by using race as the primary factor in redistricting. Never mind that the Constitution itself, in its post-Civil War 15th Amendment, barring the abridgment of the vote of the right to vote on account of race, specifically declares that Congress, not the Supreme Court, quote, shall have the power to enforce this article by appropriate legislation. That legislation, finally adopted almost 100 years later, was the Voting Rights Act of 1965, now all but gutted by the activist justices on the Republican-packed Supreme Court last week. Last week's ruling in Calais has now set off a scramble across southern, formerly Confederate states with Republican leadership, now all of which have at least one majority black district before the 2026 midterms. On yesterday's show, we spent some time explaining the so-called Purcell principle that the court once pretended to follow after a 2006 ruling, I should say, by the court had warned, quote, court orders affecting elections can themselves result in voter confusion when issued too close to election day. But here, the corrupted high court issued its ruling in Calais in the middle of primary season, after several states have already held their primaries for the 2026 general, and why, even while several states were actually in the process of actually voting, including Louisiana. Nonetheless, Louisiana last week called off and delayed its ongoing House primaries, even though thousands of absentee votes had already been cast in the election, in order to allow its legislature to draft a new map. The corrupted Supreme Court helped them out by rushing to certify its ruling on Monday, just days after the ruling was initially issued, despite the court's own rule that it wait 32 days before doing so. Purcell principle be damned. The state of Alabama is barred by court order from adopting a new map until the 2030 census, but it is now trying to get that order lifted in anticipation of an almost certainly favorable ruling from this Supreme Court. Lawmakers there convened a special session this week with the goal of allowing the state to delay House primaries, even though, again, mail-in voting is also already underway in that state. The chaos and confusion that the Republican majority pretended to give a damn about avoiding with previous Purcell principle rulings is now underway in those states and others. Rulings, by the way, that often allowed maps found by lower courts to be unlawful and unconstitutional to be used in elections anyway, even when their illegalities were determined by courts months before the election. In blocking the use of a map in Texas, found to be unlawful by the hard right Fifth Circuit Court of Appeals, by the way, Justice Brett Kavanaugh voted to reverse the ruling in early December of 2025 because he said the change was being made, quote, on the eve of an election. You know, the way the Purcell principle is supposed to block. That for an election that was almost a full year away in November 2026. But never mind all of that. We've known for a long time that this court, packed by Republicans who refused Democratic President Barack Obama, refused his nomination, his ability to fill a vacant seat for nearly a year before an election after the February 2016 death of Antonin Scalia, claiming it was too close to a presidential election, that those Republicans had no problem taking Donald Trump's third Supreme Court nominee, Amy Coney Barrett, and voting for her to have a seat on the bench just 8 days before the 2020 presidential election. I could go on, but I won't, though my guest may or may not choose to do so. One corrupt ruling after another, one overturned precedent after another on a court led by a Chief Justice, John Roberts, who, when he was confirmed to the court, told the U.S. Senate that the job of Supreme Court Justice was merely to, quote, call balls and strikes, not to legislate from the bench, not to overturn longstanding precedents. Well, he has done the complete opposite of that over his more than two-decade tenure. Reform now of this court is long overdue. That, according to many voting rights advocates, including myself, as well as constitutional law and justice experts. And the Constitution allows the Congress to do just that. Quote, today's court would be unrecognizable to America's founders, write Miriam Rosenbaum and Emily Whitehead of NYU's Brennan Center for Justice for last week's Time magazine in an article headlined, The Supreme Court is Dangerously Broken. Here's How to Fix It. For much of our nation's history, they explain, the court remained limited in its role and modest in its ambitions. The Roberts Court, by contrast, they argue, thrusts itself into the center of public controversies, taking big swings at landmark legislation and undermining fundamental rights. It does so with almost no accountability, either as an institution or for individual justices. That's not because our founders created the Supreme Court to operate independently, they assert. It is because Congress has abandoned the job. Congress, they note, has options here, sensible ways to return the court to its proper place in our system of government. It has done so many times before. Congress has modified justices' duties, created recusal standards, even changed the court's size and jurisdictions. At a time when the rule of law is being tested like never before by an especially powerful executive branch, the public needs a Supreme Court that it can trust. This, they write, is why we believe Congress could and should use its power to reform the Supreme Court. Joining us now to discuss some of those potential reforms and how any of them could possibly happen is Alicia Bannon, a constitutional law expert and director of the judiciary program at the Brennan Center for Justice, where she works to realize a fair and inclusive judicial system that protects fundamental rights, democratic values, and the rule of law. She is also the director of the center's Kohlberg Center on the Supreme Court. So she may have a thought or two about all of this. Alicia Bannon, it has been a while, but welcome back to the broadcast.
1: Thank you so much for having me.
0: I suspect a discussion of long overdue reform for the high court is really just now beginning in truth, and how and if to carry out such reform is an issue that I believe, well, should anyway, become an important conversation in this year's critical midterm elections. I want to dive into some of the reforms being proffered by you and your colleagues at the Brennan Center. But first, since I just hit a whole bunch of points in that intro that I don't want to tar you with, if they may counter any of your own thoughts, anything that I covered there that I either got wrong or left out or that you'd like to disagree with for the record in any particular way?
1: No, I think from my perspective, the public confidence in the Supreme Court right now has plummeted. And it's plummeted, frankly, for good reason. We have a court that has aggrandized its own powers in ways that have been deeply destructive to our democratic institutions. It's not playing the role it's supposed to play in our system of checks and balances, which gives Congress the power to pass laws and not have them overturned by the Supreme Court based on sort of specious readings of the Constitution. And again, we started from a Supreme Court that was supposed to be the least dangerous branch. And instead, I think it's taken on a role that's deeply destructive to our democratic institutions. Mm-hmm. And so I think it's really heartening that we're starting to hear a more serious conversation about Supreme Court reform. The Supreme Court is not, its roles and duties aren't actually carved into marble. The Congress has a lot of power to shape how the Supreme Court functions in our system, and over our history, Congress has repeatedly made major changes to the Supreme Court's structure and docket and operations. And I think now is a really important time to restart those conversations and think about how we can fix the court as an institution.
0: There have been some pretty awful rulings, in my opinion, from this court, which I describe as corrupted, frankly, for a whole bunch of reasons. But it feels like this ruling in Louisiana v. Calais might finally be a tipping point in at least how this court is seen and in how it's regarded by the public, particularly given all of the chaos that we're now seeing regarding maps for an election already underway in many states, which for years, as I noted, the Roberts Court has claimed must be avoided at all costs in their Purcell Doctrine rulings, even when doing so might mean disenfranchising thousands of people. Am I overstating the effects of Calais here, how it is or will be seen by the public? And well, since it's already a big question, what is your takeaway from that ruling in general?
1: Well, Calais eviscerated what remains of the Voting Rights Act. At core, it said that goals like partisan gerrymandering or incumbent protection can justify drawing maps that dampen the political power of minority communities. So essentially giving the green light to states to enact partisan gerrymanders on the backs of Black and brown communities. And I think it is wholly inconsistent with the plain text and history of the Voting Rights Act. Mm-hmm. And it's a real assertion, inappropriate assertion of power by the Supreme Court, because the Constitution is crystal clear that Congress was empowered to enforce the right to vote under our Constitution.
0: Yes.
1: And so Sorry, I did.
0: I was moved with passion to say, yes, that's what the Constitution actually says. The Congress, shall enforce this this amendment when it comes to the 14th Amendment, the 15th Amendment. And that is just maddening that these so-called constitutional conservatives, these originalists, these textualists are ignoring the very simple. I mean, the 15th Amendment is two sentences long. The second one says this shall be up to the Congress. So anyway, I was moved by passion. Please continue, Alicia.
1: Well, I think it lays bare a court that is not accountable, that's unmoored from our public values. And I think it also lays bare a court where we have seen double standards in how it's approaching cases. And that's been true in Calais, and certainly this issue of how it's been kind of now green lighting maps in a context where in previous contexts, when maps were found to be discriminatory, they nevertheless were allowed to proceed for, people had to vote in elections under maps that had been found discriminatory because of the Purcell principle.
0: Right.
1: We've also seen those kinds of double standards in other contexts, like the shadow docket. Just recently, the New York Times published a set of leaked memos looking at shadow docket deliberation. So this is the court's emergency docket when they're mm-hmm. hearing motions to usually halt something that was happening in the lower courts. Mm-hmm. And in 2016, the court considered this shadow docket motion around the Clean Power Plan, which was the kind of signature environmental regulation from the Obama administration. Mm-hmm. And the court blocked it. And now we're looking at how the court has been approaching litigation challenging Trump administration policies. And as these memos make clear, the court has been applying a very different standard. 80% of the shadow docket petitions that the government, that the Trump administration has put forward, the court has sided with the Trump administration and has allowed those measures to go forward. And so we're seeing them thwarting signature policies of the Obama administration while giving the go-ahead to policies under the Trump administration. Mm-hmm. And as you see in those memos, you can't really square it. It doesn't seem like they're applying the same reasoning. They're not treating like cases alike. And so I think we're seeing in lots of context a court that has not been behaving in a way that is earning the public trust of, that is earning public trust. And I think we're seeing that in how public confidence in the court is plummeting.
0: Yeah, and to be clear, on that shadow docket, when the court back in 2016 made that ruling gutting the Obama power plan, and then, you know, when they seem to do the opposite when it comes to Donald Trump, in recent years, the court does so in those cases on that shadow docket without the benefit of briefing, without the benefit of oral argument, without even having to explain their rulings to the public. And that was very, very infrequently done, as I understand it, prior to 2016. They call it the emergency docket because, you know, that's where they would, you know, have last minute rulings on death penalty appeals and so forth. But they really have abused that docket and made these rulings in ways that we can't even understand why they made them, because they don't have to explain them on the shadow docket.
1: That's exactly right. And I think that's one great example of a place regarding the court's operations that's prime for reform. So it is certainly within Congress's power, for example, to say that you need to explain your reasoning on the shadow docket. Mm. And by the way, we're going to lay out clearly what the legal standards are that you should be applying so that you can't be applying different standards depending on the presidential administration.
0: So it could be as simple as that, right? The Congress can pass a law that says, hey, you can keep using the shadow docket if you want, but when you do, you must explain why you are making the decisions you're making, who is voting for, who's voting against, and so forth. Congress has the constitutional right to do that.
1: That's exactly right. If you look at the Constitution, the Article 3 of the Constitution establishes, the Supreme Court establishes the judicial branch, and there's not much in there. most of the content of how the court operates, how it hears cases, what cases it hears, what the duties of the justices are, that's all up to Congress to lay out. And what we've seen over time is that Congress has repeatedly made major changes to the court's structure and docket and operations in lots of ways. But we've kind of lost that muscle memory. Congress hasn't been playing that role in recent years. And so part of what we need to do is remind Congress, remind the public that this is appropriate and there's urgent need for Congress to step in and support reforms to ensure that the court is operating the way we need it to operate in our system. We need a strong Supreme Court. We need a Supreme Court that is playing its role as a check and balance, but not a court that is accreting so much power in ways that are actually undermining its proper role.
0: And that, frankly, is based on a conservative textual originalist reading of the Article 3 of the Constitution, which says that the Congress shall, I can't remember the exact words, but, you know, shall have the ability to amend Article 3, add to it, and so forth. Let's step through a few of the points that your colleagues, Marian Rosenbaum and Emily Whitehead from the Brennan Center, suggest in their piece at Time Magazine last week. For potential reforms, they start with term limits for Supreme Court justices. They call for an 18-year term limit. I'm wondering how would a term limit for Supreme Court justices actually help, as you see it?
1: It would be term limits for justices would be transformational in a number of ways. First off, they rest on a basic, I think, very commonly held view, right, that no one should hold so much public power for so long. Justices today are holding their offices for decades and decades. That's not consistent with our history. So historically, if you go to the early generations of American history, justices were on the bench for usually something around 18 years. That's doubled now today. Mm. And so part of what we want to see is restoring justices to a shorter period of time on the bench. And then also, coupled with term limits, you can have a system of regularized appointments. And that's part of why you would pick 18 years for a 9-person court, because you can structure it in a way where every presidential term, every 4 years, you get 2 new seats on the court, 2 vacancies that get filled. So that means over time, you don't have different presidents having wildly different impacts in shaping the court. It strengthens the democratic link between the court and the public, but does so in a way that still protects judicial independence and other important values. So I think it's a way of building some of that accountability for the court and ensuring that no individual justice has so much power that they can have this 40-year imprint on American law.
0: And at each presidential election, we go into it knowing that the next president is going to replace 2 justices, no matter what. I guess we would know who they would be and so forth. We could keep that in mind, but we wouldn't go into these. I mean, I remember going into the first Trump election in 2016 with, folks arguing, well, gosh, the next president could be responsible for naming 4 justices on the court, 4 new justices, 4 or 5. And now it looks like it could be 5 for Donald Trump, for one single president. Your colleagues also argue, quote, Congress should reassert itself as the government's principal policymaker rather than letting the court continue to function as the final word in the lawmaking process and reverse decades of legislative progress. The Roberts Court, they note, has struck down historic popular legislation at a rapid pace, from key provisions of the Voting Rights Act to laws regulating campaign finance. Can laws be written? And this is, of course, important when it comes to potential reform as well. But can laws be written so that they do not have to hold up to Supreme Court review? They don't have to comply with Supreme Court review?
1: Well, I don't think it's a matter of having laws not comply with Supreme Court review, but rather frequently when the court is issuing rulings, it's starting a conversation, not ending it. So, for example, many of the court's rulings are statutory interpretations. They're not ultimately making a constitutional ruling. Even Calais, the opinion that just came down, was ultimately about rewriting provisions of the Voting Rights Act.
0: Mm-hmm.
1: So one thing that Congress can do and used to do quite regularly is if they disagree with how the court has interpreted a statute, Congress can rewrite that statute and fix the court's mistakes. There's also frequently the case where the court is denying rights or taking away rights and leaving an opening for Congress to fill that gap. So that's certainly the case with partisan gerrymandering, for example, where the court in a case called Rucho said that there's no that federal constitutional challenges to partisan gerrymandering can't be brought, that those are called non-justiciable cases. But it was very clear that Congress still has power to regulate partisan gerrymandering itself, at least as it applies to congressional elections. And so Congress does have the power to fix that problem. So the Supreme Court might have created the problem, but that doesn't mean it has to be the end of the story. There's lots of instances like that. I would say abortion rights is another place where the Congress has power after Dobbs to step in and fill gaps with respect to abortion. So there's lots of instances where the court has issued rulings that have functioned as the end of the conversation. But that's another part of the story of Congress really abdicating its role to be in dialogue with the court and to respond to rulings where they think the court got it wrong.
0: Right. In other words, that's not really reform. Congress can do that right now, right? I mean, there's no particular reform that would be needed in this case for Congress to just do its job to respond to the court. Okay, the court makes this ruling, so we are going to counter it with this.
1: Well, I think part of what my colleagues speak to in their paper and op-ed is that there are steps you could take to make that kind of intervention easier. So, for example, creating a fast track process where in after Supreme Court rulings, there's a system in place so that Congress is equipped to move quickly and bypass some of the procedural hurdles that you see in other contexts so that they can be responsive to those Supreme Court rulings.
0: So, for example, I think they note the Congressional Review Act, which is a law that allows Congress to fast track a change after a particular president leaves.

0: and balances in responding to Supreme Court rulings.
1: All of that raises the question of, can't the Supreme Court merely, whether it comes to, you know, a term limit or even adding additional people to the court, a lot of opponents call that packing the court. I call it unpacking the court. But given that I think Republicans have already packed it, but can all of these congressional reforms, if they are ever able to be adopted, can't they simply be struck down by the same court as somehow unconstitutional?
0: Well, there are very strong constitutional arguments for many of these reforms. So, for example, with respect to term limits, leading scholars, retired judges, many have analyzed the constitutional issues and said that, in fact, if term limits are adopted in a way that the justices still retain their offices, but their duties change over time. So in other words, you have a period of active service and then you become a senior justice, which is very similar to a system of senior judges that we actually already have in our judicial system, that's something that's quite consistent with the requirements of the Constitution and actually pretty consistent with historical practice. So I think there are very strong arguments that, in fact, these kinds of reforms can be done by statute. Now, certainly, it's the case that these things could come up before the Supreme Court, and there's questions how will the court ultimately rule in these things. I think part of our job right now is to create the public clamoring where the court will feel pressure. If it's considering these court reforms, I think it's a very different posture right now to say, oh, these are some reforms that the court should consider, versus if we've had the public come together broadly saying, we as the public think the court needs to be reformed and have passed legislation in Congress. I think that's going to put a very, it's going to put the court in a very different posture in how it's thinking about these, these different reforms. And ultimately, if reforms are struck down, then I think you would have to have continued, you'd have that continued dialogue. You'd have to have Congress respond. You could imagine pushes for other kinds of constitutional amendments. You could imagine pushes for other kinds of court reform. But I think it can't be a moment where we just sit back and say that the fight is lost before it's begun. I think part of the job now for all of us is to say this is a real crisis in our democracy and we need to come together and demand a court that is fulfilling the role we need it to play.
1: Exactly, which is why I think conversations like this are so important. I hope we'll have many more of them in the days ahead. There's one more point from your colleague's paper here that I want to note. They argue for reform of the Senate confirmation hearing process itself. That's the process that allowed Mitch McConnell, for instance, to block Obama's nominee Merrick Garland, his nomination to the court for almost a year because McConnell said it was just too close to the presidential election in 2016. But then that same Mitch McConnell allowed Trump's nominee Amy Coney Barrett to be seated just 1 week, just over a week before the 2020 election. How can that be changed? Is that something else that should go through this process of Supreme Court reform as you see it?
0: Absolutely. I think the double standard that we saw in that context was shocking. And I think really is it highlights the way that we've seen the whole confirmation process be politicized in a way that I think is deeply damaging to the court as an institution and to the public. There are in particular, and I think looking at the experience of what happened with Judge Garland in particular, one reform that we encourage is to require a hearing when, so to require the Senate to actually hold hearings and have a vote on Supreme Court nominees in these contexts. I think ultimately the Constitution provides that the Senate gets to vote and give advice and consent. So if they refuse to vote for a nominee, that is their power. But what one of the things that I think was so damaging and corrosive to our system in how President Obama's nominee was treated was that you didn't even get that hearing. You didn't get that consideration. No one actually had to go on the record and defend their choices. And so I think it's a step to kind of require them to take those steps and then take the political heat and the public heat if they ultimately refuse to move forward on a qualified nominee.
1: It sounds like it's akin to a, you know, if a U.S. House seat is vacated, if a if a member resigns or dies or something like that, many states will have a requirement for the governor to

0: call for a new election within X number of days, within a month's time or something like that. You could certainly put that in place if a U.S. Supreme Court seat becomes vacant. A president must nominate within X number of days, and Congress must, convene, hold hearings, hold a vote within X number of days thereafter. All of these seem to be common sense, but all of this comes down to, you know, Congress having the interest and political will to make these changes. For that, frankly, I think you need a lot more Democrats in Congress, because Republicans are pretty happy with the way it's going on, the way it's going now. And to get more Democrats in Congress, well, that's exactly what last week's horrific Calais ruling will now make much, much more difficult moving forward, Alicia.
1: Well, I think one of the things that's so striking about many of the Supreme Court reforms that we're talking about is that they actually have among the public broad bipartisan support. Mm-hmm. So term limits, for example, majorities of Republicans in America support Supreme Court term limits. So I think that ultimately what we need to see is broad clamoring by the public saying that this is something that we prioritize and this is something that we want our elected leaders to prioritize as well.
0: Which is why it's so important to talk about all of this so that people can understand. And even I'm just sort of wrapping my head around the possibilities of what needs to be done, what can be done, how it can be done, what is lawful, constitutional, what isn't. So I'm really grateful to you and your colleagues at Brennan Center, Alicia Bannon, for beginning to have that discussion, talk about these things so we understand it, so the public can know what it is we need to demand when it comes around to elections. And I think there's a lot to demand at this point from our lawmakers moving forward. And one of them, I think, has got to be demanding that they stand up for Supreme Court reform. Alicia Bannon is the director of the Judiciary Program at the Brennan Center for Justice. You can check out their work, of course, at brennancenter.org. You can also follow Alicia on the Blue Skies at Alicia Bannon. That's easy. Alicia, really appreciate you joining us today. Hope you will do so again in the near future.
1: Thank you so much.
0: You bet. All righty then.
2: Wow.
0: The mission is clear.
2: Yes, yes.
0: One of the missions, one of the many missions in the months and, frankly, years ahead.
2: Yes, a whole lot of reforming going on, and I'm glad to hear that there is broad public support for all of this. I just hope that, you know, people do start yelling loudly for it, and that I hope we get the chance to do it.
0: Well, you start by talking to your favorite Democratic candidate and say, hey, are you going to get behind Supreme Court reform this time?
2: Yes,
0: and
2: hold
0: them
2: to
0: it, and make them do
2: it.
0: Yeah. Well, but if the candidates aren't willing to say yes, this needs to be reformed, I will get behind that, then you know what? Find another Democratic candidate. Find a Republican who's in favor of reform, if you can. Good luck with that. All right, we got to get out. Thanks again to Alicia Bannon. Thanks to my producer, Desi Doyen, and to all of you for spending a portion of your day or night with us. 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I know many of you have been meaning to do it. 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See you there. Until we see you here, hopefully tomorrow, I'm Brad Friedman. Good luck, world.

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3: Gay men and straight men have been sharing dormitories, showers, health clubs for a very long time. I mean, we don't have ourselves dry cleaned.
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6: Welcome to This Way Out, the international LGBTQ radio magazine. I'm Brian DeShazer. In the news, drug-resistant Shigella cases rise in queer men, trans rights wins and losses, Leeds Lord Mayor's consort makes history, The Rainbow rewinds with Sir Ian McKellen, and This Way Out's Lucia Chappelle remembers Barney Frank in a Frank farewell. All that and more now that you found This Way Out.
7: I'm Melanie Keller.
8: And I'm Marcos Najera.
7: With News Wrap, a summary of some of the news in or affecting LGBTQ communities around the world for the week ending May 23rd, 2026.
8: Infections are on the rise for a drug-resistant intestinal bacteria, predominantly affecting queer men. The Shigellosis intestinal infection is caused by the bacteria Shigella, with symptoms ranging from gastrointestinal distress to severe dysentery. Cases of Shigellosis can range from mild to life-threatening. In the past, Shigella outbreaks were more easily treated with drugs and infections primarily occurring in children. The novel XDR Shigella strain is resistant to 5 commonly used antibiotics and predominantly affects men who have sex with men. Director of UCLA Molecular Microbiology and Pathogen Genomics Laboratory, Dr. Shangxing Yang, stated in early 2026 that a different strain is emerging related to the XDR strain that is spreading in the general population as well. The infection is spread through fecal-oral transmission via surfaces that can harbor and transmit infectious material. Shigella typically infects individuals through contaminated food or water, person-to-person contact with a person recently sick, and sexual activity with someone who has recently been sick. Anything contaminated with infectious material can spread Shigella. Rather than panic about the rise of Shigella or stigmatize people who have had it, experts note it's important to understand how the bacterial infection spreads to minimize transmission, get tested, and get treated. Individuals remain infectious for at least 2 weeks, with some being infectious for longer. Dr. Dimitri C. Daskalakis is the Chief Medical Officer at Callan Lord Community Health Center and was formerly Chief Vaccine Officer at the Centers for Disease Control. He told The Advocate that prevention is best done through layering protections. Daskalakis advises hand washing with soap and water, avoiding sex with individuals experiencing symptoms, and washing hands, bodies, and intimacy products.
7: Missouri's LGBTQ plus activists have something to crow about. 58 bills, anti-queer bills, and a handful more amendments were defeated during the 2026 legislative session according to advocacy group Promo. Senior Director of Public Policy Shira Barkowitz declared the victory on social media.
9: We stopped attacks on the rights of trans kids, bans on healthcare access, bans to accurate ID access, censorship to school curriculum, criminalization of drag performers, bans on trans people using restrooms, and attempts to redefine sex, essentially erasing trans people.
7: One anti-LGBTQ plus law was passed. It is an extension of Missouri's restrictions on gender-affirming healthcare. However, the overwhelming majority of anti-LGBTQ plus legislation failed to ultimately become law. Promo attributes these victories to months of lobbying, public testimony, and grassroots organizing. This marks a deacceleration of anti-LGBTQ plus bills for Missouri, which has become a leader in the annual onslaught of discriminatory legislation. Promo's Berkowitz told The Advocate, despite state leaders fixating on restricting LGBTQ plus rights as their core priority year after year, Missourians have continued to make it clear that LGBTQ plus people will not be scapegoated to win political popularity.
8: Sunday, May 17th marked the 22nd year of the International Day Against Homophobia, Biphobia, Intersex Phobia, and Transphobia, or Idaho BIT, a worldwide celebration of sexual and gender diversities. The coordinated grassroots mobilization is currently observed in 155 countries and territories, including 35 where consensual same-sex acts are still criminalized. This year's theme was At the Heart of Democracy. At least 67 countries, by Human Rights Watch's count, have national laws criminalizing same-sex relations between consenting adults. The organization also notes that at least 9 countries criminalize forms of gender expression that target transgender and gender nonconforming people. The Idaho BIT Advisory Group notes that the number of countries outlawing queer sex increased in 2025. Idaho BIT 2026 has been a chance to recognize some victories since last year. Botswana recently repealed a provision of its penal code that criminalized homosexuality. The European Union Court of Justice ruled that EU countries must recognize same-sex marriages legally performed in other member states. The court also found that EU states must provide transgender citizens with their proper name and gender on identification documents. An Idaho BIT advisory group press release declared, "Time and again, LGBTQIA+ people have resisted, rolled up their sleeves together with all the good people caring about their communities, and sowed the seeds of change."
7: A renewed preliminary injunction will still keep female transgender inmates out of men's prisons, for now. Washington, D.C. federal judge Royce C. Lamberth is blocking federal officials from enforcing portions of President Donald Trump's executive order from May 21st through June 8th. In the case Jane Doe versus Todd Blanche, multiple transgender women sued for the abuse, violence, and psychological harm that would be incurred from their transfer to men's prisons. Reporting from the Marshall Project, nonprofit newsroom covering criminal justice and immigration, found that although transgender people are a tiny fraction of the federal prison population, they are disproportionately targeted for abuse and assault. The Bureau of Prisons must continue housing the plaintiffs in women's facilities and maintain their gender-affirming treatment as it was before the executive order. Existing protections will remain while litigation proceeds.
10: This bill is not about protecting children. It is yet another backdoor way to manipulate federal funds to force ideological compliance.
8: Congressional Equality Caucus Chair Representative Mark Takano did his best to defeat H.R. 2616, but the U.S. House of Representatives passed it anyway on Wednesday, May 20th. The title of the bill is the Stopping Indoctrination and Protecting Kids Act. The House Equality Caucus calls it the Don't Say Trans Bill. H.R. 2616 would force teachers to out transgender students to their parents. It would remove federal funding from schools that do not require parental consent before updating a student's pronouns, gender markers, or preferred name on records. The bill would also require parental permission for students to access a locker room or bathroom consistent with their gender identity. schools that even recognize the existence of transgender people in classroom materials would risk losing federal funding. Fewer than one in three transgender and non-binary youth found their home to be gender-affirming, according to a survey from the Trevor Project. Their research goes on to find that LGBTQ youth who reported having at least one LGBTQ-affirming space were 35% less likely to attempt suicide in the previous year. Representative Bobby Scott criticized the measure, saying it would impose a rigid federal mandate that ignores context, disregards student safety, and prioritizes politics over people. Scott noted that the bill takes away state and local control of curriculum on education, the very thing that the current administration claims they're giving back to states by illegally dismantling the Department of Education. The bill passed by a vote of 217-198. All 209 Republicans voted to support the measure, joined by 8 Democrats. The bill now moves on to a vote in the Republican-dominated Senate.
7: Finally, Councillor Stephen Holroyd is now the 132nd Lord Mayor of the British city of Leeds, making his partner, Simon Maupols, history's very first Lord Mayor's consort. Holroyd was elected to the City Council in 2023 to represent the Ardsley and Robin Hood ward. His career before politics was in customer service and hospitality, as was Maupols. The new mayor has also been serving as governor of a primary school and as a fundraiser for various community projects. Maupols is the manager of one of the city's leading LGBTQ plus venues. The Lord Mayor is not elected and holds no political or policy-making authority. Holroyd's role will be more ceremonial, acting as an ambassador for the city. A Leeds-based charity is chosen by the Lord Mayor to champion during their year in office. Holroyd has selected MESMAC, a community wellness center for marginalized groups that specializes in sexual health and HIV services. He's also supporting St. Gemma's Hospice. Holroyd calls Leeds an incredibly diverse city and says he's looking forward to getting out into our communities and meeting as many people as possible, making new friends, and drawing people together through celebrating our differences while embracing what binds us together. Maupols is very honored to become the Lord Mayor's consort and to support Stephen in his mayoral duties.
8: That's News Wrap, global queer news with attitude, for the week ending May 23rd, 2026. Follow the news in your area and around the world. An informed community is a strong community.
7: News Wrap was written by Jeb Bakke, produced by Lucia Chappell and Brian DeShazer, and brought to you by you.
8: Thank you. Help keep us in ears around the world at thiswayout.org, where you can also read the text of this newscast and much more. For This Way Out, I'm Marcos Najera. Stay healthy.
7: And I'm Melanie Keller. Stay safe.
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11: where we take a quick look back at the people and the moments that made queer history.
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6: This week, we honor the May birthdays of Ian McKellen and Cheryl Dunier.
11: Sir Ian McKellen publicly came out as gay in 1988 during a BBC radio interview. Since coming out, he has dedicated decades to LGBTQ advocacy, including co-founding Stonewall UK in 1989 to campaign for legal and social equality. He serves as a patron for numerous LGBTQ charities, including Pride London, the LGBT Foundation, and Oxford Pride. He's famously stated that coming out actually made him a better actor, as his work transitioned from disguised to revelation and truth.
6: Here's a pre-Gandalf Sir Ian McKellen from This Way Out, broadcast May 24th, 1997.
12: When these two warriors meet, enemies all their lives, Tullus looks at Caius Marcius and said, I loved the maid I married, never man sighed truer breath, but that I see thee here, thou noble thing, more dances my rapt heart than when I first my wedded mistress saw bestride my threshold. You turn me on more than my wife did, the day I took her virginity. Now, if that isn't about sex between two men, I don't know what it's about. And yet it's constantly been avoided through the ages in productions, and it was even avoided when I played Tullus first time 32 years ago.
13: In our wide-ranging conversation, I asked Sir Ian about his decision to come out publicly.
12: It all happened in California, actually, when I was on tour with my previous solo show, Acting Shakespeare, and I was in San Francisco. I met up with Armistead Maupin, the writer, who... we had late-night conversations together, and I was hearing about what life was like for a gay man in San Francisco, and frankly, my eyes were opened wide. I'd never had such a conversation before. And frankly, Armistead's life and that of his friends seemed to be a great deal more fun than my own. They were involved with the Castro, and there's been gay pride there, and the politics of AIDS and so on. And also, their life seemed to be a good deal more principled than my own. I'd always dodged awkward questions, always been out to my friends and colleagues and employers, but not to my family, and not to the world at large through the media. And that was the decision I made. That was the completion of the journey that I decided to do then. And the opportunity to come out properly arrived when I went home and went to see my family and told them individually, and they were none of them surprised or distressed, and that was a lot easier than I thought, and I'm much closer to my family than I used to be. And the opportunity to come out publicly via the media was to do with a nasty little law that the Thatcher government was trying to introduce, banning the so-called promotion of homosexuality, as if such a thing were possible. And I explained why I took it all so personally and told the BBC radio national listeners that I was gay, and that was that.
6: Cheryl Dunier is a film director, producer, screenwriter, editor, and actress. Her work often concerns themes of race, sexuality, and gender, particularly issues relating to Black lesbians. She is known as the first out Black lesbian to ever direct a feature film with her 1996 film, The Watermelon Woman, which brought her widespread recognition and is considered a landmark in independent cinema. The film, which Dunier wrote, directed, and starred in, addresses the absence of Black lesbian representation in film history and has been widely discussed in film scholarship.
11: Now let's rewind to a few May key queer milestones. Let's go way back to May 23, 1791. Following the French Revolution, France adopted a new penal code that completely omitted sodomy laws. This legislative shift effectively made France the first nation in the modern Western world to fully decriminalize private, consensual same-sex relations.
6: On May 22, 2015, the Republic of Ireland became the first country on Earth to legalize same-sex marriage via a popular vote. The historic constitutional referendum passed with a resounding 62% majority.
11: And on May 25, 1978, the very first unofficial Gay Day took place at Disneyland in Southern California, establishing a long-standing tradition of LGBTQ community gatherings at major theme parks.
6: That's this week's Rainbow Rewind, because remembering our past fuels our pride. I'm Brian DeShazer.
11: And I'm Sherry Lund. Stay tuned. More This Way Out is coming up.
5: Every actor worth his salt strives to be honest and true in his portrayals on the stage or screen. Hello, this is Ian McKellen, and that's exactly what This Way Out, the international lesbian and gay radio magazine, does as well, right here on this station.

0: Angel or devil, LGBTQ historians will long ponder the career of U.S. Representative Barney Frank, who passed away on May 19th. This Way Out's Lucia Trappell looks for the T in more ways than one, behind the legacy of the gay former congressman.
1: Gay men and straight men have been sharing dormitories, showers, health clubs for a very long time. I mean, we don't have ourselves dry cleaned.
2: Massachusetts Congressmember Barney Frank was a Democratic firebrand in the U.S. House of Representatives from 1981 to 2013. His feats of adept legislative wrangling included his work for the Ryan White Care Act for People with AIDS and the Matthew Shepard James Byrd Hate Crimes Prevention Act. As chair of the House Financial Services Committee, he famously co-authored the Dodd-Frank Wall Street Reform and Consumer Protection Act in response to the 2008 financial crisis. Frank is credited with being the first member of Congress to come out voluntarily, as he told This Way Out's Aaron Sicurel during a 2002 visit to Jerusalem's LGBTQ open house.
3: To be honest, it was much less difficult than I thought it would be. A friend of mine, Congressman Studs, was the first congressman to acknowledge that he was gay in 1983. He had been in some difficulty, and instead of denying that he was gay as previously had happened, he very proudly said, look, I am gay, and that's what's involved. And then 4 years later, I just decided to announce it.
2: Actually, Frank just decided to announce it ahead of being inadvertently outed in a book by a Republican colleague who had been hounded out of Congress over a gay scandal. However, Frank ultimately believed he made the right choice.
3: It took me 7 years in the Congress before I came out, and 8 years before that I'd been in the state legislature, so I have no criticism to make of someone who has decided it's not possible, except I would say this. You have a right, I think, to keep your being gay private. You don't have a right to be a gay or lesbian person who keeps it private and then supports anti-gay or lesbian activities. I say you have a right to your privacy, but you don't have a right to hypocrisy. You don't have a right to be a certain way yourself and persecute others. You know, in Jewish history, we're particularly harsh on those Jews who turned to help the oppressor and those Jews who helped buy freedom for themselves by persecuting other Jews. I feel the same way about gay people who are in the closet and support anti-gay activity. Finally, I would say this. The day I came out and was honest about myself, I felt better. My life has been better. My life has been happier. If you believe you can come out, you should do it. And I would also say, in my case, I believed I could come out and still be in Congress, but I would have done it anyway. There are things in life that are much more important than being a member of Knesset or a member of Congress.
2: While Frank was a skilled gay politician, he was never a queer activist. His version of pragmatism brought him into conflict with the larger activist community.
4: People who care a lot about the environmental issues, civil liberties issues, racial discrimination, gay rights, the rights of women, ought to be much more interested in seeing that we are able to implement them. There's a debate, I think, that we need to have about what makes you morally serious. Some of my friends think that if you're morally serious, you take your position and you never compromise, you never deviate, you simply state it and restate it, and any movement to settle for less than that somehow is morally flawed. I think that's the opposite of the truth. I think the truth is that the more serious you are about something, the more you care about a set of issues, the more willing you are to work hard to get them actually implemented. And that means worrying more about winning election, because losers cannot implement their policy positions. People who can't tolerate that, I guess, aren't really cut out for democracy. I guess the best way to put it is this. I want to describe what we want to do in a way that emphasizes our connection to the middle voters. I don't want constantly to be told that you've got to calibrate your rhetoric in a way that will make the left feel the most emotionally happy.
2: Veteran journalist Karen Oakham now writes the Substack called LGBTQ plus Freedom Fighters. She recognized the friction with Frank back in the 90s.
5: I got to meet Barney Frank when he was sort of dispatched to talk to the gay community, as it was called then, about why we needed to accept Don't Ask, Don't Tell, which was Bill Clinton, new President Bill Clinton's so-called compromise, instead of lifting the ban on gays serving openly, gays and lesbians serving openly in the military, which he had promised, and which was, you know, the lifting of the ban was put in not only patriotic sense, but also economic. I mean, what David Mixner and what everybody was talking about is how you had a lot of especially closeted LGBTQ types, you know, in rural areas or in domestic violence situations or in terrible family situations. And joining the military was a way to get out, to get the GI Bill, to get an education and see the world, meet other people you might not otherwise meet. It was an opportunity that America, that the Constitution provided everybody but us. I had set up an interview with him specifically. And my heavens, he was so arrogant, as if I wouldn't even understand the concepts he was talking about.
6: Part of Barney's problem was he was a smart guy, but he also thought he was the smartest guy in the room and could be a little arrogant about that.
7: Yeah.
2: Andy Hum and Ann Northrup of Gay USA took exception to Frank's stand on transgender inclusion.
7: When the Employment Non-Discrimination Act was proposed and people wanted to protect the trans community in that, he said, no, no, no, that'll kill it.
6: And they passed it without gender identity and expression. And we had a big fight about that on the phone.
5: And, you know, Bill Browning, who was a blogger, reporter at that time.
2: Karen Oakham.
5: He, on his Substack about Barney Frank, he tells a story about how Barney was a key fundraiser for the National Stonewall Democrats. And the National Stonewall Democrats criticized Barney's strategy of, you know, leaving trans people out of what was called ENDA at the time, you know, like getting that passed. And don't worry, we'll come back for you. Yeah, right. Well, Barney stopped supporting them, stopped funding them. And then, according to Bill Browning, apparently he called other funders and told them to stop funding National Stonewall Democrats, which apparently they did because National Stonewall Democrats went out of existence. I mean, you know, you don't want to cross Barney Frank is the idea.
2: Frank reiterated his position opposing an inclusive strategy regarding trans rights, even in his last interview conducted by CNN's Jake Tapper. In that interview, Tapper asked Frank what final advice he'd give the LGBTQ movement.
8: Gay and lesbian people succeeded in making our cause part of the democratic cause, part of the commitment to human rights. You can't change public opinion on a basic issue, but as it is changing, the right political approach can take advantage of it. So I want younger people, all people, understand that a political majority can get things done more than people think.
2: U.S. Representative Barney Frank, Democrat of Massachusetts, dead at 86. For This Way Out, I'm Lucia Chappell.
0: Thanks for choosing This Way Out, brought to you by the nonprofit Overnight Productions. Jeb Bakke wrote News Wrap, edited by Lucia Chappell, and read by Marcus Nehra and Melanie Keller. The Rainbow Rewind was co-written and co-hosted by Sherry Lund and Brian DeShazer, and Lucia Chappell produced the Farewell to Barney Frank feature. The Klezmatics performed some of the music you heard, and Kim Wilson composed and performed our theme music. This Way Out thanks the Kicking Assets Fund of the Tides Foundation, Richard Merck and Brad Payton of the Silicon Valley celebrating their 50th year together, and all the listener donors who make this program possible. 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
10: 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I'm David Swanson. 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
11: Great to be with you again.
10: Glad you're here. Things are constantly changing in the news about Iran, but if we could take a few steps back, what's your perspective on how we got here?
11: Well, the main issue, frankly, is that Iran has been a major regional power for roughly 2,500 years. And that was great when we had the Shah in power. Because he could be our gendarme for the region. He was the model for the Nixon Doctrine, where he could be our surrogate in the Persian Gulf region after the British withdrew their strategic commitments from the area. But in the hands of an anti-American regime, you know, there's been this obsession with Iran. For quite a few years, you know, the U.S. has sought to undermine it, isolate it, impose heavy-duty sanctions. We even sided with Iraq in the Iran-Iraq War, with the so-called tanker war against Iran under the Bush administration. The U.S. armed Kurdish and Baluchi separatists. So there's been a long-standing hostility towards the regime. The nuclear issue, of course, has been the one that's been of most concern, but and Obama had a sensible approach of working out a detailed agreement that would make it physically impossible for Iran to develop a nuclear weapon. But the very fact that you know, there's this real push around Iran, I mean, despite Trump claiming it was a one-sided deal, I mean, I guess it was, but it was in the other direction. Almost all nuclear agreements have involved some degree of reciprocity, but you know, but not only did the United States or other major nuclear powers not have to cut back their nuclear programs, but Israel, Pakistan, and India, which actually have nuclear weapons, which are also in violation of UN Security Council resolutions regarding their nuclear programs, they didn't have to do anything. It was just, the focus was on Iran. And so the big issue the United States has Iran, quite frankly, is that it refuses to play ball. You know, that it is the one government left. You know, now that Gaddafi and Assad have been toppled, that is challenging American hegemony, and that's just seen as totally unacceptable.
10: I never submit readily to being included in our and we when talking about the U.S. government. But just to clarify that our buddy, the Shah, was pretty horrifically brutal guy, right?
11: Yeah. Yes. In fact, the only reason he got to be so brutal was through U.S. support. I mean, Iran was a constitutional monarchy for quite a number of years. And in the early 1950s, Mohammad Mossadegh, the democratically elected prime minister, nationalized British oil companies. And the US and the Britain came in and, working with some right-wing military officers, overthrew Mossadegh. And the Shah, who had lost a power struggle with Mossadegh and actually had fled into exile, returned to Tehran, this time more like an absolute monarch. And the U.S. Trained and organized the SAVAK, his dreaded secret police. We even brought in former SS officers from Nazi Germany to train them in so-called interrogation techniques, that is, torture. And they were so effective in wiping out much of the leftist, liberal, secular, nationalist opposition, that when they finally had their revolution in 1978, 79, the one part of society that was organized enough to really be able to consolidate control were the Islamic clerics. The thing about Shia Islam, unlike Sunni Islam, which is egalitarian in structure, Shia Islam has a clear hierarchy. Ayatollahs are essentially like cardinals in the Catholic Church, in addition to controlling, or in addition to overseeing the houses of worship. They have schools, they have hospitals, they have social service agencies. So they had a social base and they could take advantage of. And that's why these clerics, and a particularly reactionary group of clerics, ended up consolidating power.
10: Anything that anybody pre-Trump did generally seems very, very reasonable by comparison, right? So we now look back to even Bush and Cheney as the good old days. And so Obama putting in place this nuclear agreement seems, genius compared to what we're looking at now. But my thinking at the time was, why are both political parties, both groups, pretending that Iran is about to get nuclear weapons and attack us, continuing these decades-long campaign of lies about Iran and nuclear weapons? And for one side, the solution is war, and for the other side, it's this agreement. Of course, I prefer the agreement to war, and I would love to go back to it now, but if we look at reporting from people like Gareth Porter and my colleague Jeffrey Sterling says, this was decades of lying about Iranian nuclear ambitions, was it not?
11: Yeah, of course. I mean, whenever the U.S. has an adversary that challenges U.S. hegemony, since Americans don't really approve of military intervention or the enormous economic and other costs of conflicts with rival nations, they don't think it's worth it for imperialism, but they do think it's worth it if the country in question can be a threat. I mean, my God, if Sandinista Nicaragua in the 1980s was a threat to the national U.S. national security, I mean, you can imagine Iran, which is a large and a country and a strategic region with a large educated population and adequate food and water resources and enormous amount of oil wealth. I mean, of course. They will try to exaggerate their threat. I mean, just an example of how absurd it is. Not only does Israel have a much larger military budget than Iran, not only does Saudi Arabia have a much larger military budget than Iran, but the United Arab Emirates has a larger military budget than Iran. And this idea that we have to have this permanent military presence in the Gulf, that we have to prop up these horrific Arab dictatorships, I mean, look at Saudi Arabia. I mean, in terms of the rights of women, the rights of religious minorities, in terms of political freedoms, in terms of support for extremist groups, you go down the list. I mean, Saudi Arabia is as bad, if not worse, than Iran is. But, they're on our side, so that's considered okay.
10: Right.
11: And that the so this obsession with Iran, I mean, it's very familiar. In many ways, it's like the Cold War, including the fact that you recall during the Cold War, every leftist revolution was supposedly a plot hatched in Moscow. Well, similarly, we have grossly exaggerated Iran's role. I mean, calling any movement that's allied with Iran as some kind of proxy. Now, a proxy is basically, I mean, the definition of that is someone who that is an entity that is actually doing something at behest of another power, that they have some kind of control over. And by using that word, that meant any of these, you know, Hezbollah or Hamas or the Houthis. That means if they ended up attacking an American installation or whatever, that means Iran was, and therefore that's a justification for war. But in fact, the only true proxies of Iran are some of the militia, Shia militia in Iraq and previously in Syria. Hezbollah, though they've been dependent on Iranian support, you know, have their own social base within the Shia community in Lebanon. The Houthis actually are not really Shias. They're part of yet another branch of Islam, but they very much have their own tribally based agenda. And Hamas, I mean, that is ridiculous. They are a Sunni Arab group that grew out of the Muslim Brotherhood, traditionally hostile to Iran. Iran has not provided them with sophisticated weapons like they have Hezbollah, for example. In fact, Islamic Jihad is their favorite Palestinian group, a rival of Hamas. So the exaggeration of Iranian influence is pretty over the top. In fact, even the good movements in the Middle East, they try to tie to Iran, such as the pro-democracy movement in Bahrain. The U.S. kept insisting was the Iranians were stirring things up there when it was a very powerful, nonviolent pro-democracy movement that, while predominantly Shia, also included people of other faith traditions. And the Polisario Front, the group that is fighting against the Moroccan occupation of Western Sahara, they are a left-leaning, secular nationalist group that has absolutely no ties whatsoever to Iran, and yet some members of Congress and the Trump administration are trying to claim that they are somehow a proxy of Iran. So, you know, they're playing the same role the Soviets did in the Cold War as an excuse for militarism, for excuse for supporting autocratic regimes, an excuse for justifying for horrific violations of human rights and international law.
10: So how did we get from Obama times to here? Some of the Democrats who are still with us were never even in favor of the agreement back then. What has been the role of the two political parties, and how could we still, you know, I feel like there was four or five times when they almost got a war on Iran, and it was prevented by various pressures and activism and movements and forces even within the U.S. government, and yet they still finally got some idiot into the White House who was willing to actually do it, and they got their war at long last. How was this able to happen?
11: Well, the congressional Democrats have long done the same thing Republicans have, in the sense of exaggerating the supposed Iranian threat and discouraging diplomacy. I wrote an article in Truthout a month ago, which looked at the role of the Democratic Party in paving the groundwork for the horror we've seen unfold in the past a few months. But you even had people like Schumer, head Democrat in the Senate, and Menendez, then the head of the Senate Foreign Relations Committee. They refused to support the Iranian nuclear agreement. And tried to undermine Obama's efforts. But even the more hawkish Democrats, indeed, even the neocons in the Bush administration, I mean, they wanted to invade Iran. I mean, when the U.S. invaded Iraq, before things went all to hell, and things were looking good for the first month or so, you know, the idea is we turn left, meaning Syria, we turn right and go to Iran. And the slogan was, real men go right. You know, there was this real push to go after Iran as well. But not only is Iran three times bigger than Iraq, both in size and population, and not only is it much more mountainous and much more difficult to conquer, they do have a much stronger military than Iraq has, as we are now seeing the results of. And basically, what the Pentagon said, what the CIA said, what the Defense Intelligence Agency said, you know, what pretty much any strategic analyst who knows anything said, was that if the U.S. launched a major attack on Iran, it would be a total disaster. I mean, these guys in the Pentagon, they do war games all the time. And every single one of them did not come out well when it came to Iran. I mean, you can Google my name in Strait of Hormuz, and you'll see articles going back 20 years or more when I said, like pretty much everybody else, that the U.S. launches a major attack against Iran, they're going to close the Strait of Hormuz. So, you know, it is very, I mean, both you and I love to go after the Democrats for their hypocrisy, for their militarism, and, you know, for their betraying their base in terms of their hawkish foreign policy. But at least they were smart enough not to do something as stupid as this. And indeed, the previous Republican administrations are smart enough to not to do something like this.
10: I saw from the Democratic Party on Memorial Day this week, this year, a tweet with the faces and names of all the U.S. Soldiers killed thus far in this war on Iran, thanking them for the tremendous service of this war on Iran.
11: I noticed that Roy Cooper, who's the Democratic nominee for Senate, a seat that the Democrats really hope to flip, he talked about when his only statement I've seen on Iran really was that, oh yeah, Bush should have gone to, Trump should have gone to Congress, but he praised the troops for their bravery in taking out the leadership. The fact that is that the bombing that killed the leaders was not only a clear violation of international law, which prohibits that sort of thing, but even U.S. law. I remember Gerald Ford, with the advice of Henry Kissinger, had an executive order that said we can't go around killing foreign leaders, for the obvious reason that governments could retaliate, would threaten our leadership. And so basically Cooper and some of these other Democrats who are, you know, praising those who were part of the attack, you know, are essentially saying Henry Kissinger was too liberal.
10: Right.
11: Yeah, and indeed, the most of the Democratic response has been on a pragmatic level, that this is a mess, which it certainly is. They've, on a constitutional level, that this is the biggest war the U.S. has ever waged without the consent of Congress. That is also true. But only in the party's left wing have we seen people actually say, hey, even if Congress had approved this, even if it wasn't a mess, it would still be a direct violation of the United Nations Charter.
10: Yeah, that's almost unheard of. I mean, at best, you get people upset about the price of gasoline, right? I mean, this is like the very, very best.
11: Oh, yeah, exactly.
10: But when you were talking about proxies earlier, and everybody is a proxy of Iran, but a proxy is actually someone who does something at the behest of someone. Mm-hmm. According to the U.S. Secretary of State, the U.S. did this war at the behest of Israel. I don't know if that makes the U.S. a proxy of Israel, but the explanation also was that the U.S., unlike anybody else that Israel could have, you know, asked to do something, has all these bases lined up across the water from Iran. And the threat was Israel's going to attack Iran. Iran's going to attack these U.S. bases. Therefore, the U.S. must wage war. Well, the obvious solution, other than Israel's another country you don't have to obey, is don't have all those bases, right?
11: But yeah, and the other answer is to make it clear that Israel should not do that, and that's what other presidents have. I mean, I have a hard time with this whole tail wagging the dog thing with Israel. I mean, the United States is an imperialist power. I mean, mentioning all these other interventions, they had nothing to do with Israel. Again, the problem with Iran is hegemony. And yes, Netanyahu has pushed and pushed and pushed every president since Clinton to launch a major war with Iran. But with Trump, he found an open door. And that, I think an argument could be made that Netanyahu's overly optimistic prediction of how things would go, you know, might have been an influence. But he was also being pushed by Rubio. He was also being pushed by Hegseth. He was also being pushed by Graham, Senator Graham, and others.
10: Right.
11: That, and I get a little nervous when, you know, given the history of anti-Semitism, the Dreyfus Affair, the Franco-Prussian War, the Hitler blaming Jews for the loss of World War I, and even the over exaggeration of the Israeli role in the Iraq invasion debacle. A little nervous when people blame Jews for wars gone bad instead of the non-Jewish people who really have the power. I mean,

0: was engaged in an aggressive maneuver that the president believed would be contrary to U.S. interests. They have said, don't do it, and they have won out. Israel's very dependent on the United States for unconditional military aid, very much dependent on the United States for its veto power in the United Nations Security Council, holding Israel accountable for its violations of international law. So, I think a lot of people, like Mearsheimer and Walt and folks like this, who are unwilling to really critique empire, who are unwilling to, to critically look at the U.S. role in the world. And there's a temptation to imply that if it weren't for AIPAC or whatever, our policies in the Middle East would somehow be more attuned to human rights, more attuned to international law, more attuned to longer-term enlightened self-interest. But the fact is, U.S. policy isn't that way anywhere else in the world. Why should it be in the Middle East?
1: I'm not clear why we have to talk about such people or such idiotic beliefs, which I wasn't bringing up. And as someone who spends most of his days and nights critiquing imperialistic US policies, I think you ought to be allowed to critique the Israeli government as well.
0: Oh, very much so. No, very much so. I have no problem critiquing the Israeli government. Certainly. The only thing I was pointing out was that we should be cautioned not to exaggerate their influence on U.S. policy. But it's certainly very appropriate to critique the Israeli government. They're the biggest lawbreaker in the region. They've killed the most people. They have the most nuclear weapons. They are violating international legal norms more than any other nation. No question about it.
1: And sometimes we just don't know how much who is to blame. We don't know how much Israel insisting on continuing to bomb Lebanon is a problem here, even though Trump is saying they shouldn't do it while simultaneously saying they can have any weapons they want, as many of them as they want. We'll ship them by tomorrow. So it's hard to know
0: Yeah, it
1: what.
0: reminds me of Reagan saying, doing a little finger wagging about the death squads in El Salvador or Guatemala while sending them the arms to continue the slaughter.
1: Right. This hypocrisy is not new, but it may have to end before this war ends. Stephen Zunis, what can we do now? It seems that they finally got a war powers resolution through the Senate and would have through the House if the Republican House so-called leader hadn't legally or illegally, it's not clear to me, prevented a vote on a war powers resolution. But of course, if they get it past both houses, it gets vetoed. What's next here?
0: Well, the original War Powers Resolution was vetoed by President Nixon, and both houses of Congress overrode it. So it is possible that if the conflict keeps going on and on the next few months, the economic impact worsens, that you really could see some Republicans who are concerned about their reelection process pr prospects joining in, not just a handful of libertarian oriented Republicans, but a broader group as well. So we can't, I don't want to be too discouraging. I think popular movements can make a difference in this regard. But my sense is that Trump is getting some real pressure, from the people he does listen to, which tends to be the billionaires, the economic elites, who. Including some of his buddies in the Gulf states, who are seeing what a disaster this is. I mean, that for the entire global economy, because we're not just talking about oil and all the things that are made from oil, plastics
1: Fertilizer.
0: fertilizer and all that kind of stuff, but liquid helium, supply chains for all these other things. I mean, this is the impact is huge. And strengthening China for a whole number of reasons. Even though they're hurt by not getting Iranian oil, they are now playing an important mediating role, raising their diplomatic clout. Xi may be a tyrant, but at least he's stable and rational and strategic, unlike the leader of the United States. And of course, China is the big number one producer.

0: of renewable energy. And a lot of countries are thinking, you can't blockade windmills and solar panels, and so maybe we need to look for alternatives. So I think we're that even bef I hope Americans will keep organizing so we can get that two-thirds majority to invoke the War Powers Act. But I have a feeling that the economic elites may get to Trump first and convince him to have some kind of compromise. Now, what's going to be interesting is if the compromise that's being floated as of the day we're recording this does go through, he's going to get a lot of pushback, from hawkish Republicans and from hawkish Democrats, who will be pointing out that that arrangement is actually a less good deal than what Obama, had had negotiated back in 2015, and a worse situation than it was, prior to the launching of the war in late February. They're right. But what's the alternative? I mean, the status quo is non-sustainable, and returning to war would just make things worse.
1: 1 minute left, Stephen Zunis. President Trump, should he get any sort of a deal, which I'm not, holding my breath here, but he's going to want a lot of praise simply for having ended a war that he started. How do you address that?
0: Exactly. Well, I think most people see through it. I mean, his credibility on a lot of these things are low. But the one good thing that I think can come out of this, besides the growing interest in safe renewable energy, is that Iran has demonstrated there's a new form of asymmetrical warfare, with these drones just costing a few thousand dollars, needing these million-dollar interceptors to bring down, even if they shoot down 90% of them, the 10% that can get through. They've demonstrated that it's going to be much more difficult for imperialist powers to try to impose their will. And I think just as Trump's extreme policies on economic issues has led an opening for democratic socialists to reveal the true nature of how our system works in terms of the economic elites, the war in Iran can be a real opening for those of us who are anti-imperialists to critique not just this particular war, but the whole imperialist militarist mindset that made this kind of war possible. This could be the equivalent of the Suez Crisis for Britain and France. It could be the death knell of empire.
1: And a birth for renewable energy, I hope. We've been speaking with Stephen Zunis, professor of politics and program director for Middle Eastern Studies at the University of San Francisco. Stephen, thanks for everything you're doing and for coming on Talk World Radio.
0: Thank you.
1: 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Peace is the way.
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3: Now, Cultural Energy's 5-day weather outlook. For Taos in northern New Mexico, highs 65 to 76, lows 42 to 46. Today, cloudy with a 50% chance of morning rain. Wednesday, partly cloudy. Thursday, sunny to partly cloudy. Friday, partly cloudy with winds to 20 and a 30% chance of afternoon showers. Saturday, mainly sunny with winds to 20. For Alamosa and the San Luis Valley, highs 65 to 78, lows 35 to 44. Today, cloudy with a 70% chance of showers or thunderstorms. Wednesday, partly cloudy with winds to 20. Thursday, mostly sunny with winds to 20. Friday, partly cloudy with winds to 25 and a 40% chance of scattered thunderstorms. Saturday, mainly sunny with winds to 20.
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0: So I can't answer really for you why it hasn't been. But now that Mr. Carruthers has a one-year reprieve, I imagine his attorneys will be trying to get that done in whatever way they can.
1: And what does this case raise about mental illness issues in relation to death row prisoners as well?
0: Yeah, I mean, so Mr. Carruthers, according to his attorneys in court filings for years now, they say that he has had delusions about his case, basically that he didn't even believe he was going to be executed, that he thought he would be released anytime. And because he was, as I said, convinced of his innocence and had started to believe that his attorneys and other people involved in his case were actually plotting against him. And, you know, sadly, this is not unusual. Of all the death penalty cases I've covered and all the ones that I have read about, some of the ones I've watched you all cover on Democracy Now!, mental illness is often a factor in one way or another. And whether that's affecting a person's ability to kind of help their attorneys represent them at trial, whether it's a factor in the crime that they committed, if they were indeed guilty, or in their understanding of the case later. And so his attorneys did go to court and argue that he was not mentally competent to be executed, that he was too mentally ill to be constitutionally executed. The courts rejected that argument. But this is a situation in one form or another that we see in lots of death penalty cases around the country and certainly in Tennessee.
2: Stephen Hale, as we wrap up, you have been covering this case and other death penalty cases. You're not only a criminal justice reporter at the Nashville Banner. You wrote Death Row Welcomes You. You decided not to be a witness to these executions after being a witness to them a number of times. Why did you decide to witness Carruthers' execution that didn't actually happen?
0: Yeah, that's a good question. I mean, I did, as you said, I witnessed three executions a few years back in 2018 and 2019. And it's not a pleasant assignment. And my other colleagues and reporters who have done so as well, I think, would agree. But and so I was pretty well burnt out on that and exhausted and not in a good place to do it again. I decided to do it again now, years later, because a colleague of mine at the Banner has done a couple of these. My editor, Steve Cavendish, has witnessed a couple that have happened recently. Other reporters that I work with here in Tennessee have been witnessing them. And I think it's vitally important that if the state is going to execute its citizens, that someone who can, I guess you'd say represent the citizens, can be there in the room to watch them do it and report what happens. And so I did think it was important that I volunteer to do it again. I certainly don't want to go to everyone, and I'm not eager to watch any of them, but I do think it's really important that people be able to see clearly, or as clearly as we can tell them, what an execution looks like. And, that's part of a lawsuit that we at the Banner and some other media outlets here in Tennessee are part of, is to expand the transparency of this process so that media witnesses could see the IV lines being placed, could see more of this process. Because I think if people are going to live in a state that has a death penalty, they deserve to see as much of it as is possible so that they can judge it for what it is.
2: Stephen Hale, we thank you so much for being with us. We'll link to your articles in the Nashville Banner. Author of Death Row Welcomes You, Visiting Hours in the Shadow of the Execution Chamber, speaking to us from Nashville, Tennessee. That does it for our show. On Wednesday night, I'll be at the IFC Center, the theater here in New York City, with Chani Nicholas and Steal the Story, Please, director Tia Lesson. I'm Amy Goodman with Juan Gonzalez for another edition of Democracy Now!
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3: Now, Cultural Energy's five-day weather outlook. For Taos in northern New Mexico, highs 65 to 76, lows 42 to 46. Today, cloudy with a 50% chance of morning rain. Wednesday, partly cloudy. Thursday, sunny to partly cloudy. Friday, partly cloudy with winds to 20 and a 30% chance of afternoon showers. Saturday, mainly sunny with winds to 20. For Alamosa and the San Luis Valley, highs 65 to 78, lows 35 to 44. Today, cloudy with a 70% chance of showers or thunderstorms. Wednesday, partly cloudy with winds to 20. Thursday, mostly sunny with winds to 20. Friday, partly cloudy with winds to 25 and a 40% chance of scattered thunderstorms. Saturday, mainly sunny with winds to 20.
5: Poets Mary Morris and Mike Burwell. Read from their works, Society of the Muse of the Southwest, SOMOS, in Taos, New Mexico, on April 26, 2026. SOMOS Director, Jan Smith.
6: My name is Jan Smith, Director of SOMOS, and welcome. This is one of our evenings of Poetry Month. And before we get started, I'd just like to say a few things, and that is to thank people that have helped support us putting on this program. One of them is New Mexico Arts. Another is the Taos Community Foundation. And then a private individual, Andrea Watson, the owner and publisher of Three, a Taos Press. If you haven't had a chance to turn off your phone, please do so. And while doing that, just take a moment in yourselves to feel some appreciation for the land that we walk on. That's the originally of the Red Willow people here, and also the ones that have continued to live here and the Spanish who came here soon after that. Are you going to introduce Mike first, Mary? Okay, so let's welcome first Mary Morris, who's going to introduce Mike.
7: Hi, I want to thank everybody for coming out, and I want to thank Jan Smith and SOMOS, and thank Mike Burwell for reading with me. Mike Burwell's poems appear in Abeco Quarterly, Alaska Quarterly Review, Cloudbank, Ice Flow, Pacific Review, Poems and Plays, and Sin Fronteros. He has poems in a number of anthologies in the 2026 Alaska Literary Field Guide, which I can't wait to read. His poetry collection, Cartography of Water, was published by North Shore Press. And in 2009, he founded the Northwest Literary Journal, CIRC. His new manuscript, Coin on My Tongue, was a finalist for the Tupelo Press 2023 Berkshire Prize competition and the Black Lawrence Press 2024 Hudson Prize. The poet and professor Ann Kasten, who I wrote a book review for a few years ago when I lived in D.C., says this about Mike Burwell's work. In Cartography of Water, the quietude of the untamed, wilder world is kept company by the wilderness of one man's longing and loud ache. Wolves appear, and bears, and the rusty remnants of old miners' dreams. Against the beauty and terror of life, the poet holds to words which manage in turn to capture and hold up for us some remnant of the joys of his world, actual and imagined. It is my great pleasure to be reading here with Mike Burwell. Here's Mike Burwell.
8: Thank you. Glad to be here. Thanks, Jan. Thanks, SOMOS. And thank you for Mary for inviting me. This is the first poem in my new manuscript, Coin on My Tongue, and I I think it's kind of a figurative introduction to the whole book. It's called In the City of Kairos. You have two options. One, permission to graft past loves to your skin in places that go unused. Or two, have them hover in respective orbits like planets outboard of the spine. With the second option, some will loom like Jupiter's behind the thighs and will at times, during periods of steep reflection, impede normal motor function. There's a Mars or two that follow elliptics that make scars their orbits when their orbits approach perigee. Some burn like asteroids when swaying too close. And there are the darker bodies that swing far into solar night, cold, unremembered. And always a Venus lurking, coddled, hidden in another's orbit behind the limbs, hovering sometimes like she's caught in a net. Other times she cloaks her appetite behind some alien moon. You travel high into rare atmospheres with her. Below, she makes continents drift, alters speech to exotic tongues. You find your arms are paws, clutching some forgotten contortion. Your afternoons are etheric, cloud to methane rain that grows delicate shoots, scents, waxen things that repeat. On reentry, there is a predictable suffering from burns, and that methane taste lingers for weeks as your appetite rebuilds. The wise recount an ancient story of a distant and miraculous event when planets and moons aligned. They speak of a time when for many weeks the air gestured with an elegance, eyes remained long on the other, and touch made desire fire. Skin bloomed into something durable, spotless. In that time, they said, Kairos felt like another city, untried, unexplored. The title of the next poem is The Time and Date of My Birth, and I've inserted another poem at the end here, so when you hear in this lush eastern place, that's where the other poem takes over. December 4th, 1948, 4:05 a.m. Eastern Standard Time. I entered the world then, New Jersey, Princeton Hospital. My father, back on campus after 3 years in a submarine in the Pacific, struggled for his architecture degree. My mother made do in married student housing, my sister soon to be four. That year, Galway Connell and W.S. Merwin walked the same ground. Einstein was nearby at the Institute for Advanced Study. James Ward and Arthur Wilson became Princeton's first black graduates. Helen Baker became the first woman appointed to the faculty, and George Kennan formulated his Cold War policy of containment. The town integrated the local schools. At 45, I returned to my niece's graduation and wrote this poem with the wonderment of a man fed mostly by mountain and desert wilderness in this lush eastern place. In the lush, dense hush of this place, I begin to know shadow, how others living in this flat, green, dark feel and sketch their world in subtle paints, enlarge their view by shading minute layer to minute layer, how they ensoul with dense horizontal gray, make more with stipple and tint, wash and light, grow old with thick books. See how I turned without knowing west, accompanied by the Jersey words of Whitman, Williams, and Ammons as avatars. how I went looking high and long for the bright song that the far-off bird in deep woods plunges toward again and again, where the long, dry artery of earth still sings to all blind and beating creatures above and below. The Spanish poet Antonio Machado had to flee Spain. He was being pursued by Franco's police. So he fled on foot to France, and he fled with his mother, himself, and a satchel of poems that along the trail he was forced to abandon. So that's what this is about. Machado's satchel. The scuffed leather satchel was filled with the melancholy of Spain. If you reached in, you'd feel poems dusted with the aridity of Soria, others under some crackling grape leaves, some among olives, a handful of almonds, the scent of an orange tree, the light of Sevilla making these last pages radiant. This would be his alchemy for the music to come, the poems soon to flower in a land without Franco or his goons. He chose finally only to travel in rain with his mother, the satchel an abandoned seed beneath an ancient oak on a trail rising to their freedom. In his search, the seeker must look beyond leather and paper, relive somehow Machado putting his mother down briefly in the rain to plant the satchel beneath the ancient tree. How could he know that in the rich sadness of the satchel's interior, the poems had sprouted, that without knowing, Machado had sown on his final path an errant hybrid sapling and a strange blue flower? On the last day of searching, the seeker had glimpsed without knowing a special radiance at a turn in the trail, Machado's feral shrine. The blue flower's pollen clung to him that day, and he took it west to the light of his own mountains and rivers, sweetening the path. I'm going to read a couple of animal poems from my encounters in the Sangre de Cristos. This is called While Reading Late at a Mountain Camp. Mountain clearing, dusk, reading some holy book. Eyes dart up from the page to a deer's eyes, gilding mine with her deep gaze, trailing back inside her to a life hidden in small wallows under oak that I will see only now, while her eyes hold me. I hold my gaze steady. She bobs down to browse, then up again to certify her gaze of me. There is no fear in what sees me. Sound, smell, wind, all submerge to her exquisite sight, holding more than aspen chatter, more than new rain. Three more deer browse to the clearing. They too apply their gazing. They too find me acceptable to the wild. Their gait, casual, takes them away back to the trees. What have they taken from this man allowed to be safe in their time? What is their scrap of treasure that increases me, that swept through their eyes, that clings, that carries me? Next poem is called Ursus Elegy. I actually found a carcass of a dead bear way up high on the Italianos Trail. And took me a while to write this poem. It's about that encounter. Ursus Elegy. On the trail up, I missed your carcass, so well blended to earth, sown to death under spruce saplings. Having gained the ridge, my way down canyons slowed. More time to search trail sides, watch aspens, stare down shadows. I found you sprawled like a rug, tan hide still complete, but fur blossoming. Laying out in death, your broad head turned away from the trail. Leaning up canyon, as if your jaw held the taste of your last day's light, draining from the ridge. Your teeth brilliant white, cutting the duff as if spruce needles were celestial food. Where death entered, I wandered in the honor of it. Aspen and fir framed your broken hulk to a thick circle of young spruce that shut out all light. A needle-lined cave for last breath, when you knew you were lost to these slopes. Ranging, did you know this spot before death's purchase, or was it haphazard, come upon by sight or smell on your last amble? When your legs buckled to earth, did you raise your head for the last fragrance of mountain before heart caved and breath floated free? My wish that day was for your journey to be rare, distant, hidden, the forest be chorus, singing now behind your lost eye, wheeling over canyons where we trudge and spin in days rarefied by the light you made. This is a title poem from my new manuscript called Coin of My Tongue. And the inspiration for it is the centuries-old custom of putting a coin on a dead person, and that was the payment for the ferryman to take your soul across the underworld. Coin of My Tongue. One. Your coin is minted from the silver and all other finer metals of your life. Throw in the baser metals too. They're your heavier elements. Having learned to speak, the metals transmute to language, some to poems that encircle the edge of your coin. Did you know you were here to write your soul's passage? Did you know poetry would be the final currency, the ultimate bribe? Two. Remember death's breath whispering from your left shoulder, an insistent request for your authenticity, for polish and shine. Death wants only your best, the strung lines, the dark necklace of your chant, and the radiance. Can you see how they've fed your years? Rejoice, feeble body. Your poems are a mouth to speak to death with what you have made, your price of passage. Three. I prepare. Just this week, I etched my coin with the sanctum of air and light between where I stand and the desert hills to the south. The shore where I stand in the full feeling that fills the emptiness between shore and the river flow, the watching peaks and the speechless grace that falls from them, completing my eyes. Today, I carve last night's blood moon on my coin to be ready. So these are two poems I just decided to read today. And I decided to read them today because I got an email this morning that said they were accepted there's this Casa Urraca Press in Abiquiu, and they asked for poems, and the theme was A Year of New Mexico Poetry. So they accepted three of my poems, and these are two of them. And they're very Taos poems, okay? So they're kind of fun. Japanese Killer. Painter Leon Gaspar arrives in Taos in pain from his wounds and scars from the Great War. Doc Martin prescribes old granddad hunting and fishing every day with Buck Denton, who searches for a painting teacher. The master and the neophyte pack deep into the Sangre de Cristos for trout in high mountain streams. They sketch. Denton teaches the painter to fish. The painter teaches the cowpoke to paint. Gaspar gains the title of best fisherman around. His luck from his brother Zahar, living on the shore of Lake Baikal, who sends him a special yellow lure shaped like a caterpillar. Zahar calls it the Japanese killer. And with his killer, Gaspar is king, catching the biggest trout in Eagle Nest Lake. No one knows his foreign secret from Zahar. For 2 years, Gaspar is the luckiest man alive until a summer morning when his line snags on a submerged stump. He's ready to dive down to retrieve his reputation, but wife Evelyn protests, says he will die in the icy water. Gaspar knows the real flame of fame, leaves the Japanese killer waiting, hooked deep in the lake. He comes back to the chasing silvers and tributaries, blues in other waters, and yellow, always yellow under blue. Next poem is called, this is called Frank Waters Throws His First Hexagram, and this is a true story. And it starts with an epigraph by Frank. Certainly it was oracular, for it led to my move to Taos. One, Mabel Dodge and Tony Lujan visit me in Mora for lunch. It's cold, brilliant, April day. Service is slow, normal for my adopted town. Mabel hates waiting, pulls out a copy of the I Ching from her purse, throws her six custom yarrow sticks, three with a dividing line, three without. She searches the text for her hexagram while I take the sticks and throw. Tony leans closer to the table. Mabel looks down, transfixed. I have thrown her same hexagram against odds of 4,096-1. And this is, quote, today I would have given a buffalo nickel to know which hexagram we both obtained, what image and relationship it represented. Two, on the west slope of the Sangre de Cristos, the mystery clears when I name what built those six lines I threw in Mora 30 years ago. The list begins with threes. I see from my adobe home, sky, earth, water, peak, valley, gorge, the three dreaming summits of Tres Orejas, the three rios, Hondo, Seco, Lucero, nourish me, sun, moon, stars. In Orion's belt, the three stars aligned, the three peaks that wall my east, Cuchilla del Medio, Vallecito, Taos Mountain. In their rounds, my threes making numinous couplings in combination, hexagrams building from earth, from longing, from light. And this final poem, it came to me in a dream, swear to God. Title is called The Republic of Poetry. Then Lisa Gett told me that the poet Martin Espada had written a poem called The Republic of Poetry. So my title is now The Republic of Poetry after Martin Espada. Under sloughing adobe and history, I search for the republic of poetry. In spring, when the cholla blooms purple and the lupin is blue, I ask them the way to the republic of poetry. The turkey vulture above my casita can see in its circling the distant republic, and each week the coyote passes through a corner of it. In today's sadness, as barren as anguish, I consider dissent as a way to the republic of poetry. I have a hunger for the sublime continent where you forge a figurative life. Even in dreams, I stumble searching for a single acre there. In last night's dream, Bob Dylan singing one of my poems on YouTube, Ada Limone at my right shoulder whispering, I gave it to him. It's called The Republic of Poetry.

0: So it's my pleasure to introduce Mary Morris. I think she might be the most prolific poet in New Mexico. She has published 4 books of poetry in the last 7 years. Enterwater Swimmer, Texas Review Press in 2018. Dear October, Texas Review Press in 2020. Late Self Portraits, Wheelbarrow Books in 2022. It was the winner of Michigan State's Wheelbarrow Book Prize. And Lanterns in the Night Market, Texas Review Press in 2025. Her poems have been published in over 80 journals, including Poetry Magazine, Prairie Schooner, Nimrod, Southern Humanities Review, Rattle, Poetry Northwest, New York Quarterly, Terrain, and North American Review. Her other awards include the National Federation of Presswomen's Book Prize, the Rita Dove Award, the Western Humanities Review, Mountain West Writers Prize, and the New Mexico Book Award. And Mary has been invited to read her work at the Library of Congress, which aired on National Public Radio. Poet Leila Chadi, who selected Mary's Late Self Portraits for the Wheelbarrow Book Prize, wrote this glowing assessment of Mary Morris's poems. "I am moved by the clarity of vision and the tenderness of touch in these poems. This is a speaker who looks closely and renders the seen and the unseen masterfully, her gaze lingering on an image just long enough for us to see it too. When the speaker turns her attention inward, what is revealed is a devastating portrait of illness, a body racked by seizures. Sanctuary or battle, this body insists on being attended to. Raucous with ghosts, horses, pain. These poems sizzle with energy and urgency. I could not look away." Please welcome Mary Morris.
1: Thank you, Mike. So I've never read in Taos before, and so I thought I would read 1 or 2 poems from each book and then finish with my last book, Lanterns in the Night Market. This is from Interwater Swimmer, and this poem came from, I had a bunch of Szymborska's books in my drawer, my nightstand, for a long time. And if you don't know, Wisława Szymborska was a Polish poet who wrote during the war. Amazing, amazing poet. I wondered if I had a hotel about maybe not having Bibles or the Torah or the Quran in the drawers, but books of Szymborska's. Szymborska. Some of her books I keep in the drawer near my bed. Should I open a hotel, all the nightstands will embrace her. And I would place lavender there and vials of tears to invoke dreams of purple fields in Poland during spring. And little crosses like warplanes in their hangars put to rest. This is from Dear October. It's a book I wrote while taking care of my mother the last few years of her life. And she died at 96. And it's from Dear October. Dear November, it's the closest we have ever been. Slipping off my jeans, sliding into the shower with my mother, washing the galaxy of her back, scattered with planets.
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1: Once she carried me behind that tumor, emptied her milk into my mouth. The body remembers what is primal. I dress and feed her, brush her hair. Outside, three bronze leaves suspend from the ash. My mother and I lie down, fragrant with soap, curled as embryos. Later, we wake like lovers, our bodies spooned. My mother had 10 children. She was an amazing, amazing human. She ran St. Vincent de Paul in Santa Fe for many, many years. From late self-portraits, missing. Saw my brother in a wolf, in wildflowers, climate change, bobcats, javelina, and praying mantis. Saw him howling himself back into the sidewalk of his life before he lay his body in front of a bus drunk. I don't know what risk is really to be that bare, that happy with ruin. The dead won't give their secrets away. Occasionally, in dreams, we receive a postcard from an unknown stamp, with an unknown stamp, from a place so remote there is no dirt or bees, no grass, only air and water. A blue postcard of a boat unmoored or single oar afloat. On the back, a message so faint or palimpsest, layer upon layer upon illegible. On anniversaries of their departures, they blow kisses in wind from behind mountains or sing in the skies through gale or bird. Then silence, waif then, lit the twilight to come. Dusk, its darker bright, its mission with nighthawk, wolves, and great horned owls. Its ancient fables in constellations. Letters to the evening of missing brothers. Children, husbands gone north, and our own two parents, with their creation stories, us. This is called Appointment with Dr. Siegel. Across the neurosurgeon's massive desk sits a small pot with a brain cactus. Maybe it's not funny. I pretend I don't see it. He speaks of a 10-hour surgery as if it storms today, yet tomorrow we set sail for sunny Granada. Sometimes tools resemble weapons. So I departed that office within, a concrete steel obelisk of a medical spire in the boombox of Spanish Harlem, where I met the A-train, left with a decision of whether to be blinded and paralyzed by an operation that would obliterate the malformation or take my chances. I was a new mother. My blouse flowered with milk. All souls. Under the gold of a hunter's moon, I run into a large raccoon, ascending an ancient pinyon. It's just like my mother, who died last week at 96 to appear as this, clever, masked, climbing with her small, deft hands. She loved creatures, the costumes her children dressed in, one brood of goblins, a vampire, the baby sateened into a red-tailed devil. My mother is here. I need to light fires, torch yellow beeswax candles, sing hymns to the moon, offer prayers. I had never seen this mammal in the desert, but here she is, large-spirited, on a clear evening, scaling October's end. Time to remember auspicious numbers, the faithful departed, our most revered martyrs, this one, who carried me wholly. Prudent and ravenous for this world, I canonize her, Demeter, ghost, autumn spirit. And these last poems are from Lanterns in the Night Market, my last book. They're poems inspired by different places around the world. Many are praise poems. Many weave culture, climate change, and social justice. Oceanic. If 71% of the Earth's surface is water, if what we see is only a fraction, if the gods give but also take away, like the purple sock and the waves caught in my hand, or the plastic bag that bumps up against my mask, periphery endless, excess dangerous, if beauty reeks ugly, if the storm cleans one beach, pollutes another, if the polyurethane bottles from the Sea of Java turn up in the Sea of Bali, what then of us? What of the where? What especially of the why? This puffer speckled and boxfish square, like its name. A snowflake eel tucked inside its coral den, darting its tiny head in my mind hereafter. The ebony and white manta ray, large as a boat, soars above this human body in slow motion, fanning its wings, graceful as an angel for a mariner. So during the pandemic, seems so long ago, or not so long ago, actually, sometimes, during the pandemic, we noticed remarkably fewer jet trails. Do you remember that? And in the sky, and people, and as people around the world were witnessing more birds, insects, and animals returning, some believed to be entering extinction. The art of closeness. Near Istanbul, dolphins were seen crossing the Bosphorus again, while feral boar wandered through pandemic Barcelona, snorting at the feet of Gaudi's cathedral. Rushing in from glade, herds of goats graze through city parks in Wales. Sing them back, the shy shorebirds on Venice's Triporti Peninsula, the monarch, junco, and honeybee. Yes, praise the bees, buzzing with a force not heard since first we heard of their vanishing. So in 1936, the poet Lorca, who coined the word duende, was executed by a firing squad due to his liberal views during the Franco regime. And the last article I had read about Lorca were that his bones were never discovered. Many knew where he was shot, but they never found his remains. Where the bones of Lorca sleep. Far from bullfighters, close to freedom fighters, in land green as the ink he wrote with, malachite, Pyrenees, new buds in forest, foliage, rare orchids, lead, bullets embedded in bone, through scrolls of hills redolent with mint, dotted with Andalusian horses, beneath pulpit of an olive tree, occupied by goldfinch, sinking in the firmament, is each leaf a calligraphy in air, emerald in its radiant anxiety arouses, sprung from ballads of gitanos within caravans, nomadic, migrating over the belly of earth, in a biology of taboo, desire unavoidably meeting the forbidden, descended from vermilion, marrow, blood weddings, man to man to moon. Bioluminescence. At night, off the coast of Turkey, nestled between ruins of Olympus and the Taurus Mountains, the sea lights up with green neon plankton, so that the woman who dives, splashing off the bow of our boat, swims, divides, cresting her own galaxies and constellations. The Milky Way encircling her body aglow, mesmerizing all of us on deck. It is her 80th birthday. Yes, she is radiant. This is after the famous Paleolithic cave in France called Lascaux. I haven't been to Lascaux, but I've been to a number of those prehistoric caves in Spain. They're all along that coast. It's incredible. Our ancestors, I mean, it's just amazing. Lascaux, sleep, little cave girl, that you may have blown red pigment over those hands, leaving prints of your existence, left tools, torches, paintings of bison, talismans, ephemera for your children. That part of you should always lie in the ground inside the womb of this cave, where once you rubbed two sticks, blowing spark into fire. This is on Free Speech and Banned Books. It's called Writers in Exile. When banished, she will not feel separate, but feed the hungry pages of an empty book, traveling as a caravan across paper. In the journal, he may become destitute, frail, roused, reduced. The 27 bones of a hand in an X-ray, like small candles lit in the dark. What the skeletal will carry, create, destroy, hold. Nerve endings of fingers fly from the map of the shy brain as they cover the continent of a distant hemisphere. Rush the didactic hum of escape routes, electrifying circuits. Imagine them becoming impulse, or the way you move your hand as a wand through another's hair. Nest. Twice we built a nest in my cell-rich womb. In one, the blood poured out in the boneyard. We lived in Mexico. There were tiny candy skulls, black hollows of eyes, a cemetery of wire cribs, and cries of mothers in black lace mantillas. The second nest was Bach, passion, fugues made for the salvation of dreams. When I moved, it went with me. There was this power beyond my soul within. What did I know of bringing life or milk, something inside one? I was a carrier, delivering. Carrier, caravan, I was wet on the inside of my skin with new skin, vernix. Inside my body was hair, another's ears. I listened to our fluids and the beating of this extended heart. Instructions for a traveler. Leave your limited perspective at the border. Journey further than the ordinary, even if it hollows you, stranger, in a troubled land. Conjure faith in stars, your sea legs. Trust in body language. Eat from a tagine laced with saffron at the crowded souk in Marrakesh. Soak in mineral waters of a hammam near a road to the Blue Mosque. Cross tortuous basalt mountains in order to discover the temple. Make offerings to beggars and musicians. Journey before dawn, leave in the dark. Learn to roll the tongue, find new sounds in the mouth. For ocean sign, crossing. For mountains, say, giant. Breathe in incense and freshly split papaya, body heat, holy basil. Discover an imaginary map. Suffer the broken bed and missed train. Godspeed, inshallah, bring back visions. There are two more poems. Don't lose sleep. over the possibility of heart attacks or cancer. At any moment, we could all be destroyed by an asteroid or any other type of disaster. A new virus, an old disease, choking on an apple. Love, swim the backstroke out to sea in the district of joy where boats sail and fishermen gaze, or over a coral reef that hasn't died yet. His last breath was this, an ocean we rode through in the Pacific where dolphins followed. If I loved you anymore, I would die of an overdose. It chars this departure, explosion, confetti of lost objects, a field guide to grief, the honeycombed skull. We are endangered, and yet the emerald grass skitters across the umber earth. A skulk of kit fox inhabits the arroyo, where the coyote once were. Risk everything. Effect of contradiction. The blue-gold lake. Loss is the journey where we arrive still drenched. Let's clean this tiny stretch of beach overnight. Come, susurrant, unarmed, with wet eyes bright. Does everyone know the song Take Five? If you don't know the song, it was first recorded in 1959, performed by the Dave Brubeck Quartet. You'd probably know it if you heard it. I won't sing, I won't hum it, but it quickly became a jazz standard. Take Five, after the Dave Brubeck Quartet. In Amman, Jordan, three women smoke lemon-scented shisha on a balcony. Five musicians appear from the jazz festival. A dialogue begins with a piano in 5/4 time. Enter whisk and marching beat from that bass drum, piano rhythm, intoxicating saxophone. A woman, her voice scatting, all together, generating music so intimate, it's like being in love. Dave Brubeck has returned from the dead. Hundreds of people leave the street, gather on these wide steps at the University of Petra. Taxi drivers from Palestine abandon their cars to join us. Music unites all into one language. Take five. Take five on your busy day to find someone, to notice, to believe in the world as us. Thank you.
3: Well, I haven't heard you, Mike Reed, ever, and I certainly haven't heard Mary before. The image that came to me, two soft-spoken poets who are precisely chiseling words out of the globe of language. And I can just see the two of you patiently, quietly doing that, and the level of keen observation that both of you have. So I really want to thank you. Thank you, Mary and Ken, her husband, for coming up from Santa Fe. And thank you, Mike. Both of them have been a little bit under

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2: 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Tupiatakui.
3: Yo, good morning. Anam Dominum Tupiano. Haba Tabuna Kumbi Tu Pelagon. Habakum Sad Uno Kumbi Tu Pelagon. Haba Yu Tama Taiwani, you know. But I went in Utah. Tama Tsuma, then no, I was giving Tama Matta, I own a minimum yaki unto you. Good morning, ladies and gentlemen, distinguished guests, visitors, whether you are just passing through or residents of Taos, spiritual leaders, tribal councilmen, tribal officials, governor and staff, war chief and staff. This event brings us together and with a lot of memories for all of us. It brings us tears from sadness and happiness. The land and the lake are rooted in two core beliefs, that all of nature is sacred and must be treated with respect and honor. And humanity restructured the relationship with the miraculous interconnected living system that is our home land on this earth. We are in one nest. Our religious and social practices have not changed. When I was a boy, my dad told me bits and pieces of the problems that affected the Pueblos in the 1920s and the 1930s. His brother, Tony Luján, told him why he married Mabel Dodge, a white woman, even though intermarriage was forbidden by tribal law, and had to give up participation in Kiva ceremonies, but the governing body and the head Kiva clans gave him the authorization to assist them with the issues affecting the welfare of the tribe. He was influential of tribal matters, partly as a result of his connection through Mabel with people who had political clout. Their concerns, such as the Pueblos, not only here but down south, not to lose the religious practices and give them inner meanings and the policy of BIA, was committed to lobby the Christian missionaries who insisted that the Indian religious ceremonies were lewd and corrupting. Commissioner Burke approved to insist that the two boys had to be withdrawn from school, be returned back to school. They also had concerns to defeat the Leviat Bill and a major threat to the Indian religious freedom. The federal government consistently abused Indian water, oil, and mineral rights. The Act of Congress not appropriated adequate funds for Medicare, education, for destructive policies in land and natural resources. The commissioners are against us. They want to stop our ceremonial dances and our religious practices, is what my dad told me. They are ready to destroy us, calling us away immoral, pass laws in Congress to terminate us. But Tony and Mabel had the best writers, artists, anthropologists that settled in Santa Fe and Taos that combined all knowledge to keep us from being terminated and land taken away. A few names I remember, it was D.H. Lawrence, George O'Keefe, Spot Johnson, Dorothy Brett, the Parsons. I'm sure there are many other more. The man called John Collier, is among

0: Those who came, and he is a very good man, Tony and Mabel, raised money to fund his Indian work. In 1933, John Collier was appointed as Commissioner of Indian Affairs. That he protected our religion, cultural practices as vital to the spiritual health of the nation as a whole. He supported all relevant federal agencies to make their benefit available to Indians. He replaced many boarding schools with day schools and decreed for religious freedom by executive order. He lobbied for the Pueblo Relief Act, which gave the Pueblos veto power over federal funds spent on the land and water purchases. And for Taos Pueblo, the government land surrounding Blue Lake for economic religious purposes for a 50-year renewable permit was allowed. He drew up legislation known as Wheeler-Howard Act in 1934. And today we are here to honor the 40th year in commemoration of the return of the land of Blue Lake. I would like to commend on the outstanding job by the Blue Lake Celebration Committee and many of the tribal program employees and other volunteers for their hard work to make this special event a reality without any complaints. I would like for us to keep in mind of the powerful tribal officials, tribal council, tribal members, and all people that helped in the 20s and the 30s, and ask you to include them in your prayers. This is what I found in a footnote on Brett Patterson, okay, by the Taos Public Council. This was to Brett Patterson. Taos Public Council and Taos Pueblo people expressing their sincere thanks, gratefulness for his wholehearted help in restoring our Blue Lake and land, and signed by Juan de Jesus Romero, Cacique, James Maribel, Tribal Council Member, John Reyna, Governor, Paul J. Bernal, Tribal Council Secretary. I would like to include all the people that were involved in the 60-year struggle to regain Blue Lake and land to be included for a sincere thanks and gratefulness. It is an honor to stand before you, such beautiful people, to voice my part of celebration. Thank you very much.
1: Well, thank you very much. Thank you, Mr. Lujan.
2: Now, Cultural Energy's five-day weather outlook. For Taos and northern New Mexico, highs 65 to 76, lows 42 to 46. Today, cloudy with a 50% chance of morning rain. Wednesday, partly cloudy. Thursday, sunny to partly cloudy. Friday, partly cloudy with winds to 20 and a 30% chance of afternoon showers. Saturday, mainly sunny with winds to 20. For Alamosa and the San Luis Valley, highs 65 to 78, lows 35 to 44. Today, cloudy with a 70% chance of showers or thunderstorms. Wednesday, partly cloudy with winds to 20. Thursday, mostly sunny with winds to 20. Friday, partly cloudy with winds to 25 and a 40% chance of scattered thunderstorms. Saturday, mainly sunny with winds to 20.
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0: Hello and welcome to Background Briefing, available 24/7 at backgroundbriefing.org. I'm Ian Masters, and today we'll examine a number of stories and issues in the news. We'll begin on this Memorial Day with an analysis of what is happening at the Pentagon with a racist incompetent in charge who is destroying our military's valuable asset as America's greatest meritocracy, and a number two who is a military contractor from DynCorp, Steven Feinberg, who is busily entrenching the military-industrial complex. Joining us is Robert Young Pelton, an author, filmmaker, journalist, and explorer, who is the publisher of Dangerous Magazine and has had a first-hand perspective on the war on terror from direct contact with the world's most infamous jihadi, rebel, and insurgent groups. His books include The World's Most Dangerous Places, Come Back Alive, Three Worlds Gone Mad, License to Kill, Hired Guns and the War on Terror, and his autobiography, The Adventurist. Then we'll look into how Trump is already declaring a glorious victory is within reach, while Iran is saying, no, that is not happening. Joining us to assess whether Trump will distract us with a little war on Cuba, since he won't be able to spin his way out of his defeat in Iran, is Nada Hashemi, the director of the Alawite Center for Muslim-Christian Understanding and a professor of Middle Eastern and Islamic politics at the Edmund A. Walsh School of Foreign Service at Georgetown University. He's the author of The People Reloaded, The Green Movement and the Struggle for Iran's Future, and Sectarianization, Mapping the New Politics of the Middle East. Then finally, we'll explore how asymmetrical warfare goes back to the American Revolution, when the colonial revolutionaries defeated the greatest power on earth at the time, the British Empire, and investigate the changing nature of warfare, with defense prevailing over offense, as smaller powers like Iran and Ukraine are able to defeat greater powers like the US and Russia. Joining us is Tom Makaitis, a professor of history at DePaul University, where he teaches courses in British, modern European, and military history. His research and writing cover international security, terrorism, unconventional conflict, and military history, and he's taught counterterrorism courses at venues around the world as part of the U.S. Department of Defense's Counterterrorism Fellowship Program, and is the author of many books, including New Terrorism, Myths and Reality, and Violent Extremist, Understanding the Domestic and International Terrorist Threat. And he has an article at The Hill we will discuss, A New Era of Asymmetrical War Exposes the Limits of Conventional Warfare. And joining us on this Memorial Day is Robert Young Pelton, an author, filmmaker, journalist, and explorer. And his books include The World's Most Dangerous Places, Come Back Alive, and his autobiography, The Adventurist. Welcome to Background Briefing, Robert Young Pelton.
1: Hey, Ian, how you doing?
0: I'm doing okay, but on this Memorial Day, of course, it looks as if we're about to lose yet another war, not having really won a war since World War II. But Donald Trump, of course, will spin this into a glorious victory. Already the Iranians are contradicting him, saying, no, we're not even near a deal. So there's some speculation that, being a reality TV guy, Trump will take the Iranian defeat off the headlines by having a nice little war on Cuba. What's your expectation?
1: Well, Ian, first of all, you know, it is Memorial Day, and I have lost friends who were killed in action in Iraq and Afghanistan. And I've never been in the military, but I've been in combat with many, many units. And I understand from going to their funerals and meeting their families and their children just how heavy the weight is when you send someone into war. And I also know the sacrifice when these people are deployed and they spend, you know, months away from their home and their families, and this is what they live to do. But it's a big deal, right? When an American president declares war or gets involved in a military action, this is what these guys do, this is what the women do, this is what the pilots, whatever. But there is a price to pay. And when I hear our president, our commander in chief, and when I hear Pete Hegseth, who's in charge of the Pentagon, I honestly don't feel that they carry that weight. And I know a lot of Americans would agree with me that losing someone in war is a life-changing event, and it makes you think very deeply about the commitment that these people make to this country.
0: Well, neither Trump or Hegseth are serious people. I mean, that's the tragedy. The American people voted for this guy twice. He's clearly mentally unstable. He's clearly ignorant. He's clearly dishonest. He lies all the time. So in diplomacy, how in God's name can you make a negotiation with somebody that you can't trust? His word is worthless. I mean, I could go on, and I do often, to the point where I'm sure our listeners are tired of hearing about how terrible Trump is. But it is a reality that we have a president and a commander-in-chief who, even going back to his first term, the people that worked with him were the serious ones, General Mattis, General Kelly, and even his first Secretary of State, the former CEO of ExxonMobil, described Trump as an effing moron. So I'm not making this up. I mean, the adults around him were able to restrain him in his first presidency, but in his second presidency, there's no restraint on him, and he's created a kind of cabinet of cacistocracy of people who are completely incompetent but blindly loyal, and Hegseth is in that category. So is there anybody dealing with the reality that's able to get this president to focus on what is real? Because obviously they weren't around when Netanyahu talked him into getting into this stupid war.
1: Well, I view Donald Trump as a condo salesman. So he needs a product. He looks at the target and he looks at how he can be enriched by selling that thing, and whether that thing is a war or whether it's a political program or some kind of weird social anti-diversity thing, he's always selling something for somebody else. And I'm pretty sure that when Donald Trump sat down with Benjamin Netanyahu at Mar-a-Lago, he was presented with a bunch of documents and a bunch of information that showed that if you just do this, which is bomb the hell out of Iran, these people will rise up and you'll have regime change. Now, that should sound familiar because it was also linked to the, you know, they might have a bomb in 2 weeks line that you and I have been very tired of in the previous Iraq war. So I truly believe that there was some incentive to Donald Trump, I don't know what it was, to plunge this country into conflict. That conflict is not that conflict, meaning that the war that Donald Trump thought he declared turned out to be a war between Iran and the Gulf states and Israel between Lebanon, Gaza, and the West Bank. So what he's done is unleashed this Pandora's box, which is not our war. You know, we have carriers over there. We have planes flying around. But we can't win this war because it's not against us. It's against these other people. So he got pulled into a trap. Secondly, Hegseth, honest to God, man, I mean, I know people like Hegseth. I'm just like, can you pick a worse person in a time of crisis to handle, you know, millions of moving parts and people's lives and equipment and money? No, it's just bizarre, right? So, you know, my judgment is personal, but there are so many more competent people in our military that could handle this.
0: But Hegseth is getting rid of all the competent people. He's getting rid of all the women, all the minorities. He's clearly incredibly racist. And, you know, he's so insecure. You can tell by the way he's firing everybody and keeping the press out of the building. It's just ridiculous. And I guess, though, there's a guy behind the scenes who's really running the show, as far as I understand, and that's the number two guy at the Pentagon, Feinberg.
1: Yeah.
0: He's the former head of DynCorp, right? A big military contractor. Tell us about his role and what his agenda is.
1: So it's been pretty typical for Trump to hire clowns to attract all the attention and, you know, do stupid things and get written up in the press. But behind Hegseth is a guy named Steve Feinberg. And Steve Feinberg is extremely quiet, very private. But you probably remember him as the guy that wanted to buy Chrysler. Remember, he's a sort of a buyout, distressed goods kind of guy, Cerberus. And he bought DynCorp, and he got into the business of private military contracting. He even wanted to buy Blackwater, but you know, he didn't do that. So the point was that he's in the background reshaping the Pentagon as a giant money machine. You know, he's the one behind the $1.5 trillion budget. he's the guy behind the financial reconstruction to speed up acquisition of products and services. You know, there's a contract officer, you know, that has to look at all the details, and it takes months, sometimes years, to get military contracts. So he's trying to turn it into sort of a fast food drive-through thing. And on top of that, people forget this, but back in 2017, remember Trump brought him in to review all the intel agencies, which everybody thought was really weird, right? Why would this guy be brought in? He has no background in any of this stuff. And then on 2018, he became part of the Presidential Advisory Board, which was something that Eisenhower created after World War II to sort of regulate the military-industrial complex. He's the opposite of that. He is the military-industrial complex personified. So he's a very interesting fellow to keep your eye on.
0: So how much is he doesn't bring any adult supervision over Hegseth, though, right? Hegseth is able to run wild.
1: Well, so there's three things going on. I mean, first of all, when they changed it to the Department of War, it became a very flamboyant Chuck Norris film, right, without Chuck Norris. That was to sort of make it look like Donald Trump was pro-military. Pete Hegseth's entire career has been against the military. And this may sound weird to people, but his entire income for many, many years was to work for the Koch brothers running I won't call it a fake veterans organization, but trying to privatize military care for vets. And you know, we have what they call a long tail. When we fight a war, there are thousands of people who are crippled, who have all kinds of medical problems, whether it be PTSD or missing limbs. And we have this huge thing called the Veterans Administration, which takes care of those medical needs. He wants to privatize all that under the idea that you could have choice. So he's been working diligently against military care of veterans. And on top of that, you know, he's got a personal record that any military commander would just toss him out in a heartbeat. You know, that's related to alcoholism, his treatment of women. Even his mother wrote him an email calling him a terrible human being, you know, back in 2018. So it's really ugly. I mean, what we have here is a worst case scenario where we've got a guy running a war who doesn't know how to run a war, another guy trying to increase the industrial military complex, and a commander in chief who's on his death's doorstep who can't figure out how to get out of wars.
0: So it is, you've laid it out, I'm afraid, and it's tragic. And I think the focus, as you started out, Robert, is appropriate on this Memorial Day to recognize the sacrifice that Americans, men and women, have made throughout the many wars and to this day. And what happens when a family loses a loved one, how devastating that is, and how grave it is to send men and women into harm's way, and how it's the ultimately serious thing a president can do. And of course, the sad thing is that we don't have a serious president.
1: Right. It's probably one of the most serious things an American citizen can do, too, right? You know, there are plenty of benefits and perks to get people into the military. But once you're in the military, you've got to do your job. And, you know, I've watched people call in airstrikes, do all kinds of amazing things. And I just watch these guys going, wow, these skill sets. And then when they come out, they become plumbers or whatever. But I think the military is a great thing. I'm not anti-military. But I've also seen bad executive orders coming from civilians. And I've seen terrible wars in which the generals themselves, I was an advisor to the four-star in Afghanistan. And I can't tell you how many slap your head conversations we had about the gap between what's happening on the ground versus what politicians are talking about. And then guys like Hegseth in the middle trying to pervert the perception of what the military is doing.
0: Well, is there any way to get past Hegseth and Feinberg? Is there any way to bring this back? I mean, the damage that he's... My sense is the greatest tragedy of all, and you may differ on this, is that my understanding is that the Pentagon, the military in this country, is the last and greatest meritocracy, and perhaps only meritocracy we have, given how the billionaires are taking over the country. And a lot of them, you know, some of them inherited the money as opposed to earned it. So what's your sense then of that damage to the meritocracy? Am I correct in being concerned about that? Because Hegseth is just a ridiculous little racist twerp.
1: Well, let's go back to a very strange event in January 6th, right? January 6th was this very strange bubble in which we were told that somebody stole the election, right? And we were seeing all these things by an acting president who was going to be, you know, shuffled out and a new president brought in which we were told over and over again that the system had been perverted. And there's all kinds of bizarre theories, right? Venezuela and Chinese this and voting machines. But Donald Trump sent a mob of thugs to stop the democratic process. And the one thing that would have been the barrier between that was the National Guard, our military. And that was not to be seen. And this is what people have to remember, is that you're right. The military are the last sort of responsible adults that look at the law and look at who they work for and what has to be done. And that's being removed. And you've also seen ICE, you know, this new sort of, I call them the ICE Stapo, these weird armed low threshold quality people being pulled into a militia almost that seems to function and without any kind of oversight or any kind of controls and executing civilians and getting away with it. And again, the National Guard is a group of responsible adults controlled by laws. So he's trying to undermine that, and having a clown in charge of the Pentagon and the constant abuse of military people. You remember he had almost 800 generals show up so he could lecture them like a TV host for no good reason. This is the abuse of the military, but this is part of Trump's plan to degrade America. You know, we've been degraded on every level, and now we've been degraded on the military level where we can't even figure out how to get our troops out of there without surrendering and just leaving.
0: Well, Robert Young Pelton, I thank you for joining us. I appreciate it.
1: Well, sorry to be bearer of bad news, but yes, please think of those who gave it all and their families and their children, and reach out and say thank you.
0: And again, on this Memorial Day, I've been joined by Robert Young Pelton, an author, filmmaker, journalist, and explorer. He's the publisher of Dangerous Magazine, and his books include The World's Most Dangerous Places, Come Back Alive, Three Worlds Gone Mad, License to Kill, Hired Guns, and The War on Terror, and his autobiography, The Adventurist. We're going to take a brief station break and back, looking into how Trump is already declaring a glorious victory is within reach, while Iran is saying, no, that is not happening.

0: Welcome back. I'm Ian Masters, and this is Background Briefing, available 24/7 at backgroundbriefing.org. And joining us now on this Memorial Day is Nada Hashemi, the director of the Alawite Center for Muslim-Christian Understanding and a professor of Middle East and Islamic Politics at the Edmund A. Walsh School of Foreign Service at Georgetown University. He's a non-resident fellow at Democracy for the Arab World Now and is the author of The People Reloaded, The Green Movement, and The Struggle for Iran's Future, and Sectarianization, Mapping the New Politics of the Middle East. Welcome to Background Briefing, Nada Hashemi.
1: Thanks, Ian.
0: Well, thanks for joining us on this Memorial Day. And, of course, the United States has not won a war since World War II, but that doesn't seem to matter in terms of the Pentagon getting the cream of the crop in terms of the budget. They get more money than anybody, and now Hegseth is asking for $1.5 trillion. So our priorities are to throw money at the Pentagon and not necessarily require them to win wars. But it looks as if joining the list of wars we've lost is now Iran. And Trump is trying to dress this up as some great victory. The Iranians are saying, no, the deal is not done. Trump's already claiming victory. From what we're learning about it, the first thing we learn, of course, is that Netanyahu's tearing his hair out. He's furious. So that means, from the Israeli point of view, this is a sellout. What do you know? What are you hearing from Iran? Because as far as I know, the nuclear issues, that can's going to be kicked down the road. The Supreme Leader is adamant that they're not going to allow the fissile material to be shipped abroad. And they're not about to give up control of the Straits of Hormuz. So what kind of a deal is Trump going to try and sell in the next few days?
1: That's a great question. I think Trump is going to try, as you indicated in your comments, Ian, he's going to try and sell this as a victory when clearly it's a major defeat, and it would fit into that pattern of other defeats that the United States has suffered in the post-World War II period. What seems to be happening is that there's the two key issues here are the control over the Strait of Hormuz and Iran's nuclear program. What I'm hearing right now is that there's going to be some agreement that for the next roughly 60 days, the United States will lift its blockade on the Persian Gulf that prevents Iranian ships or ships going to Iran from trafficking. Iran will lift its control over the Strait of Hormuz for this 60-day period. In exchange, Iran will get access to billions of dollars that have been frozen in the bank accounts of neighboring Gulf states. And then they're going to negotiate the terms of a longer-term arrangement, which will include some sort of non-aggression pact, a permanent cessation of hostilities, and critically, the future of Iran's nuclear program. You're right to assume and to say that Iran effectively controls the Strait of Hormuz. One of the things to watch for is how they actually frame this deal over the Strait of Hormuz. I just heard the Iranian foreign ministry spokesman say today, echoing what Marco Rubio is saying, is that we won't be charging a toll. But the way that it's going to be spun is that Iran is going to say, we're not charging a toll because under international law, that's banned. But we will be charging a transit fee along with Oman for the maintenance of the Gulf to deal with environmental issues and the cost of maintaining the Gulf, which effectively will be the same thing. So one of the ironies of this disastrous war that Netanyahu and Trump have launched is that Iran emerges in a much stronger strategic position because now they control this significant body of water, and any country that effectively wants to pass through it is going to have to negotiate the terms of the passage and the cost of passage with Iran. And Trump knows he can't dislodge Iran from the control over the Strait of Hormuz. And so in many ways, this is actually much more effective for the Islamic Republic than a nuclear weapon because it's something they can actually use to control the global economy and to influence the status of the American economy as well. So this is one of the consequences of this failed Iran strategy, where Iran now has much stronger clout geopolitically, and this will affect, I think, the entire politics of the of the region. The details of the nuclear agreement we can talk about. I think Iran is going to want to give up or at least roll back parts of its nuclear program because, in order for the Islamic Republic to survive economically and access the financial market, it needs significant sanction relief. And so I think it's going to make some trades not that different from what effectively happened during the Obama era negotiations, where Iran effectively agreed to significant rollback and downgrade its nuclear program in exchange for sanction relief. And that's another irony that the exact same agreement that was in place and that everyone was adhering to, including Iran, was torn up by Donald Trump, leading to this war. And now we're back basically where we started, but with a critical difference. Iran now has control of the Strait of Hormuz.
0: Right, and Trump made a whole bunch of accusations about, he keeps calling him Barack Hussein Obama. He keeps talking about how Obama, in this terrible deal that he made, gave all this money to the Iranians. Trump is going to give them infinitely more money, right? So, I mean, how's he going to spend that one?
1: That's great. He just yesterday in one of his Truth Social posts, he went on another rant about Barack Obama's nuclear agreement with Iran and how it was the worst agreement in history. He's doing the exact same thing, and I think we've got to a point now, Ian, where, I mean, we were at that point a long time ago. The facts don't matter. For I think the 30 to 35% of the MAGA movement, they don't care about what the objective reality is. In this case, whether the current agreement being negotiated is similar to the Obama agreement, they just have this cultish-like following of Donald Trump, where the facts don't matter. They just buy into what he has to say. But objectively speaking, I'm willing to predict that when the final agreement is announced, it's going to look very similar to what Donald Trump tore up in 2015. So this is just par for the course when it comes to Donald Trump's commitment to the truth and to his, lack of moral consistency when it comes to these issues.
0: Right, but MAGA world would not be in this bubble of delusion, this fact-free bubble that they live in, because of Fox News, the Murdochs, father and son. They're the ones that I hold responsible because and the others, they have the minor ones like OAN and Newsmax, in terms of, even more extreme propaganda. But the problem is that the reason you have that facts don't matter is you have major news outlets in this country literally reinforcing Trump's lies. And it's going to get worse as the Ellisons have now bought up CBS News. Its days are over. And when they get hold of CNN, God help us.
1: No, I totally agree. I mean, this is one of the take it out of the United States for a moment, out of Donald Trump. This is one of the key features and characteristics of authoritarian politics. You live in an alternative universe. You have media that echoes the views of the, in this case, the American supreme leader. The facts don't matter. You spin a narrative and you hope that, the third that the minority of population, in this case, 30, 35%, just, buys into the narrative, and you hope the other side is disorganized, can't challenge the dominant control of the authoritarian leader, and you try and sort of win another election. So I completely agree with your characterization. This is not just Fox News, but all right-wing media that perpetuates these lies. And in many ways, it's also a sad commentary on the absence of critical alternative to sort of puncture holes into this authoritarian narrative that Donald Trump is spinning, not just on foreign policy, but on a whole host of domestic policy issues that, we've been exposed to since he came to office.
0: So, given that he's a reality TV guy and that's all he knows, and of course, his whole persona as a great businessman was completely manufactured by a TV reality show, The Apprentice, when the real record of his business is catastrophic with, multiple bankruptcies and total incompetence. And he's the only guy that ever owned a casino that went bankrupt. The house always wins, but not with Donald Trump. So this is who we're dealing with here, and he's very good at changing the subject and promising a cliffhanger at the end of every episode. My fear is that he's going to invade Cuba in order to take the humiliation of this Iran deal off the headlines, because already you've got the Republican hawks like Senator Cruz and Senator Lindsey Graham screaming about how bad this deal is. You've got Netanyahu tearing his hair out screaming about how bad this deal is. So when it happens, and I don't think Trump's going to be able to spin his way out of it. So don't you think he's likely to distract us with another little
1: totally
0: more?
1: Agree. I totally agree. It's like one, piece of theater after another. I mean, there was, you know, Greenland was sort of dominating the headlines. The Europeans sort of stood up, so he had to back down on that one. There was the whole scandal internally with respect to what was happening in Minneapolis. When two people were killed, he had to sort of, roll back and change policy on Minneapolis. Then there was the whole Venezuela, episode, which won him a lot of credit. And his appetite was increased. He thought he could pull a Venezuela with respect to Iran. Now that this has been a colossal failure, it's clear he's trying to get out, save face, present as if this is a great win, when everyone knows it's a great defeat for everyone concerned, especially the American taxpayer. And now you're absolutely right. Cuba is next in line, and he's going to try and put the squeeze on Cuba. And, it's an open question what happens next. But this is exactly the politics of a showman. He likes the political theater. He likes the attention. He's surrounded by sycophants who sort of, egg him on. And, of course, the tragedy is we're dealing with a man who's in control of the most powerful country in the world. So when these types of things happen in the United States, not only do Americans sort of feel the pain, but the entire world, feels the ripple effects. And of course, the big winners here are China and Russia.
0: So when will the American people wake up? I mean, I think the polls indicate that most of the country has. I mean, he's dropping like a stone in the polls. But yet his control over the Republican Party has increased. That's the paradox, is that as he takes the Republicans down, he gets more powerful in terms of controlling them and intimidating them. And after he defeated Massey in Kentucky, his sort of mafia boss hold over the party is even stronger. They're all terrified of him, even though they hate him. Apparently the senators, Republican senators, led by the majority leader, John Thune, they hate Trump.
1: Yeah.
0: But they're trapped with him, and I don't get that. Why can't they break from him? I mean, we should, January the 6th thing was the turning point. They should have put a stake through the heart of this evil, horrible man who did such a terrible thing in attacking American democracy and desecrating and defecating over the Senate, over the Capitol, and beating up the police and wanting to hang his own vice president. My God, you'd think that in any country where an outgoing president loses an election threatens to hang his own vice president, that guy ought to be put in jail. But here, yeah, he's come back. He's president again. I mean, it's mad. There's a madness afoot.
1: Look, Ian, you're touching on something that's really fundamental to the state of politics here in the United States. You're absolutely right. Try to explain to someone who's not living in the United States, how did the American people vote for Donald Trump the second time after experiencing him one term? Then you had Joe Biden, and then he got elected again. And I think the answer is there's no critical alternative to Trump that can appeal, I think, to the masses of American people. I mean, just to cite one example, last week, the Democratic Party released their autopsy on what went wrong in 2024. Everyone said it was a very weak analysis. There was very little retrospection. I mean, let's not forget that the leadership of the Democratic Party in 2024 tried to pull the wool over the entire country by hiding the fact that Joe Biden was suffering from mental decline. And they were hoping that none of us would notice and that he could just get through the campaign and they could perpetuate 4 years of Democratic Party rule. I think the reason why Trump stays in power is because of the absence of a realistic alternative that can speak to the needs of the working class people in this country. The leadership of the Democratic Party is also suffering in the polls. And when you look back at what they tried to do in 2024 with Biden and Kamala Harris without really providing an alternative. That explains why this cycle continues, because at least the Trump camp can say we've got 30% of devout sort of cult-like following to Donald Trump. We've got Fox News. We've got a lot of money that we can throw at these elections. The other side doesn't have, I think, a narrative and a serious sort of campaign that can reach the broad public. And so I think, this is how authoritarian politics perpetuate itself. You don't need majority support to win. All you need is a solid core group of supporters on your side. And critically, you need the opposition to be disorganized, dysfunctional, not providing an alternative. And I think that largely explains why we're in this moment. And the worst part of this, Ian, is when we get to the next national election in 2028, Trump or someone from his camp could very likely win again in the absence of a critical alternative. So I'm very worried as we get closer to the 2028 election that we are going to be on this train wreck for a lot longer than all of us, calculated.
0: Right, and Trump could win in November of this year, in terms of the midterms, because the Supreme Court has brought back Jim Crow. Democrats could lose 10 to 15 seats before one vote is cast. And again, they're unpopular. They don't get it. They don't realize how unpopular they are, how unpopular they're. As Trump drops in the polls, they're taking comfort in the fact that he's going down like a stone, but they're already at the bottom. So how are they going to make their way back up? It's a train wreck. It really is.
1: Yeah, there's a lot to be worried about. There's a lot to be worried about here. So I'm just because Trump is dropping in the polls and he's lost another war in the Middle East, and he's going to try and pass through this $1.5 trillion defense budget when we're told we can't have universal health care in this country because it's too expensive. We can't have affordable tuition in this country because it's too expensive. Who's going to pay for it? But when it comes to these disastrous forever wars, we can spend $2 billion a day on a losing war in the Middle East and then ask for $1.5 trillion when it's all over. And nobody sort of blinks and sort of says, what the hell is going on? So I think these are fundamental, deep problems at the core of our democracy that unless we get these things right, there's no hope for this country. I'm sorry to sound so bleak, but
0: No.
1: these are the realities we're dealing with.
0: Well, happy Memorial Day.
1: Thanks, Ian.
0: I thank you for joining us, Adam.
1: Take care.
0: And again, I've been speaking with Nada Hashemi, who's the director of the Alawite Center for Muslim Christian Understanding and the author of Sectarianization: Mapping the New Politics of the Middle East. We're going to take a brief station break and back exploring how asymmetrical warfare goes back to the American Revolution and investigate the changing nature of warfare with defense prevailing over offense as smaller powers like Iran and Ukraine are able to defeat greater powers like the US and Russia.

0: Welcome back. I'm Ian Masters, and this is Background Briefing, available 24-7 at backgroundbriefing.org. And on this Memorial Day, we're joined by Tom McIdis, who's a professor of history at DePaul University, where he teaches courses in British, modern European, and military history. His research and writing covers international security, terrorism, unconventional conflict, and military history. And he's a regular contributor to The Hill, and he's taught counterterrorism courses at venues around the world as part of the U.S. Department of Defense's Counterterrorism Fellowship Program, and is the author of many books, including New Terrorism, Myths and Reality, and Violent Extremists, Understanding the Domestic and International Terrorist Threat. And he has an article at The Hill, A New Era of Asymmetrical Warfare Exposes the Limits of Conventional Warfare. Welcome to Background Briefing, Tom McIdis.
1: Thank you.
0: So, Tom, we're, according to President Trump, we're about to end the war in Iran or on Iran, and essentially it'll be over soon, and we're really close to a deal. And the Iranians, of course, are saying no such thing, and we're not close to a deal. But what we're learning so far from whatever's on the table, it doesn't look good, and Trump may not be able to spin this as a victory, because it doesn't sound like they're going to be able to. They've refused to remove their fissile material out of the country. They're not going to. They're going to continue to control the Straits of Hormuz, etc. So, we'll see what happens in the deal. But in the context of your article at The Hill, The New Era of Asymmetrical Warfare Exposes the Limits of Conventional Warfare. This certainly looks like a prime example, this current war that the world's most powerful military essentially was unable to defeat, or in fact, arguably could have been defeated by a very much smaller and less advanced military, but nevertheless one that was able to essentially turn a tactical victory by the United States into a strategic defeat.
1: Yeah, I the only qualification I would say to that is the U.S., of course, could, if it chose to deploy all of its military might, destroy Iran. But the real issue is that war is always waged with a cost-benefit analysis, and this administration entered into this war without adequately weighing those and operating under a very naive assumption that they would be able to do what they did in Venezuela, go in, you know, limited military campaign and simply intimidate Iran into change. And they grossly underestimated Iran's ability to resist, grossly overestimated the willingness of the Iranians to rise up. And technology has aided them. You can take out major military bases, but when missile launchers are mobile and you really get down to the level of what's called a man pad, a man portable air defense system, which is what shot our planes down, you can't take out all of that material. And we're into the Afghanistan Vietnam calculus. Is what at stake here? What is it worth in blood and treasure? And instead of having that conversation before going in, we're having it now. And the president is still denying that it's an issue. And he's now, I mean, the bizarre thing now is he's basically being accused of looking for an economic treaty, essentially saying, well, as long as the straits are opened and, you know, commerce is restored and, you know, we can lift sanctions, lift the blockade and so on. And the nuclear thing has kind of faded into the background with sort of a vague reference to, well, we'll have to discuss this in the coming weeks, which I think the rest of the world would clearly see as you said, a strategic defeat.
0: Well, you have to go back there, right, to the American Revolution itself.
1: Yeah.
0: That was asymmetrical warfare, right? American Revolutionary Colonial Army were a bunch of guerrillas like the Viet Cong, right? And they beat the biggest, most powerful army in the world at the time, the British.
1: Actually, we never really won until we developed a professional army, but we did rely very heavily on militia-run partisan warfare. And without the French coming, we wouldn't. But the real point, what you said, is essentially correct. and that is Britain had a global empire, and we were not that valuable a piece of real estate. And at the end of the day, what settled it for the British was the realization, what do we actually get out of these colonies? We get a market for our goods and we get resources. That doesn't go away. We're the only store in town. They're still going to buy from us and they're still going to sell to us. We send our surplus population there. That hasn't changed. The only thing that changes is we get rid of the expense of maintaining them. So as soon as the French come in, what do? They move troops out of New York and send them to the Caribbean, which was a far more valuable piece of real estate. They also were engaged in India, and so on. So yeah, we never faced the might of the empire, and they just simply made that cost benefit analysis that it really there really was they couldn't achieve this at any reasonable cost for any commensurate benefit of equal value.
0: But if you go through the wars that the United States has fought since World War II, arguably we haven't had a victory since World War II. Certainly Vietnam was an asymmetrical warfare defeat. Then you have all of the recent wars, Iraq, Afghanistan, and no question that Afghanistan was asymmetrical warfare, and the U.S. essentially lost or didn't win. Now we've got Iran, right? Are there any other examples that I've missed?
1: No, Iraq has, Iraq is an incredibly fragile state, and the jury is still out as to whether, the cost was worth it. We got rid of Saddam, but we destabilized the entire region. I mean, Iraq was the balance for Iran, and that's completely on. We're still paying for that, and Iraq is by no means a stable state. We had limited victories, if you want to call them that. I mean, the incursions into Panama and Grenada, but those were so minor as to really not exactly count. We supported foreign governments, the case of El Salvador, which ultimately ended in a reasonable kind of peace settlement. But you're right. And what's interesting is, if it can be, why is China pulling ahead or threatening to pull ahead of us? Well, how many wars have they had since the end of the Vietnam War? They had a border conflict with Vietnam, which ended pretty quickly, and they've had nothing since. They haven't dissipated their resources in these kinds of conflicts. So what have they done instead? They've gone around the world waging a very successful campaign for resources and markets, which they're beating us at.
0: Right, but doesn't the lesson of asymmetrical warfare being the future of warfare apply to China in terms of Taiwan? It'll be a lot easier to defend Taiwan with drones and asymmetrical warfare than it will on the Chinese side, building up their conventional warfare, which is what they're doing.
1: Well, the issue is, the question becomes, they could, they, you know, they, China could take Taiwan tomorrow, but again, at what cost? They would suffer a bloody nose and so on. And the other thing is that there's real concern as to whether the nuclear club is going to get bigger because people, nations don't rely on us anymore. Nuclear nonproliferation is really at risk because look at Iran. The example of Iran is abundantly clear. This is the only deterrent we have against aggression. And the Ukrainians are sorely regretting that they ever gave up the nukes they had at the end of the Cold War, which would have been a powerful deterrent to Putin doing what he's doing. So, and I, you know, I, the truth is, other than the symbolic value, I mean, China just keeps doing what it's doing. It's succeeding extremely well. And so on. And I really don't think, unless we do something needlessly provocative, which Trump is threatening to meet with the leader of Taiwan, would be a very foolish move. The general thing is, if look, we just kind of leave it alone, make it clear we would defend them, but don't do anything to anger China. This could be okay. Now, the real concern, if we go guns blazing into Cuba, that to me would be a real incentive for Xi to say, hey, wait a minute, if you can do this because it's in your backyard and you have a strategic claim to it and all this, I have just as much, maybe even a stronger case for invading Taiwan. So I think the unpredictability of the Trump admin well, of Trump himself and the administration is a strategic liability at the moment.
0: Well, you mentioned Grenada,
1: Yeah, well, that
0: which
1: was it.
0: I know it was a joke
1: It was a joke.
0: compared to the wars that we're talking about. But Grenada was a public relations war to get the humiliation of the
1: Lebanon, yeah,
0: Lebanon, all the Marines that were blown up in that barracks.
1: Yeah.
0: And that was why they did that, to distract it and to take it off the news. And there's a fear, and there's certainly some speculation, that Trump's going to make this humiliating deal with the Iranians and try to spin it as a victory. That's not going to work. And he'll take that story off the headlines by invading Cuba. So that's not out of the question. That's being rumored now in Washington.
1: I think that's absolutely true. And it's not simply a matter of spin. It's a matter of the president's ego. This is an individual who cannot lose even the smallest disagreement. And I think the fact that if he is embarrassed one place, you're right, he quickly looks not merely to distract, but to feel good about his ability to exercise power. And I think that I'm very fearful that Cuba is in the crosshairs. The charging of Raul Castro with murder because of the downing of the two brothers to the rescue planes all the way back in the 90s and so on, which, again, looks, you know, not to defend doing that, that was a horrific act. But, you know, in the meantime, we're blowing boats up without any effort to apprehend and try the people on them or even prove that they're drug smugglers. So to be self-righteous about this event 30 years ago really comes across as pretty disingenuous. And again, we're doing in Iran. We're inflicting terrible suffering on ordinary people who have nothing to do with the behavior of their regimes.
0: So in a simple sense, though, what we're talking about here today on Memorial Day, Tom Bacardis, is that the nature of warfare has shifted to the point where the defenders, the cheap technology available to defenders, is more effective than the offensive and high-tech weaponry of the attackers. That's what's happening in Ukraine, right? The Ukrainians have come up with all kinds of very, very inventive and clever defensive weapons like drones and robots, etc.
1: Yeah.
0: And that applies across the board, doesn't it? You know, the attacker nowadays is more vulnerable than the defender.
1: Well, the cost effectiveness alone is huge, is grossly unequal. I mean, when you fire a $4 million Patriot missile to knock down a $20,000 Shahed drone, the math, you know, is really looks absurd. In fact, the Pentagon

0: Right, and they're exporting technology. They're signing very lucrative contracts with the Gulf states for help in how to combat the drones. We're even using them as advisors, although we are very reluctant to admit that. And Ukraine is this bizarre fusion of a World War I trench stalemate with 21st century high-tech weapons. I mean, there have been cases of a robot. Of a Russian unit surrendering to a robot. I mean, they put everything from mortars, 50 caliber machine guns, and various other things on them. They use them to evacuate wounded, to engage in supplies. They put up anti-drone netting and so on. And so far, all the Russians have pretty much been able to do with this stalemate is inflict civilian casualties on Ukraine. And now that Orban's out of power in Hungary, the European Union is able to ramp up its support. Now, unfortunately, much of the equipment that they bought and what's been earmarked to go in the US has been blocked. It's frozen. It's not being shipped. But again, what's going to happen as a result of that? The world's saying, okay, we can't rely on you. We're going to manufacture these things ourselves. And they're not hard to build. That's what's also incredible. I mean, many of these Ukrainian factories are basically somebody's garage. And that again shows you the advantage of the ability to decentralize. Lebanon, to a same thing, Israel can pound Lebanon all it wants and kill leaders. The fact is, what is occupying the south of Lebanon going to get unless they annex it? They're being more and more and more isolated in the world. Support in the United States is dwindling for Israel, which is a sea change in public opinion. And in addition to that, support for Hezbollah appears to be rising because it's abundantly clear the Israelis are looking to annex more territory. And, how have they responded? They've decentralized. They too have suicide drones they can send in. They can just continue this low-level war as they have for almost a half century.
1: But it seems, just in the last few minutes, Tom, that there is a crisis in the Pentagon and in the procurement because we go for big ticket, expensive, gold-plated items. In other words, rather than have a Timex, we insist on a Rolex. And this is creating a situation where all the money goes into things like the F-35 fighter. And no money or little money goes into producing, artillery shells, which we're basically running out of because of the Ukraine war, and all kinds of weapons, tomahawks and stuff. They're running out of those, and apparently, because of the focus on big ticket items and things, new contracts, all of these prosaic things like the munitions. The manufacturers don't have the capacity to replace the stocks because they're being burned through so fast in the Iran war, and then they had to take them out of South Korea, etc. I know it's highly classified the extent to which the cupboard is bare, but it looks as if the U.S. if there was a real problem on their hands, like with China or some kind of a military response was necessary, they may not have the munitions.
0: Yeah, I mean that's a very real concern. I think that we've been putting our eggs in the wrong basket for a very long time. I mean, one of the things, I mean, we've got something like 11 carrier battle groups. And if the Chinese have, as we speculate, a ship-killing missile, it's not clear that their survival would be that great. Our nearest adversary has two. I mean, and we've proven that at any given point, we've been able to, to carry out these operations with two, maybe three aircraft carriers. 60% or so of the Navy's budget is tied up in flat tops. And the question of, and when you have bases overseas and long-range fueling capability, how much of this do you need? And the other thing is we're showcasing to our enemies the limitations of our power. I mean, these bunker busting bombs that we dropped that were supposed to have obliterated the Iranian nuclear program cl or stores clearly haven't done that. And even there, those are so dreadfully expensive that, the Pentagon is saying, well, if you really want to get rid of this stuff, you're going to have to go in with a land incursion, which something like a quarter of even the MAGA base doesn't want, never mind the rest of the country. And Trump doesn't want to do either. He doesn't like to do unpopular.

0: other things. He likes to carry out these dramatic operations, have a victory parade, and go on to the next exciting thing to do. We've painted ourselves into a corner, and I think, unfortunately, the gutting of the Pentagon and the picking of people for their political loyalty means you don't have someone saying, they present the president with options, but they don't really give him advice, as near as we can tell. You're right, everything is classified and they're clamping down aggressively on leaks. But the purpose of the joint, the role of the chairman of the Joint Chiefs and the Secretary of Defense and so on is not merely to say, sir, here are your options, but to say, sir, this is a really bad idea. Or have you considered that these are the consequences? This is what could go wrong, and this is, you would have a really difficult situation on your hands. Nobody is comfortable telling that, and he cuts people off who might do that. I mean, for example, it's no surprise to anybody that Tulsi Gabbard is gone. It was her, the writing was on the wall when she testified before Congress and questioned whether Iran really was about to get a nuclear weapon, which all the experts say it wasn't. And now she's got the fig leaf of cover to say she's re retiring to take care of her, leaving to take care of her husband, which is probably true, and I'm really sorry for that for her. But it, you know, she is the best indications we have is she wasn't in the room when these discussions about going in were there. And then she disingenuously said, well, it's not my job as director of national intelligence to do a threat assessment. And Congress said, what? That's exactly what your job is.
1: Right. Well, it is embarrassing the kind of kakistocracy that we have in terms of Trump's cabinet. But that's what he wants. He wants loyalty over competence, and we're paying the price. And I thank you for joining us on this Memorial Day, Tom Mikaitis.
0: Happy to do it. Hope your weather's as nice there as ours is here, and you enjoy the rest of the weekend.
1: Well, thank you, Tom. And again, I've been speaking with Tom Mikaitis, who's a professor of history at DePaul University, where he teaches courses in British, modern European, and military history. And he has an article at The Hill, A New Era of Asymmetrical War Exposes the Limits of Conventional Warfare. And this has been Background Briefing. I'm Ian Masters, and I'd like to thank producers Graham Fitzgibbon and Asha Price. And if you've missed any of today's program and would like to explore our vast archives, you can visit us at backgroundbriefing.org, where we'll include extended interviews searchable by topic and have made it easy for you to sign up for the daily email updates that provide links to resources, articles, and books discussed on the program. 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Bye for now.

0: Now, Cultural Energy's five-day weather outlook. For Towson, northern New Mexico, highs 65 to 76, lows 42 to 46. Today, cloudy with a 50% chance of morning rain. Wednesday, partly cloudy. Thursday, sunny to partly cloudy. Friday, partly cloudy with winds to 20 and a 30% chance of afternoon showers. Saturday, mainly sunny with winds to 20. For Alamosa and the San Luis Valley, highs 65 to 78, lows 35 to 44. Today, cloudy with a 70% chance of showers or thunderstorms. Wednesday, partly cloudy with winds to 20. Thursday, mostly sunny with winds to 20. Friday, partly cloudy with winds to 25 and a 40% chance of scattered thunderstorms. Saturday, mainly sunny with winds to 20.
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2: Welcome to Book Waves. I'm Rich Walensky. Dan Simmons, who died on February 21st, 2026, at the age of 77, was an award-winning author of science fiction, fantasy, horror, and mystery fiction. Winner of the World Fantasy Award for his novel Song of Kali, the Hugo Award for Best Novel for Hyperion, along with several Locus Awards for different genre novels, and nominations for many other awards. Various novels have long been optioned and set in development hell, while his horror novel, The Terror, became the entire first season of an anthology series titled The Terror in 2018, and it now streams on AMC+. On February 22, 1991, Richard Lupoff and I interviewed Dan Simmons while he was on tour for his horror novel, Summer of Night.
3: In a career that's now been running for over a decade, and as you mentioned a few minutes ago, some seven books, seven novels, that is, and a fistful of short stories, you've won high praise for your originality in such novels as Song of Kali, the Hyperion series, and Carrion Comfort. In your new book, Summer of Night, it seems that you've entered what is often perceived as Stephen King country. Would you care to comment on that?
4: Sure. First, I could say it's a bloody curse being praised for being original every time, because then people get the odd idea that you should be original every time. But I don't think that's the problem with Summer of Night being in Stephen King territory. Stephen King entered Ray Bradbury territory, and who knows, maybe Bradbury entered Mark Twain territory. The territory I entered in the new book, Summer of Night, was the territory of my memory of the summer of 1960 in a small Illinois town. And if you're going to make it suspense horror novel, that it obviously is going to have contact with King's themes and so forth. But it was a celebration of a year that I loved as a kid.
5: Now, your first novel was Song of Kali, is that correct?
4: That's correct.
5: Now, that takes place in Calcutta. Did you go to Calcutta?
4: Yeah, the novel is set in 1977, and by strange coincidence, I traveled through India through the summer of 1977. It was an exciting time because Mrs. Gandhi had just been removed from office for being too dictatorial. The nation was celebrating democracy. So I went with a group of educators to take a look at the society. I only spent about 3 days in Calcutta, but it obviously made an impression on me. And when I did want to write a book where a city became a metaphor for evil, Calcutta came to mind.
5: Now, that book uses the metaphor of a female destructive engine, which is Kali, which is the same kind of characterization used in Hyperion with the Shrike, as well as perhaps Melanie in Carrion Comfort. Do you see this as some kind of theme running through your books?
4: I'm not sure. I like metaphors made concrete, I guess, or made, in this case, bone and gristle and fangs. And so maybe Kali and my Prickly Shrike and Hyperion and Melanie Fuller are facets of the same dark gem. I don't know. Kali, though, is what I had to do was simplify. Obviously, the religion is very complex and often very beautiful, and I simply wanted it as a metaphor for the darker side of things.
5: That book had an interesting publishing history. It was picked up by, I believe it was Blue Jay and Jim Frankel.
4: That's right.
5: Yeah. Had you sent it over the transom to him? How did it come about?
4: Luckily, I did have an agent at the time. Richard Curtis read Song of Kelly and liked it. And a writer friend, Harlan Ellison, had recommended me and said I might have some potential. So Richard did sell it to Blue Jay.
5: Now, that book went on to win the World Fantasy Award. Was that a shock to you?
4: I don't know. When you're starting writing, you know, it could have won an Academy Award and nothing's a total shock. You assume that the birth of your first book is such a cosmic event, everybody will notice a supernova in the sky. I also was realistic to know that it would win the Fantasy Award and I would put the award on my desk somewhere and then people would essentially forget the book for a while, which is exactly what happened. It just disappeared. So it was several more years before the next novel came out.
5: Is it in print now?
4: That's a good question. Somebody told me yesterday it wasn't. I'll check as soon as I get home.
5: And then you came out with Phases of Gravity, correct?
4: That's right.
5: Yeah, that was published by Bantam Spectra. And that's about an astronaut and his dreams. What brought you to write that particular book?
4: An interest in the topic, the idea of someone going on an epistemological quest, really someone in midlife who's wrestling with some basic philosophy. And why I chose an astronaut is essentially that his walk on the moon was the highest point in his life. It was the truest moment he's ever had. At the same time, those hours on the surface of the moon were as empty as a simulation. It was just one more simulation in a life of simulation and preparations. And so in his 50s, with his wife left him and his son in a religious cult, he decided to go out and try to find what wasn't a simulation. So it was a topic that interested me.
5: And in that one, you did not go into the good and evil.
4: That's right. It wasn't about good and evil. It was just about a person trying to understand the relationship with other people and with the earth.
3: Have you read much of Barry Melsberg's works?
4: I'm sorry, I haven't. I remember reading a little bit and then being excited about reading more, and I just haven't.
3: Oh, it's just that he did a series of novels. He seemed to get an ID fix from time to time, and one of them was The Lonely or Stranded Astronaut, which he recycled through several novels and uncounted short stories. And I thought there might be a certain relevance between that and your own book that you've just been discussing, Phases of Gravity.
4: Not in terms of literary influence, I don't believe, but probably in terms of that fixation and returning to the same point, yes.
5: Okay, now we come to your two epics, which I think is more or less what you're known for, which is the Hyperion novels and Carrying Comfort. Which did you write first?
4: Carrying Comfort came first.
5: Now, its original publisher was Dark Harvest. Did you have a problem getting it published?
4: Yes, and I don't know how many people out there are interested in the sad travail of a book wandering around hunting for the light, but that was an epic. The novel, when you say epic novel, it usually means F-A-T. It's a big, heavy, fat book. But the tale of its publication is epic. It was going to be a Blue Jay novel. The week I delivered the manuscript, the company went bankrupt. It was swallowed up by another publisher who spent a year and a half. And I had quit work at the time, ready to revise and get the second half of my advance and go on to a literary career. And they sat on it deciding, well, two books, three books. Well, maybe half the book it is. Well, maybe no books. So eventually I bought it back. And then a very fine publisher wanted to publish it, but the editorial suggestions were a little harsh, such as throw out everything but the title and start over. But they had a building guarantee that they would make me this superstar new Dean Koontz. All I had to do was throw out 98% of my novel. So I said, thank you very much, no thanks. Finally found a publisher in Chicago, Dark Harvest, who said, you send it to us and we'll print it as is. And so I let the book find its own audience.
5: Now, did that come out at that point after Hyperion had come out, or were we still talking pre-Hyperion?
4: It's still pre-Hyperion.
5: Now, that book deals with, I guess you'd call them mind vampires. I'm about a third of the way through it, and a part of me doesn't want to know what happens at the end. It's riveting. Early on in the book, you have a character tell the story of his adventures, if you want to call them that, in a death camp, concentration camp. Where did you draw on that material from?
4: Nothing personal, nothing in my family, not very much from people I've known. I've only known two people who had any direct contact with the death camps. It came from a very long obsession, maybe too strong a word, but this sense of never having the camps and the Holocaust far out of my mind. I think it's the singular event of the 20th century. And the danger in putting it in a horror novel about anything with the word vampire around it, even mind vampires, which are just people who use other people. The danger is, of course, trivializing a subject that should not be trivialized. So I thought long and hard about that section.
5: Now, these mind vampires, are these people with power who use, is this a metaphor for, dare I call it, the ruling class in the world at large? Do you believe that there is some sort of group of people who are really running the show in a kind of cabal or conspiracy?
4: Yes and no. I don't believe there is a group of redneck industrialists or anyone else who are running the world. I do believe that in every group you are in every social interaction that probably is more than you and your lover, and sometimes that too, what it amounts to is that people are exerting power in a way that to me is equivalent to violence, interpersonal violence. And I went to college in the 60s, and the radical movement that never quite became a revolutionary movement was fascinating, but they had the same quota of mind vampires of people who were using others for their own personal ends as any other group I've ever been in.
5: Do you see that mind vampire set having, removing it slightly from the vampire element, but bringing it back toward what we know and see? Do you see that those people more firmly in control in this country?
4: No, not necessarily. I think there's something centrifugal going on in this country, that things are flying apart in the sense of they're coming to their most stable organization, which is the community, the family, and not much larger than that, taking care of business right around where you live and what's important to you. And when that happens, I think whatever cabal is out there waiting to try to rule us has less power over us. So I'm rather encouraged, actually.
5: Even despite events such as the Persian Gulf War?
4: Yes, despite the Persian Gulf War, I see thousands of vectors leading to the Persian Gulf War, and I see one person deciding it's going to happen. But one of the things I think that we're all in conflict about internally with the war is how in many ways it's really irrelevant to us. It seems to me that we're all working from out-of-date scripts and reacting to the war and discussing it.
5: You hint that Ronald Reagan, among others, is one of those mind vampires.
4: No. He wasn't a mind vampire.
5: He's invited to the island, certainly.
4: Yes, he's invited to that, but that's during the week when the VIPs come to the island as their private camp to let their hair down and act like morons. However, they're essentially the victims of the mind vampires. To be a mind vampire, you really need a mind. Neither Reagan nor the other radicals are there.
3: Exactly that thought when that question came up.
5: You draw in a variety of different conspiracy ideas in this, whether it be John Lennon, Jack Ruby, so on and so forth. I take it then you don't see that kind of conspiracy, but this is just a way to create a horror novel about evil.
4: Yeah, my working title for the book originally was Paranoia. I think conspiracies make us feel better. The people I know who are firmly entrenched in their conspiracy beliefs feel a little more secure instead of having chaos ruining our lives, both as a nation, individuals. We end up working against some concentrated group that might be defeated. I don't personally believe that.
5: After Carrie and Comfort, you came out with the books Hyperion and Fall of Hyperion. Was that intended as a single volume?
4: Yes, although it wasn't carefully worked out either by my publisher or myself. They were two science fiction novels I was going to get out of the way to get onto something else. And they exploded or imploded, I'm not sure which, into something else and just got too big to manage. I did have a disclaimer. I have to apologize to any readers if there's anyone out there who read Hyperion and found out on the last page that the tale did indeed continue, although in different form in the second book. We had caveats all over the book in the original copy, and they disappeared by the time the hardcover came out.
5: Hyperion and Fall of Hyperion bring together a number of disparate elements in science fiction, which brings me to the question of what did you read when you were growing up? What do you read now? Certainly, Carrie and Comfort contains elements of a variety of different horror novels, so you must be somewhat familiar, particularly also with your new book, Summer of Night. But Hyperion brings in Ursula Le Guin, cyberpunks, a detective story in there. What did you read? What do you read?
4: Sadly, I don't read too much science fiction anymore. I was rather rejuvenated by the cyberpunk era in that, hey, this is a shot in the arm, if nothing else. And I'm also excited that some of the more literary SF writers have had a chance to be heard. When I was in fourth grade, my brother brought down a giant trunk for Christmas, which he didn't intend as a Christmas present. He just put it under the tree. It was several hundred Ace double novels and F and SF.
5: Great.
4: Yeah, that did it. That's what I read. I tend to genuflect when the name Jack Vance is mentioned and so forth.
3: Now, what year was this?
4: About 1957.
5: So you were reading Philip K. Dick and
4: yes.
5: Silverberg,
4: right.
5: Vance, that whole Damon Knight, that whole...
4: Yeah, and none of them had been anointed. No one had climbed to sainthood at that point. They were just all in the same vat of wonderful stuff.
2: You're listening to an interview with the late science fiction and horror writer Dan Simmons, who died on February 21st, 2026, at the age of 77. It was recorded February 22nd, 1991, while he was on tour for his horror novel, Summer of Night. My co-host was Richard A. Lupoff. I'm Rich Walensky on Book Waves.
5: Your decision to make the first part of Hyperion kind of a Canterbury Tales, Decameron, brought in the ability to use different kinds of science fiction. How deliberate was that to make each as different from the other?
4: It wasn't terribly calculated. Once I began the first tale as a tale that somebody would tell, and I knew that there were more stories to be told, then it more or less had to take some Canterbury shape, which had its drawbacks, but it also had some real power to it in the sense that you could have fun with the different styles, detective styles, cyberpunk styles, and so forth, and you could really make it a celebration of the different aspects of science fiction.
3: Do you find it easy to shift gears in that fashion?
4: Yeah, I do. I do. I think, which is part of not having your own style, but still resonating to all the things that just delighted you as a reader.
3: When you were talking a few minutes ago about Harry and comfort, and I suppose throughout your works, some of these themes about good and evil, conspiracy theories, the nature of society, and so forth, would you comment on the proposition that still one of these books is just a story? Or is it not just a story? Do you feel strongly about things like allegory, secret revelations, conspiracy theories, and the like?
4: I think when you get down beneath everything else, it is a story. I take the just out. It is a story. That is the driving force. It is the engine. It is 90% of the cargo to me. I enjoy putting other things in. I tend to shy away from allegory and symbolism and so forth, simply being an English major in college. It makes my gorge become buoyant when I, you know, when that stuff is heavily handed, put in. On the other hand, the books that I return to over the years, you can continue mining at different ages of your life and different points in your education, quite honestly. And so I rather enjoy making connections to larger works. The science fiction novels Hyperion started out as sort of just a slight joke about John Keats and became, at least as far as my abilities were able, an homage to Keats. I learned how brilliant the man was, which I had evaded me for years. So in the act of writing, the respect just grew and deepened beyond belief.
5: Yeah, I was going to ask what your background was with Keats, because it almost seems as if you may have written a thesis on it in one time.
4: Well, I did. It's called Hyperion.
5: Right. The hegemony is interesting, and you've got these portals that open between world to world, which I've never encountered before. How did you come up with the idea for that?
4: Well, the idea of matter transmitters and teleportation is old hat.
5: Sure, I know that.
4: But it's fun to imagine. I hadn't run into, as far as I know, unless it was some Ur document back in my six-year-old subconscious, I hadn't run into a situation where these transmitters were just doorways so you could have a room. I'm sorry, you could have a house with maybe 15 rooms looking out on 15 different worlds. And that I like the one where the guy walks down a stairway through his Farcaster door, and then he's in the topmost tower of a building because the Farcaster connects it. So I had fun with that concept.
5: Yeah, I like that the river, the mall.
4: The river flows through, but on 100 different worlds.
5: That's right, yeah. You have also a character named Mayna Gladstone, who is the president of the hegemony. Reminding me sort of, was she Margaret Thatcher? Was she Golda Meir? Who do you see her as?
4: Certainly there's an element of Golda Meir, which is, in my mind, quite a bit different than Margaret Thatcher. Somebody told me she was just Abe Lincoln in drag, but I didn't appreciate that.
3: Well, you do seem to have a predilection for interest in women political leaders. We opened this conversation talking about Indira Gandhi.
4: Yes.
3: And now we're on to Margaret Thatcher and Golda Meir. Do you see any, is there some great matriarchal archetype at work there?
4: No, I don't think it's dealing from matriarchal archetype. I tend to think that I enjoy speculating about potential. And really, I mean, in terms of our country, one of the greatest potentials we have, one of our hopes for the coming century, is tapping into female political leadership. It simply has been ignored up to this point, and it's going to change the way we live and think. And it's too easy in science fiction to have strong female characters who are spaceship captains and soldiers and so forth, who are simply, again, that male figure in drag. But with political leaders, we will get new sensitivities, I believe. Not female sensitivities, but new perceptions that have been shut out of the arena.
3: I'd like to talk a little bit about your short stories. And since we were just talking about Hyperion and the Farcasters, I noticed Farcasters are present in a short story of yours called Death of the Centaur, which I found a fascinating short story. It seems to me that there must be a lot of autobiography in that.
4: It's probably the most autobiographical story that I've written. It's about a year I spent more or less stranded in a small Missouri town as a teacher who didn't have enough money to go anywhere else. And the relationship with a group of kids, both teacher-student relationship, but also the teacher tells a story every day. In the short story, the teacher becomes a villain in my eyes by abandoning the children. The children have to end this epic fantasy tale. That year of 1971, when I was teaching in a small Missouri town, I didn't abandon the tale, at least. We finished the year with the end of a story that I told half an hour each day for 182 days. That'd be a lot of pages. And it had little elements in it, such as a monster called the Shrike, and the portals called the Farcaster, and many wonderful things that I haven't touched yet.
3: But I'd like to talk about, or rather like you to talk about this story a little bit more. What I particularly ask you to comment on is my personal response to the story as a reader, and I'm just one out of X many thousand.
4: Okay.
3: The alternating sections of the story as written and published are the experiences of this elementary school teacher in Missouri, alternating with a high fantasy or science fiction, at least fantastic adventure, set on another planet with monsters and Farcasters and so forth.
4: Right.
3: To me as a reader, the scenes in Missouri were far more compelling than the scenes on the alien world.
4: Good.
3: Okay, now that's much too long a question, but I'm trying to provoke an answer from you.
4: That's a good observation. Part of it is that I didn't want the alien world to dominate the tale. I really wanted people to think about the small Missouri town. And quite honestly, when it comes down to it, that is the great strength that almost all contemporary mainstream fiction has, which is powerful perception of what's around us is usually much more interesting than even the best thought out alien world. So in this case, it was the tale of the alien world and the other planet that was the small metaphor. And the school and the children were the important part.
3: Even though the alien world has all of the trappings of glamour and romance, and the school was extremely mundane, and yet it evokes a strong, much stronger visceral response from the reader.
4: I'm glad to hear it. You're the first reader who's responded to that story that I've heard.
3: Oh, really?
4: From.
3: I thought I was so ordinary.
5: Before we get to Summer of Night, which I think picks up this strain very strongly in terms of your own feelings and, I would guess, the mainstream element of Dan Simmons. You write books that are science fiction and books that are horror. Do you see your readership as the same readers going from one to the other, or are they somewhat distinct? How do you see your readers?
4: Without being flippant, I have to say I don't see my readers at all. I have one of the things that I've thought about occasionally is I've never seen anyone reading my book. I've never sat on an airplane and watched anybody else. They read Steve King, they read Dean Koontz. I'm not griping about that, but I have no visual image or preconception about who my readers are. I know some writers who have a very specific image. It's a lady, you know, 53 years old who lives in Grand Island, Nebraska, and has a small white farmhouse just on the edge of town. I've never been able to do that. What I trust and what I'm staking my career on, not to be too melodramatic, is that really what readers want is a writer that they trust. and that they will forgive if they screw up occasionally, but they trust, and they will follow that writer to see what that writer has to offer.
3: That's a fascinating statement. What do you mean by trust?
4: I mean trust, the old phrase was to give good weight, which is to be an honest merchant and to do one's best. Trust in the sense of not giving up and resorting to formula and artificial melodrama. Trust in the sense of touching something in every reader's life that means something to them. Doesn't have to be some peak experience, but being an honest enough observer that the reader will respond to something human in the story. And it, and you know, in the writing you do, that no matter what world we're depicting or what alien creature is moving around on it, it's the human aspect of it that fascinates us.
3: Well, but to go then from the literary to the mundane, I'm going to ask you a very, very pragmatic type question. You tend to write rather long books. The newest one, Summer of Night, is well over 500 pages. Carrying Comfort is roughly 1,000. How long does it take to write such a book?
4: Most of Carrying Comfort was written in 7 months. And I can't mention the name, the title of the book without my wife just flinching and saying, don't say that out loud. And I was teaching half-time at the time. In fact, not just teaching, but running a district gifted talent program that absorbed 40 hours at least a week, half-time. So it was one of those exertions that you may want to try once or twice in your life. Long books take a while, obviously, you know that.
5: Dan Simmons, your new book, Summer of Night, takes place, as you said, in your own childhood. Are you Dale?
4: You got me.
5: There's another character, a short, fat kid, who is a brilliant writer, Dwayne. Is he real? Was he real?
4: I usually get bothered as a reader when I hear the author telling who the real people were, because for me, Tom Sawyer and Huck Finn are the real people, and Tom Blankenship is nobody. I didn't know him. Dwayne, I will comment on, though, because he's a character I care for. He's a chubby boy, an outcast, who is brilliant, son of a... Just had a father on a small farm. The father's an alcoholic. Father's also very smart, but one of these people who will never succeed. Dwayne was an amalgam of two friends of mine, one of whom, named Keith, I'm happy to say, is a professor of classics in a prestigious Midwest school and doing very well. The other, named Dwayne, was murdered, and at least partially because of his brilliance. And so, in a sense, I was exercising a few ghosts there.
5: So Dwayne is not going to grow up to be Sheriff Gentry?
4: They do seem... Steve King was visiting my home recently. He said, you know, you just kill the same person twice, the character named Dwayne in this book and Gentry in another book.
5: The character of Saul in Carrying Comfort is similar to a character, a Jewish scholar in Hyperion. Were you aware of that similarity at the time?
4: Yeah, I was. I think what you're revealing here to the world over the airwaves is I tend to recycle certain, if not the actual characters, certainly character types. And if it's a weakness, so be it.
5: Do you intend on moving more into a mainstream direction?
4: The hard part is to still be able to write whatever I want to write. And I've said before, and it's come back to haunt me, that the one great blessing of either being unpublished or just when you're beginning, maybe one thing published, is you can write whatever you damn please. As you keep going any direction, it becomes harder and harder to divert from the channel that you're carving. So, yes, I have more mainstream novels, including one with Ernest Hemingway as a character, which I will write. Whether they're published, I don't know.
5: What about more epic science fiction?
4: Yes. Hyperion was a celebration of the vast field of science fiction for me, so I can't do that again. But I did have one tale of a woman architect messiah that I've been hunting for years for a society to put her in to make it convincing, and I realized I'd pretty well created that with the Hyperion universe. So I have one more book. I'm on record. One more book set in the Hyperion universe, which I will write. And I'm going to continue strip mining John Keats. So I'll title the book Endymion.
2: You've been listening to an interview with horror and science fiction author Dan Simmons, who died on February 21st, 2026, at the age of 77. It was recorded February 22nd, 1991, while he was on tour for his horror novel, Summer of Night. My co-host was Richard A. Lupoff. I'm Richard Walensky on Bookwaves.
5: Bookwaves is produced by Richard Walensky in the studios of KPFA Pacifica Radio in Berkeley, California.

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0: TUC Radio, Time of Useful Consciousness. Michael Parenti, Civil Liberties in the 21st Century. In his November 2009 lecture at the University of Hartford, Dr. Michael Parenti answers intriguing questions about democracy. Is U.S. democracy a result of capitalism, as some claim? Or does it exist such as it is, in spite of the current economic system? And did the Founding Fathers even envision a democratic system? Parenti is one of the nation's leading progressive political analysts. This is part one of his one-hour lecture. He was introduced by the president of the University of Hartford, Walter Harrison.
1: Good evening, everyone. I'm Walter Harrison, president of the University of Hartford, and I'm really pleased to welcome you to tonight's segment of the year-long colloquium, Civil Liberties in the 21st Century. It's my pleasure tonight to introduce Michael Parenti, a speaker, a writer, a political scientist, and a provocative thinker. His interests are wide-ranging: politics, culture, economics, and history. And he's tackled, among other subjects, imperialism, democracy, fascism and other ideologies, historiography and ancient and modern history, the functions and workings of academia — that only a brave person would take on that subject — mass media, technology, the judiciary and other cultural institutions, and current wars and other social ills. What you get from this list is he's a man of big ideas and someone who's not afraid to take on important problems facing our society. He's the author of 21 books, including, and I'm just picking three, Julius Caesar, A People's History of Ancient Rome, widely acclaimed, Democracy for the Few, and Contrary Notions, The Michael Parenti Reader. His next book is entitled God and His Demons, and you can find out more about these books and the 18 others by looking at michaelparenti.org on the web. And with that, it's my pleasure to introduce Michael Parenti.
2: It's a pleasure to be here. Let me start by talking about a subject that's not usually touched on, and that's capitalism. And the dominant ideology today is that capitalism has given us democracy and prosperity. And what I want to argue is that, in fact, democracy, both economic and political, has emerged not along with the growth and accumulation of great wealth and capital, but in reaction to it. The Constitution, the U.S. Constitution, is itself a document born of that struggle. These people who were called the Founding Fathers were, for the most part, rich merchants, bankers, landowners, and slaveholders. A portion of them were slaveholders. Some of them were quite outspokenly against slavery, and there was some interesting back and forths that went on in the convention between them. So I'm not trying to map them all as with one brush. But for the most part, they were concerned about putting a government together that could set up the required infrastructure that was needed for the coming 19th century, which included a uniform currency, the breaking down of trade barriers between states, speaking with one voice in terms of relating to European powers. These are all very legitimate goals. But if you read closely, you find there was another concern that was on their mind. And that was the restive nature of the population. That contrary to the view that America was this prosperous, middle-class society made up of small farmers, everybody doing well, the United States of America in 1787 was a tumultuous place. I mean, there were debtor prisons, there were food riots, there were There were open rebellions. Just some months before, there had been Shays' rebellion in Rhode Island, an armed rebellion against the government. So they were actually worried about the population. And their remarks were recorded by one of the people attending. Actually, he took a near verbatim transcript of these people sitting together. And to me, that's a remarkable thing in history, that we've never had a situation where ruling elites planning a constitutional rule, consciously meeting in one place, talking about the specific things they have to do, and somebody unbeknownst to them was sitting there writing the whole thing out and everything they had to say. And that was James Madison who was writing this out. And he became known as the father of our Constitution because he preserved this incredible record. But note, he didn't publish that record till 50 years later, until everybody was dead, including himself. I mean, he was the last one left. He said, after I go, you can publish this now. And it went to the Library of Congress, and they printed it out. But if you look at the comments that were being made, they were rather remarkable comments. Again and again, these men would get up and say, we don't want democracy. Democracy is an excess. The people are tumultuous. They're troublesome. George Washington began, and he said nearly his first words were, gentlemen, let's not concern ourselves with trying to please the people. We're not here to please the people. We're here to make a government that works, and works what? For our interests. The rich and the well-born know best. The people are irresponsible. Madison then publicly, in the Federalist Papers, Federalist number 10, that famous quote of his, the most common and durable source of faction, and by faction he meant political divisions, parties and such, the most common and durable source of faction is the various and unequal distribution of property, and by property he meant wealth. You see, now people who talk like that today are called Marxists, but they all talk that way. Thomas Hobbes, John Locke, you can go back to John Harrington, right up through these times, Madison, Adams, Washington, they all talked like Marxists. The difference was when Marx said it, he said it disapprovingly, that there shouldn't be such a division. When they said it, they said, this is the way we want it, and that's the way it is, that's what life is all about, and let's make it safe for the people who are on top of this tumultuous, for the individuals on top of this tumultuous thing called the people, the force, the democracy. And if you read ancient Rome, the book I wrote, The Assassination of Julius Caesar, I was struck by how the late Roman Republic did resemble the thing they were putting together in the Constitution. That is a system that was made up of a whole series of checks and counter-checks and vetoes so that the status quo could never be too heavily challenged or overthrown or anything like that. The framers created a constitution that had an elaborate system of checks and vetoes and filters, too. There was a very limited franchise. About 10 or 15% of the population could vote in America in 1787. 50% of the people couldn't vote because they were women. About another 20% couldn't vote, both genders, because they were slaves or freedmen. Even the freedmen, of which there were hundreds of thousands, by the way, a couple of hundred thousand in the North and a couple of hundred thousand in the South, people who had been freed from slavery by their masters or who bought their freedom, who got out of it somehow. They, in most cases, they still couldn't vote. And then among white males, there were property qualifications in just about every state in the Union except Pennsylvania, I think. I think Pennsylvania pretty much had universal white male suffrage by this time. But in some states, like South Carolina, I mean, you needed to be valued a certain amount to hope to be able to cast a ballot. So it was a very limited democracy. They set up a central government that could assume debt and tax the people to pay that debt. In effect, an upward redistribution of income from ordinary people to rich creditors and bankers. And they produced a constitution that had no Bill of Rights. There were no personal liberties, civil liberties in the Constitution. A few, no ex post facto law, no bill of attainder. You know, some of the old monarchist abuses, they made sure that we didn't want that in the Constitution. But there was no Bill of Rights. Colonel Mason of Virginia got up and said, we need a Bill of Rights for the people. And it was almost unanimously voted down. A few delegates from Massachusetts said, good idea, but everybody else voted it down. So we don't want to bother with that stuff. And most interestingly, it was, as I said before, indirect representation. Almost every office was filtered. No office was directly elected, practically no office. The president was not elected by the people. He was elected by an electoral college. In fact, he still is elected by an electoral college today, with all the mishaps and problems that involves. The Supreme Court was unelected. It was appointed, and yet it served for life, which it still does. The Senate was elected by state legislatures, and that went on for about 130 years, till about 1913, when that was changed by a constitutional amendment. Now the Senate is directly elected. Only the House of Representatives, and even there, most of these delegates said, we don't want to give this to the people. They will start stirring up trouble and this and that. And two people got up at that point, and that was Colonel Mason of Virginia and Benjamin Franklin of Pennsylvania, and said, you know, you got to leave something for the people. This thing isn't going to fly if we make it too transparently protective and elitist and whatever else. And Franklin said, you know, the people fought very loyally and very well in a revolution against the monarchy, a monarchy that we all hated and all that. We owe them something. And so they grudgingly agreed to have a direct election of the House of Representatives. So that was probably the one Democratic. And that's the old constitutional ideology of that day, a mixed constitution. And again, back to the late Republic, which had a Roman aristocratic Senate and then had these tribunals. You had to be a commoner. If you were a patrician, you couldn't qualify. And the tribune could actually veto what the Senate was doing, but they had to be unanimous. I don't want to go into this. The whole many rigmaroles back and forth and this and that. But you could see this mixture of aristocracy, a monarchy, a presidency, an aristocracy with it, a Senate and a Supreme Court, and then an assembly, as in Rome, and that would be the House. And these men were seeped in Cicero. They all read the Romans and the Greeks and such. Well, then they had to get this constitution, ratified. And that was a different problem. To get that done, all sorts of people in the states were saying, whoa, wait a minute, and they realized their tactical error. We're not ratifying, we're ratifying this constitution conditionally, and that's what any number of states did. We ratify this constitution conditionally only if what? You produce a Bill of Rights. Yeah, you've got to have a Bill of Rights. So sure enough, Madison sat down, and they wrote a pretty good Bill of Rights. Let me show you one thing in the Bill of Rights that nobody ever talks about. It's called the Ninth Amendment. You know, the Bill of Rights is the first 10 amendments of the Constitution. The Ninth Amendment reads as follows. I just thought of it the other night. I was listening to the radio, and there was talk about single-payer and the right of all Americans to have health care and all that. And somebody called up and said, and it was kind of pathetic because the guy who called up, by his accent and all, he sounded like he lived in a trailer and he was a country music fan. All that. We don't want stereotypes here, but I'm giving you one, I know. But he says, where in the Constitution do we have the constitutional right to have health care? I don't think we have the constitutional right to have health care. As they say, America is the only country where people demonstrate against health care. The Europeans can't really figure us out, you know, and that sort of thing. So, and the announcer said, well, we got a lot of things in modern society that aren't in the Constitution, which is enough answer. But there is the Bill of Rights, the Ninth Amendment, totally ignored it's been, I think. And I'm waging this one-person campaign. Would you like to join me now to revive the Ninth Amendment? It reads as follows. It's only about 20 words. It reads, the enumeration in the Constitution of certain rights shall not be construed to deny or disparage others retained by the people. So the answer is, yes, that right isn't in the Constitution. We were just retaining it ourselves under the Ninth Amendment. And you know, Hamilton was right about that. He said, you know, you enumerate certain rights that you're going to implicitly be saying all the other rights we have are not no longer rights because you haven't enumerated them. It was an opportunistic argument. He just didn't want a Bill of Rights, period. But there's something to that. So we have to understand that, in fact, the Bill of Rights is the first step in our protection. It's not the final word in the protection of our civil liberties. So the men who feared and loathed democracy, I mean, the things they said about it, they sounded like Cicero and his gang, yet they found it necessary to show some regard for popular sentiment, as with the direct election in the House. They ruled, but they didn't rule quite in the way they wanted to. They were powerful, but they were not omnipotent, you see. They reluctantly made democratic concessions under threat of land seizures by the poor and debtor rebellions and all that sort of such. The rich founders, they were driven not by a love of democracy, but by a fear of it. Not by a love of the people, but by a prudent desire to avoid riot and insurgency. The Constitution, then, was a product not only of class privilege, but of class struggle. A struggle, by the way, that continues right to this day. Democracy, ladies and gentlemen, democracy is a wonderful invention by the people of history to defend themselves against the greed and the abuse of wealth. That's what civil liberties was in 1787, and that's what it was from the very beginning in ancient Rome and in ancient Greece. You go back to the 6th century in ancient Greece, and you find the Hoplites. The Hoplites got up. The Hoplites were the small farmers in Greece. They were, one thing you say about an army, armies through all of history have been class and caste systems. The officer class were the class of wealth, and the foot soldiers and such were the commoners. And the Hoplites were small farmers, just prosperous enough to be able to afford a sword and a shield and basic armament. They were the Greek infantry, not much of an infantry in Athens, but they were something. And suddenly they got together under Cleisthenes when he was the leader, an aristocrat, with a very big aristocratic family, but with very strong democratic leanings. And they said, that's enough. We're not fighting anymore. Until you give us the vote in the assembly and we have a voice in what's war and what isn't war and what's happening and what isn't happening, until we get that voice, we're not going in. So they got the voice. Well, there it was, you see. It was a remarkable social arrangement. So what you had in Greece were literally artisans, small farmers, workers, people in Athens who sat in the assembly. You only sat for 2 days. There was a rotation. It was popular. It wasn't a representative system. It was actual people from the population. These were people who, in a lot of the other Greek cities, were slaves. I mean, Plato and Socrates loved and adored Sparta. That's what they wanted. They hated the Athenian democracy. They said, why should a shoemaker have a say about the state? A shoemaker should have the last word about making shoes, not about the state. He doesn't know anything about the state and so forth and so on. And they loved Sparta. In Sparta, those people were slaves. They were helots, they were called. So there's that breakthrough. And the same thing happened with the Roman Republic. They overthrew the Etruscan kings, and they never wanted another king. For years, anyway, they fought. And the issues they fought over, the issues that concerned them were land holdings, the possibility of land reform, that they farmers could get back their lands from the big latifundio owners. Latifundios is what they were called. It's a Latin word which comes down to us through the Spanish, through Latin America, but it's a Latin word. Run by slaves, you know, they fought against that. They fought for debt relief. They fought for rent control in Rome itself. Amazing issues, and they fought to get relief from taxes. What I'm saying here is that the engine that leads to an expansion of political rights often is economic justice. The fight for economic justice is what leads to these democratic rights. The same thing happened with the expansion of the franchise in the U.S. Am I giving you too much history? Is this dull? No? Okay, good. The same thing happened with the U.S. workers in America in the 1820s and 1830s. They didn't have the vote. U.S. workers were not concerned about the vote as such. I mean, workers didn't just get up and say, I want to be able to vote. It's just some inner expression, I feel. What they wanted was enough food to feed themselves and their family. And that meant decent wages. To get decent wages, they discovered they had to organize and do collective bargaining to fight united together against the boss. But they couldn't do that because it was against the law. This organizing together were called what we call labor unions today. They called combinations. And combinations were against the law in most states. This was a violation of due process. This was you're trying to expropriate the boss's property through collusion in this way and such. So now they had to change the laws. But to change the laws...

0: as imperfect and inadequate a tool it is, but it becomes a tool for protecting economic interests or winning new economic gains. You can say the same things about the women's struggle that went on for 100 years. Women needed the vote. There's a marvelous movie on that, by the way. You should see it if you ever get a chance. I think it's called Iron-Jawed Angels. Iron-Jawed Angels with Hilary Swank. It's a marvelous movie about the suffragist movement in the 19th century when she's asked at one point, why do you women want the vote? And there's just a close-up shot of her, no background, you don't know who she's talking to and all. And she just begins to say her humanity, what she needs, the protections, this, that. It's a great movie. But women had very real, as they still do, very real, substantive economic issues, like getting a working wage, like equal pay, property rights. They almost all were divested of property rights. If a woman married a husband, he became the owner of her property, her inheritance, if she had an inheritance. Education. Women in many states could not go to law school or medical school or graduate school and such. So it was more than just a matter of equality for equality's sake, as some vacuum, but for very real substantial economic rights, which are also part of the quality and meaning of life. The same goes for the civil rights movement. I won't even go into the abolitionist movement. That's so obvious. But the civil rights movement, which is often seen as a question of being able to sit anywhere you want on the bus, which is not purely just a psychological or social issue. That impacts on your material life, too, if you can't even sit in a place in the bus that you might want to, like anybody else. But it was also, even if you read the old civil rights leaders who are often looked down during the militant years of the 60s as being so conservative and such, people like White and Whitney Young and such, you read this stuff, they talked about jobs, they talked about housing, education, they talked about very real things that black people, African Americans, needed, protection from police abuse. These are all still, while gains have been made indeed, these are all still very real issues, both for African Americans and for women. Especially with women, the issue of personal safety is an issue that is really in need of more attention. I can give other examples and such, but let's go on. Let me say something about democracy here. Democracy, we see now, democracy has two components to it. There's the one we all know, which is procedural democracy, or what we call political democracy, and that's voting, the right to assembly, the right to petition the office holders, the right to run for office yourself, so forth, and elections and such. Then there's what I call substantive democracy, or others have called economic democracy. That is, the democracy also has an economic and social content. It must be measured by its outcomes and not just its ability to hold elections. I mean, this country can hold, nobody can deny we have an ability to hold elections. How reliable and honest they are, that's being called into question again. We have elections for president down to dog catcher and city commissioner, water commissioner, school board, whatever. But the question is, what's the output? What does this do for us in terms of the actual payoff, the substantive democracy? Is there some measure of economic justice that helps in the development of our lives and in the preservation of political democracy?
1: That was the first part of a one-hour lecture by Dr. Michael Parenti. After receiving his PhD in political science from Yale, Parenti has taught at colleges and universities in the United States and abroad. Parenti grew up in a conservative Catholic working-class Italian community in New York City. He's a prolific author and engaging speaker. He serves on the board of judges for Project Censored and is the author of 22 books, among them Democracy for the Few, Super Patriotism, History as Mystery, and most recently, God and His Demons. Come back when TUC Radio returns, when Parenti names the movers and shakers for and against

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Time of useful consciousness is the time between the beginning of oxygen deficiency and the loss of consciousness, the brief moment in which a pilot may save the plane. My name is Maria Gilardin. Thank you for listening. 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
2: It's abhorrent to ever touch a law enforcement officer, which is why anytime anybody does that, and it's a federal officer, we'll prosecute them. But that's a completely different question with whether an individual is allowed to apply for a claim.
1: Acting Attorney General Todd Blanche says violent January 6 rioters will be considered for payouts from the administration's so-called anti-weaponization fund, but a new commission will decide who can get some of the nearly $2 billion of public money. Nearly 1,600 people were charged after the insurrection, but were eventually pardoned by the president. More than 140 police officers were injured, and two are suing to block the new fund. The suit argues it violates the 14th Amendment, which bars the government from paying money to insurrectionists. The DOJ has removed press releases about the riot from its website, calling them partisan propaganda. Texas Senator Ted Cruz says his Republican peers were enraged when discussing the fund with Blanche behind closed doors. Federal judges in Maine and Wisconsin are the latest to reject administration demands for unredacted voter data. Federal officials say they need the birth dates, social security numbers, and driver's license information to root out potential fraud. But Maine Secretary of State Shana Bellows says the authors of the Constitution decided states should run elections because they understood the risk of giving that power to the White House.
3: That's the road to tyranny. And they had just declared independence 250 years ago from King George. They wanted the states to be in charge of elections to safeguard our democracy.
1: More than a dozen Republican-led states have provided the voter data to the DOJ, but other red states are refusing. A growing number of municipalities nationwide are ending the use of flock traffic cameras over privacy concerns. The automated license plate readers feed a nationwide database used by law enforcement. John McCray Jones with ACLU Wisconsin says most police departments do so responsibly, but he says it's been shown to be vulnerable to abuse by ICE or other authorities.
4: The problem is when you have tens of thousands of license plate searches happening across the state of Wisconsin, you only need 1% of officers to be misusing that technology to have massive issues.
1: Many towns use state or federal grants to buy the cameras so they can install them without facing local budget debates or community pushback. And the Trump administration says immigrants seeking permanent residency must first return to their home countries and wait, possibly for years, due to backlogs. Opponents say that could leave the U.S. with fewer doctors, teachers, and scientists and could break up tens of thousands of families. I'm Catherine Carley for Pacifica Network and Public News Service. 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

0: morning, Toledo, and good afternoon, Columbus. Good evening, Bowling Green, and hello to everyone listening on the internet and Pacifica stations around the country, wherever and whenever you may be. My name is Joseph D. DeMar, and you've had the amazing good fortune to tune into For a Green Future. For a Green Future is a show where we talk about ecology and the environment, and we talk about them in the ways that they affect you, your wealth, your health, your happiness, and the wealth and health and happiness of your friends and family, and the trees and the bees and the flowers and the fish in the seas, and pretty much everyone and everything, because like it or not, we're all wrapped up together on this wonderful, tiny little planet called Earth. Long-time listeners to the show may remember my voice from 3 years ago when I guest-hosted for a while. That's right, I'm not the regular host. We can't say the name or have the voice of our usual host on air because of the equal time law. And if you're curious, you can look up more information on that on your own. Don't worry, our usual host will be back in the second week of November, but until then, I'm very happy to be speaking with you all again. You can rest assured the quality and content of the show will not suffer. As usual, we'll just be chatting for the next 10 minutes or so. Then we have an interview with Stephanie C. from Rome Free Nation, talking about an important deadline for trying to save the Yellowstone bison from the ruinous policies of the Trump administration. Then we'll hear from our wonderful patrons, followed by a report from our very own Rebecca Wood. And finally, we'll have some important ecological news from around the world. This is a pre-recorded show, so you won't be able to call in, but remember you can always text or email us at any time. You can text at 419-973-5841, or you can email Joe at joedemarforagreenfuture.org. So, this last week, we sent our intrepid, unnamed reporter up to Michigan at a wonderful place called Circle Pines Camp. This is a 300-acre campground filled with trees and lakes and streams and all kinds of wild critters. And the reason we sent a reporter there was because over the weekend there was a huge gathering of anti-nuclear activists from around the country. They were getting together to discuss the current challenges to fighting the nuclear industry and came up with some strategies for countering the massive wave of fossil fuel and government-funded promotion of nuclear power. We're going to have an interview next week with some of the organizers, and we'll talk a little bit more about the summit then. However, this week we wanted to just talk a little bit about the experience of participating in a conference in a setting like Circle Pines. Circle Pines Camp has a fascinating history. It was started as a giant cooperative with a whole bunch of families pooling their money and resources to buy the 300 acres and build vacation homes on it. That was back in the 1920s. It has evolved into a non-profit organization that provides summer camp experiences for thousands of children every year. If you've never stayed at a place like this for more than a few days, myself and our on-site reporter can personally recommend it. One interesting thing about that kind of living is that it mirrors the setup that humans evolved in. That is, you have your bunkhouse where you sleep, a large communal kitchen and dining hall, and restrooms and showers are in separate buildings from the rest of the complex. People meet around campfires or under picnic shelters, or in the dining hall if the weather is bad. This kind of communal setup is what humans experienced for most of our evolutionary history. A great deal of time is spent outside. Every building is hundreds of feet apart from each other, so you get lots of exercise walking back and forth. There'll be no problem getting your steps in. Our reporter says that even though they overate almost every meal because of the absolutely delicious food, they still lost 2.5 pounds over the weekend because they were getting about 14,000 steps a day without even trying. There were surprisingly few deer around, but the reason may have to do with the large packs of coyotes that could be heard in the evening. In addition, the air was clean, it was quiet, and on the one clear night, you could see all seven stars of the Little Dipper, not the Big Dipper, the Little Dipper, quite clearly. Again, that's how humans evolved, in quiet settings where it was dark at night and light during the day, so your circadian rhythms fell into place naturally. Our modern society has pushed us all into living in separate homes with little interaction with our neighbors. Everyone has to try to survive on their own economically, but spending time at a camp like that is a reminder that it's not the only way to live. In fact, by pooling resources, you could live even more comfortably in a kind of group scenario. Ironically, the only place living in that kind of a setup that is considered acceptable in modern American society is in the military. There are people who try to set up group living situations, and even communes. In fact, there seems to be a growing number of people who sometimes, for purely economic reasons, are starting to move back into a group living kind of setup. This provides big advantages in terms of economic efficiency, since you buy in bulk and cook meals for many people at the same time. That would be much cheaper and use a lot less energy than if every family is off in their own kitchen cooking their own meals. Living like that is not a utopia. One of the wonderful things is that level of social interaction you get when you're hanging out with a group of like-minded people. But that intense social interaction can also lead to lots of interpersonal conflicts. Many a commune or group home has broken up, not because anything went wrong physically or economically, but because groups of people found they just couldn't stand each other. We're not suggesting we should all move into communes, but it's important to remember that there are alternatives to the way we currently live, and many of those alternatives can be environmentally superior in many ways. So Circle Pines Campground in Michigan is just north of a little town called Richland. And driving in through Richland, our reporter noticed hundreds of yard signs that said, "No solar." There seems to be a little protest going on, around half a dozen people in front of the library holding up no solar signs. This is a very unfortunate situation. People have begun fighting solar power on environmental grounds, kind of like the group that our co-host Rebecca Wood told us about last week in Toledo. Much of this opposition is based on false information, just as much of the support from nuclear is based on false information. In the case of solar power, the claims are that the panels do things like leaching toxic chemicals into the soil. They obviously don't, or at least not more than your car or other machinery does. There's also the claim that once land is converted to solar, we lose valuable farmland forever. The thing is that we are already losing farmland. Global warming is reducing the areas that we can farm by drying up rivers and lakes. Widespread solar use would help to slow the loss of land, so it may be helping in the long term rather than the short term. There is also the related claim that somehow once the foundations for solar panels are put into the ground, that ground can never be reused for farming again. Most people don't realize that most farm fields are tiled, that is, deep trenches are dug into the ground, and often cement pipes are buried that have holes in them for water to drain into, in order to drain the fields. So just burying cement in a farm field does not mean that it cannot be used to grow crops. In fact, agrivoltaics is proving that farming underneath solar panels actually results in increased yields, and as we reported in a story last week, improved soil health, and reduced needs for irrigation. Not to mention that many family farms have actually been saved from bankruptcy by using a small portion of their land for wind or solar energy harvesting. One of the most persistent myths about why solar is bad is the production of the panels generating pollution beyond what it can save. Again, the use of solar offsets future pollution that would have come about by burning fossil fuels or constructing additional facilities. We need to have some kind of energy source. Some of the people at the conference called themselves deep ecologists because they opposed nuclear power and solar power and data centers and wind power. But they're ignoring the fact that there simply isn't enough energy to be had from things like burning wood for heat. The entire Adirondack mountain range was denuded because New York City, at the time, was using wood for heating. Along came coal as an energy source, and trees stopped having to be chopped down for heat. Gas came after coal, but the problem is that society pretty much stopped evolving their energy sources there. We know we cannot go back to wood. We've have many, many times the population that we did back at that time. The forests on the Adirondack Mountains have grown back, but if we needed to cut them down for heat now, they would not even last one winter. The truth is, we have plenty of energy to meet all our needs right here, right now, in the wind, the sun, and geothermal energy. Imagine how far along we would be in the progress towards a carbon-free, sustainable world if the decades of resources, money, and talent that have been thrown at nuclear fusion and fission had instead been turned towards renewable energy. It's a fact that we could have reached zero carbon by now had we made renewables a priority globally, because it's happening regionally. The territory of South Australia, which has millions of people, is going to be a net zero carbon producer for its electrical grid by the end of this year, in just a few months. The reason why we created this show and why we've continued for the past 7 years was to help people imagine that green future, a future with zero carbon emissions, a future where there's zero pollution discharged into the environment, a future where people can live healthy lives in a clean environment that they share with the other animals and plants that are supposed to be on this journey of life with us, a future filled with life, beauty, and wildness. That's the future our next guest also envisions, a future where the largest land animal in North America is allowed to roam free on its native range. We have been actively preventing bison from fulfilling their ecological role in the North American ecology for over a century. The one place we have allowed an echo of their thunderous hooves that once roamed over most of this continent is Yellowstone National Park. The bison population there has made slow but steady progress, increasing in numbers from just a few dozen up to over 6,000 today. It's still far short of the 10,000 that Yellowstone could support ecologically, but the same forces that have relentlessly persecuted the bison are rearing their heads again with the latest proposal from the federal government. Let's talk to Stephanie C. now and find out what's been going on. Hello, and welcome back to For a Green Future. Could you remind us of your name and your organization?
1: Hi, I'm Stephanie C. I'm the co-founder of Roam Free Nation, a Montana-based wild bison and wild nature organization.
0: Welcome back. It's been a few months since you've been on the show. Last time, actually, our reporter was with you at Yellowstone.
1: That was great.
0: We invited you on this week because there's something coming up, a deadline. So let's talk about that a little bit. What is the deadline, and what are you saying we should be doing?
1: Well, the Park Service issued an announcement that they're going to, it was a notice of intent that they're going to do a supplemental environmental impact statement on their recent bison management plan. The comment deadline is May 29th. We do have a take action up on our website and up on our Facebook page with talking points and the information you need to get to where you can submit your comments. The reason that they're doing this, that they say they're doing this, they're being sued by the state of Montana and by another of the Alliance for the Wild Rockies for very different reasons. Nobody was happy with their final decision on their bison management plan. We wanted more buffalo, DLL, or the state of Montana wants less buffalo. So Yellowstone is saying it's because of the lawsuits. And also because the last couple of years, we haven't really had a real winter. So there hasn't been a whole lot of migration. And so they haven't had the opportunity to kill as many buffalo as they said they were going to. So they're going to try something different. We don't know what it is, but we're very concerned because in this notice of intent, they didn't offer any alternatives or any plans that they are considering. So it's kind of a blank slate, but we are very concerned that they're going to try to figure out some different ways to kill more buffalo if there are more mild winters like this. During the process of the last bison management plan, one of their options was to haze buffalo from inside Yellowstone into the hunt zone so they could be shot and killed by hunters. We're kind of concerned that they might throw that out as an alternative. And I personally worry that they may try to put up another capture facility somewhere deeper inside the park. That may not be feasible, but it's definitely something that they would think about. So, because there's no real alternatives to say this is the one we favor, do this, we're going to go all the way back to the scoping phase when they had some of their best ideas, including, a population of 10,000 buffalo, self-regulation, and things like that. So we're going to look at this as a blank slate and use a lot of what we wrote in our scoping comments, to set forth our ideas on how they should move forward.
0: Self-regulation means letting the population rise and fall based on things like predation. That was in the original EIS.
1: An end to capture for slaughter. And that was in their scoping phase.
0: I'm a little confused here. They're putting out a supplemental, but not saying what it is the public is supposed to be commenting on.
1: Exactly.
0: Isn't that a little crazy?
1: It does. And I've never seen this before. I've never experienced this aspect of the public comment process. You usually they always start out with scoping and they have alternatives and then they go from there based on what the public is saying, even though they don't listen to the public because in the end the public supported alternative three, which increased the population of 10,000, ended capture for slaughter, allowed self-regulation, and that was 75% of us, and they ignored it.
0: It's a secret plan. I guess it's an SSEIS. Wow. You mentioned they're being sued by the state of Montana. Montana wants fewer bison. What is the other lawsuit?
1: The Alliance for the Wild Rockies and then Council on Fish and Wildlife, and they're taking the same position as us, that this last management plan didn't go far enough. It was a good step in the right direction, but it doesn't go far enough. We can do better. And those lawsuits are both still pending.
0: So we're looking at the possibility that things could be wide open. I mean, theoretically, we could even see killing buffalo in the park during the tourist season.
1: There are people who have been pushing for that for some time. The Department of Livestock, the Nez Perce Tribe. I mean, it would take an act of Congress, and I'm sure the global community would uprise, but I wouldn't put it past them that they'd put that on the table.
0: I wanted to get your opinion on another story in the news about the permits for grazing. Could you talk a little bit about what's going on with that?
1: Yeah, so there's the American Prairie Foundation. They have been buying land from willing sellers in kind of north central Montana plains, and also getting BLM, Bureau of Land Management, grazing permits, removing fences, removing cattle, bringing back buffalo, restoring the prairies. Well, Montana decided they've been doing this for 20 years. And Montana just decided they don't want it to happen. And so they got the federal government, they sued the BLM to get them to revoke the BLM permits because they said that the Taylor Grazing Act states that only production livestock are allowed to graze on public lands, BLM lands in particular. So the BLM is revoking all their permits. It's over, I think, almost 1,000 buffalo that are going to have to find somewhere else to live if this follows through. It's very unfortunate because, I mean, American Prairie's not perfect. The buffalo are alternative livestock, but they are doing a really good thing by, removing fencing and bringing back buffalo and getting cows off the land. But they're going to fight it. They've got a lot of money. They're going to fight it, and we're going to support them.
0: Isn't preserving the environment actually one of the charges for National Forest land?
1: Well, these are BLM lands,
0: Bring it.
1: so I don't know a whole lot about BLM lands because

0: administration has taken?
1: Not at all. I mean, wolves are getting hammered out here, and they are definitely keep pushing and pushing to remove grizzly bears from the endangered species list, which would, and then they would open up state hunts, which would be horrible. Because even though these bears have been on the endangered species list for almost 40 years, maybe longer now, their population hasn't done a whole lot better. So they need these protections still in place just to be able to eke by,
0: To stay where they're at.
1: Yeah.
0: The occasional bison is an important part of a grizzly's diet, right?
1: Absolutely, especially in the spring when they wake up. Winter-killed buffalo are one of their very first and favorite foods, very important food source.
0: All these animals need to be protected at the same time, so pulling bison from the BLM lands has some serious ecological consequences.
1: Yes.
0: So
1: Yeah.
0: much.
1: And especially because grizzly bears are starting to make a comeback in the plains area. I mean, it's very few, but here and there, you'll hear about them out there. And it's like, that's really exciting. Because in reality, they are a plains animal. They got pushed into the mountains by humans. And they evolved with the buffalo. They co-evolved with buffalo throughout the plains.
0: So the deadline is the 29th.
2: You said
1: May 29th by midnight Montana time or 11:59 Montana time. And like I said, we have a take action up on our website with talking points and contact information. And it's also up on our Facebook page. And our website is roamfreenation.org and Facebook is Roam Free Nation.
0: Just remind our listeners once again, what's so special about the Yellowstone herd? Why does this herd need to be protected?
1: They're the last continuously wild buffalo left in the country. They are the only ones who have existed on the landscape since prehistoric times. All other herds have been put there by humans.
0: And mostly interbred with European cattle?
1: Most of them have cattle genes. Yep, most of them have cattle genes. And of all there's about 500,000 buffalo in the country. It's just the fraction of them, the vast majority of them are raised as livestock. So they've been really reduced to livestock. And so Yellowstone harbors the last continuously wild population. They deal with the harsh winters, they deal with the grizzly bears, they deal with the wolves, they deal with the terrain. I mean, they live a rough life, but they're tough.
0: Thinking about this, it seems like the government is trying to do to the bison kind of the same thing they're trying to do to us. They want the bison completely regulated, stuck in pens, completely controlled. The bison fate is kind of reflecting our fate.
1: A good point.
0: Thanks, Stephanie. Is there anything you'd like to add?
1: No, I urge people to take action on this. This is really important. We don't know what direction it could go. So, people's voices supporting the buffalo, more buffalo in a larger landscape is really important.
0: Thanks again to Stephanie. That was our interview with Stephanie C. What do you think? Drop us an email at joe@joedemarforagreenfuture.org or text us at 419-973-5841. You can also post comments to on our YouTube channel or Facebook pages. Now it's time for us to thank our wonderful, wonderful patrons. Our patrons are fantastic, intelligent, handsome people who went to patreon.com. 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There, they searched for a Green Future. Up popped our Patreon page. They scrolled through the different membership levels and picked a membership level that matched their budget. And now every month, a little bit comes out of their account and comes over to us. And that's how we can afford to keep this show on the air. We want to do a very special thanks to John, who made a generous one-time donation this past week. And now it's time for ecological news. Our first story is very topical, given our introduction talking about the anti-nuclear movement. According to media reports, nuke plants are catching fire. There have been two important fires of nuclear plants in the last week. The first, most of the world has heard about. In the United Arab Emirates, there was a deliberate drone strike on the backup generators of a nuclear power plant. The drones most likely came from Iran, who has bombed other locations in the UAE. Immediately after

0: after the attack, the government of the UAE put out a statement saying there had been no effect on safety. Unfortunately, this is a lie. The drone attacked and destroyed one of the plant's backup generators. Backup generators are absolutely essential for safety. If you destroy the backup generators and then cut off power to the nuclear plant, it will melt down. The Baraka nuclear power plant provides a quarter of the United Arab Emirates' electricity. Like all nuclear power plants, it was finished years behind schedule and many billions of dollars over budget by a Korean firm. So what this means is that the UAE is totally dependent on this nuclear power plant. If your grid is being supplied with 25% of its power from a single source, your grid will collapse if that source is suddenly taken away. That's why the UAE kept the plant running even as it was under the drone attack that destroyed the emergency backup generator. So the United Arab Emirates' response was risky, not safety. What has become clear in the Ukraine-Russia war, and now in the war with Iran, is that any country that has a nuclear power plant has handed its enemies a nuclear weapon. With a drone that only cost a few thousand dollars, Iran put the Baraka nuclear power plant on a path towards a meltdown that would cost many hundreds of billions of dollars and damages, and made a huge swath of the UAE uninhabitable forever. Let me be clear, terrorists already know this. You never have to actually attack the reactor itself, which is protected by thick concrete. All you have to do is cut off external power going into the reactor and destroy the backup generators, which are usually housed in flimsy buildings nearby. The reason is that nuclear power plants have to stay synced to the grid. If you take that synchronization away, it destabilizes. Even if you scram the reactor, by taking out the backup generators, there's no way to keep the pumps that cool the reactor running. Without those pumps running, the heat inside the fuel rod's containment is so tremendous that it will boil away all the water in the reactor and melt everything around it. So yes, there was a threat to safety in the UAE nuclear plant fire, which contradicts their official report. The second nuclear plant fire was much closer to home on May 18th. The Fermi 2 nuclear power plant in Monroe, Michigan, caught fire and had to be shut down. The plant was just coming off of a months-long shutdown for refueling and maintenance. There's something very unsettling about Detroit Edison's report to the NRC about the fire. The fire started somewhere around 6 o'clock in the evening. We don't know exactly how long it was from the start of the fire until the firefighters arrived, but we do know they arrived at 6:03. The fire was part of the electrical system of the nuclear power plant. The plant scrammed, that is, the time it was actually shut down, was at 6:07. What that means is they knew that there was a fire, but rather than shutting the plant down immediately, they waited for a report on how serious the fire was before scramming. So, in both cases, there were fires, and the default response was to simply keep the nuclear plants running. Fermi 2 was offline for 3 days. As of the taping of this show on May 22nd, it looks like they're trying to bring the plant back online. According to the NRC Daily Status Report, the plant is right now operating at 10% of capacity. Usually, it takes a few days to bring a plant back up to 100%. Every time there's a fire at a nuclear power plant, it has the potential for catastrophe. And these fires seem to be happening more and more often at power plants that are aging. And as a reminder, Fermi 2 is persistently and continually one of the worst plants in the United States, and we've reported on many of their problems in the past. Our second story comes to us from a website called Mahoning Matters. On May 7th, they published a story entitled, "There's a New Invasive Species in Ohio, and it could send you to the ER. Here's what to know." The Asian needle ant is only 3/16 of an inch long. Its Latin name is Brachypanera cainensis. This ant does not make mounds or trails in your yard. It stays hidden, which is easy for it to do because it's one of the smallest ant species that there is. But they can outcompete many other ant species. They form super colonies with multiple queens and nests and can cover large areas with a single super colony. So they're almost impossible to exterminate fully. The reason these ants are feared is because their sting can trigger an allergic reaction. That reaction can come hours or even days after the initial sting. Often people will be struck one day but not actually have a reaction until several days later. The pain can come and go, so people think they've avoided a problem and then run into trouble. The article recommends that people who are stung use cold compresses, wash the area with soap and water, and take Benadryl or an equivalent product. You should go to the ER if you have severe symptoms like swelling of the lips or tongue or difficulty breathing. Needle ants are just the latest in a string of dangerous or destructive invasive species. This should be a primary concern of the federal government, but during last year's DOGE cuts, over 400 workers who were trained in preventing the import of invasive species were fired by the Trump administration. Some were rehired as the uninspected cargo started piling up in ports, but it's unclear how many of the highly trained and specialized workers actually came back. We know from bitter experience, such as the loss of the American chestnut tree, that invasive species can wreak havoc with our ecosystems and cost billions upon billions of dollars and damages. Preventing the spread of invasive species should be a number one priority. Instead, it seems to be accelerating. Our third story relates to a topic we've reported on before, but there's been some important updates. This story comes to us from the YouTube channel of Anton Petrov on his May 17th video. The title is, SpaceX is conducting a giant chemical experiment on our atmosphere without realizing it. We've reported before about the fact that more and more satellites are burning up in our atmosphere as they fall back to Earth. Each time this occurs, tons of pollutants are put into the extremely high levels of our atmosphere. By far the largest source of these re-entering satellites is the company SpaceX. They have launched tens of thousands of satellites, which are put into very low Earth orbit and are designed to only last about 5 years in orbit. There has been speculation that these re-entry satellites could hurt the atmosphere in serious ways. Now it's been confirmed that aluminum oxide acts as a catalyst and destroys ozone in the ozone layer. This news comes on the eve of SpaceX having an initial public offering, or IPO. This means that anyone will be able to buy shares in SpaceX, which up until now has been exclusively owned by Elon Musk. SpaceX has announced that it wants to exponentially increase the number of satellites in the Earth orbit. Right now, that number has climbed to about 40,000, but SpaceX wants to increase it even more to around 1 million satellites. These satellites would do much more than just be a source of internet connection or communications. SpaceX wants to create data centers in orbit around the planet and essentially create a global AI that would link hundreds of thousands of orbiting commuters together. Doesn't that sound suspiciously like Skynet in the Terminator movies? SpaceX began launching satellites in 2019, so the first SpaceX satellite started re-entering the atmosphere in 2024. Right now, those satellites have begun re-entering the atmosphere at a rate of 1 to 5 per day. A typical satellite is roughly 60% aluminum. As a satellite burns up on re-entry, it is transformed into billions of tiny particles that float very slowly down towards Earth. The aluminum oxide put into the upper atmosphere can take as long as 20 years to drift down into the ozone layer, where it acts as a catalyst, helping chlorine atoms to destroy the ozone. So we actually have no idea how bad the ozone destruction, which has already been put into motion, is. Once the aluminum oxide drifts down into the lower atmosphere, it could take another 10 years for it to reach the ground. There are other materials and metals in these satellites. One example is lithium used in the batteries that power the satellites. In one study, a special plane took high-altitude atmospheric samples and found that there's probably about 60 pounds of lithium currently floating about in high altitude. That doesn't sound like a lot, but naturally occurring lithium at that altitude would only be about 80 grams. So we've already put many times the natural levels into the atmosphere without knowing what the effects will be. Scientists are raising the alarm, because if we put 1 million ozone-destroying satellites into orbit, there might be no way to prevent the total destruction of the ozone layer, which would mean the end of all life on Earth. Now, people who believe in geoengineering, that is, trying to engineer the planet to stop global warming, instead of changing our habits and stopping CO2 emissions, have long put forth the idea of using aluminum oxide particles in the atmosphere in order to block sunlight coming in, and therefore cooling the planet. While this is stupid on a fundamental level, I wouldn't put it past archetypal supervillain Elon Musk of thinking of this as a feature. That is, he must have known that his satellites burning up would put tons of aluminum into the air, but he might have just thought, well, this is great. I could solve the global warming problem at the same time that I make trillions of dollars. The SpaceX IPO is estimated to generate around $2 trillion. However, and I can't believe I have to say this, if it destroys all life on Earth, it doesn't matter if it generates $100 quadrillion. It's something we cannot allow to happen. Let's go from outer space back down to Ohio. This next story comes to us from publicnewsservice.org and the website greatohioclimatemarch.org. Right now, about 50 people are marching from Athens, Ohio to Columbus. The march started on May 16th, and it is expected to arrive in Columbus on May 28th. It was organized by the Ohio chapter of the group Third Act. Many other groups are participating, including our friends at Save Ohio Parks, the Sierra Club, the Buckeye Environmental Network, and the Elders Coalition for Climate Action. 26 groups are listed on the website in support of this march. They are making many educational stops along the way. For example, on day 5, they stopped at a fracking pad and used optical gas imaging cameras to actually visualize the normally invisible plume of hydrocarbon coming from a flare on a fracking well pad. The group Save Ohio Parks is using its participation to push its position that all data centers should be powered exclusively by wind, solar, or other renewable energies and not fossil fuels. When the marchers reach Columbus, they plan to spend the day lobbying legislators there on the importance of protecting the climate by ending the production of CO2 pollution in the atmosphere. We wish them luck. Similar marches have happened in other states. Our next story comes to us from the PBS NewsHour YouTube channel. The story was uploaded on May 20th, and the title is How Denmark's Wind and Solar Investments Shield It from Global Energy Turmoil. The story originally aired on WETA. Before I get into the particulars of the story, I just want to note that it really appears that since President Trump cut the funding for PBS, the PBS news outlets like the NewsHour seem to have finally lost their fear of him. In past stories about topics like this, they would dance around directly contradicting him. This story, they actually had clips of Trump making his ridiculous claims about wind turbines during the infamous speech he made at Davos, but then they would immediately follow his claims with interviews from people who are actually in the wind industry and putting up wind turbines. They never actually used the word lying, but they simply proved everything Trump had said in that speech about windmills was false. Back to the story. Denmark, many years ago, made it a priority to move away from fossil fuel use. That country has a long history of using wind power. In fact, for hundreds of years, the quaint four-bladed wooden windmills powered mechanical pumps that kept Denmark from being flooded by the ocean. Denmark, through the company Vestas, built the first commercially viable wind turbine. That was a 660-kilowatt turbine, and it was the first commercially available wind turbine that produced enough power to turn a profit. Of course, now we have wind turbines that generate as much as 15 megawatts, more than 20 times as much power. One of the focuses of the story from PBS was a place called Arrow Island off the coast of Denmark, which gets all of its electricity from wind and, in fact, produces much more electricity than the island can use, bringing many millions of dollars in revenue back from sales of excess electricity to the mainland. People on the island also use solar energy to heat their homes. They have a large shared tank of water, which is heated by sunlight, and that hot water is stored in the insulated tank and is able to heat the homes on Arrow Island all through the winter. Even the ferry that brings people to and from the island is all electric and has been running solely on batteries for over 7 years with no problems. The conflict in the Gulf region of the Middle East has accelerated Denmark's push to be carbon-free. Since the war with Iran started several months ago, new car sales of internal combustion engines have stopped. 97% of all new car sales in Denmark are now electric vehicles, and Denmark's use of clean energy has largely insulated it from the price shocks the rest of the world is facing as the oil supply is throttled. One of Trump's most outrageous lies at Davos in the past is that claim that every time a utility-scale wind turbine rotates, it loses $1,000. PBS pointed out that tiny Denmark is consistently in the top 10 world economies because of its wind industry, which employs millions. PBS still hasn't found the courage to directly say Trump is lying, but they're getting there, and even running this story, fact-checking Trump, is a sign of growing rebellion against the administration's outrageously false claims. Another example of this rebellion is our final story, which comes to us from The Guardian on May 20th. The title is UN Backs Historic Climate Crisis Ruling Despite U.S. Attempt to Stop Resolution. The UN voted 141-8, approving a resolution that supports an earlier ruling by the World Court. That ruling says that countries have a legal obligation to address climate change. 28 countries abstained. The resolution was brought forth by the Pacific Island nation of Vanuatu, which is one of the island nations that is being most seriously affected by the sea level rise. Most of the population of Vanuatu is in the process of trying to flee to countries like Australia as their island floods regularly. This resolution at the UN is not legally binding. We won't be seeing blue-helmeted UN troops seizing American oil refineries. But this is another example of a growing worldwide rebellion against the current U.S. climate policies and positions. It follows on the Santa Marta Conference on transitioning away from fossil fuels, where 53 countries pledged to stop using fossil fuels altogether. The resolution passed despite the opposition of the United States and the other fossil fuel-producing nations like Saudi Arabia and Iran. Trump wants to take us back to the glory days of the dominance of fossil fuels and the United States. The vast majority of the countries of the world just said that they are not willing to follow us back into the 20th century. That is definitely a reason to hope, because as countries start moving in the direction of sustainable, carbon-free economies, that motion accelerates when they discover that powering a country by using wind and sun not only is possible, but it's better in every way than trying to power that country using fossil fuels. It's cheaper, cleaner, faster, more reliable, and it doesn't keep the local economy dependent on other countries. The only true energy independence is through renewables, and it's heartening to see that so many countries have finally realized this and are moving in that direction, even as the U.S. tries to force everyone back into their old ways. Well, that's it for this show. Thank you so much for listening. For those of you that tuned in past the introduction, our regular host will be off air until November because of the equal time law. As for me, I've really enjoyed getting back behind the microphone. Please don't hesitate to contact us with any reactions or suggestion for improvement. You can text anytime at 419-973-5841 or email us at joe@joedemar4agreenfuture.org, or you could visit our Facebook or Patreon pages. Thanks again, and this is Joseph D. DeMar signing off.
1: Hello, my name is Buffy L. Wezeny, and don't worry, you are still listening to For a Green Future. We had a little production mix-up with Joe's co-host, Rebecca Wood, so you get treated to a little bonus ecological news information read to you by me, Buffy. So, for our final story, we're going to take a look at a very interesting development in the SLAP lawsuit against Greenpeace. Now, just to remind everyone, SLAPP, that's S-L-A-P-P, stands for Strategic Lawsuits Against Public Participation. These are lawsuits that are designed to take out groups or individuals that are fighting big corporations. Usually, they're aimed at environmentalist or environmental groups. SLAPP lawsuits aren't necessarily designed to be won. They're designed to suck away an organization's resources in fighting years-long legal battles against well-funded corporations that have armies of lawyers and limitless money. When the corporations do win, the penalties and fines can drive organizations bankrupt or ruin individuals' finances. We've been covering the lawsuit that the pipeline company Energy Transfer filed against Greenpeace since it began. In fact, we interviewed Greenpeace's lead attorney on the case, Deepa Padmanabha, just before it went to trial back in June of 2024. That was episode 278. Energy Transfer won the case, and the North Dakota jury, almost all of whom actually worked in the fossil fuel industry, awarded the company almost $666 million in damages. This February, the district court reduced that to only $345 million. The accusations in the lawsuit were ridiculous. Energy Transfer claimed that Greenpeace, which includes Greenpeace Incorporated, Greenpeace Fund, and Greenpeace International, were behind the entire Standing Rock occupation. This is despite the fact that the actual organizers, the indigenous people who live on the Standing Rock Reservation, testified that they had organized the encampment on their own. Greenpeace did send some material aid, as did millions of people and thousands of other organizations. The protest against the Dakota Access Pipeline was overwhelmingly supported by most people all over the world. The occupiers came from all over the country and across the globe. Indigenous tribes from all over the planet sent representatives. At its peak, the encampment housed over 40,000 people. They were people who were living on the reservation in tents and teepees. And just like the Circle Pines camp we talked about at the start of the show, there were communal kitchens and dining halls. There was medical support and people were fed. Donations of clothing and camping equipment poured in from all over the world. The encampment stayed up for almost a year, blocking the construction of pipelines that now carry oil under the Missouri River. This is threatening the indigenous way of life every day. There have been spills and massive areas of contamination, just as the protesters said there would be. What Energy Transfer could not accept was the idea that this was a wholly organic, self-organized, indigenous-led protest. The company lawyers insisted that some big environmental organization had to be bankrolling the whole thing, and so they attacked Greenpeace. We learned about the most recent interesting development in the case from an April 14th post on Greenpeace's website, greenpeace.org. While in the U.S., slap lawsuits are a legally acceptable and often used method for silencing dissent, in the stronger democracies in Europe, slap lawsuits are actually illegal. That's right. In Europe, if corporations try to use the courts to crush their opponents in environmental battles, it is the corporations that can be charged and have to pay penalties and fines. So what has happened is Greenpeace International has filed a countersuit against Energy Transfer in the Netherlands. The Amsterdam court is considering the case under the Dutch and EU law. Energy Transfer is running scared and is frantically trying to have this case dismissed, most likely because they know if it ever comes to trial and a truly impartial court were to hear all the evidence, Energy Transfer would lose big time. Mads Christensen, executive director of Greenpeace International, said, "Energy Transfer cannot hide from justice, no matter how hard they try. Greenpeace International is holding this big oil bully accountable under Dutch and EU law for repeated attempts at silencing our free speech. We will continue to resist all forms of intimidation and believe Energy Transfer will have to answer for its actions here in the Netherlands." Daniel Smoons, who's senior legal counsel strategic defense, said, "Energy Transfer continues attempting to evade accountability because it knows it cannot justify its repeated abusive lawsuits. We feel confident the court will allow Greenpeace International's case to proceed on the merits and that Energy Transfer will face justice. We carry on this legal fight to remedy the harms suffered as a result of Energy Transfer's intimidation tactics and to ensure corporate bullies know that there is now a price to pay if you bring a slap suit. The court has said it will decide if the case can proceed by June 3rd. Back here in the U.S., Greenpeace's lawyers are seeking a new trial, and they plan to appeal the verdict to the North Dakota Supreme Court if necessary. Once again, we have to admit that the European democracies are stronger than ours. While our legislatures continue to allow slap lawsuits to stifle free speech and political activism, European parliaments have actually passed laws making such lawsuits illegal. So, good luck to Greenpeace International, and keep listening to For a Green Future, where you'll hear stories like this one that you might not hear anywhere else. Thank you for continuing to listen. We'll be back next week with even more environmental news and perspectives. This is Buffy Elwezany signing off.
0: And this is Joe DeMar signing on one last time with a little bonus content for our listeners on nonprofit stations. I'm actually recording this on Memorial Day, May 25th, and here in Northwest Ohio, it was a beautiful day. The sun was shining. There was a tiny little parade. Wreaths were laid and speeches given at the Oak Grove Cemetery. On this day, many of the speeches talked about how people fought and died defending this land of freedom. More than once, the phrase, "this great land of ours," was used. I wonder how many people appreciate the deep connection between freedom and this land itself. The health of the natural world and the freedom of its citizens are directly connected. In places where the land has been destroyed, no one is truly free. You're not free to go fishing if there's no fish in the river. While the people in my little city of Bowling Green were standing outside in 70-degree comfort, the population of northern India have been surviving an incredible heat wave. We're going to talk about it more in next week's show, but the news clips have been showing empty streets and plazas in some of the most densely populated cities in India. When the outside temperature is 120 degrees Fahrenheit with high humidity, you're not free to go outside. You can't take a walk. You can't listen to an outdoor concert. You can't stand down a street corner and make a speech. All you can realistically do is stay at home and huddle around the air conditioner. Really, nature is fundamental to freedom. A healthy ecosystem provides us with water, clean air, food, shelter. Everything we need to survive ultimately comes from nature. Historically, one of the first things dictators do when they take over is eliminate environmental rules and regulations. The old Soviet Union was notorious for destroying an entire inland ocean, the Aral Sea, by sucking it dry for irrigation even as they were pumping it full of industrial pollution. In dictatorships, nature is sacrificed to increase the wealth of the rulers. We see that right now in Turkey, where Erdogan is in the process of destroying a great deal of his country's freshwater aquifer to build a saltwater canal. Many veterans have found great comfort and solace out in nature after they've come home from war. Camping, fishing, hiking, just being out among the trees and wilderness can often ease a soldier's transition back into normal life. Our little ceremony in the Bowling Green Cemetery was infinitely more pleasant because we were surrounded not just by graves, but also by huge old trees. Patriotic songs like the national anthem felt sweeter because the listeners were also being serenaded by birds and surrounded by flowers. When we sing God Bless America, we profess our love for this land. That love should be shared by everyone, soldier and civilian, no matter where we live on this big, beautiful globe. And while we remember the fallen on Memorial Day, let's never stop working towards that day when war and environmental destruction end forever. I like

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2: My name is Dean Becker. I don't condone or encourage the use of any drugs, legal or illegal. I report the unvarnished truth about the pharmaceutical, banking, prison, and judicial nightmare that feeds on eternal drug war.
5: Hello, my friends. Thank you for being with us on this edition of Cultural Baggage. I am Dean Becker, the Reverend Most High. We have two great guests with us today, both of them dealing with the criminal justice system here in the United States. And we're going to be talking about, well, the criminals running the justice system here in these United States. I want to first introduce Mr. Eric Sterling. He was the counsel for the U.S. House of Representatives Judiciary Committee. I want to welcome you, Eric. How you doing?
6: Hello, Dean.
5: Thank you, sir. And also have Mr. Roger Goodman. He's a Washington State representative. And if I got this right, Roger, you're head of the Judiciary Committee up there, sir, correct?
7: Oh, hi, Dean. Yeah, chair of the Community Safety Committee. It's a jurisdiction over the criminal system.
5: Fair enough. Rather than throwing a wrench into the works to jumble it up and confuse everybody, they've thrown the whole toolkit into it. There's no way we can even begin to touch on all the news stories that they're putting forward, well, each week, heck, each day. Please respond to that thought, will you?
6: Dean, I think you do identify the sense of overwhelming change that is constantly coming. There are continuous revelations of whether it's the political retribution against senators who challenge the president or members of the House, or the legal cases that fly by, the acts of misconduct, the acts of violence, the resignations, the policy chaos and legal chaos that the Trump administration generates. It's so newsworthy and it is so stunning. It is events happen so quickly that to try to process them and appreciate them is challenged because of the next event that then comes. I think You know, numbers of commentators have spoken about the recent supposed settlement of the absurd lawsuit that the president had filed against the Internal Revenue Service for the leaking by a contractor of his confidential tax return some number of years ago. You know, he claimed $10 billion in damages. It is very hard to see how he incurred any damages at all, considering that he was subsequently reelected president by a majority of the voters. In what conceivable world was Donald Trump harmed by this leak? And to then settle this with his own Justice Department in a way in which completely unrelated third parties are then entitled to some sort of settlement fund that they can appeal to on the claim that they have been legally harassed by the U.S. government by being investigated and prosecuted for things that grand juries have determined are bona fide offenses, and then in fact, in many instances, been tried or have pleaded guilty for acts, in many instances, acts of violence. This is, you know, it was described as perhaps the greatest act of political corruption in American history, coupled with then a further order from the acting attorney general that the president, his family members, and their businesses are to be exempted from any past tax liabilities when the leaked documents show that they probably owed the government $100 million in unpaid taxes. You know, this is a president who is a billionaire and paid $750 in income tax in 2016. This is, you know, this is, you know, unfathomable dishonesty.
7: Yeah, I mean, this is, it's all intentional, right? The flood the zone, crank up the outrage, distract people from what's really going on, which is ripping off America, polluting America, exploiting America, and it's all about the money, of course. So what's interesting is that I think it's certainly not going to unravel because there's solid support for Trump, enough for him to continue to embolden him. But in the Congress, just in the last, you know, week or so, I think the Republican leaders are getting skittish about approving a completely unlawful slush fund and approving this damn ballroom, which I hope either will be torn down after his presidency or will be used as a shelter for the unhoused. I think that would be appropriate. But again, it's intentional. It's trying to distract us, trying to outrage us. And it's a circus. It's on purpose. It's just like, hey, this is fun. As a matter of fact, I think during the beginning of the Iran bombing, again, one completely unlawful, unprovoked international disaster, Trump was saying something like, oh, well, we'll bomb you just for fun. I mean, he literally said that, right?
8: Yes.
7: So it's all for fun. It's all for attention. It's all a circus. It's all a show. Now I'm out here in the northwest corner of the country, Washington State. I'm in Seattle. Administration doesn't lie. I don't call them the administration, actually. It's the regime. This is a federal regime. They're engaging in illegal activities. The regime doesn't like us out here in Washington State. The World Cup is about to come out here. And I think ICE might be coming out with them to try to snatch more people off the streets. That's what's happening here on the West Coast. So we're not in Washington, D.C. We're trying to live our lives out here. Long-time citizens are, I'm sorry, they're not citizens. They're living here for decades, and they and their families are being abducted, again, unlawfully. And deported or held in awful conditions, unsanitary conditions, and so forth. That's just one. So people are afraid to go shopping. People are afraid to send their kids to school on a day-to-day basis. There's a lot of fear in our communities. Also, the regime has supported slashing the withheld hundreds of millions, billions of dollars of funds that the Congress had already appropriated. So we here in Washington State had to come up with $1 billion for healthcare that we were owed by the federal government, but they unlawfully withheld from us. So that, again, people are suffering. It's disgusting. And we're embarrassing ourselves. Our standing in the world will not ever be restored because the countries of the world with whom we have been allies will not trust us, even if we do elect a more responsible leader in the future. So I regret what's happening for my children. My kids are just now emerging from, you know, high school and college, and they have to inherit all of this. So it's just a tragedy.
6: The scandals and the lawlessness within the government, the slush fund, for example, these are profoundly as outrageous as they are distractions from the policy failures. When Roger talks about the suffering of people, this is really, of course, the most important thing that we should be concerned about in some sense. The fundamentals of what the government's impact is on us as people. We can't carry on this conversation without sort of observing that the president has started us on a war without the approval of Congress, a war without a pretext of justification, a war in which thousands of lives have been lost, and a war which has utterly upended both our economy and the global economy. And so, the impact on inflation, the impact on jobs, the impact on every single financial aspect, everything is going to become more expensive and is becoming more expensive. And that's real suffering because it's not as though there's some automatic way in which wages go up 30 or 40% to cover a 30 or 40% increase in the cost of fuel. Here in Washington, I live a couple of miles from the National Institutes of Health. And the devastation of America's health research and scientific research establishment will impact our children and our children's children. The loss of our premier position in world scientific research and in health and biomedical research. So at a very moment when there is a growing threat of a Ebola virus in the Congo, where there is no vaccine, there is no treatment, and where Trump's policies, without the approval of Congress, without the approval of the American people, have now sort of set the stage where the American role, which would have been to help protect the entire world and the American people, is now missing.
7: Yeah, I was just thinking about that this last night about how we have lost our preeminence in medical research. The world can't count on us anymore. Remember Doge? Remember that little blip in history when they literally took a chainsaw to the government. And I think this is the part of the motivation here is religious because this is called the accelerationists. They want to burn it all down. Because then that will, give rise to the rapture, and they actually believe this. But I think we're bending, and we're not going to break. I think we're going to be injured. We won't fully recover, but our institutions that have been trampled on will, I hope, be treated delicately once again in the future. But right now, we have to kind of just withstand this. There's an assault on, literally an assault on the people in our communities. Masked agents are snatching people off the streets. There's an assault on the rule of law, again, on purpose, particularly voting, election law. That's where they're trying to, because otherwise there's no way they can carry on if they lose elections. I am fairly confident that on the state level, because that's where elections are regulated, that we will begin to right the ship in this next in these midterms and be able to neutralize the regime. But there's an assault on the truth. I mean, there's assaults all over the place, and again, this is unprecedented in this country, right? It's happened before many times in history. But it's happened here for the first time, and we're sort of shocked by it. And that's the point. I'm not shocked by it. I'm regretting it and doing what I can to fight against it. But again, out here on the West Coast, far away from Washington, D.C., we're trying to live our daily lives. And what the regime has done has made it much more difficult. We don't have the resources for education, for healthcare, for transportation. And we're being punished because we're a blue state, which again is just anything. I don't think anything can be as unethical for an elected leader to choose to punish those who didn't vote for him. That's not how our system's supposed to work. But again, it's not how our system's supposed to work, and that's what they want to do, how it's not supposed to go. It's all for fun, all for outrage. Flood the zone so people can't pay attention to it all at once.
5: I'm going to break in here to remind you, you are listening to Cultural Baggage on Pacifica Radio and the Drug Truth Network. We're speaking with Mr. Eric Sterling, who was the counsel for the U.S. Congress Committee on Criminal Justice. We're also speaking with Mr. Roger Goodman, who heads the Community Safety Committee with jurisdiction over the criminal justice system in Washington State.
7: I am up for election this year. I'm running for my 11th term. I've been around for a while. My opponent was at the January 6th insurrection, and she talks about it loudly and proudly. And the other J6ers out here in Washington State who were prosecuted, who were incarcerated, and who were pardoned are also out here standing with her side by side, running against me for re-election. She's not going to win because my district is highly educated and affluent and hates all this stuff. But she's going to have a little bit of a platform, and I'm going to try to deny it to her. I'm going to run an under-the-radar campaign. I don't want her and her J6ers to have any get any attention. But I am running against a MAGA extremist, and I never thought it would happen. It's kind of like a bucket list thing for me for my political career. But it's literally come home here, way out in Washington State, where the J6ers are wearing their incarceration and their pardon as a badge of honor. They talk about it a lot. And I said, go ahead, keep talking about it, because I'll get elected that way. But so they're loud and proud, unashamed. Well, not unashamed, shameless, I should say, shameless, affirmatively. And I dare say a little bit mentally ill. I mean, what is going on with this segment of America?
5: Luckily, there's a couple of January 6th officers who were assaulted on that date that have now filed a suit against Trump's Looney Tunes slush fund. And I think they're probably the first of many to do so. What are your thoughts in that regard?
7: Well, that's the thing, is that the regime will continue to push out these outrageous, unlawful and harmful policies and actions, because they know that working its way through the courts, the opposition is going to take a lot of time. And so the deprivation of funding to the states, the attempted overturning of laws and so forth, is not lawful. And yet it takes a lot of time to work through the courts. And I, when this regime came into place, I said, thank God for the courts. I knew that that's where we're going to have to be standing on the ramparts and trying to defend our country. But it takes time. So a lot of damage is done in the meanwhile. This unlawful slush fund and so forth, that I hope the ballroom and the triumphal arch and all the other disgusting self-congratulatory things will be held up. But it takes time. And in the meanwhile, we're suffering.
6: We know Roger is absolutely right about the way in which our court system has, in so many instances, struck down improper actions by Trump. But finding, in the case of this slush fund, exactly the best legal theory and the best plaintiffs to advance such a theory, who can say, we're the ones who can make a claim that this fund must be defeated by the court. That's a little harder to do, I fear.
7: Yeah, I agree. I think the this slush fund will not be defeated in the courts. It'll be defeated in the arena of politics. They won't get the votes. They just won't. They won't approve it. They won't appropriate it because they'll suffer politically in their own districts. It's that corrupt. This regime is not hypocritical. There's no hypocrisy because it's all out loud. Everything's the quiet part out loud. It's like, yeah, but let's set up a special slush fund for the people who committed crimes, who support me, so that I can compensate them. I mean, there's nothing hidden about it, you know? And to that extent, finally, the people, even the media, which is sort of bought and sold as well, is reacting negatively. So I think politically, the slush fund won't happen rather than legally.
6: What is in part striking is, as creative as they are in coming up with schemes like this, Mitch McConnell kind of put it, you know, well, the former Senate majority leader is saying, this is either, you know, immoral or unquestionably stupid. There is a shocking amount of stupidity that President Trump and his advisors are operating with. The acts of political revenge, when the president has a few senators in his narrow majority depend upon, and then attack two of them. What, you know, Senator Cassidy is an essential vote for him. Senator Cassidy, Republican of Louisiana, says, I'm going to take you out, but I'm taking you out with another 6 months left in your term to sort of work against me. And then to go against, you know, this the number two or number three Senate Republican, John Cornyn, and say, I'm going to support your opponent in the primary. You are antagonizing men who are really essential to your program in the Senate. And so the stupidity of it is just so stunning. Aside from the vindictiveness of it, I mean, you know, it's the stupidity is equally as astonishing as the corruptness.
7: I mean, I'm just, it's hard for me to identify with a billionaire. It doesn't have to be this president, with a billionaire who has, let's just say, $3 billion, and that they don't want to pay $100 million in taxes. Okay, I understand that. But it's just that if someone has $1 billion and their neighbor has

0: grandkids, people who don't like sitting in traffic, and normal people. But then you run up against these folks that are watching Newsmax, you know, and they come to the door and they just regurgitate it to me, and I try to understand. What are you talking about? You know, and it all evaporates within moments after I leave the house.
1: Yeah.
0: But there's a, yeah, there's a stupidity and a shallowness to all of this.
1: Just one other point about the democracy is, you know, when we think about the voters, you know, in 1928, Herbert Hoover won a landslide victory as president. A landslide victory. And in 1932, was defeated in a landslide victory 4 years later. That the voters can recognize the when the national leader can utterly has failed to address the problems that they pledged to address, as we're going to see with as we are seeing with the economy, and we are seeing you know the fear that President Trump's allies have about the 2024 election cycle. So, you know, I too share Roger's long-term optimism and faith in our democratic system and in the American people.
2: One other thing I want to address is the stock market yo-yo, the oil price yo-yo that Trump puts forward. You know, we have a treaty, and then later, no, there's no treaty. We're going to bomb the hell out of them, and that tends to fluctuate the stock market and the oil prices, and his friends know about it in advance, and they're profiting from that knowledge. So your
0: Yeah,
2: response.
0: it's incredible how transparent this is. This is a new kind of insider trading going on. Insider trading used to be, you know what's going on inside of the company, and so you invest one way or the other because you know the company is going to make a certain move. This is now insider trading within a administration, like knowing what policy decision the president's going to make and when, and therefore what to invest in. And I take a look at the hundreds of millions of dollars that this president has profited from the recent disclosure of all the stock trades and so forth. Again, it's all out there. It's all out loud. It's not hidden. It's bare knuckled corruption. It is astounding. And part of it is for us to be astounded, for us to be shocked, for us to be outraged, because it's part of the show. I walked because I'm running for re-election. I walked in the neighborhoods in my district yesterday, and I walked up a driveway, and there was a ice cream truck. It was like a little mini thing, and it had a clown on top of the vehicle, and it was a clown car. And I realized that that's what we are. And again, it's on purpose. It's almost for the entertainment of people. To watch the destruction and to watch people suffer and to bring out the worst in people. And it will end, but this is an awful period in American history right now.
1: The Roger's point, it is, you know, one of the things I was struck by, for example, is that leaders in the nicotine industry made multi-million dollar donations to the president's super PAC, then had a meeting with the president to object to the FDA's efforts to protect public health regarding flavored nicotine vaping. And in the middle of the meeting, it decides, you know, okay, this is what my supporters want, and calls up the Food and Drug Commissioner and says, you know, change this. You know, so I was looking at you. So Altria is one of the biggest of the tobacco companies. And I was just looking at how their stock price has happened in the last 6 months. You know, in the last 6 months, the stock price has gone up 28.9%. You know, these are, you know, the people in who are the owners of this anticipated that they would be able to get in with Trump and boost the value of their corporation by making a few million dollars in contributions to his PAC, and then reap hundreds of millions of dollars in increased value in their assets by driving up the price of their stocks. These are the

0: Because
1: So
0: some many other examples of the Palantir, for instance, the it's basically military software. Wars are now drones, right? So Palantir has all the software for that, and people invested in that, knowing ahead of time that we were going to be selling all this stuff. Trying to think of, oh, Nvidia, the chip maker. Trump made a deal. Oh, well, okay, you can sell your chips to China, which of course we're not supposed to be helping China at all. But if you can make money here, sure, okay. As people invested in that and make a whole bunch of money. It's one example after another like that.
1: Well, gentlemen, we're going to have to wrap it up here. You out there listening, keep your ear to the ground, pay attention. These guys will fleece us and F us as every chance they get. I remind you once again, because of Prohibition, you don't know what's in that bag. I urge you to please be careful. Always remember that euphoria is a blessing, not a crime. Hold on, there's more.
2: I said, Doctor, I don't mind being called a brilliant, total tyrant dictator, but I don't want to be called dumb.
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5: A few years ago, Seth and I attended one of the strangest events we've covered for an episode of Big Picture Science. A press conference in Palo Alto, California announced there was evidence for the existence of Bigfoot.
6: Welcome, and thank each and every one of you people for being here today. It's an honor to have you all.
5: Okay, claims of Bigfoot sightings aren't unusual, but this was different. Two men said they had found a dead Sasquatch in the woods in Georgia and had preserved the body in a cooler. The corpse of the elusive half-man, half-ape would be revealed at the press conference. And this angle was catnip for even jaded reporters. In front of us was the owner of searchingforbigfoot.com, Tom Biscardi, who claimed that over the 30 years that he had been tracking Bigfoot, he had spotted him a half dozen times. He was also an entrepreneur, selling an array of Bigfoot swag on his website. He said that the men from Georgia had shown him the corpse on ice.
6: I says, okay, we'll talk further, but I want you on my radio show, which is out every Wednesday on BigfootLiveRadioShow.com every Wednesday night, Pacific time, 7 o'clock.
5: Seth, how is it that this guy could have a weekly radio show on Bigfoot? Is there really that much to report?
7: Well, I think that's an important point. I think he was hoping to get yet more stories.
5: And he described the moment that he knew the prize he had.
6: I'll tell you this. What I seen, what I touched, what I felt, what I prodded was not a mask that was sewn on a bear hide, okay? And what I smelt also, all right?
5: The hairy tall tale unraveled quickly during the Q&A. Mr. Biscardi was confused about the timeline of discovery and skirted questions about his profit motive. But the biggest red flag was that after teasing us that he was about to provide material proof, Tom Biscardi admitted that he did not, in fact, have the creature-filled cooler with him, but that we should trust him, that there was a body on ice. And he waved blurry photographs as evidence.
8: Is this a hoax?
5: I don't know if you caught what that reporter said. Is this a hoax?
7: The big question. He asked him straight out.
5: Let's find out what he says.
6: This is as real as you're standing right where you are, sir.
5: It turns out that that man was a hologram.
6: Any other questions? That's the all the pictures that they are willing to release at this point in time. And now what I'd like to do is thank each and every one of you guys, number one and number two.
5: Exasperated reporters packed up their notebooks and turned off their cameras. Seth and I were among them. We had hoped there was going to be some material evidence. A few days later, we learned that researchers planning to sample the corpse's DNA opened the cooler and found a frozen rubber gorilla suit. Seth and I were disappointed, to be honest. The audacity of Tom Biscardi's spectacle, worthy of P.T. Barnum, suggested a more creative hoax. But by then, the men from Georgia had disappeared, the story had gone global, and Mr. Biscardi's website had gotten a lot of free publicity. And that was the last we heard about Bigfoot, until recently.
9: We are proposing to make Bigfoot the official state cryptid for California.
10: A cryptid is sort of an unknown, mysterious creature. The classic cryptids would be Bigfoot, Mothman, the Loch Ness Monster, the Chupacabra, things like that.
5: We're happy to say that this is reason enough to revisit this fun topic. Welcome to Big Picture Science. In this episode of Skeptic Check, our regular look at critical thinking, we ask why Bigfoot and other cryptids have had such lasting cultural appeal despite no evidence in the form of bodies, for example, and whether evidence may be beside the point. Also, why skeptics may be surprised by the thin line between folklore fauna and still-to-be-discovered real species. We explore it all in this episode, Cryptids.

0: My name is Chris Rogers, and I'm the Assembly Member for California's 2nd Assembly District.
1: His district is in Northern California, an area celebrated for its beautiful, rugged coastline, rural landscape, and towering redwoods. But for some, it is Bigfoot country, and the elusive hominid may soon be recognized with official state status. Assemblyman Rogers has authored a bill to make Bigfoot California's official state cryptid.
0: So not only is Bigfoot big in our district, I represent from Santa Rosa all the way to Oregon. That's Sonoma, Mendocino, Humboldt, Del Norte, and Trinity counties. And Bigfoot was purported to have first been sighted in Willow Creek in Humboldt County in our district. And so you do have a tourism aspect to this where folks have Bigfoot tours, Bigfoot shops, Bigfoot paraphernalia. And so we wanted to honor that history within our district. But we also wanted to make a joke about the legislative process where you have spot bills, what are temporary placeholder bills that are introduced at the beginning of each session and then tend to be amended and disappear. And so we thought our spot bill we would introduce would be Bigfoot, a nod to our district, that then if it disappeared over time, we could tell people, well, you know, Bigfoot's elusive, but people have had so much fun with this bill and it's been receiving such good comments from our constituents that we decided we have to now actually follow through, make sure that Bigfoot is the state cryptid and not allow it to disappear, but actually capture it.
1: Now, you said that Bigfoot was first spotted in one of the counties that you represent, and I know that it has been seen supposedly in Humboldt County, about 5 hours north of you in Santa Rosa. When was it first sighted in California? Do you know?
0: I don't remember the exact date, but we actually have a mold that Boba Fett, the original Bigfoot hunter, dropped off in our office. It's a mold of an original footprint from Bigfoot from Willow Creek from 1963. So we're talking decades in the making around the mythology around Bigfoot. And in fact, our local paper in Humboldt County originally coined the term Bigfoot for Sasquatch.
1: Okay, Chris, I want to just challenge you a little bit on your pick of Bigfoot, because was it the natural cryptid of choice? Was there any competition? How about the El Chupacabra, for example? I mean, there are some other cryptids out there.
0: Yeah, and we've actually heard that from other members. The chair of the tourism committee that this is going through actually represents Southern California, San Diego area, and he asked me specifically about El Chupacabra. And here's what I'll say. There are 19 states that currently have an official state cryptid. You have the New Jersey Devil, you have Mothman, and you've probably also never heard of a state making their state cryptid any of these things, but you've heard of Bigfoot. And the reason is because Bigfoot takes the cake. We all know Bigfoot. We've all heard the stories of Bigfoot. And in California, you can talk about Tahoe Tessie, you can talk about El Chupacabra, but we have ownership over Sasquatch. And so we tell everybody all the time, there are other cryptids that you could argue, but we're going to squash the beef and we're going to push forward our Bigfoot bill.
1: Okay, so Chris, you're saying that hands down, really feet down, this was the mythical creature that best represented California.
0: By miles and feet.
1: So Chris, what are you hoping that the bill will accomplish if it passes?
0: I mean, if it passes, it'll do one really substantial thing, and that's just continue to highlight tourism in an area of the state that has been economically depressed, and that really does rely on folks to come and visit. From that aspect, it is an economic development bill, a tourism bill, and it's just fun. But then the other, as I said, was to provide this moment of levity at this time in our nation's history where there's so much tension and so much division, for us to be able to have something fun to bring people together and remind them that not everything needs to be serious, that we do have other issues that are common ground that we can find. To that end, the answer is to just have some fun.
1: Well, finally, Chris, if the Bigfoot bill does pass, what happens next? Will we see Bigfoot appear on the state flag alongside the bear, the California bear? Will there be a stamp? I mean, how do you imagine that this famous fuzzy silhouette will be captured going forward?
0: Yeah, so the California Museum actually keeps a list of all of these official state items. So most people know things like the state poppy is the state flower. You have the banana slug is the official state slug. So it will add Bigfoot to that list. I don't think we'll see any on the flags anytime soon, but certainly it'll give us a nice feather in our cap for our district that when people research Bigfoot, that they'll see that this came from Humboldt County.
1: Chris Rogers, thank you so much for joining us.
0: No, thank you so much. Thanks for having me on.
1: Chris Rogers is the Assembly Member for California's 2nd Assembly District.
2: My name is Benjamin Radford, and I am the Deputy Editor for Skeptical Inquirer Science Magazine and author of about a dozen books, including Lake Monster Mysteries and Tracking the Chupacabra, and a kind of cryptozoologist.
3: So, Ben, we've heard that California Assemblyman Chris Rogers has actually introduced a bill to make Bigfoot the official state cryptid of the state of California. Well, it's been a while since I've heard people talk about Bigfoot, but you've been tracking interest in this hairy hominid for years. Are there still Bigfoot sightings? I mean, is anybody still seeing these guys?
2: Well, it's interesting, right? So you're right. I mean, the interest in Bigfoot has sort of come and go over the years. And it sort of parallels the interest in, for example, UFOs. As you've talked and we've talked on the show before, these things come in waves or flaps. And it also tracks along with pop culture, right? So you have various TV shows like Finding Bigfoot. And by the way, they still haven't found Bigfoot. The $10 million Bigfoot Bounty. There's all these, you know, reality shows. I use reality very loosely. You know, these things are around us, right? Whether it's mermaids on Starbucks containers. You know, there's a new movie out about a unicorn. You know, people love these things, and it's part of our culture.
3: You know, I can't help but ask, but if you're following up on a Bigfoot sighting, what do you find, if anything? I mean, do you find a Bigfoot? What do you find?
2: Well, no, that's the interesting part of this, right, is that you have these entities, these creatures that a lot of people literally believe are real. So there's a small subset of people who genuinely and sincerely will tell you, they'll look you dead in the eye and say, I believe that right now, this very second, as we're talking, there are families of Bigfoot creatures, you know, Loch Ness monsters, chupacabras, Mothman, whatever else there. Then there are other people who they don't necessarily believe in it literally. They may express some skepticism about it, but it's fun, right? They put literally, just this morning I was driving around, I saw two Bigfoot stickers on the back of cars. And when I live in New Mexico, like there's no Bigfoot out here. We're in the desert, right? But people, it's iconic, right? It's symbolic. It's symbolic of wilderness. It's symbolic of untouched primitive man. And people love these things. My point of view is, if these creatures are actually out there, that's fascinating. I'm all for it. I'm there for it. Show me a chupacabra, show me a Bigfoot. I will be the first person to crow about it and promote it and gush over it. At the same time, if these things aren't there, if these creatures are not actually in the woods in the Pacific Northwest or in El Yunque rainforest, the chupacabra in these lakes, then the question becomes, why are people seeing these things? Why are they interpreting these ambiguous phenomena and evidence to suggest these creatures are out there? And so, either way, it's a fascinating topic.
3: Yeah. You know, to be honest, that kind of reminds me of astronomy, which is a totally different subject, of course. But astronomy, you know, it's the study of the universe, sure, but it makes observational predictions. In other words, it says, if this kind of object exists, you know, just use this telescope over here and go out and find one. And if you can't, then your idea isn't very interesting. And it sounds like the same thing is true here.
2: Yeah, no, that's a great analogy. I hadn't thought about that. I mean, yeah, in both these cases, you know, whether these cryptids exist or not is an eminently falsifiable question. Either they're there or they're not. Right? They come on, right? They should leave bones. They should leave tracks. They should leave carcasses. They should leave scat. There's all sorts of things that we should be finding if these animals are out there, and yet we're not. So then the question becomes, why?
3: I just got to ask, how big an industry is this? I mean, how many people are actually involved in looking for Bigfoot? Is it a handful or is it hundreds?
2: Basically, there are a handful of people that go out there regularly to look for Bigfoot. And by the way, and you may or may not have seen the story, but I think it was like New Year's Day, two people died. Two men actually died looking for Bigfoot in the Pacific Northwest. They froze to death. So there's a more serious aspect to this, right? So the fact is that we can joke about it, we can laugh about it, we can talk about whether Bigfoot should be the official cryptid of California. But the fact is that there are people, and I've met some of them, who devote small fortunes to the searcher for these things. There is a sort of more serious side to this.
3: Yeah, well, you know, that touches on a question that I personally find very interesting, and that is why this kind of phenomenon even exists. And I can imagine that it's probably hardwired, I don't know, but, you know, maybe hardwired into our brains, because there was a time, you know, 100,000 years ago or so, when strange creatures out in nature could be a threat to you. And so some interest in them might have paid off.
2: Yeah, I think there's definitely an evolutionary psychology aspect to it. Again, it's like you're saying, you think about, you know, our ancestors, our predecessors, which way the timeline goes, you know, sitting around a campfire and they hear something out. There be dragons, right, out in the darkness. And so it's natural to sort of wonder what's out there and to be afraid. And, of course, humans existed along with a real genuine threatening animals, predators, and still do to this day. So there's always been these fearsome beasts beyond the safe zone.
3: Yeah, it kind of reminds me of what they would put in the margins of maps back when the world wasn't so well mapped. They would always put monsters, right? I was never quite sure the psychology there. Maybe it was just a warn people away that, you know, we don't know what's out there, so it could be bad. I don't know. Well, then finally, Ben, I mean, looking at the bigger picture here, our continued interest in and belief in, for that matter, cryptids tells us something about how, you know, humans try to make sense of the natural world. Is there a lesson in that for us as to, you know, what we should believe or not believe about explanations that try to fit facts that we otherwise find difficult to explain?
2: Look, if you want to believe in Bigfoot, I don't care. I'm not going to lose any sleep over it. I'm not going to spend my time trying to convince you otherwise. That's fine. But at some point, you have to recognize that there simply is not good evidence for these creatures, despite efforts to, you know, people have been looking for the Loch Ness Monster for decades. Right, they've had cameras down there. They've had divers. They've strapped cameras to dolphins. They've done side scan sonar. The Loch Ness Monster, if it existed, would have been found a long time ago. There's no reason in the world to think that the next time you go to Inverness, which by the way is a beautiful place, you're going to see the creature. Right. So again, it goes back to the bill in California. Have fun with it, play with it, but just recognize that there are actual science-based ways that we can falsify whether or not these creatures are there. And so far, the evidence ain't good.
3: Yeah. I have to say that years ago, I was having lunch at a pub on the shore of Lake Ness. And of course, I asked the guy behind the bar, I said, well, you know, do you see Nessie a lot here? Do other people see Nessie here? And he said, well, some do, but only after they've spent the afternoon here in the pub.
2: True enough.
3: Ben Radford, thanks so very much for speaking with us.
2: Thanks for having me on. Always great to talk to you.
1: Benjamin Radford is the deputy editor for Skeptical Inquirer Science Magazine. Well, Bigfoot has big appeal, but it wasn't the first cryptid to capture imagination. A small, floppy-eared animal with antlers has had even longer staying power.
4: And I got interested in the question of why this one imaginary animal has so much purchase in popular culture.
1: That's next. From Bigfoot to the Loch Ness Monster to Chupacabra, we've got cryptids aplenty in this episode of Skeptic Check from Big Picture Science.

0: Now for another piece of cryptid lore.
1: Hi, everybody. My name's Michael Branch. I am a writer out of the Western Great Basin Desert, and I'm here today to talk about my most recent book, which is called On the Trail of the Jackalope. A jackalope is an incredible, wonderful, beautiful, mythical animal that originated in the American West. And despite the portmanteau of the name, jackalope sounds like it should be a jackrabbit and an antelope put together, and sometimes it is. But more often than not, it is a cottontail rabbit with the antlers of a deer on it. So the book begins with me trying to, unearth the origin story of the jackalope. And that takes me to a little town called Douglas, Wyoming, way out on the edge of the prairie, where back during the Depression era in the 1930s, these two young boys, they were teenagers at the time, Ralph and Doug Herrick, created that very first jackalope mount, the hoax mount that you see on the wall of that greasy spoon diner or that pool hall. They invented it, these two kids out in the middle of nowhere in rural Wyoming.
0: Michael Branch shared the story of the jackalope with producer Shannon Geary and why this tall-eared, bushy-tailed legend has long amused and baffled the public.
1: I really do find that when I do events for this book back east, there are a lot of folks who don't know that this is a hoax and who feel a little bit awkward about it. But, you know, everybody believed it at one point or another, including those of us who are in the West. And a lot of people tell me stories of when they first realized that people had been pulling the wool over their eyes. But it's kind of an inside joke, and it goes back all the way to, colonial period, when a lot of humor was American humor at the expense of Europeans. And over time into the 19th century, that kind of became humor from the American West at the expense of these effete, elite Easterners who didn't know any better. In the old folk tradition, a hoax is really something that kind of defines a group by something that they share and that they can use to make fun of somebody else who then eventually will be brought into that group. Ultimately, I think it's not only harmless, but funny and positive.
2: So these two brothers made this taxidermy hybrid creature, and I understand that the jackalope is really part of a long history of taxidermy hoaxes and kind of this mythical storytelling around them, particularly in America. You know a few other examples in your book. Could you talk about some of them?
1: Sure. Well, folk storytelling, especially in the 19th century in America, was the core form of entertainment before all the media that we have today. And good storytellers were held in real esteem in their communities because they were funny and entertaining. And back then, there were lots of invented animals, sidehill gougers and snow snakes and dunga hoovers and all these things that we have never heard of today. But the jackalope really stuck. And I got interested in the question of why this one imaginary animal has so much purchase in popular culture that we're seeing more and more jackalopes all the time, not fewer. And I think there are several answers to why, but to address your question directly, Shannon, many of those other invented animals didn't have a taxidermy hoax that went with them. There was no physical artifact. So if I tell you about a sidehill gouger and you say, I don't trust you, I don't think this is true, I can't march you down to the pool hall and show you one on the wall. But if you hear me tell a jackalope story and you don't believe it, I say, well, if you don't believe it, I'll just show you. They've got one in the VFW hall or they've got one in the fire station, and down we go. And there it is. So I'm really interested in the relationship between narrative and artifact, the relationship between the story and the thing. The way I like to talk about it is the rational part of my brain, the grown-up part of my brain, says, I know enough to know that's not a real species. This must be a hoax. But the kid part of my brain, the imaginative part of my brain, says, I don't know, that looks like it could be a real thing. And after all, there are plenty of actual animals in the natural world who are much stranger than a jackalope. But taxidermy hoaxes of other kinds do exist as well, and they almost always involve this principle of hybridity, right? Like a furred trout or, there are many other examples. And they appear in various cultures as well. This is not just an American phenomenon. There are folk tales that involve horned rabbits. It was a big discovery for me in researching the book that, this crazy hybrid creature is sort of ubiquitous around the world, including in indigenous cultures. But, you know, you had asked for an example. In Germany, there are three or four different versions of the horned rabbit in different regions of the country. But one of my favorites is in Bavaria, which is the heavily wooded kind of hunting culture part of Germany. They've got a horned rabbit called a Wolpertinger, including, by the way, taxidermy mounts of a Wolpertinger. It's a horned rabbit. In their case, it has little wings, but it's a cousin of the jackalope. And so we do find these horned rabbit analogs all around the world. And that was a real surprise to me.
2: And why do you think so many cultures around the world have a sort of jackalope or jackalope cousin in their mythology and in their folklore?
1: Aha, well, I cannot prove it, but here is the interesting turn. There are actually horned rabbits in nature. Now, their horns don't look stylized the way a jackalope's horns do. Their quote-unquote horns are really these malignant growths that happen on their heads. And they're really quite grotesque, and they can get pretty tall, can be branching. And so I started to wonder, well, is it possible that the ubiquity of the myth of the horned rabbit can be linked to the fact that these strange rabbits with these strange growths actually do exist in nature?
2: The horned rabbit is real, but it's not a separate species. It's not like there's a species of horned rabbit. These are rabbits that have been, are they growths caused by disease?
1: Exactly. And I'm sure your listeners have heard of HPV, human papillomavirus. That's the papillomavirus that co-evolved with our species. Well, rabbits have one too. It came to be known as the Shope papillomavirus, but it basically infects the rabbit and causes these malignant growths that then strangely look like horns. But I also really appreciate your smart question, you know, are they a separate species? We know now that they're not, but for hundreds of years, the horned rabbit was thought to be a distinct species. And if you look at old natural history manuscripts, the equivalent of the best science books that were available in the late medieval and Renaissance periods across Europe, you will see depictions of Lepus cornutus, just like we're Homo sapiens, right? That's the Latinate binomial, and Lepus cornutus means the rabbit with the crown or the rabbit with the horns, which tells us a couple things. First of all, those early naturalists did not know that the horns were caused by a disease. But it also tells us that those rabbits were common enough that naturalists knew about them and sought to depict them in their work.
2: And you mentioned that this is kind of a working theory of yours. So we don't have direct evidence, say, that the, you know, two brothers who created the first jackalope taxidermy hoax were influenced by the prevalence of horned rabbits around them. But it's possible that maybe those two things are connected.
1: Exactly. Yeah. And it is very possible. I think it's pretty unlikely that the horned rabbit myths around the world would be as ubiquitous as they are if it weren't based on some kind of observation. Even the wildest tales usually start with something wild in the real world. But the other thing that's neat about this story is that even without that causal connection, and I know that this is coincidental, but it's so fun to me, 1932 was the year that those teenage boys in rural Wyoming said that they made that first jackalope hoax mount. But 1932, we also know, is the year that Richard Shope, who was a world-famous epidemiologist, began studying, quote-unquote, horned rabbits for the first time. And that's sort of where the science story begins. Important background here for your listeners is, at the time, in the 1930s, the scientific community was unanimous that a virus could not cause cancer in a mammal. I mean, basically, the take was, hey, you know, cancer is not contagious, viruses are. There's no connection here that can be proven. And even major international scientific bodies took the position that that was impossible. So the challenge that Richard Shope faced was to determine what had caused these growths. And he used a very interesting technique where he took part of the quote-unquote horns from these rabbits, pulverized them, and ended up suspending them in a fluid that he put through a porcelain filter. And the importance of porcelain filters for scientists in the 30s was that the mesh in those filters was so small that they could filter out other kinds of materials except viruses. So whatever came through the filter had to be a virus because only viruses were small enough to pass the filter. So he used this filtration technique and then basically rubbed that fluid on healthy rabbits who then developed these malignancies. So he was able to prove through this, now sounds quite rudimentary, but at the time was pretty revolutionary scientific process, that these growths on the rabbits were caused by a virus. Now, there's a longer and more complicated science story that follows from that, but we can kind of skip over it, and it's enough to say that having proven that a virus could cause cancer in a mammal, Shope had opened a whole world of research that was then picked up by other researchers, including some who won the Nobel Prize in medicine for what they did. And once you connect those dots out, you get to the HPV vaccine. So the safest, most effective anti-cancer vaccine that human beings have ever created would not exist without horned rabbits. And I just find that connection between the folkloric jackalope and the actual horned rabbits, who have led to millions of lives being saved through the HPV vaccine. It's just such a wonderful and fun and also optimistic and encouraging science story.
2: And it gets at a theme of your book, and I would say, if I can say, I think you're writing more generally too, which is that, you know, the mythological and the storytelling really crosses over into the bounds of reality quite often. We see that overlap, and the story of the jackalope really encapsulates all of that. A mythological creature, a taxidermy hoax, but at the same time, somewhat based on a thing that exists in nature that then showed us a bigger fundamental truth about human health.
1: Yeah, what a beautiful way to put it. And I really agree that one of the strong themes of the book is that there is this liminal zone between the real and the imaginary, where both are possible. And one example of that is, you know, cryptozoology. We kind of think of, you know, guys running around on the weekend in pickup trucks looking for Bigfoot. But, you know, cryptozoology is a bona fide scientific study of animals that might exist or might have existed. And there are many, many examples in the history of science of what came to be called ethnoknowns. An ethnoknown was an animal that was known ethnographically, but not scientifically. In other words, there were people who told stories about it, but nobody had ever seen one. And there are many, many examples of these ethnoknowns that, you know, colonial Western scientists assumed were just folk tales that they picked up primarily from indigenous people. And then after a certain amount of time, oh my gosh, there really is a freshwater stingray with a 10-foot disc. There really is a, you know, so I love that idea that thinking about a jackalope, even when we know it's a hoax, expands our capacity for imagining what's possible. And all of science depends on these leaps of imagination.
2: And I love, I think my favorite thing about the jackalope as sort of that inside joke is it's true. It's all fun. And then once it's the reveal happens and you're kind of brought in on the joke, you do, at least I definitely got this sense after reading your book, I want to go out and perpetuate it. I'm like ready to go talk to friends and be like, yes, and if I was ever in Nevada, I'd leave out whiskey for a jackalope, of course. You got to be careful, you know, on a full moon, the jackalopes are out and about. Like, it does encourage you to kind of participate and get in on it.
1: Yeah, I love your way of putting that. This is something that invites us in immediately. And, you know, it doesn't take very long after you've heard some good jackalope stories before you want to tell your own. And some you will retell, ones that you heard, others you'll modify or invent. But it is really fun to become part of that. And I will say that, you know, when I was on the road with this book, I did about 80 events in every state in the West. And, you know, with my previous books, I would travel and tell people my stories. But with this book, I would travel and people would tell me their stories. And I cannot tell you how many times on the road somebody said, oh, I remember when I was 14 and my grandpa took me out on my first jackalope hunting expedition. And, you know, he made me crawl on my hands and knees to look for their tracks. And, you know, all the stuff that you get put through as part of this ritual. And then you know, when my kid was 14 or 15, I took them out and did the same thing. It's a little bit like the, you know, the snipe hunt, which has been going on in American folk culture since before the Civil War. And it's just really fun how participatory it is. I love the way the jackalope breaks down that dualism between the performer and the consumer of entertainment. We're all in it together when it comes to the jackalope.
2: Well, Michael Branch, thank you so much for speaking with me today.
1: Oh, this has been so fun, Shannon. I love your podcast and your show, and I was really happy to be a part of it.

0: Michael Branch is the author of On the Trail of the Jackalope. Some researchers well understand this fascination with strange and surprising animals. They study them every day.
1: The one thing that astonishes me most about this plant is how it's just so crammed full of life, especially in the ocean. Every drop has like thousands and thousands of organisms in it.
0: Next, the wondrous, seemingly mythological creatures that do exist. Can we find them before they disappear? It's our regular look at critical thinking on Big Picture Science. This episode is Skeptic Check Cryptids.

0: Here's what we've learned about just how far our curiosity and obsession will take us in the pursuit of strange and exotic creatures. We'll traipse through the deep woods of the Pacific Northwest, in some cases risking our lives, in search of a lumbering half-man, half-beast. We'll plunge into the chilly waters of Scotland's lochs in the hope of spotting a swimming, serpentine-necked reptile. And we'll take our children into the desert to track antelope-horned jackrabbits. We're not just curious, we are captivated by cryptids. But if you really want to feed your delight in the idea that absurd, fantastic creatures exist waiting to be discovered in the shadows, why not become a marine biologist?
1: We do find these really extraordinary species that defy our imagination, often in the deep sea. My name is Boris Worm. I'm a marine biologist at Dalhousie University in Halifax, Canada.
0: Dr. Worm was part of a team that a few years ago calculated the number of species on Earth and the percentage of them known to us. Now, it may not surprise you that many unknown creatures reside in our vast seas, but it may be startling to learn that the number of unidentified species greatly outnumbers those we have identified. Most of our companions on this planet we have yet to meet, and some are as weird as any described in a cryptid tale.
1: Our estimation of the total number of species in the world is based on a discovery we made about the taxonomic system, going from phyla to classes, order, families, genus, and then species. And what we found was that there was a relationship, a consistent and predictable pattern from the total number of species in a taxonomic group can be estimated. So in other words, if you have a certain number of phyla and classes and orders, from that you can estimate, given that number, how many families and genuses and species will I have on average?
0: But let's look at the numbers themselves. I believe, maybe I'll just let you give the number of how many species we believe are on Earth and what percentage of those we have identified.
1: So at the time we did the study, which is about 13 years ago or so, there were 1.2 million species cataloged in a central database. There were a few more, but these are the ones we had access to that had been described and sort of checked that there were no double counts and so on. So we based it on those 1.2 million. And we could extrapolate to the sum total of species that would be found. And the sum total for the world was 8.7 million. So that's quite a few more than the 1.2 that we already got. And it shows that most species in the world have not been yet discovered and described. Because we've almost found all phyla, the very high taxonomic orders, but we're very far away from finding all species, the lowest taxonomic order.
0: Let me give those numbers again. So around maybe 8.8 million species on Earth, and we have found 1.2 million. Boris, what is that, about 15% that we've identified?
1: Yeah, and in the oceans, actually less. In the ocean, we've only found about 9%, so less than one-tenth of species in the ocean have been described.
0: What are most of them, Boris? I mean, obviously, there aren't going to be a lot of elephants that we haven't discovered. So what are most of these species?
1: Yeah, of course. Most of the species we're finding now when we're going for expeditions, for example, in the oceans, tend to be relatively small invertebrates, but we're still finding new mammals. We're finding new fish species all the time. When we look, say, in a coral reef and we look at the species that live deep inside the coral matrix, we're finding all these small mollusks and crustaceans and worms and protozoans, which is single-celled eukaryotic life forms that we had no idea existed. A lot of them on land are insects, but no insects in the ocean, so I'm not thinking about those as much.
0: Can you describe a species that you discovered and also the moment when you realized this was a species that had not been cataloged?
1: Yes.
0: Just introduce us to one.
1: Oh, there's so many. I mean, doing the census of marine life that we were part of in this program, lots of new species were found, but it just takes a lot of time and a lot of expertise to actually make sure that something you've found is in fact a new species, not just say the juvenile form of an already known species or a subspecies or something of that nature. And taxonomists have to do often months or years of work to make sure a new species is in fact that. But one of the more spectacular we found during the census was the so-called Yeti crab. So it was a crab that had these this sort of pelt-like hairs on it. It looked like a furry crab, essentially. So it was called the Yeti crab. It became quite famous because people just loved it. There were stuffed animals of it and so on.
0: So the Yeti crab, mm-hmm. as in the Yeti monster, which does
1: That's
0: not
1: right.
0: exist.
1: That's right.
0: Okay, the Yeti crab. Boris, where was the Yeti crab? Just scuttling across the ocean bottom?
1: Yeah, across the seafloor on a deep dive. I believe it was in the Pacific. It was found. It has since been found elsewhere. But yeah, it had never been seen before. And it was just so unexpected, I guess. And, you know, I mean, to your point about the name, that it's named after a mystical creature, a lot of what we find in the ocean may resemble monsters we've dreamed up on land, like the Yeti, for example. And, you know, medium to even large creatures. There's new whales that are being described regularly. There's new fishes that are being described on a regular basis. For example, one of my favorite, lots of recent discoveries of so-called snail fishes. They're the deepest living fishes that we know of. They live up to 5 miles down, where you have, many, many tons of pressure per every square inch. We would be crushed in a microsecond there. And the pressure is actually so harsh that it destabilizes the very proteins that make up our body. So they have special chemicals evolved in their cells that stabilize their proteins so they're not literally getting crushed and unfolded by the pressure. They're the deepest known vertebrates in their recent discovery. So there's a lot to be seen. The largest invertebrate on Earth is the colossal squid, which lives down in the Southern Ocean. It was first even described 100 years ago, found just from a bunch of arms, huge arms of this big squid in a sperm whale's stomach. And the first specimen was really only found in the 1980s, or parts of a specimen. And then the first whole individual and the largest known invertebrate so far has been found in 2007. So this is literally one of the largest things in the deep sea. And we've never seen it live. We've never seen it in its habitat. And yet sperm whales dive down there and they eat them all the time. We know that because their huge beaks, the beaks of the colossal squid, are found in the sperm whale stomachs.
0: Boris, what does this say about what Charles Darwin described in The Origin of Species as endless forms most beautiful and wonderful? It really is quite moving and profound, isn't it? Mm. The number of species that we share this planet with. What does that say about the power of evolution to constantly create new forms, new adaptations?
1: Yeah. No, I mean, the one thing that astonishes me most about this planet is how it's just so crammed full of life, especially in the ocean. Every drop has like thousands and thousands of organisms in it, right? And the ocean floor has all of these species we haven't even dreamed of, and we're discovering them every time we go down there. And what it says about evolution to me, it's incredibly innovative, it's playful, it's almost humorous, right? And it's something that's an incredible treasure trove that we have on this planet that we should cherish like nothing else. And that's my personal view of it. And I just take endless delight in looking at and studying and discovering and hearing about these species and knowing that there's so many more to come.
0: Could you just talk briefly about that kind of classification that determines a new species?
1: Yeah. So sometimes we find species that very much resemble another species, whereas previously they thought that all these individuals belong to the same species. But genetic analysis, for example, shows no, they're actually quite different. And they may also live in different parts of the ocean. And so they have diverged in an evolutionary way, but they still look very much alike. That can happen. And that's maybe a little less spectacular than finding something that's so unlike anything we've ever seen, like the siphonophore that was discovered in 2015 that's called the flying spaghetti monster because it resembles that mythical creature is something we've literally never have seen before. The Dumbo octopus, there's many species that are very unlike anything else we've ever seen. But then also there's very many species that are very much like other species we have described. We just didn't realize they had these sister species that are lookalikes, but genetically they're actually quite distinct.
0: I'm sorry, that went by, you kind of tucked that species in there pretty quickly.
1: Mm-hmm.
0: We have found the flying spaghetti monster. Could you just describe it, please?
1: It's a siphonophore. So a siphonophore is a colonial jellyfish. It's essentially a superorganism made out of many different, we call them zooids, so organisms that are sort of attached together and they form this colonial organism, if you will. And this is a deep water species that looks like the flying spaghetti monster of internet fame. And it was discovered first, I think, by oil workers who dredged it up with one of their samples. And we find that more often, like people becoming more playful with naming species. I don't think flying spaghetti monster is the official name, but it's certainly the name that a lot of people use when they're referring to the species.
0: Species are threatened, and we know that extinction happens naturally, but it is also driven by human activity. Boris, what is the rate of extinction these days, and do we know how fast organisms are disappearing? And disappearing before we catalog them.
1: Mm-hmm. So you're absolutely right. There is a natural background extinction rate. A lot of species, think of the dinosaurs and others, that have once existed don't exist today. Now we're at a time where human actions are causing a lot of extinction. And it is estimated, although it's very hard to do because we don't know all the species, that the current extinction rate for the taxa we know well is 100 to 1,000 times faster than the background rate. So we've accelerated things at least 100-fold. And that's not healthy. And it's recognized, right? And the world has come together in a big biodiversity treaty 2.5 years ago now to say we need to stop this and we need to have more protected areas and better measures for industrial expansion and harvesting in the ocean and elsewhere to make sure we're protecting what's there and we're not losing any more species, at least not at this rate.
0: Well, finally, we were talking earlier in the show about mythical creatures, and people have tried to come up with crazy mythical animals forever. Mm-hmm. And you've noted a couple animals that are so cool and weird that they would seem like they were made up had we not discovered them.
1: For sure.
0: I can imagine that you may wonder at times, why would we be fascinated and obsessed with made-up creatures when mm-hmm. evolution, as you said, is doing this wonderful job churning them out, not just strange mm-hmm. creatures, I guess everyone, mm-hmm. all creatures are strange in their own way, but also wonderful forms of diversity and adaptation. I mean, how would you explain the preoccupation with cryptids or mythical creatures?
1: Well, humans are special because we've developed this huge frontal cortex, which can do one thing really well, and that's imagining things, right? And that allows us to plan for an uncertain future. It allows us to invent things that don't yet exist, and it allows us to dream about things that may never exist, but we hope they do or we fear they do, right? And that's, you know, I see it as a playful aspect of our brain.
0: So it's like, we are curious. We are prepared to be delighted by something that mm-hmm. we've never met before. We want to be delighted and surprised. And what you're saying is, sure, you can spend some time imagining those creatures, but if you just turn to the natural world, that delight and that surprise, it is out there.
1: Yeah. I mean, think about Star Wars and the whole sci-fi genre, right? Like a lot of those creatures were sort of imagined based on a lot of ocean creatures, actually, that actually exist. And then the ones that don't, we may yet find something that resembles some of these sci-fi creatures. I always say exploring the ocean is just like exploring outer space. It's just as hard and just as expensive, but you have guaranteed aliens, which you don't have in outer space. So meeting those aliens, describing them, and sharing them with others is just wonderful because they're real. We don't even have to imagine them.
0: Boris Worm, thank you so much for joining us. It was a delight to talk to you.
1: Great pleasure. Thanks very much.
0: Boris Worm is a marine biologist at Dalhousie University in Halifax, Canada.

0: This show is thanks to the well-identified and documented talents of producer Seth Shostak, senior producer Gary Niederhoff, and assistant producers Brian Edwards and Shannon Rose Geary. I'm Molly Bentley, the executive producer for Big Picture Science, and we'd like to give a big thanks to our listeners and our Patreon supporters. The original music in the show is by Dewey DeLay and June Miyake. This episode of Big Picture Science, our regular look at critical thinking, suggesting that some of the most wondrous and strange creatures really do exist, is called Skeptic Check Cryptids.
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3: Welcome to Historia de Taos. I'm Bob Romero. Today I would like to explore the topic of the connection between Taos and northern New Mexico to Colorado and Alamosa and the San Luis Valley. The question is quite often raised as to why we are connected and what is the historical link. Historically, there is a strong and direct connection between the state of New Mexico and Colorado, especially southern Colorado and northern New Mexico and its people. Personally, I was born in Taos, New Mexico, and have lived and been a resident of New Mexico for 25 years, and also I have lived in Colorado for 25 years. In many ways, northern New Mexico and southern Colorado have more in common than with the other half of the state. In other words, we in Taos have more in common with southern Colorado than with southern New Mexico, and southern Colorado has more in common historically with northern New Mexico than with northern Colorado, and the reason is understandable. Historically, southern Colorado was part of the lands claimed by the Spanish Empire and Mexico. The early Spanish explorations routinely came into Colorado. Even the Coronado expedition in 1540 may have crossed the southeastern part of Colorado in its trek into Kansas. In 1776, the Dominguez Escalante expedition traveled into Colorado up the western slope in search of a new route to California. In 1779, Juan Bautista de Anza traveled into southern Colorado and defeated Cuerno Verde and the Comanches, and then returned back down to northern New Mexico through Taos. When Zebulon Pike entered Colorado from the east in 1806 and then started to build a block structure near Antonito, Colorado,

Many of these mountain men would eventually provide a welcome mat, if not a fifth column, for American occupation of New Mexico in 1846. American occupation occurred from Bent's Fort down the Santa Fe Trail into New Mexico. After American sovereignty was established in New Mexico, the southern half of Colorado would remain part of New Mexico territory until 1861, when Colorado became a territory. It was during the 1850s that substantial settlement of Colorado occurred, and the Spanish-speaking settlers were from northern New Mexico. San Luis, Colorado, which is considered the oldest town in Colorado, was founded as part of a land grant ceded to the settlers from northern New Mexico. The Catholic Church in Conejos, Colorado, which is the oldest church in Colorado, was built in 1858 as part of this migration of people in the latter half of the 1800s. The influx of people continued after Colorado became a state in 1876 and into the 1900s. People from Taos traveled into the San Luis Valley to work in the potato growing industry and to other parts of Colorado in the agriculture and sheep raising industries. Many families from the Taos Valley, such as mine, moved to Colorado to work in the mines in Leadville, Climax, and Minturn, the railroads throughout the state, and the steel mills in Pueblo, Colorado. The oldest Hispanic organization in Colorado, the SPMDTU, or Society for the Mutual Protection of Workers United, has chapters and its origins in northern New Mexico. Moradas and the fraternity of the Hermanos Penitentes exist primarily in northern New Mexico and southern Colorado. The movement of people between Colorado and New Mexico still continues and keeps the link alive and well today. The people of northern New Mexico and southern Colorado are historically connected in relationships, interactions, and communications, such as through KRZA 88.7, continue to maintain the connections and the strong ties between Alamosa and Taos and between Nuevo Mexico and Colorado. I'm Bob Romero. Thanks for listening. Welcome to Historia de Taos. I'm Bob Romero. Spanish and Mexican land grants have impacted the history of Taos and today still have an effect on land ownership and land use patterns and still remain an unresolved issue. There are 14 land grants in Taos County which were confirmed by Congress and for which patents were issued in the late 1800s and early 1900s. In addition, there were 15 other land grant claims in the county that were not confirmed or patented by the U.S. government. The land grants were granted by the Spanish and Mexican governments to an individual or as communal land grants to families or communities primarily in the 1700s and early to mid-1800s. Two grants in Taos County predate the Pueblo Revolt of 1680, and these two were the Pueblo Square Leagues of over 17,000 acres granted by the Spanish government to Taos Pueblo and to Picuris Pueblo. The largest land grant in Taos County was the Sangre de Cristo land grant, which contained 228,663 acres and was in part in Colorado. The oldest non-Pueblo grant in the Taos Valley was the Cristóbal de la Serna land grant, ceded in 1710 and again in 1715. The Serna land grant is located primarily in the Ranchos de Taos area, and the land had been claimed and worked by Don Fernando de Chavez in the 1600s, prior to the Pueblo Revolt of 1680. Another land grant made in the early 1700s in the Taos Valley was the Hiosa land grant, the only grant granted to a woman by the name of Francisca Antonia de Hiosa in 1715. The Antonio Martinez land grant was ceded in 1716 and was land previously owned by Don Diego Lucero de Godoy in the 1600s. The Antonio Martinez land grant, located west of Taos, was the subject of the book by Frank Waters entitled To Possess the Land, which documents how Arthur Mambie attempted to take possession of the entire grant through hook or crook after it was patented in 1896. Other grants in the Taos Valley are the Antonine Leroux grants, one in the Arroyo Seco area, and one west of Wheeler Peak, granted in 1842. Another grant is the Rancho del Rio Grande grant, east of the Serna grant, and it was made in 1795 to 10 families. The Arroyo Hondo grant was made in 1815 to 44 families. The Don Fernando de Taos land grant was made in 1796 in the downtown Taos area

0: 53 families and was the beginning of the Taos Plaza. This grant encroached on the Taos Pueblo grant, as well as the Serna land grant, which originally extended as far north as the Cruz Alta Road. And this encroachment created issues of easement and ownership of the streets of the town of Taos that were not resolved until just a few years ago. The other land grants in Taos County in the Peñasco area are Las Trampas land grant, made in 1751, to 12 families, and the Santa Barbara land grant, made in 1796. The land grant issue in New Mexico has been a point of contention since American occupation and American sovereignty in 1848, when the Treaty of Guadalupe Hidalgo guaranteed that the rights of land grant heirs were to be protected. For the most part, though, loss of land has occurred when communal lands were lost to the United States government and became Forest Service or BLM land. Land was also lost through court judgments to land schemers, and sometimes because individual members of the community wanted a private parcel, thus forcing the division of communal land into individual ownership. Some lands were also lost through tax foreclosures and bogus surveys, according to land grant activists. A study by the U.S. Government General Accounting Office released recently has concluded that the federal government acted legally in its handling of land grants in the years after the Treaty of Guadalupe Hidalgo was signed, and that it is now up to Congress to decide how to proceed to resolve land grant issues and claims. How each land grant is affected by this new study depends upon the history and the current status of each particular land grant. The heirs of the different land grants need to become proactive to determine what the fate of the land grant claims will be, as they will be different for the various land grants. The options will include asking Congress to create commissions to evaluate individual land grant claims, possibly turning over some federal land, or doing nothing. Next month, I will focus on the history of just one land grant in Taos, the Cristobal de la Serna land grant at Rancho Taos. I'm Bob Romero. Thanks for listening.
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0: Hi, this is Arnie Arneson, and this is the Tuesday edition of The Attitude with Arnie Arneson, producers Dave Scott and Stephanie Collins. You know the drill. We're recording on a very cool, overcast Monday morning, also known as Memorial Day. I think Pope Leo knew that I was going to interview Nitish Pawa. I just think he knew it because when I read what he did over the weekend, I'm like, oh my God, he's talking about AI. So is Nitish. This is perfect. So let me just read a little bit about what Pope Leo did. And with every passing hour, I'm coming to admire him even more. I will tell you this right now. And as someone who's either an agnostic or an atheist, that says a lot. Pope Leo denounces culture of power, driving rise of AI. So forgive me, Nitish, but I'm going to read a little portion of this article. Pope Leo has denounced the culture of power, driving the rapid rise of artificial intelligence, while warning that the technology must be subject to the most rigorous ethical constraints as it infiltrates everything from work to war. In his encyclical, the first major text on safeguarding humankind of his papacy, Leo, the first U.S.-born pontiff, also apologized for the Catholic Church's long delay in condemning slavery, describing it as a wound in Christian memory, while warning about the new forms of slavery due to the digital economy. In a break from tradition, Leo, who soon after being elected in May last year, said he considered AI to be the biggest threat to humanity today, presented the document himself on Monday. Now listen to this, during an event at the Vatican. This is like unbelievable. Among those in attendance was Christopher Ola, a co-founder of Anthropic, a U.S.-based AI firm that has clashed with the Trump administration. That was in the audience. This is like, boy, is he sending messages in every way, shape, or form. I think he's trolling Trump. Anyway, encyclicals are one of the highest forms of teaching from a pope to the Catholic Church's 1.4 billion members and typically outline his priorities while highlighting his major issues in society. In the document called Magnifica Humanity, Leo referred to, quote, a troubling revival of war as an instrument of international politics, while warning that AI was helping to facilitate the normalization of war. And he quotes, for this reason, the development of use of AI in warfare must be subject to the most rigorous ethical constraints to guarantee respect for human dignity and the sanctity of life, and to avoid a race to develop such arms, he wrote. In a passage appeared to be targeted at Silicon Valley, Leo warned that power over digital systems, infrastructure, and data, quote, does not rest with states, but with major economic and technological actors, close quote. And then when such power is concentrated in the hands of the few, it tended to, quote, now listen to this, everyone, become opaque, evade public oversight, increasing the risk of distorted forms of development that give rise to new dependencies, exclusions, manipulations, and inequalities. Oh, my God, close quote. I am reading him, and I'm like, oh, my God. And just as an afterthought, there is going to be a hearing on Wednesday in my state in a little town called Nottingham because they're talking about bringing an AI facility in to the small state of New Hampshire. And I have been posting everywhere on Facebook and on Blue Sky because I want hundreds of people to show up at that first public hearing. And then before I toss to you, Nitish, please forgive me, but I'm so upset about what's happening to public education. I'm so afraid of the kind of censorship that's occurring, all right? And again, AI is going to form a form of censorship, but this is another kind. And a guy who posts on my Facebook page, his name is Dan Williams, wrote an open letter to the Watertown School Board in Massachusetts. And he writes, I'm a high school music educator in New Hampshire. I've seen the recent news stories regarding your cancellation of a performance of Omar Thomas's A Mother of a Revolution. I wanted to thank you for actually doing Mr. Thomas's job for him. Your tone-deaf censorship of this piece After the band director had abided by policy, done his due diligence by alerting all band parents to his programming of the piece, and offering them an opt-out option, has done more to promote this incredible work than anything Omar Thomas had done previously. I, for example, have always loved this piece for its rhythmic complexity, great brass parts, but I've always thought it might be a bit above my average musician's ability. I am now committed to programming this piece for a concert next year. This is because of you. Many, many band directors across the country will now program this piece as a duty to combat censorship. There are many valid musical reasons to program this piece, but now there's civic ones. I don't know which one of you voted in favor of the band on this one, but I thank you for speaking truth to power. As for the members of the board who look like he walked out of a Hitler Youth meeting, belly aching about activism and music, are you serious? As long as there's been music, there's been activism in music. Mozart, Armstrong, Dylan, Cash, you name the genre, the era, there have always been artists who've used their music to comment on social, cultural, and political issues of the day. Your feeble attempt to stop this has created a groundswell of backlash, which will only serve to make Mr. Thomas's piece more popular and more renowned. And then guess what, Natish? This is like so wicked cool. The composer of the band music piece was invited to conduct a Mother of Revolution at a Watertown church. Okay. So the band came, the church performed it, the place was packed. And the best part of this story is when I saw a look at one of the pictures that was taken of the church. So not only was the church packed, but there were people and kids outside the church listening in through the walls to the music as it was being played. So you tried to censor, and what did you do? You elevated. You elevated. And I always knew this from my children. I knew the best way for me to get them to do something was to tell them not to. Because sure enough, they would push back. Well, look what they did in Watertown. And the band leader did everything he was supposed to do. He did what the town school board had said. Notify parents, give them an opt out, do whatever. It didn't matter. They still wanted to censor. So I just thought it was a remarkable story, and I wanted to give it some more resonance. So I love you. You're the staff writer for the business and tech area at Slate.com, Natish Pawa. You wrote two pieces. I will read the headline of the second one. We'll get to that later, which in some ways goes to exactly what Pope Leo was writing about and talking about. You wrote, "The class of 2026 is sick of hearing about AI. Students are no longer buying the tech world's hype, it's true too. They're hype, and they're letting their feelings be known." And I just thought it was a wonderful sort of window in on what was happening at graduation ceremonies around the country. But the one that I'm most concerned about was the meme stock economy is coming for your 401k. The incoming IPO wave is rewriting stock market rules in real time and setting us up for a lot of risk. And I reread your piece and I was shaking. All right, I will be honest with you. And then I told you before you came on the air that everyone, I posted it at Slate.com. I also posted Natish's piece on Blue Sky. But let me share with you how I opened his piece. I looked at one of the comments at the end of the article. And listen to what the comment said, because in so many ways, it really elevates why everyone needs to read your piece. The comment was, "I know I shouldn't make major financial decisions on the basis of one article, but I'm retiring in a couple of years. And this story is freaking scary as hell." Wow, Natish. So let me welcome you to the program and tell my audience what this article is about, because I think it's so important that people know what's happening. We know that there is going to be an IPO with Elon Musk. We know that this is going to make him a gazillionaire. But I didn't realize what this IPO and other IPOs were going to do to sort of change the course of how we look at the stock market. And they're actually changing the kinds of requirements the market has placed before them. But now, because they are so huge, they're now bending the knee. So let me welcome you to the program and tell me about this new incoming IPO wave And how does it have the capacity to rewrite stark market rules? So thank you.
1: Yeah, of course. Thanks so much for having me. And yeah, it is a pretty wild situation. So as I outline in the piece, there are a couple different ways that investment rules, market rules are being entirely changed up for the SpaceX IPO, which is, you know, Elon Musk's rocket company that also now owns his social network and his AI enterprises as well. Basically, because they're seeking just this ginormous record-breaking valuation, you know, something up to like $1.75 trillion.
0: God.
1: Yeah, a lot of like big bankers are obviously just like salivating at the amount of money that that can unlock just in terms of sheer trading investment potential. And what Musk is doing is, on one hand, you know, when he's been meeting with different investors, when he's been figuring out things for, you know, market listings, some of the more like selective, more like very like assured indices, you know, like the NASDAQ 100, the S&P 500, which normally like a stock has to like do well enough over a course of a period of matter of time to like prove themselves worthy of entering both those charts. They're basically just going to speed up the process for SpaceX because of how much money is at stake here. And that means that basically a lot
0: they're being
1: of
0: manipulated. They're being manipulated. I mean, let's call it what it is. I mean, so they have a rule and a standard, but because it's SpaceX and because they're estimating a public net worth of nearly $2 trillion, they're all looking at the $2 trillion and they're genuflecting to the hype of Elon Musk. And because of Elon Musk's hype, they're now going to say, okay, what used to apply to ABC company does not apply to SpaceX or Elon Musk.
1: Yeah, and it's so many things.
0: Oh,
1: I mean,
0: my God.
1: Everything down from like Elon's just like total control over the company. Like, he's basically impossible to fire or really impossible to influence in any significant way, whether from like investors or like board members or from any other just like sort of like even basic check. The really terrifying thing, obviously, for like regular everyday folks is that in order to expedite the listing on these more premium stock market indices, a lot of accounts that hold our 401ks, our pensions, our retirement funds are going to be basically forced to buy SpaceX in order to ensure that there's a baseline trading level of a volume for them. And that just puts all our stuff at the whims.
0: So this is not about an informed decision making. This is a forced decision making by Elon Musk. I'm going to just read from your article because this is where I started to shake. So entirely for Musk's sake, financial institutions are more psyched about the types of investments that mega celebrity CEOs can attract and are committed to guaranteeing a baseline level of trading volume for this $1 trillion treasure chest. Then they are concerned about those who will be exposed to the stock's erratic nature. So they are willing to sacrifice stability in order to play with Elon Musk. As New York and California pension managers put it in a concerned letter to SpaceX, the company will be, quote, an unavoidable holding in our portfolios, even though its unique arrangement scraps any baseline protection for stockholders. So you are going to be put at risk in order for him to make his trillions. Oh,
1: and
0: my God.
1: Another major factor of this is that the SEC itself is changing up a lot of rules just around the same time. So they're letting companies opt out of quarterly financial disclosures. They're letting them switch to a biannual model, which means they'll only have to like provide insights into their finances twice a year if they so choose. And they're also rolling back some of the protections that were offered for day traders in the wake of the dot-com bubble burst, which made sure that everyone who's a regular day trader needs to have like a certain financial cushion, like a very thick one, in order to make sure that they're not incurring as many losses. Now they're basically just striking that down. So, and that is really, I think, no one has said this for sure, but I think that's really a nod to the meme traders who like hold up Elon's empire, basically. Like, there's not going to be more actual information. There's going to be a lot more people who just like want to bet on Elon who will get to come in on this thing. And that'll,
0: But Elon's so erratic. He's so erratic, everyone. So now he can never be removed from SpaceX. Now we're all being forced to buy in because I know we keep hearing from Donald Trump how well the stock market is doing. And of course, everyone is playing the stock market, which they're not. But they know that their retirement funds are playing in the stock market. And now we know their retirement funds are being forced to play on Elon Musk's field with this erratic guy who's in charge. And again, I want to go back to your SEC stuff because you mentioned that the SEC now is going to be changing its modus operandi. So instead of quarterly financial disclosures, just twice a year. And you write, and this is so important because knowledge is power. Therefore, ignorance is exactly what they need to play into. That means that everyone in the public will know much less about how important market-leading firms are doing and why. The SEC is also repealing a Post.com bubble rule that requires frequent traders to prepare significant cash reserves so as to prevent major losses. Now people with less money on hand will get to buy and sell as much as they like with less information. Think about this. So not only are they less protected, but we are less protected, and on top of which, they know even less. I mean, if this isn't gambling, I don't know what is. We used to think of the market as being some sort of a informed decision making about the market. How could it be informed if you're being told nothing? Oh my God. Oh my. Now, why and when did the SEC make this decision? Was this decision influenced by Musk? Was this influenced by Trump? I'm just trying to figure out what was the motivator for them from going from quarterly to just twice a year, and what was their rationale? We didn't need to know.
1: Yeah, I think part of it is they're trying to just like they're trying to ease investment, but also like negate people, investors, like influence power, basically. They've seen the rise of quote unquote activist investors. You've seen different shareholders and folks going to places like Chevron, Exxon, et
0: I
1: cetera.
0: believe they're called stockholder derivative actions, is what they're called. And the reason I know this is I've done two. Okay, yes. I mean, this is back in the 80s. I did stockholder derivative actions. So, again, everyone who owns stock, it's supposedly a democracy, but not everybody thinks the same way. And if you are opposed to the behavior of the board or opposed to the behavior of the CEO, you can do what's called the stockholder derivative action. And what it appears is that they're trying to shut those down.
1: Yeah, basically, they just don't want as much, Elon and like a lot of people who are in the federal government now, they like hate short sellers. They hate people who like really take the time to read through these statements and make bets that may be counterintuitive to the company's ambitions or kind of reveal that there's maybe not much there. So as a result, they want to again just like cut away a bit of that public information that we all should be entitled to for these public companies that are
0: Knowledge is
1: used to
0: power.
1: public trading.
0: Knowledge is power. And that's why they fear it. So I am laughing because so my father used to tell me all the time that, I had to sort of diversify my talents, diversify more my portfolio. Don't put all your money in one basket. Okay. I mean, everybody's heard this from their parents and their grandparents. So let me just read the last sentence in your piece because we're doing the exact opposite. You write, although, quote, although the US stock market is at record high, A large part of recent gains has been in a few sectors, like AI, I think, specifically energy and AI-related companies. Ritter wrote to me in an email. He writes, typically, such concentration is not healthy for anyone participating in the markets. And again, everyone keeps thinking the markets are doing well. The markets are doing well. They're not. Just a handful of companies are driving the numbers. And now that we know that SpaceX is going to do this IPO, we know that Elon Musk is about the most unstable person on the frickin' planet, you know, and then realizing that we're all being forced to play in his market, we need to become terrified. There's no question about it. So here's my question. So who's standing up for the investor? Anyone?
1: I mean, you'll have people in financial outlets, obviously investors themselves, being like a little more concerned about it. Even some of the meme stock types are pretty unhappy about the quarterly disclosure rollback. You'll see them talking about this on Reddit. But ultimately, at the end of the day, everyone's just counting on Elon as like the central figure to hold people afloat. Like, they're not betting on SpaceX even as much as they are just betting on Elon himself. And this the figure of him, the mystique of him, the amount of money that can be generated by him. So they're willing to put aside all this other stuff because they see $1 trillion and they're like, whoa, that's amazing. So.
0: The top commentator on your piece, this is what he writes. So the US government sold the space program to a South African Nazi, he's referring to Elon, so that he can become the world's first trillionaire by selling the space program back to the public, with the public assuming all the financial risk. And when you realize, I mean, it's not even, we are being asked to take the risk. This happened in 2008, Nitish. All right? All right? Too big to fail. Guess what? They failed. Who did we bail out? The too big. Who did we screw? The rest of us. This is like deja vu all over again, but in a lot of ways, it's much bigger. Much, much bigger, and therefore much more vulnerable. And we're looking at an economy with Elon Musk dictating what's happening on Wall Street and Donald Trump basically dictating what's happening in the rest of the economy. This is like the worst sandwich I could ever possibly imagine happening also.
1: One
0: Oh,
1: last
0: one minute. Yeah.
1: two last things
0: Go
1: actually to add
0: ahead.
1: to that. One, I'm sure you've seen all the reports of Trump, just personally buying up stock in
0: Yes,
1: a lot of companies that tend to benefit from his largesse. And two, I'd like to note when it comes to like market performance, the bond markets are what's really worth watching at all times to see what's going on, how people are handling treasuries, the power of the US dollar, and people are getting nervous. People are getting very, very nervous there, no matter how much the stock market is booming.
0: And then who is this going to benefit? China. Because China then is going to say, so why are you putting your money in that country? Why are you using your dollar now as the standard? You know, why are you assuming that you want to trade on Wall Street? Because now the SEC, where it used to be a place where you felt a sense of trust, and now you look at it and you see vulnerability. And then you look at what Elon Musk did with Doge and the federal government. You look at what he's doing now with SpaceX and becoming the first, you know, trillionaire on the planet. I mean, what do they say that billionaires are an example of a policy failure? What's a trillionaire? I mean, if that's a policy failure, I can't imagine what a trillionaire is, except it's a worldwide policy failure. Because when you're a trillionaire, you control more wealth than most countries. All right? And that's just one human being who does tend to be erratic. And we already know that. And yet look what he's going to be able to control. It is Your piece is one of the most frightening pieces I have read, and I am grateful. I guess I'm going to ask before I let you go, and then tell everyone that they need to read your other article about the class of 2026, which is sick of hearing about AI. So am I. So, is there anything in Washington, anything that Congress can do?
1: I mean, Congress right now can demand that Elon come up for like Democrats, I think again are always limited until they actually take back control of Congress, but I think they owe it to the public, call Musk up for meetings, check in on federal probes and
0: Go back to
1: investigations
0: the
1: that are
0: SEC
1: closer
0: and
1: to the
0: demand and demand
1: system.
0: court and demand quarterly. So
1: Well,
0: we
1: yeah,
0: keep
1: talk to the SEC, talk to
0: right.
1: the Federal Reserve,
0: Right, exactly. All right. So we keep saying that it can't just be anti-Trump. It is what are you going to do? And I would use this article as my poster child. And I would say, because of this article, this is what I demand of my congressman. This is what I want them to do. Because in the end, we knew what happened in 2008. I don't want to be vulnerable again. We know the history and we know who we protect, and we don't protect me. Well, you know what? It's time to protect me. Phenomenal article, Nitish. Nitish Pawar is a staff writer for Business and Tech at Slate.com. Please, I beg you, read this, share this. The meme stock economy is coming for your 401k. The incoming IPO wave is rewriting stock market rules in real time and setting us up for, this is an understatement, a lot of risk. Thank you so much for doing this, Nitish.
1: Of course. Thanks for having me.
0: This, everyone, is the Tuesday edition of The Attitude. Stick around, folks. We'll be right back.
2: You're listening to the American Democracy Minute, keeping your government by and for the people. The redistricting arms race fights in Virginia, California, and elsewhere were fueled by hundreds of millions of dollars from super PACs and hard-to-track dark money groups. Contributions shattered Virginia's previous record for ballot questions. Money and politics tracker Open Secrets released a report May 13th tallying money spent in Virginia, where supporters and opponents of the April 21st redistricting referendum spent nearly $100 million. The referendum passed only to be invalidated by the Commonwealth's Supreme Court. The pro-redistricting group Virginians for Fair Elections reported receiving $63.2 million, almost all of it from five 501c4 groups, which are not required to disclose their donors. Their opponent, Virginians for Fair Maps Referendum Committee, raised another $24.1 million, 98% of it from its parent, Virginians for Fair Maps, according to Open Secrets. In California, the combined contributions were over $256 million, with left-leaning groups, including House Majority Forward, contributing $171 million. The No on Prop 50 Congressional Leadership Fund raised $44 million, including from gaming billionaire donor Miriam Adelson and banking heir Timothy Mellon. We've linked to more details in the Open Secrets report at AmericanDemocracyMinute.org. I'm Brian Beal.

0: Hi, welcome back to part two of the Tuesday edition of The Attitude with Arnie Arneson and producers Dave Scott and Stephanie Collins. You know the drill. We continue to record on an overcast, cold, rainy Monday morning. And in some ways, it's almost so appropriate that I should be grabbing our next guest. And that is because I was reading the Pope, because he denounced the culture of power just the other day. And I will tell you, I'm getting more and more impressed with Pope Leo with each passing hour. And as someone who comes from a Catholic family, for those of you who may not know, my mother was an Italian Catholic. My great uncle was the Monsignor of Naples, Italy. Whenever my grandfather got angry at the Catholic Church, he'd pull the kids out of Catholic school and Catholic Church and send them to public school. And then my mother married a Protestant Norwegian from Brooklyn. So I was raised that way. But then I ultimately, my second husband was a former Catholic. He was actually being groomed to be a Catholic priest, but he left the Catholic Church, and he permanently left the church and became an atheist right around the time his children were about 7 or 8, especially after listening to the Catholic priest pontificate in such a way that he didn't recognize it as anything that he wanted his children to hear. But I remember that just before he died, he became so impressed with Pope Frank. And if he was impressed with Pope Frank, he'd be over the moon with Pope Leo. So with that, now let me introduce my guest. His name is Tom Carter. And Tom, you write about Leonard Leo, Opus Dei, and the MAGA Catholic Rite, right? That's what you write
1: that's
0: about.
1: Correct. Yes,
0: and
1: that's
0: I,
1: correct.
0: I was not aware of you, but I saw a clip about who you are, and I wanted people to sort of hear this, and then you can fill in the details. Tom Carter knows more about Leonard Leo than anyone not in the Federal Society. He's the Federal Society co-founder's inner circle. You worked in Washington for years in journalism. Then you were in PR. For 3 years, you handled media relations at USCIRF, the U.S. Commission on International Religious Freedom, where your boss, you guessed it, was Leonard Leo. And it then said you soon realized that Leo was a zealot whose ideas were incompatible with, among other things, religious freedom. Oh my God, Tom, you are definitely the go-to man when it comes to these kinds of issues. So let me welcome you to the program. And then I'm going to ask you to sort of refresh my audience's recollection. Refresh their recollection about Leonard Leo, whom we began to learn quite a bit about through ProPublica. They may have less memory or knowledge of Opus Dei, but what I so admired about what you wrote was you wrote about the MAGA Catholic Rite. And the reason why the MAGA Catholic Rite in some ways is maybe even more important than the evangelical white Christian nationalists that we talk about all the time is that the MAGA Catholic Rite controls the United States Supreme Court. All right?
1: That's
0: six
1: correct.
0: Six of the nine justices right now are Catholic. Of that six, five are conservative religious Catholic right. I don't believe Sotomayor would fit into that group in any way, shape, or form, but five out of the nine do. And I suddenly realized, oh my God, I need to pay attention to the Catholic right, not just the evangelical Christian right. So let me welcome you to the program, and thank you so much for writing about these issues and to talk about it. But I want to first start by talking about your former boss, Leonard Leo. So refresh my audience's recollection of Leonard Leo. My knowledge of Leonard comes from the fact that virtually almost every one of the judges that Donald Trump chose came through the lens of Leonard Leo. And how is that even possible? And what was his connection?
1: Well, that's correct. Thank you very much for having me on your program to talk about Leonard. Yeah, Leonard was my boss from 2009 to 2012. I was a federal government employee. After 25 years of reporting, I went into the government and became a FLAC, a PR guy for USCIRF, which in Washington, D.C. is known as USCIRF, It's the U.S. Commission on International Religious Freedom. And Leonard was a political appointee. And through some shenanigans that inside baseball.
0: And who appointed Leonard? Did Bush appoint Leonard?
1: I think it was Mitch McConnell.
0: Oh, so it was a Senate appointment.
1: Yeah, I mean,
0: The
1: commissioners were all appointed. Obama, basically, Democrats got to appoint half and Republicans got to appoint half.
0: Gotcha.
1: And so it was split, you know, pretty evenly.
0: So I can blame Mitch McConnell for everything. For the fact that we still have Donald Trump as president and now for Leonard Leo. But all right,
1: absolutely.
0: Keep going. Oh, I hate you, Mitch McConnell. All right, keep going.
1: Leonard was basically a lobbyist for the Federalist Society, known as FedSoc here in Washington, D.C. And for 35 years, through Federalist Society and through his own front groups, in particular the Judicial Crisis Network, he laundered $600 million in dark money to place six far-right extremist Catholics. Now, you mentioned Sotomayor was not one of those, but Gorsuch is. He was raised Catholic and now goes to an Anglican church. His other credential that he brings to the Leonard Leo plate is that his mother was basically run out of Washington, D.C. Ann Gorsuch, she was head of the EPA for a while, got into some trouble. And so he's held that resentment towards federal Washington, D.C. for years and years. Whether he's Catholic now or not, I don't know. I was raised Anglican and was always considered Catholic light. And so I think that's pretty much what he
0: is. It is Catholic light. Exactly, yeah. Right. You're absolutely right.
1: So that's pretty much what he is. Anyway, Leonard placed six far-right Supreme Court justices, five of them far-right Catholic, one of them probably sort of Catholic. So and they've been dominating everything, basically from Dobbs to Voting Rights Act last week. They've made it easier to get guns for school massacres. They've, gotten rid of regulations that made our air clean and our water pure, that sort of stuff. Basically, they're just running crazy over the, you know, federal government regulations that make our lives better.
0: And actually, they're actually more than just federal government regulations. Frankly, they've been running crazy over the Constitution.
1: Absolutely.
0: Because they've been reinterpreting it. I saw something as I was preparing for this interview with you that, and I wrote five of the six Catholics on the Supreme Court, and you mentioned that Gorsuch is like Catholic light, so we'll make him Catholic for now. So six of the six, okay, have created a public square where it is free for Catholics to discriminate on abortion, on contraceptive, and on LGBTQ rights. So
1: that's
0: think
1: exactly
0: about this.
1: What,
0: oh my God. So I wasn't thinking that way. And we've always been focusing on the white Christian evangelical nationalists. And yet when you look at where so much of the power and so much has been driven, it's been by these Leonard Leo appointments to the United States Supreme Court that basically are creating a nation through the lens of evangelical Catholic MAGA conservatives. That's really
1: correct.
0: What it is. Now, go on.
1: Well, I was going to say, and the other part of it is the Heritage Foundation is basically run by Opus Dei MAGA Catholics. A guy, Kevin Roberts, who is the president, is very, very closely associated with Opus Dei, as is Leonard Leo. His number two guy that's always on television, a guy named Roger Severino, also Opus Dei Catholic. And what most people don't realize is that in 2021, when they were picking the new president of the Heritage Foundation, the four finalists were all very closely, they were all far-right Catholics and very closely Opus Dei affiliated. So you've got Leonard Leo, who funds 50 to 60% of the organizations who made up Project 2025, who is Opus Dei related. You've got the Heritage Foundation, which is basically run by, in effect, Opus Dei surrogates. And then you've got the Supreme Court. So, I mean, and then not even to mention J.D. Vance is a far-right Catholic, and depending on how you count, as much as 45% of the Trump cabinet today is far-right, MAGA Catholic.
0: Okay, so now, you use the term Opus Dei. Go back and explain to us why we should be fearful of Opus Dei and what kind of extreme Catholics are Opus Dei, number one. And number two, you will mention all this money that Leonard Leo is now able to access and how much money he was able to bring to the table. Where does this money come from? I need to follow the dollars as well as to follow the theology.
1: Well, that's exactly correct. Basically, there's two tracks here.
0: Right.
1: One is the oil oligarchs that Senator Sheldon Whitehouse has talked about quite a lot in his book and in his floor presentations in the Senate, called the Scheme. Basically, that would be the Kochs, the Uhlines, the Scaifes, Barry Side. Right. There's a bunch of these guys that don't want any regulation whatsoever from the government. They want to create a new gilded age of before FDR's New Deal, when the federal government came in and started regulating, making the workplace safe, making our air clean, that sort of stuff. They want to get rid of all of those regulations.
0: So but they don't happen. But they're not necessarily Opus Dei, and they're not necessarily Catholic. The huge deep pockets, and they know what they want, and they want no regulation.
1: They're mostly libertarian. They don't really care that much about the culture war issues of abortion, contraception, GLBTQ, the other stuff. So they realized back in the early late 1970s, early 1980s, they did not have the votes. So they began putting money into the evangelicals, the Evangelical Christian Nationalists, the Moral Majority, the Jerry Falwell organization. Those guys became the infantry and the votes. But the people in Washington, the generals, I call them, are the Catholics, the Leonard Leo Catholics. They're basically running the show. And you've got the oil oligarch money, you know, funding this. You've got the infantry, which is the evangelical Christian nationalists who vote. But then you've got the Catholics who are basically running the show from the Supreme Court, from Project 2025, currently in the Trump cabinet.
0: So I'm listening to you, and I'm going to take a couple of nuggets again in preparation for this. There was a Christian nationalist expert, Catherine Stewart, and she said in an interview in Salon in February of 2025, Christian nationalism is often characterized as a white evangelical movement, but it would be nowhere, and now I'm beginning to understand it would be nowhere without ultra-conservative Catholics. Absolutely right. So the ultra-conservative Catholics are the generals. It is the Heritage Foundation. It is the Trump administration. It is the U.S. Supreme Court. Right. And then the white Christian nationalists, they're the bubbas. They're the working stiffs who drive the pickup trucks, who deliver the votes. So you've got the voters and the generals, and the voters tend to be the white Christian nationalists. But then I went on to read something else. You wrote, reactionary Catholics are a small minority of core Republican voters, but in many ways, they set the party's agenda. One, because they're so well organized, and this is really interesting, have a much stronger intellectual tradition than white evangelicals who dominate the Republican voting base.
1: That's exactly correct. I didn't write that.
0: Okay.
1: That was on a YouTube that I found this morning. It was just posted yesterday from a guy I never heard of. He's exactly correct. Basically, that's the difference between the evangelicals and the Catholics. The evangelicals basically have a pie in the sky kind of end game. They want to be raptured, meet Jesus, go to heaven. You know, it's in the spiritual world. The Catholics, since for 2,000 years, have wanted earthly domination. And in particular, the far-right Catholics lean very, very, very heavily on Thomas Aquinas and his theology of natural law. Well, if you study that at all, basically it's the Thomas Aquinas natural law that gave us the Inquisition, it gave us the Papal States, it gave us Franco-Spain, Pinochet Chile, and on and on. Basically, they want to govern on earth. And the tell that recently just happened was in Hungary, where Orban lost. Mm-hmm. Now, if you look at the Americans who went over to support Orban, they were all far-right Catholics. J.D. Vance, Adrian Vermeule, Gladden Pepin, Rod Dreher, who was Catholic, and Catholic wasn't militant enough for him, so he became Orthodox. But he's also there. There were no big-time evangelicals over there supporting Orban. This is all a far-right Catholic. They were the ones, Kevin Roberts at the Heritage Foundation, had Orban at the Heritage Foundation, which is a few blocks from my house, a half a dozen times. And he constantly said, Orban is the model. Orban, Hungary is the model. They want rule on earth.
0: It's brilliant. And you're absolutely right. I guess, Tom, here's what's killing me. Why do I feel like this is like the first time I'm having this conversation? Like we've been so focused on the white Christian evangelical nationalists. We've been talking about them, but they're the pawns. They're the pawns. And I think one of the best things that you absolutely pointed out was the difference between the evangelical Christian nationalists and the sort of uber MAGA Catholic conservatives, because you're absolutely right. What do they talk about? Why do they want it? Why are they so supportive of Israel? Because they're waiting for the rapture. They're waiting for the second coming. Their goal is to be in heaven. Their goal is not to function on earth. Well, the Catholics, however, they want power now. They want power here.
1: It's more than that. Basically, democracy is heresy. The idea that a group of people can get together and make decisions on their own is heresy. It goes completely against Catholic theology that says, here's the idea. Natural law says we can know God. Okay, well, which God? The Catholic God. And a group of Catholic scholars and intellectuals and priests, whatever, then interpret what that God wants done. It's basically Catholic Sharia is what it boils down to. A God determined by a group of men, and it's always men, determine how we have to live our lives, whether it has to do with abortion or contraception or GLBTQ. Those are the big ones for the Catholics. But there's other things as well. But you said why, if you look at the literature on Leonard Leo, or if you look at the YouTubes, they always begin exactly the same way, including Bari Weiss. She just did a bigger interview with Leonard a couple of months ago. It began with, you've never heard of this guy, but he is the Taylor Swift of Washington, D.C. conservatives. Why have you never heard of him? Because he stays behind the curtain. Why does he stay behind the curtain? Because mainstream media only wants to follow the money. They don't want to follow the theology. And that's where you come to understand Leonard Leo.
0: Because Leonard Leo knows how to access the cash and then deliver it through his theology. So, right. I mean, it's a win-win for him, because right. We are always focused, and money to folks, unfortunately, is generic. They don't see it as having a religious aspect, which is why Leonard Leo kind of loves it, because he knows how to channel in those millions and billions of dollars. But then he uses his religious lens to make sure that when he makes appointments to the Supreme Court, when he suggests these kinds of individuals to be judges to Donald Trump, he's not just using, what will benefit the billionaires and the deregulation, but will ultimately benefit something more important to him, which is his theology.
1: Well, that's exactly correct, which is why if you look at the Supreme Court, he has 35 years of placements from Clarence Thomas to John Roberts, Samuel Alito, and then the three Trump guys. In 35 years, at the Federalist Society, he couldn't find a single evangelical, a single Jewish conservative, nobody, he only picked, you know, nobody but Catholics need apply because he was focused on a particular thing.
0: And so was he involved with Clarence Thomas as well?
1: Yeah, he was one of the Sherpas that helped get Clarence Thomas onto the Supreme Court. Clarence Thomas wasn't his pick, but he was one of the people working on Capitol Hill that made that happen. That was like his first job in Washington, D.C. He was hired by the Federalist Society. He immediately took a leave of absence so he could help Clarence Thomas get on the Supreme Court.

0: understands, unfortunately, how disruptive this uber conservative group of Catholics are and what their vision is, which is not a vision I believe he embraces. I believe he is a democratic pope. Okay. And that he would like to sort of support the masses in making choices about their lives. But knowing the power of Leonard Leo and knowing the power of money and knowing the power of this administration, I worry for Leo because Leo and to some extent Trump seem to be sort of taking it at each other's heads.
1: Well, I think you're correct. Pope Leo does understand Opus Dei. One of his major assignments was when he was in Peru. He was sent there actually to dismantle some of the Opus Dei power, and he did. So he's very, very familiar with who and what Opus Dei is. If you look at MAGA Catholics, I look at it like an umbrella. There's far-right Catholics who are not Opus Dei. But in Washington, D.C., you've got Bill Barr, Pat Cipollino, Laura Ingraham, Larry Kudlow, Rick Santorum. I mean, there's a whole mass of the people who run the Beckett Fund, Ethics and Public Policy, Students for Life, the anti-abortion group. These are all connected to Leonard Leo and all to various degrees connected to Opus Dei. Opus Dei is a Catholic prelature which has its own rules. Their head was made a saint under Pope John Paul, I think. If you want to read about him, Opus Dei and what it's doing here in Washington, I recommend Gareth Gore's book called Opus. If you want to go on YouTube, there's a guy named Alfred Tom who has done a great series on Leonard Leo and on Opus Dei. There's a lot of information there. I
0: Now, where
1: would
0: does
1: start.
0: Opus Dei get its money? I mean, because again,
1: Well,
0: they seem to be so incredibly influential, and influence is one thing, but influence with cash usually delivers.
1: Clara, Gareth Gore's book, Opus, the first two-thirds of it talks about how their money, they got it from Spain during the Franco years. Basically, they had banks, they had all kinds of businesses, everything, and they just amassed huge amounts of money during the Franco years. Gareth would be a much better individual to talk about that than
0: I'll
1: me.
0: grab him, but Tom, I'm going to have to let you go because I only have 2 minutes left. What I'm trying to figure out here is that okay, they are under the umbrella of the Catholic Church. Are they in all way, shape, or form recognized, regulated by the Pope, or
1: Well,
0: do they
1: it's called a
0: are
1: prelature.
0: what's a
1: It's called
0: prelature? What does that mean?
1: a it basically it means it's part of the church, but they get to operate on their own. They don't have the same kind
0: Oh my God.
1: oversight as, say, the Dominicans or the Franciscans or any of those guys. They're pretty much under the church, but they're sort of out there
0: A
1: on their
0: little
1: own.
0: more autonomous.
1: Yes.
0: We got to get you back. I'm just telling you right now because I have not looked at this group of Catholics and recognized their power. Tom, you've put the pieces together like an incredible puzzle. And again, I want to remind everyone that you wrote that Leonard Leo's Catholic group is really they see democracy as heresy. That's what they do. They see democracy as heresy. And if they see democracy as heresy, and Leonard Leo is responsible for the appointment of the vast majority of members of the United States Supreme Court that are on there for life. And then
1: Well,
0: when you look.
1: that's why they can say in their confirmation hearings, Roe is settled law. But then once they get into power, they can change it because the ends justify the means. They're
0: And on
1: trying to
0: that note,
1: bring.
0: I need to let you go because my end is got to end right now.
1: Okay.
0: Thank you so much for joining us. I really appreciate it. Tom Carter writes about Leonard Leo, Opus Dei, and the MAGA Catholic Right. You can follow him on Blue Sky. You can read him at Substack and Medium. Again, thank you so much for doing this.
1: Thanks for having me.
0: It's a pleasure. This, everyone, is the Tuesday edition of The Attitude. We will schmooze tomorrow, everyone. Ciao.

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On this show, you'll hear solutions journalism for social justice, fueling action, not despair. I'm Sonali Kolhatkar, host and executive producer. This week, we'll examine the DNC's release of its embarrassingly unfinished and unimpressive 2024 election autopsy. My guest, India Walton of Roots Action, will share her thoughts and explain what her organization's alternative, more honest assessment found. Then we'll turn to Tom Moore, originator of an innovative idea to undermine the Citizens United ruling on unlimited corporate influence over elections. Tom will share a major and unexpected victory that just happened in Hawaii. And finally, we'll turn to Tahir Amin, co-author of a new book, Pharma Monopoly, The Battle for the Future of Medicines. He'll offer just alternatives to profit-driven pharmaceutical access. That's coming up in just a moment.

0: 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After many months of obstruction, the Democratic National Committee finally released an unfinished draft of an assessment that was meant to dissect the party's 2024 failure in winning the White House and control of Congress. Critics from all corners roundly dismissed the DNC autopsy as incomplete and a reflection of precisely why the party has failed to hold on to power in spite of upholding ideals backed by most Americans. My guest is India Walton. She's an advocate for criminal legal reform, improving access to healthcare, staffs, safe staffing, and affordable housing. She was a 2021 Democratic nominee for mayor of Buffalo, New York, and is currently a senior strategist with Roots Action and Roots Action Education Fund. Roots Action recently released its own report on the 2024 election. Welcome to the program, India.
1: Thank you for having me, Sonali. I'm happy to be here.
0: Let's first talk about the DNC's report before we compare it to what Roots Action put out. What exactly was this report? It was not finished. I understand someone named Paul Rivera authored it. Why was the DNC dragging its feet into releasing this? I mean, it just seems like a big mess all around, a reflection, as I mentioned, of the mess the Democratic Party is in.
1: Yeah. I completely agree. I mean, so before the DNC released its own report, Roots Action released an autopsy. But what we said was not anything that wasn't common knowledge. So we know that the Democrats lost to Trump because there was a failure to denounce a genocide happening. There was a failure of a mainstream economic platform that prioritized working people, which is the majority of us. There was a lack of communication to young people. And in the releasing of the autopsy, like, the same things were missing. So it's like you are making a report about why you lost, but it appears to be that you still don't even understand why that happened.
0: It's really interesting to see what was released. And the whole thing is available online for the public to look at. This is on the Democrats' website, the DNC's website. We linked to it from our page. I mean, even the title page is sort of missing. Build to Win, Build to Last, I think, was supposed to be the working title of the report. And among the things that the report, the draft version of it that was released, tried to examine was, as you mentioned, there was no mention of Gaza, but also what was really interesting to me was that there was an emphasis on the fact that, or at least this author decided that rural voters were ignored by the Democratic Party and that it did so at its own peril, and the only way to really win in the future would be to focus on rural voters. Rural voters is a euphemism for white working class conservative voters, right?
1: Yeah, and you know, I think the part that's missing here is that a lot of us on the far left, if that's what you want to call it, right, or a lot of us progressives, know that we have more in common with a white rural voter than we do with the Democratic elites, because those are the people who are, and I mean, like, the thing is, like, the Democrats are not going to win them with the same old messaging that Trump is bad and we're better, because people are suffering at the gas pumps, in the grocery stores, our utilities are going up, they're putting these data centers all over that's consuming all of the clean water and fresh air, right? So, like, it's not about the demographic as much as it is about a broad message that prioritizes people who do work, who are the people who are up at 6 a.m. and struggling still. And I think that our party has failed to produce a message that resonates with people like me. And, like, you know, whatever white rural farmer or mine worker or whomever, because like I said, we have more in common than not. And I think that people are beginning to see that we are allowing race in this like cleaving of people depending on what they look like to separate us. And people are starting to wake up to the fact that we need to be united in the struggle for working class families.
0: And so when you look at where that report fell short, you mentioned a few things. So it's really interesting. Roots Action put out its report before you saw the DNC's own unfinished autopsy. And when that draft was released, it looks as though the things that Roots Action identified in what the party needed to do were precisely among the things that were missing from the DNC's autopsy. But Roots Action didn't have access to this flawed DNC autopsy. So that's really interesting. And what do you make of the fact that they ignored all the obvious things? There should have been enough of an overlap, but there really wasn't that much.
1: I really want to give a shout out to Roots Action because, you know, I want to remind folks that Roots Action was one of the first organizations to call for Joe Biden to step aside and not run again, knowing that he could not win against Trump. We're one of the first organizations to call for a primary. So like when he finally did decide to step aside, right, like there was this sort of coronation that happened rather than allowing the voters to decide. And here we are again, where we produced our own autopsy report and then also called for the public revealing of the party's report that was woefully understated. And I think that the lesson that we get out of this is like, listen to the people who know, listen to the people who are actually like on the ground talking to people and having these conversations and in academic spaces, but also in coffee shops and grocery stores and kitchen tables. Like it's not that we have any special information that's not available to everyone. We know because we talk to people. We have conversations that exist outside of this vacuum of the Democratic Party.
0: And let's drill down on the results that Roots Action came up with. And this is also, of course, all online at democraticautopsy.org. We mentioned Gaza and the fact that there was nothing in the DNC's autopsy suggesting that Biden's unconditional support of Israel at a time when the genocide was in full force had anything to do with the party's loss. What did Roots Action find on the issue of Palestine, and what became Biden's effective surrogate, Kamala Harris?
1: When we look at the numbers and when we think about the demographic of people that are 18 to 24, 25 to, mid-30s, this was a major issue for them, right? Like, we saw protests among college campuses, and I think that the thing that the Democrats decided to do was to blame progressives and blame anti-war activists and saying, well, you told people to not vote. And it's like, we didn't tell people to not vote. We told people that this was the issue. We told you that this was the issue of the day, and you chose to ignore it because you don't value these votes as much as you value your donors. And I think that's what we are seeing play out right now.
0: What about the fact that people were also incredibly upset with the Democratic Party's failure to take on the issue of affordability? Now, Joe Biden actually did push through some very progressive policies in the infrastructure bill. There was more support for working class Americans than Trump has ever, considered. But it still wasn't enough because people still didn't feel it, right, in their day-to-day spending. And maybe the Democrats didn't really talk about it because they don't like to talk about putting people over corporations necessarily.
1: Well, when you have basically lifelong employment and lifelong healthcare is not really your issue. And I think that a part of the problem is that we are not fully supporting the Cori Bushes of the world and the folks who are not establishment Democrats, but the folks who really like are out here every day on the ground doing the work and building lasting relationships and surviving all of the same crises that the general American public is surviving. And the affordability message, it was non-existent. It wasn't there. And I think that like when you're offering people incentives to purchase homes when they can't afford rent, like no one can save up for a down payment if I can't even pay for where I currently live. So I think that like the strategy on its face to them, right, who already have felt okay. But to us, the voters, right, the 99%, it fell flat. And a lot of that has to do with this consultant class and people who are really out of touch with how everyday people live. And I think that our party, and I will continue to call it our party until it's not, continues to punch left and punch down on progressives and punch down on the people who are closely connected to our communities rather than producing the results that we need. And we're getting to a point now where it's like not being Trump is not good enough. And yeah, people are staying home because what do I get out of it? Right?
0: And to be fair, India, one of the things that what you just mentioned, not being Trump is not enough. To be fair, that particular the DNC's own autopsy did identify that not being Trump isn't enough. So let's talk about moving forward. It is the end of May that you and I are speaking. Just a few months from now will be the midterm elections where a party, the party that is locked out of power often makes gains. And of course, unfortunately, the Supreme Court has taken the GOP, put its thumb on the scale by making it easy for the GOP to steal districts through gutting the Voting Rights Act. So it's looking far more grim for the Democrats to come back in the midterms and hold Trump accountable. And the party itself doesn't really seem to be taking seriously any efforts to listen to what Roots Action is saying, for example. It's, very, very close to the midterms and 2.5 years to the next presidential race. What hope is there for your party, as you were saying?
1: There's always hope. And in the background, while we are being ignored by the folks who are charged with representing us, we continue to organize. We are making sure that we can take buses of people down to the southern states to make sure that we're protecting people's rights to vote. And then, in addition to that, I think that like a lot of the gains that we're seeing among Democrats are coming from progressive candidates. And it would behoove the establishment Dems to acknowledge that, like, people are getting hope from folks who they have ostracized and excluded from participating in the Democratic Party. One of the things about Ken Martin is the first thing he did was box out Hogg, right? Who's an amazing fundraiser,
0: And
1: who's
0: Ken
1: a
0: Martin is the chair of the
1: fighter of.
0: DNC, and you're referring to David Hogg, who is a young Democrat, one of the survivors of the Parkland shooting in Florida.
1: Yes, a young Democrat who should be an up-and-coming leader in the party, who was a part of the DNC, who was pushed out. So I think that, like, coupled with holding back the real results of the autopsy report, which is that they failed to resonate with young people, working class people, and address the genocide in Gaza, is that also, like, you promised that you were going to create a big tent party and you didn't. The first thing you did was close ranks.
0: So, India, give out a website for Roots Action. I think I said it before, democraticautopsy.org. Is that the best place for people to go to get the report themselves? And then, what do you want people to be able to do with this report? How do you hope it's used as a tool?
1: I mean, the one thing that I think is a significant difference between the report that Roots Action put out and what the DNC put out is that their report is 192 pages long, and it takes a lot of command F and control alt F or whatever it is, how you use it to find the information that you need. And I think that our report was a lot more comprehensive, easier to digest. I do think that this is a conversation that's worth continuing, that we need to think about why Democrats are not winning, but also think about what our values are, like who we are as a party, because do we want to be the other wing of the same bird, or do we want to actually take care of people? And I think that's what most voters are looking for right now. How am I going to make sure my health care is secure? How I'm going to make sure that my housing is affordable? How I'm going to make sure that the planet is not continually being destructed, and that we take care of people instead of continuously enriching the already super rich. So I think that it is worth a look. So check out the autopsy report at Roots Action. You can go to rootsaction.org. You can find links to it at progressivehub.org. You can follow us on social media. We've been posting about it pretty consistently. So, like I said, it's a conversation that I believe is worth continuing.
0: And it's so interesting because the kind of reports that the DNC tried to put out is again reflective of the disarray of the party. It's a party that loves to hire consultants, spend a lot of money on these convoluted internal, technical, wonkish type of strategizing that ends up actually not making much of a difference. And completely ignoring the simple, elegant solutions that lie right before it. And so it's
1: Exactly.
0: certainly worth looking at both reports and comparing them for a sense of where the party is and where it needs to go. India, thank you so much for joining us today. Good luck to you.
1: Thank you.
0: My guest has been India Walton, Senior Strategist with Roots Action and Roots Action Education Fund. 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

0: 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The governor of Hawaii, Josh Green, just signed into law a landmark piece of legislation that has the power to undo corporate moneyed interference in politics. The law undermines the basis of the 2010 Citizens United Supreme Court ruling that has flooded election races with seemingly limitless resources and skewed the political landscape. Currently, more than a dozen states are considering a similar approach as Hawaii. Joining me now is the person who came up with the innovative legal approach that Hawaii's law is based on. Tom Moore is Senior Fellow for Democracy Policy at the Center for American Progress in Washington, D.C. Welcome to the program, Tom.
1: Thank you, Stella. Really happy to be here.
0: So last we spoke was a few months ago, and we were examining a similar effort in Montana, which is actually where I believe things went quite far before any other state did. But Montana is in the process of collecting signatures to put it to voters directly in the November ballot. And we'll talk about Montana later, but let's focus on Hawaii. What exactly is the law that Hawaii passed, and how did it do it so soon?
1: Well, they ran it through their legislature. It was just a regular legislative process rather than going to the voters. And they had a number of bills introduced. They picked out the best one among them, moved that forward, went through two Senate committees and two House committees and a conference committee. Each step of the way looked like it was, steps away from death. And the governor signed it very, very quickly. It was all a very, very pleasant surprise. We worked hard to testify in favor of the bill and get some good arguments out there, some good responses out, and that kind of thing. But it was not a sure thing until the very last second.
0: And for those among our audience who don't recall exactly what the basis of this approach to undermine Citizens United is, give us the brief nutshell. It doesn't actually take aim at any kind of federal policy or try to undo directly the Supreme Court ruling. It changes the definition of what a corporation is and can do, because that's set at the state level, right?
1: That's right. It's not regulation, it's redefinition. States create corporations, and they give powers to all the corporations that operate within their states. And the Supreme Court has said consistently for 200 years that that is a matter of state law, that the federal courts don't have anything to do with that. And every state has a provision in there that says, hey, we can change up your powers at any time or get rid of you altogether. And every change we make applies to everybody in the state, not just new corporations. And no out-of-state corporation can exercise any power in this state that a domestic corporation can't exercise. Those three things together are the heart of this, because basically what it means is that while the Supreme Court in Citizens United said, hey, if you're a corporation that has been given the power to spend in politics, your right to do it can't be regulated. But it never said that the state had to give any corporation any power, but especially not the power to spend in politics. So what Hawaii's law did, what the Montana plan is doing in Montana and every other state that wants to pick this up, basically just says like, hey, instead of giving you all these powers to do anything a natural person can do, we're going to give you this shorter list of powers. Here, have it. And that shorter list of powers does not include the power to spend in politics. And it's that simple. It's not a regulation of what they can do. It's a redefinition of who they are. They are now defined as entities that don't have the capacity to spend.
0: And of the versions of the bill that passed in Hawaii, which version passed? Was it the best version? Was the version you would have picked? And also, what do you make of the fact that Hawaii's Attorney General, Anne Lopez, has opposed the bill? She said that it'll be very difficult and costly to defend in court if it's challenged.
1: Yeah, well, she was concerned of the cost of defending it if they lost. She is now duty-bound to defend it to the best of her abilities. And I'm hoping to be able to help her office with their duty as best as we can. It was a good version of the bill. The difference between going through a legislature and going through doing a voter initiative is, if you go through a legislature, it goes through all these committees, it has all these amendments, and it's going through the classic sausage machine.
0: Right, it can get watered down, basically.
1: Exactly. With a voter initiative, you write it, you get the signatures, you put it before the voters exactly how you want it, and that's what moves forward. So there were some large changes that were discussed that would have destroyed the bill, in my view. Cooler heads prevailed, and basically, at the end of the day, they made a number of changes to it that made people more comfortable with voting for it, but did not change the essential nature of the bill, did not make it any harder to defend in court or any less legally strong.
0: And so now what? I believe that it is in 2027, so next year, that it goes into effect. Once it goes into effect, what happens? What's the cascade effect in Hawaii, outside Hawaii?
1: Well, the direct effect is all within Hawaii. And when this law goes into effect, it'll be July 1st, 2027. Basically, in Hawaii politics, local, state, and federal, every dollar that's spent will be from an individual human being. It'll be disclosed, and it'll be voluntary. And that is a gigantic difference from what we have right now. One of the amendments was to delay the effective date to July 1st. And so there will be another Hawaii legislative session there. So if there are tweaks that need to be made to it, hopefully not weakening amendments to it, those can be done between now and when the law goes into effect.
0: There are, I mentioned, a dozen other states where this is being considered. Let's first talk about Montana. The Montana State Supreme Court had taken issue with the bill. People were gathering signatures. I wrote about this effort and spoke to a couple of volunteers you pointed me to in Truthout. And it looks like, it's probably still going full steam ahead. Is that the case? Can Montana? Actually, Montana voters actually have it on their ballot this November.
1: Absolutely. I expect that they will. The Transparent Election Initiative did all the work to get it onto the ballot or to get it out for signatures. And the political committee called the Montana Plan is now working really hard to get those signatures together. They've got most of them. They have until June 19 to get all those signatures together. They have a large majority of them already certified by the Secretary of State. They're in very, very good shape. They're incredibly well organized. It is an all-volunteer effort, which hasn't been seen in Montana in decades. They're not doing any paid signature gatherers whatsoever. There's been so much enthusiasm among just ordinary Montanans that they are out there gathering hundreds of signatures. So it's a pretty cool effort. And what they're a little tickled about is Hawaii legislators cited the Montana example. They went and took the language from Montana and wrote it into their own bills in Hawaii. And if the Montana plan does get on the ballot and it's voted in this fall, their effective date is January 1st. So while Hawaii may have passed it into law first, Montana's law will go into effect first.
0: If it gets on the ballot and is passed by voters, which currently looks very likely considering the enthusiasm, and I'll certainly link to the interview you and I did specifically on Montana a few months ago for our subscribers. Let's talk about where else this policy is being considered, which other states, and Tom, is it the case that in order for Citizens United to become invalid across the country, that every state would have to pass its version of something like this?
1: Well, it does have to be a state-by-state effort. But what's interesting about this, what's kind of cool about it, is that every state, like if Montana passes this, they don't care if Wyoming never passes this. Their elections are protected from corporate and dark money from top to bottom, their ballot issues, everything. So what's unusual about this is you don't need 25 states to have a tipping point, or you don't need, there's not a critical mass that you need to get. Every state that does this fixes its own politics. I think after there is some kind of Supreme Court decision that either they just leave it be, or they decide that they don't want to suffer the pain of what it would take to overturn it. When that moment comes, I think it's going to start to roll in lots and lots of different legislatures. We had bills in 15 different legislatures this year. More, and then Montana was a 16th state. Those suffered the fate that first year bills usually do, which is they went in, everybody got a look at it. It didn't really make it all the way through and then and just kind of like kind of petered out during the legislative session. That is what we expected to happen with all the bills, and Hawaii was an incredibly pleasant surprise, and the result of a lot of work among community organizers, a bunch of different groups in Hawaii, a bunch of different very dedicated legislators, and the sponsor, Senator Carl Rhodes, was retiring at the end of this session, and there was an awful lot of respect for him and a desire not to get in the way of one of his signature efforts.
0: And given where the country is today, Tom, I'm wondering if you are willing to make the links between the impact that Citizens United has had on our political process and the fact that there is just rising inequality in the country today at the same time that corporations are just thriving. This ought to be front and center for voters who are feeling the pinch at the grocery store, that corporations have been essentially able to take over our political system in large part thanks to Citizens United. Here is one solution, even if it isn't such an obvious solution to many people, even if it's not necessarily getting front page coverage in the New York Times, right?
1: It may get front page coverage in the New York Times pretty soon, but it's a fundamental when you get take two steps back. It's a fundamental rethinking of what the relationship is between people and corporations. At the end of the day, corporations don't actually work for their shareholders; they work for us because we create them through our legislatures, through our laws. And if corporations are doing something in our state that we don't like, we have the power as citizens and working through our legislators to do something about that. And that's not a way that people thought about the relationship between people and corporations for a very long time. And that's what makes this approach very different, is that it is, instead of going to this whole regulatory power of the state, it is going to this defining and power granting authority of the state over its corporations. And by exercising that, like you're actually, I mean, the people of Hawaii, the people of Montana are actually saying to all corporations, it's like, enough. Like you have wrecked our politics. Like stop. And we can do this because we create you. And I think it could be a very, very powerful recalibration of how people think about corporations and how they think about whether they're going to let corporations run their lives.
0: Are any of the big states, the ones that can often kick off a trend, considering doing what Hawaii has done, considering redefining its the charter for corporations? I'm thinking of California and New York, and other big states.
1: New York was actually the first state to introduce a bill. California, they also had a bill going this past session. I went out to Sacramento. You have to testify in person if you're going to testify in a California bill. Minnesota, actually went through a number of committees before washing out there. Ordinarily in a lot of legislatures, the best way to pass something this year is to have had it fail last year. It takes two or three times to really get something moving. And that's true for any kind of bill. A bill like this, which literally no one has seen anything like it in a century, there have not been any bills that kind of exercise this state authority in this way. It is not surprising that a lot of states wanted to kind of, give it a harder look over several sessions. I mean, it is, there have been we've had outreach from folks in almost every state just since this past weekend. I've had two more state legislators write to me and say, like, "Hey, I'd like to do this in my state. Can you give us a hand?" So it's pretty viral. I mean, for a strategy that was just introduced publicly last September, to have it in 15 state legislatures and have a ballot initiative moving in another state is pretty good.
0: Right, and you can sort of see the snowball effect. Every time there is a victory, it gets picked up in the news, and then advocates in their states think, well, if Hawaii can do it, if Montana can do it, then why can't we as well? And it's such a simple thing to do that's quite innovative. It doesn't require an enormous redoing or reconfiguration, right? I mean, it would
1: That's
0: is there something that you can say about sort of the cost of implementation, say in Hawaii?
1: yeah. This is what's interesting about the way It's complicated, but the when with corporate law, if you've got powers that you're granted and you go beyond those powers, that's you're acting ultra vires, beyond the powers. And if you're acting here, there's a bunch of consequences for that that we haven't seen in a long time either. But basically, shareholders can hold individual officers and directors responsible. The charter of the corporation can be taken away by the attorney general. Acts are declared void by the state, which has all kinds of follow-on effects. They are bad consequences. They are very serious consequences that corporations don't ordinarily face, but when they take actions. So there's I mean there's not much of a cost of implementation. What's interesting is that it's actually not the state that does, it's not looking after this, it's not doing investigations, it's not doing anything like that. It's mostly private parties that bring it up in litigation, and a judge will decide there what you know, what the situation is. But it's it's not a difficult thing to put in place. And basically, you're going to have your, if you're a corporation, you're going to have your in-house counsel, and you're going to have your insurers saying you need to stay a mile away from any kind of thing that looks even looks like political spending. So there'll be all kinds of internal, perfectly practical restraints on corporations as well.
0: Give out the website for Transparent Election Initiative, Tom, where people can read the work that's being done in Montana. And also, we'll certainly link to your paper at the Center for American Progress about this effort and this approach. But what about Transparent Election Initiative?
1: Thank you. Appreciate that. It's that group is transparentelection.org, and then the
0: And they were the
1: group that
0: first
1: they've kind of.
0: in Montana. They were the among the first in the country to take on your idea, right?
1: Yes, but they want to work with everybody in every state on that.
0: Right.
1: And in some ways, like I'm, Center for American Progress, and I are providing the policy and the legal support, and Transparent Election Initiative is doing the on the ground work. They're doing a ton of it in Montana right now, but they really want to work with people in other states as well. If you want to check out how the actual ballot issue in Montana is going, it's montanaplan.org. That's another good site.
0: Right.
1: Yeah, between they're excellent websites. There's a ton of information there.
0: Well, I want to thank you again, Tom, for joining us today. Good luck to you, and hope to have you back on each time another state makes a difference in this arena. Appreciate it.
1: Always a pleasure. Take care.
0: My guest has been Tom Moore. He's Senior Fellow for Democracy Policy at the Center for American Progress in Washington, D.C. And I'm Sonali Kolhatkar, host and executive producer of Rising Up with Sonali, an independently produced, subscriber-supported program nationally syndicated to radio stations, free speech TV, and podcast platforms.

0: 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The U.S.'s Council of Economic Advisors this month released a report assessing consumer prices for pharmaceuticals and concluded that Americans pay the highest drug prices in the world and that the developing world pays too little. What is missing from the report is the power of pharmaceutical corporations to set prices and reap massive profits from desperate and sick people while maintaining monopoly power. That's the subject of a new book called Pharma Monopoly, The Battle for the Future of Medicines. Its lead author, Tahir Amin, now joins me. He's a founder and CEO of the Initiative for Medicines, Access and Knowledge. He's also served as advisor and consultant to international groups such as the European Patent Office, the World Health Organization and UNITAID, and has testified before the U.S. Congress on patents and unsustainable drug prices. Welcome to the program, Tahir.
1: Thank you. Thanks for having me, Sonali.
0: So you focus in your book primarily in the beginning on the COVID-19 vaccines because it's such a great and such a recent example of the way in which the battle over drug prices played out internationally versus here in the United States and revealed, you know, how pharmaceutical companies and the politicians who defend them conspire, if you will, to keep, you know, drugs to themselves or control access. Tell us that story of what it was that the battle over access to COVID-19 vaccines revealed to you as somebody who works on making drugs sustainable.
1: Yeah, it was really one of the key drivers as to why myself and my co-author really decided to write this book after 20 years of working in what is known as the Access to Medicines movement. What we saw play out during COVID was this really an apartheid system, which not only just happens between medicines not reaching people in the global south, but actually also happens here in the United States and also even in Europe, in the more rich, wealthier countries, where many people cannot afford their medicines. And in the COVID example, was so many people did not even see a first shot of the vaccine. I think by some counts, 2.2 billion people by the time the pandemic was officially announced as over in May 2023. So what we saw was an example where the wealthy countries were hoarding all the technology, but also the vaccine shots, and yet they were not willing to release the technology so that others could manufacture it in the global south. For themselves so that they could actually didn't have to be dependent. And the reason being is because we have this body of rules and law, which is often referred to as a rules-based order, where basically intellectual property, which is the patents that protect these vaccines, are more important than people's lives.
0: And so they kept shifting the goalposts, as you write. They kept, and oh, there was also this logic of, well, we're in an emergency situation now. We'll deal with the long-term issue around patents later on. But right now it's an emergency. And yet when it suited them, they were following the rules that they themselves had set. And when it suited them, they were breaking those rules, right?
1: Yeah, that's exactly it. India and South Africa were two countries that led over 100 middle-income and low-income countries to try and suspend intellectual property rights so that other countries could scale up the manufacturing. Because what we really had during COVID was a supply issue. The vaccines were potentially there, but the supply issues weren't. And that is where we were hitting bottlenecks. And what's really interesting in the story, which we don't go into too much, but it does appear in some of my other writings, is on the one hand, the Pfizers and the Modernas, who were two of the leading manufacturers for the what we call the mRNA vaccines, were essentially infringing on potentially other intellectual property rights. So they were kind of almost waiving intellectual property rights for their own need. And then those cases now are happening in court. But during the time of the pandemic, when people were pleading for those intellectual property rights to be suspended so that others can manufacture, the Pfizers, the Modernas, and the, you know, many of the Western governments actually resisted that, even though the United States government, the Biden administration at the time, said that they would waive patents during the pandemic. they didn't do more than that. It was a lot of lip service. They didn't put any political pressure on the Europeans who were kind of playing the bad cop in that scenario. Usually it's the United States. And so basically nothing happened. And by the time some agreement was made in about 2022, 23, it was meaningless. The disaster had happened, many people died, and now we're left with negotiations which are going on, supposedly for the pandemic preparedness treaty, which is being negotiated for the next pandemic. And the radical shifts that we need to see are not happening. A lot of it was, as we say in the book, by these think tanks which like to present themselves as trying to solve the world's problems, are actually holding the status quo.
0: And among those think tanks were the Gates Foundation and others that claim to be liberal and claim to be doing, working in the interest of the global South and low-income countries and communities, but were often part of the problem.
1: Absolutely, yeah. No, they will not mess with the system that actually grants the power to the pharmaceutical companies. So much of the Gates philanthropy that goes into gives the impression of making medicines affordable are really only maintaining the very systems that create the inequities that we face and the injustices that we face. That led to a lot of the vaccine apartheid that we saw. In fact, Bill Gates himself, during the pleading for the suspension of intellectual property rights, said it was nonsense, it was silly. And he later, his organization later backtracked a little bit on that. But again, it was all too late, and they were doing everything they could to make sure that more open systems, more collaborative systems, which didn't revolve around someone holding the knowledge as a property right, didn't come to the fore.
0: And I'm sure that Americans, the ones who were getting access to vaccines before the rest of the world, didn't you wouldn't have approved of that. When given the chance, most people are empathetic. Most people want to share this kind of knowledge for the public good. And I want to shift to what's happening here in the United States because we're told that the reason that our drug prices, so setting aside the COVID vaccine, which the US made an exception during the time of the pandemic to make vaccines free, in sharp contrast to pharmaceuticals and drugs in general. Now we have been and are continuing to be in a situation where Americans are paying very, very high prices for drugs. And instead of pointing the blame at pharmaceutical companies who are setting drug prices, the Trump administration and politicians are blaming people in the global South and in Europe who pay lower prices because their governments regulate prices. Explain why that logic is empty. It doesn't work.
1: Well, in many ways, that logic is an extension of the logic that got us into this terrible situation where we have these pharma monopolies, where the power of the pharmaceutical industry over the last 50 years, be through neoliberal policies, which is what the book tracks, is why we're in this mess. And this is a natural extension now that the American public are hurting because of the rising drug prices, because of the policies that both parties, the Democratic and the Republicans, have played out in order to maintain the economic power of the United States, which was the creation of the World Trade Organization. Now that's come to bite many Americans, the pricing structures. Now they want to try and deflect the attention elsewhere. They want to say, actually, oh, it's the other countries that are freeloading, is the language. Before it was other countries were pirates for copying or trying to make their own medicines, which were supposedly copying intellectual property. And now it's these countries are freeloading. And the whole sort of thesis of that doesn't make sense because, really, as you said in your introduction to this part of the conversation, the drug companies set the price. What really the Trump administration is doing in its latest attempt at window dressing of this issue is to say the Europeans need to pay higher prices, and maybe that will also include the global South countries at some point. But really, instead of actually tackling where the power really lies in the pharmaceutical industry, what I see happening with the Trump administration's plan, this most favored nation drug pricing and Trump Rx, is actually it's going to get other countries to pay higher prices under the ruse that, oh, Americans will then see lower prices. That's not going to happen. And that is where we are all going to get shafted in this process if we allow that to kind of play through. And we've already seen in the United Kingdom, which is where I'm from originally, that the US, the UK has agreed to increase, pay 25% more for the new medicines that may be coming down the line. And so they will actually end up, that could cost them up to 64 billion over the next 10 years until 2036. And one article by the International Consortium of Investigative Journalists calculated, when they spoke to a health economist, that could lead to almost 330,000 extra lives being lost because of the costs that have been shifted from the National Health Service in the UK to pay for these slightly higher priced drugs that the US has demanded. And the threat has been coming through tariffs, which is in many ways how many countries in the global south were pushed to implement intellectual property laws back in the 90s because of the threat that the US would use tariffs or trade pressures. So all this is a continuation of the same theme, but just in the different clothing.
0: Right now, there is a terrible situation in the Congo and in various African countries with the outbreak of Ebola that does not seem to be slowing. And so we are, very possibly going to be having to deal with this as a global community. Let's talk about what it will take for the next pandemic and in general, because, it's not just pandemic drugs. Or vaccines. It's the day-to-day healthcare that requires access to medications at a sustainable in a sustainable way that's at stake, not just for Americans, but for people around the world. What would it take to create a system and enforce a system where pharmaceutical companies aren't in it, aren't the only ones benefiting?
1: Yeah, I think there are a number of ideas that are out there. These are not generally new ideas, but they're ideas that actually need to get more airtime. I think, first of all, when we look at what's being negotiated, for example, at the World Health Assembly at the moment, and the attempt to get a pandemic preparedness treaty, really we need to remove the obstacles of intellectual property. Now, there's been various drafts that have been going on for the last few years since the pandemic ended. And we haven't moved forward. In fact, the same obstacles that always get put up, have been put up by the pharmaceutical industry and the wealthier countries that actually often hold the intellectual property rights to these kinds of vaccines. And really, we need to be able to waive them in the most critical circumstances, which was something like the COVID pandemic. The other factor is a lot of the development that goes into these emergency vaccines is coming from public funding. Now, whether it be the United States or whether it be other countries such as the UK or Europe, but even in the global south too, I think what we need is actually more of a public manufacturing system whereby the public collaboration between different countries, whereby rather than just pooling to buy supply of vaccines, they're pooling to actually create the vaccines and also allows different countries to actually produce them by themselves. Because what we end up with is we have supply constraints, which we saw in COVID. So I think one of the key conversations that's emerging now, both even just for general drugs that we take on a day-to-day basis, is actually having public production, something that actually is a public option that we can actually get the essential medicines that we need that are not being sort of held by the private sector, and they determine the price, they determine how much supply gets out. And I
0: So,
1: think
0: you're
1: that's
0: suggesting the obvious answer, the elegant, straightforward, direct
1: yeah.
0: way, the way that is probably not going to be easy to deal with politically, just because politicians benefit so much from keeping pharmaceutical companies unregulated. They are, on the grift, on the take, just to put it bluntly. But it's the most direct way. There's no sort of innovative, hidden mechanism by which you could press a button and make it all magically work. It's in your book, you identify the neoliberal deregulation, the neoliberal economic model that has become the norm now in the last few decades. That model of unfettered capitalism is really incompatible with access to healthcare and medicine, right?
1: Well, it is. I mean, the statistics just show themselves. In the United States, let's just think about the United States. I mean, often we talk about these issues as the global South or

0: I fear is that it's going to get worse as we enter this new frontier of artificial intelligence, AI, because what we're going to see is the next iteration of this intellectual property system, where we're going to see the privatization of what should be public knowledge, but in the hands of even fewer actors who are going to shape how we get our medicines and the sort of personalization of medicine. So what we're seeing is we're not going in the right direction at the moment. But that said, there is some hope. We've got examples in California where insulin is now being publicly produced by CalRx. It's one form of an example of how public production can work. It's not the best one, but it's a form of. We've got bills in New York at the state level that are actually trying to achieve this. And I know colleagues of mine are in conversation with Mayor Mamdani's team and the health commissioner to try and actually get this sort of pushed up into his agenda. So there are things happening, and I know even at the Geneva level, people are starting talking about public production and public manufacturing. So there is
1: Does
0: a
1: public
0: movement.
1: production need to go hand in hand with the strict regulation of prices in every country? Because you can't just regulate in one country or one part of the world, because the companies will simply compensate themselves by raising prices elsewhere. So public production, but in the meantime, strict profit regulation and price regulation rather.
0: Absolutely, no, you need that as well, because at the end of the day, there's always going to be a private industry, and there's always going to be a need. The public production stuff is not going to just solve everyone's problems at once. It's going to take time. We're going to have to create policy space for that. So you're absolutely right. I mean, the US has, in the last few years, for the first time, actually allowed for negotiating drug prices for Medicare. Even though that's only a small sliver of the population, it's a start. It's finally actually caught up with the rest of the global North countries, like in Europe. But we do need a stronger price regulation, and we do need to actually curtail the types of monopolies that we give the pharmaceutical industry. We have a patent system that's just rampantly abused, where companies can get patents, prolong their monopolies for longer, prevent competition from coming in. So there's a lot of pieces on the table that we could do. The political will has to be there. And I think we've shifted the conversations in the last 6 years, but it's not moving fast enough to give relief to American patients, but also patients around the world. So really, I think you have to do it at both the federal level, but also at the state level. Get your representatives to start writing about this. Get them to be represent you in the halls of Congress. And but also don't forget the institutions like the FDA and particularly the US Patent and Trademark Office, which doesn't get enough attention in this conversation as to why they're giving this power away
1: Right.
0: so much to the pharmaceutical industry.
1: Well, I appreciate that so much. Thank you, Tahir Amin, for joining us today. Good luck with the book.
0: Thanks, Anali. Appreciate it.
1: My guest has been Tahir Amin, founder and CEO of the Initiative for Medicines Access and Knowledge, co-author with Rohit Malpani of Pharma Monopoly: The Battle for the Future of Medicines. I'm Sonali Kolhatkar, host and executive producer of Rising Up with Sonali, an independently produced subscriber-supported program nationally syndicated to radio stations, free speech TV, and podcast platforms.

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2: Poets Mary Morris and Mike Burwell, read from their works, Society and the Muse of the Southwest, SOMOS, in Taos, New Mexico, on April 26, 2026. SOMOS Director, Jan Smith.
3: My name is Jan Smith, Director of SOMOS, and welcome. This is one of our evenings of Poetry Month. And before we get started, I'd just like to say a few things, and that is to thank people that have helped support us putting on this program. One of them is New Mexico Arts, another is the Taos Community Foundation, and then a private individual, Andrea Watson, the owner and publisher of Three, a Taos Press. If you haven't had a chance to turn off your phone, please do so. And while doing that, just take a moment in yourselves to feel some appreciation for the land that we walk on. That's the originally of the Red Willow people here, and also the ones that have continued to live here, and the Spanish who came here soon after that. Are you going to introduce Mike first, Mary? Okay. So let's welcome first Mary Morris, who's going to introduce Mike.
4: Hi, I want to thank everybody for coming out. And I want to thank Jan Smith and SOMOS. And thank Mike Burwell for reading with me. Mike Burwell's poems appear in Abeco Quarterly, Alaska Quarterly Review, Cloudbank, Ice Flow, Pacific Review, Poems and Plays, and Sin Fronteros. He has poems in a number of anthologies and the 2026 Alaska Literary Field Guide, which I can't wait to read. His poetry collection, Cartography of Water, was published by North Shore Press, and in 2009 he founded the Northwest Literary Journal, CIRC. His new manuscript, Coin on My Tongue, was a finalist for the Tupelo Press 2023 Berkshire Prize competition and the Black Lawrence Press 2024 Hudson Prize. The poet and professor Ann Kasten, who I wrote a book review for a few years ago when I lived in D.C., says this about Mike Burwell's work. In Cartography of Water, the quietude of the untamed, wilder world is kept company by the wilderness of one man's longing and loud ache. Wolves appear, and bears, and the rusty remnants of old miners' dreams. Against the beauty and terror of life, the poet holds to words which manage in turn to capture and hold up for us some remnant of the joys of his world. Actual and imagined. It is my great pleasure to be reading here with Mike Burwell. Here's Mike Burwell.
5: Thank you. Glad to be here. Thanks, Jan. Thanks, SOMOS. And thank you for Mary for inviting me. This is the first poem in my new manuscript, Coin on My Tongue, and I think it's kind of a figurative introduction to the whole book. It's called In the City of Kairos. You have two options. One, permission to graft past loves to your skin in places that go unused, or two, have them hover in respective orbits like planets outboard of the spine. With the second option, some will loom like Jupiters behind the thighs and will at times, during periods of steep reflection, impede normal motor function. There's a Mars or two that follow elliptics that make scars their orbits when their orbits approach perigee. Some burn like asteroids when swaying too close. And there are the darker bodies that swing far into solar night, cold, unremembered. And always a Venus lurking, coddled, hidden in another's orbit behind the limbs, hovering sometimes like she's caught in a net. Other times she cloaks her appetite behind some alien moon. You travel high into rare atmospheres with her. Below, she makes continents drift, alters speech to exotic tongues. You find your arms are paws, clutching some forgotten contortion. Your afternoons are etheric, cloud to methane rain that grows delicate shoots, scents, waxen things that repeat. On reentry, there is a predictable suffering from burns, and that methane taste lingers for weeks as your appetite rebuilds. The wise recount an ancient story of a distant and miraculous event when planets and moons aligned. They speak of a time when for many weeks the air gestured with an elegance, eyes remained long on the other, and touch made desire fire. Skin bloomed into something durable, spotless. In that time, they said, Kairos felt like another city, untried, unexplored. The title of the next poem is The Time and Date of My Birth, and I've inserted another poem at the end here, so when you hear in this lush eastern place, that's where the other poem takes over. December 4th, 1948, 4:05 a.m. Eastern Standard Time. I entered the world then, New Jersey, Princeton Hospital. My father, back on campus after 3 years in a submarine in the Pacific, struggled for his architecture degree. My mother made do in married student housing, my sister soon to be four. That year, Galway Connell and W.S. Merwin walked the same ground. Einstein was nearby at the Institute for Advanced Study. James Ward and Arthur Wilson became Princeton's first black graduates. Helen Baker became the first woman appointed to the faculty, and George Kennan formulated his Cold War policy of containment. The town integrated the local schools. At 45, I returned to my niece's graduation and wrote this poem with the wonderment of a man fed mostly by mountain and desert wilderness in this lush eastern place. In the lush, dense hush of this place, I begin to know shadow, how others living in this flat, green, dark feel and sketch their world in subtle paints, enlarge their view by shading minute layer to minute layer, how they ensoul with dense horizontal gray, make more with stipple and tint, wash and light, grow old with thick books. See how I turned without knowing west, accompanied by the Jersey words of Whitman, Williams, and Ammons as avatars. How I went looking high and long for the bright song that the far-off bird in deep woods plunges toward again and again, where the long, dry artery of earth still sings to all blind and beating creatures above and below. The Spanish poet Antonio Machado had to flee Spain. He was being pursued by Franco's police. So he fled on foot to France, and he fled with his mother, himself, and a satchel of poems that along the trail he was forced to abandon. So that's what this is about. Machado's satchel. The scuffed leather satchel was filled with the melancholy of Spain. If you reached in, you'd feel poems dusted with the aridity of Soria, others under some crackling grape leaves, some among olives, a handful of almonds, the scent of an orange tree, the light of Sevilla making these last pages radiant. This would be his alchemy for the music to come, the poems soon to flower in a land without Franco or his goons. He chose finally only to travel in rain with his mother, the satchel an abandoned seed beneath an ancient oak on a trail rising to their freedom. In his search, the seeker must look beyond leather and paper, relive somehow Machado putting his mother down briefly in the rain to plant the satchel beneath the ancient tree. How could he know that in the rich sadness of the satchel's interior, the poems had sprouted, that without knowing, Machado had sown on his final path an errant hybrid sapling and a strange blue flower? On the last day of searching, the seeker had glimpsed without knowing a special radiance at a turn in the trail, Machado's feral shrine. The blue flower's pollen clung to him that day, and he took it west to the light of his own mountains and rivers, sweetening the path. I'm going to read a couple of animal poems from my encounters in the Sangre de Cristos. This is called While Reading Late at a Mountain Camp. Mountain clearing, dusk, reading some holy book. Eyes dart up from the page to a deer's eyes, gilding mine with her deep gaze, trailing back inside her to a life hidden in small wallows under oak that I will see only now while her eyes hold me. I hold my gaze steady. She bobs down to browse, then up again to certify her gaze of me. There is no fear in what sees me. Sound, smell, wind, all submerged to her exquisite sight, holding more than aspen chatter, more than new rain. Three more deer browse to the clearing. They too apply their gazing. They too find me acceptable to the wild. Their gait, casual, takes them away back to the trees. What have they taken from this man, allowed to be safe in their time? What is their scrap of treasure that increases me, that swept through their eyes, that clings, that carries me? Next poem is called Ursus Elegy. I actually found a carcass of a dead bear way up high on the Italianos Trail. And took me a while to write this poem. It's about that encounter. Ursus Elegy. On the trail up, I missed your carcass, so well blended to earth, sown to death under spruce saplings. Having gained the ridge, my way down canyons slowed. more time to search trail sides, watch aspens, stare down shadows. I found you sprawled like a rug, tan hide still complete, but fur blossoming, laying out in death, your broad head turned away from the trail, leaning up canyon as if your jaw held the taste of your last day's light draining from the ridge. Your teeth brilliant white, cutting the duff as if spruce needles were celestial food. Where death entered, I wandered in the honor of it. Aspen and fir framed your broken hulk to a thick circle of young spruce that shut out all light. A needle-lined cave for last breath, when you knew you were lost to these slopes. Ranging, did you know this spot before death's purchase, or was it haphazard, come upon by sight or smell on your last amble? When your legs buckled to earth, did you raise your head for the last fragrance of mountain before heart caved and breath floated free? My wish that day was for your journey to be rare, distant, hidden, the forest be chorus, singing now behind your lost eye, wheeling over canyons where we trudge and spin in days rarefied by the light you made. This was a title poem from my new manuscript called Coin of My Tongue. And the inspiration for it is the centuries-old custom of putting a coin on a dead person, and that was the payment for the ferryman to take your soul across the underworld. Coin of my tongue. One. Your coin is minted from the silver and all other finer metals of your life. Throw in the baser metals too. They're your heavier elements. Having learned to speak, the metals transmute to language, some to poems that encircle the edge of your coin. Did you know you were here to write your soul's passage? Did you know poetry would be the final currency, the ultimate bribe? Two. Remember death's breath whispering from your left shoulder, an insistent request for your authenticity, for polish and shine. Death wants only your best, the strung lines, the dark necklace of your chant, and the radiance. Can you see how they've fed your years? Rejoice, feeble body. Your poems are a mouth to speak to death with what you have made, your price of passage. Three. I prepare. Just this week, I etch my coin with the sanctum of air and light between where I stand and the desert hills to the south. The shore where I stand and the full feeling that fills the emptiness between shore and the river flow. The watching peaks and the speechless grace that falls from them, completing my eyes. Today, I carve last night's blood moon on my coin. To be ready. So these are two poems I just decided to read today. And I decided to read them today because I got an email this morning that said they were accepted in there's this Casa Urraca Press in Abiquiu, and they asked for poems. And the theme was a year of New Mexico poetry. So they accepted three of my poems, and these are two of them. And they're very Taos poems, okay? So they're kind of fun. Japanese Killer. Painter Leon Gaspar arrives in Taos in pain from his wounds and scars from the Great War. Doc Martin prescribes old granddad hunting and fishing every day with Buck Denton, who searches for a painting teacher. The master and the neophyte pack deep into the Sangre de Cristos for trout in high mountain streams. They sketch. Denton teaches the painter to fish. The painter teaches the cowpoke to paint. Gaspar gains the title of best fisherman around. His luck from his brother Zahar, living on the shore of Lake Baikal, who sends him a special yellow lure shaped like a caterpillar. Zahar calls it the Japanese killer. And with his killer, Gaspar is king, catching the biggest trout in Eagle Nest Lake. No one knows his foreign secret from Zahar. For 2 years, Gaspar is the luckiest man alive until a summer morning when his line snags on a submerged stump. He's ready to dive down to retrieve his reputation, but wife Evelyn protests, says he will die in the icy water. Gaspar knows the real flame of fame, leaves the Japanese killer waiting, hooked deep in the lake. He comes back to the chasing silvers and tributaries, blues in other waters, and yellow, always yellow under blue. Next poem is called, this is called Frank Waters Throws His First Hexagram, and this is a true story. And it starts with an epigraph by Frank. Certainly it was oracular, for it led to my move to Taos. One, Mabel Dodge and Tony Lujan visit me in Mora for lunch. It's cold, brilliant, April day. Service is slow, normal for my adopted town. Mabel hates waiting. Pulls out a copy of the I Ching from her purse, throws her six custom yarrow sticks, three with a dividing line, three without. She searches the text for her hexagram while I take the sticks and throw. Tony leans closer to the table. Mabel looks down, transfixed. I have thrown her same hexagram against odds of 4,096-1. And this is, quote, today I would have given a buffalo nickel to know which hexagram we both obtained, what image and relationship it represented. Two, on the west slope of the Sangre de Cristos, the mystery clears when I name what built those six lines I threw in Mora 30 years ago. The list begins with threes. I see from my adobe home, sky, earth, water, peak, valley, gorge, the three dreaming summits of Tres Orejas, the three rios, Hondo, Seco, Lucero, nourish me, sun, moon, stars. In Orion's belt, the three stars aligned, the three peaks that wall my east, Cuchilla del Medio, Vallecito, Taos Mountain. In their rounds, my threes making numinous couplings and combination, hexagrams building from earth, from longing, from light. And this final poem, it came to me in a dream, swear to God. Title is called The Republic of Poetry. Then Lisa Gett told me that the poet Martin Espada had written a poem called The Republic of Poetry. So my title is now The Republic of Poetry after Martin Espada. Under sloughing adobe and history, I search for the Republic of Poetry. In spring, When the choya blooms purple and the lupin is blue, I ask them the way to the republic of poetry. The turkey vulture above my casita can see in its circling the distant republic, and each week the coyote passes through a corner of it. In today's sadness, as barren as anguish, I consider descent as a way to the republic of poetry. I have a hunger for the sublime continent where you forge a figurative life. Even in dreams, I stumble searching for a single acre there. In last night's dream, Bob Dylan singing one of my poems on YouTube, Ada Limone at my right shoulder whispering, I gave it to him. It's called The Republic of Poetry. So it's my pleasure to introduce Mary Morris. I think she might be the most prolific poet in New Mexico. She has published 4 books of poetry in the last 7 years. Enterwater Swimmer, Texas Review Press in 2018. Dear October, Texas Review Press in 2020. Late Self Portraits, Wheelbarrow Books in 2022. It was the winner of Michigan State's Wheelbarrow Book Prize. And Lanterns in the Night Market, Texas Review Press in 2025. Her poems have been published in over 80 journals, including Poetry Magazine, Prairie Schooner, Nimrod, Southern Humanities Review, Rattle, Poetry Northwest, New York Quarterly, Terrain, and North American Review. Her other awards include the National Federation of Press Women's Book Prize, the Rita Dove Award, the Western Humanities Review, Mountain West Writers Prize, and the New Mexico Book Award. And Mary has been invited to read her work at the Library of Congress, which aired on National Public Radio. Poet Leila Chadi, who selected Mary's Late Self Portraits for the Wheelbarrow Book Prize, wrote this glowing assessment of Mary Morris's poems. I am moved by the clarity of vision and the tenderness of touch in these poems. This is a speaker who looks closely and renders the seen and the unseen masterfully, her gaze lingering on an image just long enough for us to see it too. When the speaker turns her attention inward, what is revealed is a devastating portrait of illness, a body racked by seizures. Sanctuary or battle, this body insists on being attended to. Raucous with ghosts, horses, pain. These poems sizzle with energy and urgency. I could not look away. Please welcome Mary Morris.
4: Thank you, Mike. So I've never read in Taos before, and so I thought I would read one or two poems from each book and then finish with my last book, Lanterns in the Night Market. This is from Interwater Swimmer, and this poem came from... I had a bunch of Szymborska's books in my drawer, my nightstand, for a long time. And if you don't know, Wisława Szymborska was a Polish poet who wrote during the war. Amazing, amazing poet. I wondered if I had a hotel about maybe not having Bibles or the Torah or the Quran in the drawers, but books of Szymborska's. Szymborska. Some of her books I keep in the drawer near my bed. Should I open a hotel, all the nightstands will embrace her. and I would place lavender there and vials of tears to invoke dreams of purple fields in Poland during spring, and little crosses like warplanes in their hangars put to rest. This is from Dear October. It's a book I wrote while taking care of my mother the last few years of her life. And she died at 96. And it's from Dear October. Dear November, it's the closest we have ever been. Slipping off my jeans, sliding into the shower with my mother, washing the galaxy of her back, scattered with planets.
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4: Once she carried me behind that tumor, emptied her milk into my mouth. The body remembers what is primal. I dress and feed her, brush her hair. Outside, three bronze leaves suspend from the ash. My mother and I lie down, fragrant with soap, curled as embryos. Later, we wake like lovers, our bodies spooned. My mother had 10 children. She was an amazing, amazing human. She ran St. Vincent de Paul in Santa Fe for many, many years. From Late Self-Portraits. Missing. Saw my brother in a wolf, in wildflowers, climate change, bobcats, javelina, and praying mantis. Saw him howling himself back into the sidewalk of his life before he lay his body in front of a bus drunk. I don't know what risk is, really, to be that bare, that happy with ruin. The dead won't give their secrets away. Occasionally, in dreams, we receive a postcard from an unknown stamp, with an unknown stamp, from a place so remote there is no dirt or bees, no grass, only air and water. A blue postcard of a boat unmoored or single oar afloat. On the back, a message so faint or palimpsest, layer upon layer upon illegible. On anniversaries of their departures, they blow kisses in wind from behind mountains, or sing in the skies through gale or bird. Then silence, waif thin. Lit the twilight come. Dusk, it's darker bright, its mission with nighthawk, wolves, and great horned owls. Its ancient fables in constellations. Letters to the evening of missing brothers. Children. Husbands gone north, and our own two parents, with their creation stories, us. This is called Appointment with Dr. Siegel. Across the neurosurgeon's massive desk sits a small pot with a brain cactus. Maybe it's not funny. I pretend I don't see it. He speaks of a 10-hour surgery as if it storms today, yet tomorrow we set sail for sunny Granada. Sometimes tools resemble weapons. So I departed that office within, a concrete steel obelisk of a medical spire in the boombox of Spanish Harlem, where I met the A-train, left with a decision of whether to be blinded and paralyzed by an operation that would obliterate the malformation or take my chances. I was a new mother. My blouse flowered with milk. All souls. Under the gold of a hunter's moon, I run into a large raccoon, ascending an ancient pinyon. It's just like my mother, who died last week at 96, to appear as this, clever, masked, climbing with her small, deft hands. She loved creatures, the costumes her children dressed in, one brood of goblins, a vampire, the baby sateened into a red-tailed devil. My mother is here. I need to light fires, torch yellow beeswax candles, sing hymns to the moon, offer prayers. I had never seen this mammal in the desert, but here she is, large-spirited, on a clear evening, scaling October's end. Time to remember auspicious numbers, the faithful departed, our most revered martyrs. This one, who carried me wholly, prudent and ravenous for this world, I canonize her, Demeter, ghost, autumn spirit. And these last poems are from Lanterns in the Night Market, my last book. They're poems inspired by different places around the world. Many are praise poems. Many weave culture, climate change, and social justice. Oceanic. If 71% of the Earth's surface is water, if what we see is only a fraction, if the gods give, but also take away, like the purple sock and the waves caught in my hand, or the plastic bag that bumps up against my mask, periphery endless, excess dangerous. If beauty reeks ugly, if the storm cleans one beach, pollutes another, if the polyurethane bottles from the Sea of Java turn up in the Sea of Bali, what then of us? What of the where? What especially of the why? This puffer speckled and boxfish square, like its name. A snowflake eel tucked inside its coral den, darting its tiny head in my mind hereafter. The ebony and white manta ray, large as a boat, soars above this human body in slow motion, fanning its wings, graceful as an angel for a mariner. So during the pandemic, seems so long ago, or not so long ago, actually, sometimes, during the pandemic, we noticed remarkably fewer jet trails. Do you remember that? And in the sky, and people around the world were witnessing more birds, insects, and animals returning, some believed to be entering extinction. The art of closeness. Near Istanbul, dolphins were seen crossing the Bosphorus again, while feral boar wandered through pandemic Barcelona, snorting at the feet of Gaudi's cathedral. Rushing in from glade, herds of goats grazed through city parks in Wales. Sing them back, the shy shorebirds on Venice's Triporti Peninsula, the monarch, junco, and honeybee. Yes, praise the bees, buzzing with a force not heard since first we heard of their vanishing. So in 1936, the poet Lorca, who coined the word duende, was executed by a firing squad due to his liberal views during the Franco regime. And the last article I had read about Lorca were that his bones were never discovered. Many knew where he was shot, but they never found his remains. Where the bones of Lorca sleep. Far from bullfighters. Close to freedom fighters, in land green as the ink he wrote with, malachite, Pyrenees, new buds in forest, foliage, rare orchids, lead, bullets embedded in bone, through scrolls of hills redolent with mint, dotted with Andalusian horses, beneath pulpit of an olive tree, occupied by goldfinch singing in the firmament, is each leaf a calligraphy in air, emerald in its radiant anxiety arouses, sprung from ballads of gitanos within caravans, nomadic, migrating over the belly of earth, and a biology of taboo, desire unavoidably meeting the forbidden, descended from vermilion, marrow, blood weddings, man to man to moon. Bioluminescence. At night, off the coast of Turkey, nestled between ruins of Olympus and the Taurus Mountains, the sea lights up with green neon plankton, so that the woman who dives, splashing off the bow of our boat, swims, divides, cresting her own galaxies and constellations. The Milky Way encircling her body aglow, mesmerizing all of us on deck. It is her 80th birthday. Yes, she is radiant. This is after the famous Paleolithic cave in France called Lascaux. I haven't been to Lascaux, but I've been to a number of those prehistoric caves in Spain. They're all along that coast. It's incredible. Our ancestors, I mean, it's just amazing. Lascaux, sleep, little cave girl, that you may have blown red pigment over those hands, leaving prints of your existence, left tools, torches, paintings of bison, talismans, ephemera for your children, that part of you should always lie in the ground inside the womb of this cave, where once you rubbed two sticks, blowing spark into fire. This is on Free Speech and Banned Books. It's called Writers in Exile. When banished, she will not feel separate but feed the hungry pages of an empty book, traveling as a caravan across paper. In the journal, he may become destitute, frail, roused, reduced. The 27 bones of a hand in an x-ray, like small candles lit in the dark. What the skeletal will carry, create, destroy, hold. Nerve endings of fingers fly from the map of the shy brain as they cover the continent of a distant hemisphere. Rush the didactic hum of escape routes, electrifying circuits. Imagine them becoming impulse, or the way you move your hand as a wand through another's hair. Nest. Twice we built a nest in my cell-rich womb. In one, the blood poured out in the boneyard. We lived in Mexico. There were tiny candy skulls, black hollows of eyes, a cemetery of wire cribs, and cries of mothers in black lace mantillas. The second nest was Bach, passion, fugues made for the salvation of dreams. When I moved, it went with me. There was this power beyond my soul within. What did I know of bringing life or milk, something inside one? I was a carrier, delivering. Carrier, caravan, I was wet on the inside of my skin with new skin, burnix. Inside my body was hair, another's ears. I listened to our fluids and the beating of this extended heart. Instructions for a traveler. Leave your limited perspective at the border. Journey further than the ordinary, even if it hollows you, stranger, in a troubled land. Conjure faith in stars, your sea legs, Trust in body language. Eat from a tagine laced with saffron. At the crowded souk in Marrakesh. Soak in mineral waters. Of a hammam near a road to the Blue Mosque. Cross tortuous basalt mountains in order to discover the temple. Make offerings to beggars and musicians. Journey before dawn. Leave in the dark. Learn to roll the tongue. Find new sounds in the mouth. For ocean sign, crossing. For mountain, say, giant. Breathe in incense and freshly split papaya, body heat, holy basil. Discover an imaginary map. Suffer the broken bed and missed train. Godspeed, inshallah, bring back visions. There are two more poems. Don't lose sleep over the possibility of heart attacks or cancer. At any moment, we could all be destroyed by an asteroid or any other type of disaster. A new virus, an old disease, choking on an apple. Love, swim the backstroke out to sea in the district of joy where boats sail and fishermen gaze, or over a coral reef that hasn't died yet. His last breath was this, an ocean we rode through in the Pacific where dolphins followed. If I loved you anymore, I would die of an overdose. It chars this departure, explosion, confetti of lost objects, a field guide to grief, the honeycombed skull. We are endangered, and yet the emerald grass skitters across the umber earth. A skulk of kit fox inhabits the arroyo, where the coyote once were. Risk everything. Effect of contradiction. The blue-gold lake. Loss is the journey where we arrive still drenched. Let's clean this tiny stretch of beach overnight. Come, susurrant, unarmed, with wet eyes bright. Does everyone know the song Take Five? If you don't know the song, it was first recorded in 1959, performed by the Dave Brubeck Quartet. You'd probably know it if you heard it. I won't hum it, but it quickly became a jazz standard. Take Five, after the Dave Brubeck Quartet. In Amman, Jordan, three women smoke lemon-scented shisha on a balcony. Five musicians appear from the jazz festival. A dialogue begins with a piano in 5/4 time. Enter whisk and marching beat from that bass drum, piano rhythm, intoxicating saxophone. A woman, her voice scatting, all together generating music so intimate, it's like being in love. Dave Brubeck has returned from the dead. Hundreds of people leave the street, gather on these wide steps at the University of Petra. Taxi drivers from Palestine abandon their cars to join us. Music unites all into one language. Take five. Take five on your busy day to find someone, to notice, to believe in the world as us. Thank you.
3: Well, I haven't heard you, Mike Reed, ever, and I certainly haven't heard Mary before. The image that came to me, two soft-spoken poets who are precisely chiseling words out of the globe of language. And I can just see the two of you patiently, quietly doing that, and the level of keen observation the both of you have. So I really want to thank you. Thank you, Mary and Ken, her husband, for coming up from Santa Fe. And thank you, Mike. Both of them have been a little bit under the weather recently. So the fact that they were able to make it today is really appreciated. And Mary has some of her books. So take a look. They're over there on the table. And thank you for coming.
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2: Bill Richardson had many political roles in New Mexico. New Mexico Representative, 3rd District, United States Ambassador to the United Nations, and United States Secretary of Energy under the Clinton administration, and finally, Governor of New Mexico for 2 terms. Most people know Richardson for his diplomacy work, releasing Americans held by Iraq, North Korea, and others. He was nominated for the Nobel Peace Prize 3 times for his diplomacy work. Bill Richardson came to Taos for a fundraiser in May 2002, for his first run for New Mexico governor. Here is a brief report on that event. This segment first aired on KRZA in Alamosa, Colorado in 2002.
7: Are you ready for a new governor? Are you ready to work hard for a new governor? Are you getting tired of all that stuff happening in Santa Fe and a governor that vetoes 750 bills? Are you ready for a new direction for New Mexico? I am this morning so proud to be in Taos. Did you see I brought you the rain? Is that good?
8: New Mexico Governor candidate Bill Richardson spoke at a Democratic fundraiser yesterday to a crowd of 350 people in Taos. The former Secretary of Energy spoke on the future of New Mexico and was critical of the New Mexico high child poverty rate, saying that it is shameful that 102,000 New Mexico children live below the poverty level. Richardson also spoke critically of New Mexico's tax system, stating that the system was antiquated, the 8.6% personal income tax too high to attract professionals such as engineers and teachers, and that the state is not business-friendly and not attracting clean industry. Education was named as the first priority of governor candidate Bill Richardson.
7: First step we're going to take is a tax New Mexico's educational system, which needs to be made stronger. Are you with me? And as a start, we're going to raise the salaries of our teachers. Are you with me? And we are going to make teachers accountable, and we're going to recruit teachers and give them incentives. We're also going to look at the politics that make up many of the school boards. There's too much bureaucracy in our schools. New Mexico has 57 cents out of every dollar goes for kids in education. And we're 49. Instead of classrooms, computers, teacher salaries, that money goes to buildings and paying superintendents in Albuquerque $350,000 to leave after they failed. And I say to you, we have got to put that money back into the classroom. And I want to tell you one thing, and I have a goal. And here in Taos, where we have the growth of high tech and the internet, we've got technology in the technology park. I want to see in 4 years, seventh graders in New Mexico, every one of them owning and operating a laptop computer. Are you with me on that?

0: Now, I can tell you, especially in this room, we have a lot of wind. As we go into New Mexico's airport, the abundance of wind energy in our state is dramatic. And I will announce next week that I would like to see 10% of our state's energy by the year 2010 come from renewable energy. Are you with me?
1: Richardson also named water as a key value.
0: Water. There is no more important policy for New Mexico to have, and that is to have a water policy that conserves, that protects the watershed, that leaves us in good stead in a potential fight with Texas, that allows us to ensure that our small farmers, the acequia owners, the ranchers, you are protected. I will have one policy on water for New Mexico, not the 75 that we have today. I promise you that.
1: When asked about legalizing drugs, in which Governor Gary Johnson has looked at as an alternative to the drug war, Richardson responded,
0: "The war on drugs has not been a success, but the answer is not legalization. The answer is more treatment facilities. The answer is more prevention strategies. The answer is more education. The answer is a state that cares for its young and its dispossessed and those that have been left behind. We are a state that has people that are aching for help. Highest rates of teenage pregnancy, domestic violence, drugs, our youth. In Rio Riba County, the number one heroin addiction among those under 13.
2: You have been listening to Bill Richardson's fundraiser for New Mexico Governor in 2002 in Taos, New Mexico. Mexico Governor Bill Richardson died at his home in Massachusetts on September 1st, 2023. He was 75. This is KCI 90.1 FM, Red River, Taos.
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Hello and welcome to Background Briefing, available 24/7 at backgroundbriefing.org. I'm Ian Masters, and today we'll look into a number of stories and issues in the news. We'll begin with another U.S. senator being assaulted by ICE and DHS thugs, this time New Jersey Senator Andy Kim, who was pepper sprayed on Monday after visiting a detention facility with New Jersey's governor. They were responding to inmates' protests against lack of medical care and inedible food. But clearly, ICE and Stephen Miller, who is pulling the strings, wants to signal that Trump's private army, which has murdered U.S. citizens in the streets, is above the law, and critics in Congress are roadkill. Joining us is